0: Gioni said he was driven by the pain from a broken back and frustration with the country's health insurance industry. Then he described how he emailed UnitedHealthcare leadership, claiming he managed $50 billion in assets in order to get information about the conference. Finally, he talked about how he used a 3D printer to make part of a gun, equipped it with a silencer, then traveled to New York intending, he said, to shoot Brian Thompson. Quote, I shot Mr. Thompson in Manhattan and he died, he said, adding, I knew what I was doing was illegal. The killing in December of 2024 and the nationwide manhunt that followed made Mangione to some a kind of counterculture hero. Today's guilty plea to federal stalking charges seems to have not changed that for his supporters, one of whom shouted, quote, America loves Luigi, as Thompson's widow and family left the courthouse. A short time later, the U.S. attorney in charge of the case spoke out against the notion of anyone glorifying a killer.
1: We live in a civilized society governed by the rule of law. We debate, we disagree, we protest. We do not commit murder. No grievance, political belief, or ideological cause can ever justify murder. There can be no celebrity in assassination.
0: Well, Mangione's guilty plea leaves him still facing state murder charges, which his lawyers today filed a motion to dismiss on double jeopardy grounds.
2: He believed that the system had failed him and destroyed his life. Despite this being a single isolated event, Mr. Mangione has been unfairly treated since the outset in every way and has successfully fought off terrorism charges and the death penalty while also fighting at the same time two simultaneous prosecutions in two jurisdictions who are trying to punish him twice for the exact conduct. He's been treated differently from every other defendant charged with this offense in New York.
0: In a moment, our legal panel weighs in on his chances getting the state charges thrown out. First, CNN's Kara Scannell, who's witnessed Mangione's guilty plea, joins us from outside the federal courthouse in Lower Manhattan. What was it like in the courthouse today? What new information emerged?
3: Anderson, it was somber inside the courtroom as Luigi Mangione sat down between his lawyers and described the killing of Brian Thompson. He began almost speaking too quickly, where the judge asked him to slow down so she could hear exactly what he was saying. And he said in a very clear, matter-of-fact voice with no remorse that he had experienced severe back pain. And what we learned for the first time, too, was that he had then reached out to UnitedHealthcare because he learned about their investor conference, but he didn't know where it was. So he asked executives where the conference was, posing as a manager of $50 billion in assets. He said they got back to him quickly, more quickly than he's ever had an insurance company respond to him before. And it was after that, when he knew where Brian Thompson was going to be, that he said he traveled to New York, he had a 3D printed gun, he added a magazine and ammunition, and that he shot Brian Thompson outside that investor conference. It was pretty shocking how unremorseful he was in saying it. And Brian Thompson's family and friends were sitting in the front row, his widow wiping her eyes during Mangione's statements, and they're holding on to each other. She was clutching the arm of the woman sitting next to her, especially as Mangione had said that he shot him and he died. It was a real striking moment, and Mangione did not look over to Brian Thompson's family. He was then, after the judge set the sentencing date, escorted him out of the courtroom. So that is how this part of the story ends with the federal case. He will be sentenced in December, but there's a lot more to come on the state case.
0: So they want the state case against him thrown out on double jeopardy grounds. What comes next in that process?
3: So immediately after court today, Luigi Mangione's lawyers filed a motion to dismiss the murder and weapons charges in the state case. The Manhattan District Attorney's Office, which investigated this crime and brought the charges, said that they are going to continue to litigate it. So this will now go before a New York State judge to decide whether he thinks double jeopardy here applies. Now, lawyers I've talked to say that they think Mangione's legal team actually has a good argument because there is one victim and the crimes are similar in the type of violent act that they were between the federal stalking with intent to kill charge and the state murder in the second degree charge. Ultimately, though, that will be up to the judge to decide, and whoever loses this may end up appealing. The district attorney's office saying that they are looking to see how the sentencing goes for Luigi Mangione in December in the federal case, but they say they are looking to get justice for Brian Thompson's family.
0: Kara Scannell, appreciate it. Thank you, Kara. Joining us now, former federal prosecutor Barrett Berger, criminal defense attorney Arthur Idala, and retired FBI special agent Richard Colco. Barrett, is this the outcome you expected?
4: Yeah, when we heard that he was anticipating a guilty plea, my first thought was there's no chance these federal prosecutors had given him any kind of a sweetheart deal. The fact that we now know he pled open, which means he pled to the whole indictment, means that exactly that. They didn't give him a deal. He is still facing all of the penalties he was before. And this is the right of any criminal defendant. They can plead not guilty, they can plead guilty. This allows the federal prosecutors to go to court and say he should be given either, you know, the extent of what the statute allows, which is life, or very close to it. It also allows Mangione to make the argument that he should get something far below that. Nobody is bound by anything. The only thing we know now is he has waived his right to an appeal. So whatever happens, whatever Judge Garnett decides,
0: it's all up to the judge.
4: It's final. Yeah.
0: Arthur, if he was your client, would you have suggested he do this?
5: Well, what Karen Agnifilo just said is true. There's like 300 murders in New York City all the time. You don't hear them being charged in two different jurisdictions. So he's definitely being treated differently.
0: He was flown in by helicopter. The mayor was there.
5: Yeah, I mean, the mayor was there, right. This is not being handled like your typical, and I hate to say that term, but murder trial, murder case. However, the state judge who will have to rule on whether it's double jeopardy or not, Judge Gregory Caro, who's been there a long time, Anderson, he's not known to lean into the defense arguments. He's known to lean into the prosecution's arguments. So my educated guess, knowing everyone here, and Joel Simon is the lead prosecutor who's 40 years he's been there, I could see the judge saying, I don't think there's double jeopardy. But then they have a right to go to the appellate court before a trial in the state court and appeal to five judges on the appellate division and say there is double jeopardy here. And it's a close call. And that's what they're hoping for, that the federal judge doesn't sentence him to life, which is what the prosecutor said. They already said they're going to ask for life, that they sentence him to something less than life. They're going to rely on his bad back. She already said it. His bad back caused him to think unclearly, and that's why he did this.
0: Richard, what does it say about Mangione's level of premeditation that, by his own admission today, he posed as this investor with $50 billion to learn the location of Brian Thompson?
6: If you just read through the summary and the timeline, it's clear that he was premeditated all the way, from printing the gun, the travel, where he stayed. So he was thinking about doing this the whole time. And I think the strangest part is he wasn't even a customer of this insurance company. So he was just out to get somebody.
0: Bert, the double jeopardy argument, what do you make of it?
4: So really, the judge has to consider two things right now, right? The first thing is he has to see, we all know that double jeopardy comes from the Fifth Amendment of the Constitution. New York statute is a little bit more protective, deliberately so, for defendants. So now the judge has to see these two crimes. Do they arise from the same act or criminal transaction, the federal charges and the state charges? If so, that's not the end of the analysis. Then the judge has to see, all right, is there an argument to be made that the state and the federal laws were designed to prevent against different harms? He's got to go through this whole analysis. I think at the end of the day, this judge probably is going to try to do everything he can to try to keep these charges in state court. Nobody likes to have a case that, you know, the district attorney's office has been working on now for 2 years preempted by this federal plea.
0: You think the judge will try to keep it?
4: I think he will, but it is a tight analysis here, and exactly like Arthur was saying, there could be an appeal, sort of an immediate appeal here up to the appellate division if he ultimately decides that double jeopardy did not apply.
0: How long do you think he'll be in jail for?
5: This is a rare case too, Anderson, where if the judge decides on jeopardy it doesn't, one way or the other, both sides can appeal. The prosecutor can appeal as well. If the judge says, yeah, it's double jeopardy, I'm dismissing it, the prosecutor very rarely can appeal. Only defendants typically can appeal. But here, the prosecutor can appeal and go to the appellate division and say, no, Judge Carroll's mistaken. This doesn't fit in there. The judge in the federal case, she was a former prosecutor for 12 years. I have a case in front of her right now. She's very pleasant. She knows her stuff inside and out. She is going to go pretty hard on him. Look, for the overall defense team, if Luigi, who's 28, if he gets out in his 60s, I think it's a tremendous victory for them, considering all the evidence that are against him. Some light at the end of the tunnel. That's what this is all about, so that he doesn't get sentenced in both places consecutively, so that he'll never get out. They're trying to give him some light at the end of the tunnel.
0: So if the state case goes away, and it's only in New York, he could get out before he does.
5: It's up to the judge. The judge could give him 20 years, 30 years, 40 years, 50 years. They're going to lean into the mitigation that this University of Pennsylvania kid who comes from a great family, who has financial means, so who should know better, was mentally

0: like not himself because of all the pain and agony he was in from the bad back, and there's plenty of medical records to support that. So they're on one side going to say, judge, please don't punish him for the rest of his life for what he did because he was in such excruciating pain. The prosecutor's going to say, that doesn't cut it, put him in jail forever.
1: Richard, there was obviously a lot of attention immediately after the killing about what kind of gun he used. Authorities were trying to work backwards to kind of help identify him. Come to find out, he did this on a 3D printed gun. What does it say about the challenges facing law enforcement this day and age?
2: Well, law enforcement hates these. They're very hard to track and trace. He's able to do the 3D printer of the receiver, the lower part of the gun. That's the part that has a serial number that allows law enforcement to track them. But then once he makes that, he can go online and just order the barrel and the slide, and you don't need a federal firearms license. You don't need a background check, and that just shows up in your mailbox or at your door. You put the gun together, go out and test it. Same with the suppressor. So he was able to put this together, fire it, and it's very, very untraceable. As a matter of fact, there's just a few of the designs for that lower receiver that people use on these 3D printers. The person out there on social media recognized that his own design out there, and he took credit for it on social media that Luigi had used his gun.
1: Bert, he was apparently pretty matter of fact in the courtroom today. How much does that matter for the judge, do you think? I mean, how much does the judge kind of base it on her opinion of this person in person, the way they talk, the way they their emotions?
3: So when he's ultimately sentenced, Judge Garnett is going to have a whole host of information, not only about what he said in court today. She's going to get a pre-trial services report that talks about his entire history, his past, including all of his medical ailments, everything he wants her to know. He will then have a chance at sentencing to come before her to, you know, say what's on his mind, to say everything that, you know, caused him to do this, to express remorse, and that is going to be key. If a defendant has no remorse and doesn't say, you know, any sort of an apology to the victim, to the victim's family, judges take that pretty seriously, particularly in a case like this where the victim's family has shown up. They were there in court today. For him not to express remorse today and then ultimately in sentencing, I think that could be really significant for Judge Garnett.
1: There was no remorse expressed, though, from what we understand today.
0: And even, well, that's what Kara said, too. You know, when she was there, she saw it. And look, when you're in those moments, Anderson and I, you know, as the lawyers, and I'm sure the Ignifilo family and their whole team, you know, did the best that they could. But your client, the human being, gets into this, like, catatonic state almost, and you do the best you can to guide him or her through it. But ultimately, it's up to them. And every judge, when sentencing, talks about remorse. Either I find you genuinely remorseful and I'm crediting you, or I think you just gave me lip service. I mean, my practice is I don't write my client's statement.
1: The question is, if this guy wants to kind of continue being popular among, I guess, the people he's popular with, does expressing remorse hurt that, and is that important to him?
0: Well, that's up to him. Then he really has a screw loose. I mean, clearly he did something horrible here. But if this is what he's doing, he's just playing to the publicity of it all and to these nut job people who are outside the court saying free Luigi, then there's only so much the lawyers could do. You know, you can they have to play the hand they're dealt, the judge they're dealt, the evidence they're dealt, and the client they're dealt. And they're doing the best they can under the circumstances. At this point, it's up to Luigi to help himself more than his lawyers. They've done the best they could under the circumstances.
1: Bert Berger, thank you. Arthur Adella as well. Richard Colko, thank you as well. Other news tonight, the president takes his case for a White House ballroom to the Supreme Court and reveals golden new renderings of what it would look like, which we'll show you ahead. And next, the president dismisses concerns about conditions aboard the USS Abraham Lincoln, whose sailors and Marines are enduring a record-long stretch at sea.
4: No. Not nearly long enough.

0: The acting Navy Secretary just weighed in on conditions aboard the carrier Abraham Lincoln, which has now gone more than 200 days in the Iran war zone without making port. During that time, crew members have reportedly faced supply shortages, water contamination, plumbing issues, and deteriorating mental health. Several crew members have reportedly tried to throw themselves overboard, and one person did fall overboard but was later rescued. Yesterday, the Defense Secretary Pete Hegseth called the reported problems, quote, completely misrepresented. Today, the acting Navy, Hung Cao, weighed in online. He starts by saying, quote, the USS Abraham Lincoln crushed their deployment and will return home soon as part of a planned rotation. And about the alleged issues, he said that, quote, a small number of mental health cases were treated with no loss of life. Meal plans were adjusted when fresh resupply was unavailable without a single meal being missed. And calls home were limited when the operational threat was too high. The president today was asked about the Lincoln, and even as he said his deployment would be ending soon, he said he wasn't concerned about conditions on board or mental health concerns.
1: Well, no, that ship is moving. No, they're not. That ship is moving right now, or very shortly, and it's being replaced with another very similar ship.
2: The deployment's gone on too long.
1: No. Not nearly long enough. Thank you, everybody.
0: Not nearly long enough. He said whatever he meant by that, what he said just a short time later certainly suggests that American warships of one kind or another would be in the region indefinitely.
1: And after we finish defeating Iran, which is being very badly defeated, pretty soon I'll be declaring the Hormuz Strait a territory of the United States.
0: Well, as you know, many of the president's promises and statements about what will happen and how long the war will go on so far

0: have not been accurate. Yesterday on Fox, Vice President Vance seemed to demote what the president has stated as his number one war aim to second place.
1: I know that oil is down today, and it's way down from the highs in the early days of the conflict. That's goal number one, keep oil and gas cheap for Americans all over our country. And then obviously goal number two is ensure that Iran never gets a nuclear weapon. I feel confident we're accomplishing both of those goals.
0: Today, the president suggested higher gas prices were actually just fine as long as Iran doesn't get nukes.
2: For you to pay a tiny little bit more for your gasoline, just remember, you're doing it so that a very evil country cannot have a country. Really, it's the number one state sponsor of terror in the world. We don't want to have them have a nuclear weapon. So remember that when you have to pay a little bit more, you're at $4. It's okay. I mean, it's I'm not I'll never apologize. I did the right thing.
0: A lot to discuss on the war tonight. Joining us is former Virginia Democratic Congresswoman Elaine Aluria. She's a 20-year Navy veteran, all of it aboard warships, who retired with the rank of commander. So, Congresswoman, you had six deployments to the Middle East and the Pacific. I'm wondering what goes through your mind when you hear the president say the USS Lincoln's record-breaking deployment is, quote, not nearly long enough, and dismissing concerns that family members have said.
3: Well, I think from a leadership perspective, I mean, the president of the United States started this war. He sent these sailors into harm's way, and the absolute lack of compassion and understanding for those sailors and their family members, and the fact that there is no end in sight. These sailors on the deployment on Lincoln, just like those right before them on Ford, it has extended and extended and extended. Ford just returned home to its home port here in Hampton Roads in Virginia. And it was the longest carrier deployment since Vietnam, nearly 11 months serving in three different theaters. And that strain on our carrier force is just continuing to deepen as we have two carriers present now in the Gulf region. And it has such far-reaching concerns for our national security that really are not being touched on. The fact that we've heard about the horrible conditions on Lincoln, and it seems that their deployment is approaching an end, and they'll be replaced by the George Washington. But that carrier, the George Washington, that is our deterrent in the Pacific, and it is very rare. I mean, it signals that only when really the Navy and the fleet deployment schedule is at a breaking point will they take our main deterrent force out of the Western Pacific and shift it to the Middle East to leave that entire area of the world without a significant U.S. presence.
0: There are obviously these reports of bad conditions on the Lincoln, which, again, the military is either downplaying or outright denying. Given that there's still a lot we don't know, what specific questions, as a Navy veteran, would you want to ask to find out what exactly is going on aboard the aircraft carrier?
3: Well, I think that, there's a significant difference in the operations that are happening today in the Gulf region. Normally, carriers can pull into port. We've heard that the Lincoln has been underway for over 200 days. Heard a quote from a sailor that he has not touched land in 2026, if you think about that. And so ships would normally pull into Bahrain, they would pull into Jebel Ali in the UAE. And that's not just for the sailors to have a little, R&R rest and relaxation time, but for some maintenance, for parts, for mail, for critical supplies. And, they cannot pull into port today because of the Iranian missile and drone threat. And that's the same Iranian missile and drone threat that we're being told over and over again by this administration that has been obliterated and destroyed and no longer exists. But it is absolutely clear that it does. It's impacting those operations. And, the sailors, have been at sea for over 200 days because of this situation in the Gulf.
0: Now hear the president saying he's going to declare the Strait of Hormuz to be a U.S. territory. That doesn't even make sense.
3: It does not make sense for a waterway that is between two countries, Iran and Oman, and it's just absolutely not realistic. And he just keeps declaring things that he absolutely has no ability to declare. All of his attempts to come to a MOU, memorandum of understanding, to end this conflict, he can't just declare things without the other parties involved, coming to the table and agreeing to those things. And all of his blustering is really not getting us any closer to an end to this conflict.
0: Congresswoman Lurie, I appreciate your time. Thank you. Coming up next, the latest on the president's new scheme for selling early access to his social media posts, which he's doing, charging up to $100,000 a month for the sneak peek. We'll talk to the lawmaker who's now investigating. And later, following the taxpayer money and no-bid contract, another one, this time the Department of Homeland Security using it to purchase a fleet of airliners for deportation flights. That and why those planes have largely been grounded.

0: This is CNN.
1: There are growing legal concerns tonight over President Trump selling early access to his Truth Social posts. This week, we reported on a joint lawsuit by The Intercept and the Freedom of the Press Foundation against the president and his White House social media team, alleging the instant access to his posts is unconstitutional and violates their First and Fifth Amendment rights. The president regularly uses Truth Social to announce policy decisions, executive orders, personnel changes, even war declarations. Trump Media said it signed more than 10 customer agreements so far with mostly high-frequency trading companies that are willing to pay between $60,000 and $100,000 per month for access, early looks at those tweets or those posts. That means anywhere from $7 million to $12 million a year from just those 10 customers. Now, this instant access could give Wall Street a leg up over retail traders by delivering the post split seconds faster than the public sees them. Podcaster Joe Rogan, who endorsed President Trump right before the 2024 election, has questions.
2: You get access to a tweet before he makes it, and then you could bet on that tweet? How's that legal?
3: We'll see.
2: Wait a minute. What is this? Trump sued over Truth Social advance access sale.
3: I'm online in the Oval Office.
2: Who's telling him this is a good idea? I feel like I need to be closer to $100,000 each month. Oh my God, not even just $100,000 a year.
3: It's
2: each
3: a Patreon
2: month.
4: He's rigging it
2: for
4: in.
2: For early access to market moving posts from Trump and other people who use the platform.
3: Market moving.
2: You imagine you charge $1.2 million a year? He's just on a grab.
1: Joining us now is Maryland Congressman Jamie Raskin. He is the top Democrat on the House Judiciary Committee, launched his own investigation into early access to the president's posts. Congressman, do you agree with Joe Rogan? This is a money grab? I mean, it's hard to say it as anything but.
5: I agree 1,000%.

0: 1% with Joe Rogan. It's a smash and grab, get rich quick scheme, and they're turning the White House into one large insider trading conspiracy. And I think it does violate the 2012 Stock Act, which prohibits either members of Congress or the president from using non-public information for purposes of financial gain, either to execute stock trade, which is his basic plan. He buys the stock and then he goes on TV 45 minutes later or the next day and pumps up the stock. That in itself is illegal. And then it's illegal again to gain financially through a tip off by saying, I'm going to be executing this insider trading scheme. Do you want to get in on it by paying me $100,000 a month? So, you know, there are both criminal and civil sanctions available for violations of this Stock Act. Obviously, nobody in the president's office has ever come anywhere near doing something like this. And I'm glad that Mr. Rogan is blowing the whistle like so many other people who are saying, how can this be in 2026?
1: So what, I mean, it's, you know, we know there's 10, according to the statement, there's 10 companies that have signed contracts for this. I assume there could be more down the road. We mentioned you're investigating this as ranking member of the House Judiciary Committee. You wrote a letter to the CEO of Trump Media. Have you gotten any response?
0: No response yet. So, you know, 10 is obviously a very early and conservative estimate. We've also heard that 20, but say it's just 10, that's $1 million a month that they're pulling in. If it's 20, that's $2 million a month. And the president owns almost half of the company that's getting that money. That's going directly into the president's pocket. So it's a direct conflict of interest. And we believe, we have great reason to believe that this is a violation of the Stock Act of 2012, which was designed in order to stop the president and other public officials from using their government office for purposes of filling their pockets. And so it's really no different than people doing it from Wall Street.
1: I mean, it's really, it is just incredible, given that, you know, they've got the crypto company that they were paid hundreds of millions of dollars for, I think, a 50% stake by, you know, Middle Eastern regime. I mean, there's

0: member of the House Judiciary Committee. You wrote a letter to the CEO of Trump Media. Have you gotten any response?
1: No response yet. So, you know, 10 is obviously a very early and conservative estimate. We've also heard that 20, but say it's just 10. That's $1 million a month that they're pulling in. If it's 20, that's $2 million a month. And the president owns almost half of the company that's getting that money. That's going directly into the president's pocket. So it's a direct conflict of interest. And we believe, we have great reason to believe, that this is a violation of the Stock Act of 2012, which was designed in order to stop the president and other public officials from using their government office for purposes of filling their pockets. And so it's really no different than people doing it from Wall Street.
0: I mean, it's really, it is just incredible, given that, you know, they've got the crypto company that they were paid hundreds of millions of dollars for, I think, a 50% stake by, you know, Middle Eastern regime. I mean, there's so many ways that they are grabbing money. To do this, it's so blatant. I mean, it's incredible. Yeah. I mean, it's kind of, I know there's no shame in this one, but it is shameful.
1: Yeah. I mean, it reminds me of those games they used to have where you had 10 minutes to take everything you can out of the supermarket. And it just seems like before the election comes, they're trying to steal everything they can from the taxpayers and from the U.S. government and to engage in every possible scam. And right now, it's like watching The Sopranos. You turn the TV on to see, well, what is the new grift of the week they're going to come up with? And this is just unbelievable.
0: Politico is reporting tonight that the Trump administration has granted preliminary approval for a cryptocurrency venture backed by the president's family to operate a federally chartered trust bank, which would give new powers and federal credibility to this venture in which they clearly have a considerable financial interest. What's your reaction to that?
1: Well, I think Elizabeth Warren said this is an historic scandal. I mean, it is surpassing even on the debased standards of the Trump corruption, basically to say we are going to get you a special license to Donald Trump's own family. And that obviously should not be allowed. That's massive self-dealing again. And that has become the norm in a White House where everything is for sale. I mean, presidential pardons are for sale. We're about to come out with a report on that in the Judiciary Committee about how so many of these white collar fraudsters have been pumping money into the Trump ecosphere and are getting away with some very serious crimes, just like the former president of Honduras. So everything's for sale, and you think they would be a little more careful than engaging in such blatant family self-dealing. But I think Trump feels, because of the Supreme Court's decision in the presidential immunity case, that he's totally impervious and above the law. And we at least want to get the message out that he'll try to pardon everybody else. But we at least want to get the message out that other people do not have the same kind of immunity that the Supreme Court has dealt to the president. There are also civil damages available, and there are also actions at the state level. So, you know, they shouldn't be considering this the Mardi Gras of corruption before the congressional elections happen. There will be accountability.
0: Congressman Jamie Raskin, I appreciate your time. Thanks. Up next, the president brings his ballroom fight to the Supreme Court. He's asking the justices to allow the construction to continue. I'll talk about it with a former federal prosecutor, plus another no-bid contract by the Trump administration. This one reportedly for nearly $500 million for deportation planes for Homeland Security that have, as you see, they're sitting there. They've hardly been used. We're following the money.

0: at least want to get everybody. The message out that he'll try to pardon everybody else, but we at least want to get the message out that other people do not have the same kind of immunity that the Supreme Court has dealt to the president. There are also civil damages available, and there are also actions at the state level. So, you know, they shouldn't be considering this the Mardi Gras of corruption before the congressional elections happen. There will be accountability.
1: Congressman Jamie Raskin, I appreciate your time. Thanks. Up next, the president brings his ballroom fight to the Supreme Court. He's asking the justices to allow the construction to continue. I'll talk about it with a former federal prosecutor, plus another no-bid contract by the Trump administration. This one reportedly for nearly $500 million for deportation planes for Homeland Security that have, as you see, they're sitting there. They've hardly been used. We're following the money.

0: This is CNN.
1: President Trump has taken the fight over his White House ballroom project to the Supreme Court. The planned $400 million, 90,000 square foot ballroom has been shrouded in litigation after an appeals court backed lower court rulings saying that Trump needed congressional approval to move forward. The lower courts did, however, green light continued construction on the security bunker being built underneath or beneath the ballroom. In the filing to the Supreme Court, the administration argued that carve-out was not enough and also said, quote, the entire ballroom structure is designed to shield the military installation beneath it. Halting the project will stall this vital construction, making this president the subject of recurrent assassination attempts, much less safe, and risking future president's safety. Now, the filing also included new renderings of the ballroom showing the addition of two large gold presidential seals. Joining me now is former federal prosecutor Ankush Kardori. Ankush, before we get to the merits of the case, do you think the Supreme Court will even agree to take it up?
2: You know, it's possible that they will. They really shouldn't, because there's no reason that this case shouldn't proceed along the normal litigation track. But, you know, this is a Supreme Court that has granted a lot of emergency relief to this administration when it shouldn't have, and has granted the president a lot of authority that he shouldn't have gotten. They haven't ruled against him in every single case, but they have largely given Trump what he's wanted.
1: So as a matter of law, how strong or not is the president's argument that he should be able to build the ballroom? Because it seems like almost like the administration is now trying to argue that this is primarily a national security project to protect him and future presidents.
2: Yeah, and I don't think that's an accident. I mean, remember, this started out as sort of a vanity project of sorts. Trump wanted it so that he could entertain foreign dignitaries. And I think what's happened is, as a result of building that out, they had to build in very, you know, serious security sorts of protections. And they're now using those protections to claim that that's what the whole thing is about. And that if you stop it or make any attempt to sort of insert some sort of a process into the project, that then it's going to put the president's life in danger. It's not the first time that this administration has gone to the Supreme Court with very aggressive claims that aren't entirely backed up by the evidence.
1: Also, as we mentioned, the renderings submitted to the Supreme Court also include these kind of stylistic, I guess, updates or just gaudy updates, including the addition of at least two large presidential seals in gold on the outside of the building. Does that undermine at all the argument that it's first and foremost about national security, or does the kind of the decoration of it not matter at all?
2: No, I think it does matter. I mean, these things are all of the sort of particulars are going to be things that should matter to the justices. And, you know, if they're being asked to take the government's word that this is really about security. And so anything that undermines that is going to be something that the justices ought to pay attention to. The question, again, is whether the court, and in particular the six Republican appointees, are going to be fully attentive to these things. I mean, I just think in particular, most significantly, you know, when the administration ended temporary protected status for Haitians and Syrians, they managed to persuade the six Republican appointees that they should just ignore all of the vile, racist statements that the president, the vice president, and their allies had made about the Haitian community, including in Ohio. Justice Alito just sort of waved it away and said, well, they've got a different rationale. So this is definitely a group of justices who, when the circumstances are amenable to them, will indulge pretext and give the president what he wants.
1: Yeah. Ankush Kardori, appreciate it. Thank you. We previously mentioned the White House has a habit of using no-bid contracts to quickly get work done. The ballroom is just one example. DHS reportedly also uses hundreds of millions in no-bid contracts for major

0: ICE detention centers in places like Kansas and Texas. And the electric shock gloves that ICE wants to use to de-escalate encounters also expected to be a no-bid contract with DHS for as much as $20 million. Some no-bid contracts, like the Lincoln Memorial Reflecting Pool, don't turn out as planned. The latest new reporting from the New York Times, the Department of Homeland Security spent more than $460 million taxpayer dollars on a no-bid contract for 10 airplanes, claiming they were urgently needed for deportations, but the planes have mostly sat idle for months now. CNN first reported on the planes in May. A source tells CNN the planes have still not been used for any deportations. The no-bid contract is also raising questions because the chairman of the aviation group that supplied the planes has previously donated to the political committee, or a political committee, linked to Kristi Noem before she became Homeland Security Secretary. She, as you know, was fired in March. Investigative reporter David Farenthold is on the byline for the New York Times. He joins me now. So, how unusual is it for the DHS to buy its own planes, and is it clear why they haven't been really much used?
1: Well, it's sort of the same answer. It is really unusual for DHS to buy its own planes. It obviously flies lots and lots of deportation flights and flies detainees around the country, but it outsources that work to either the military or a network of charter planes. It doesn't have its own planes. And the reason is, if you buy your own planes, you got to pay money up front, and you also have to pay money to maintain them, to store them, to provide crews for them. So why do that when you have somebody else doing all the work for you in sort of a turnkey fashion? That's what puzzled everyone when they did this. And that's the reason why they're not flying now, is because they bought these planes and never had the people necessary to actually make them fly.
0: And there have been claims that DHS has loaned or leased the planes to other departments in the federal government, particularly the FBI. Is that true, do you know?
1: Well, it's a sign of how little rationale there was that they had these planes, that just after they got them, they began looking for somebody else to take them. So in one case, they did give a Gulfstream luxury jet. Again, they said these were deportation planes, but they bought three luxury planes. Three of the 10 are luxury planes. One of them they've given to the FBI. One of them, this a luxury 737, so like a huge luxury plane, they want to give to the Pentagon, but so far the Pentagon says they haven't agreed to take it yet. And the other one, that they're the other luxury plane they're keeping for DHS officials to fly around in.
0: Was any of this the plane that Kristi Noem was, or one of these the plane that Kristi Noem was jetting around with Corey Lewandowski?
1: The luxury Boeing 737 that I was talking about earlier, yes, that was a plane that had, it's a model that comes with a bar and a bedroom. It's
0: I kind of guessed it was the luxury one. Yeah.
1: And that is a plane that was used previously. Yeah.
0: Yeah. It had the blanket and everything. So this obviously fits a pattern of the Trump administration awarding no-bid contracts. Is there a precedent for this? How is the administration trying to justify it, or do they care to try?
1: Well, this is something that's supposed to be rare, right? The law says you're supposed to take competing offers, because not only does that get the lowest cost for taxpayers, it helps you get the best service, helps you find the best, you know, value for your money. But the Trump administration has repeatedly used no-bid contracts to just bypass all that and give the contracts out to whoever they want. You mentioned the Lincoln Memorial Reflecting Pool. It's a great example. There's been other contracts for like event planning, for park renovations, for fountain renovations, things that don't seem like emergencies that are dressed up as emergencies. And this sort of shows you the problem with that, not just for taxpayers, because they spend a lot of money, but also even for the administration. They rush through these contracts without really thinking about it, seemingly, and end up with things that don't work or that they don't need.
0: And this company was chosen why? I mean, the person who owns this company had a link to Kristi Noem?
1: So this, the person who is the chairman of this company had given a $10,000 donation to Kristi Noem's PAC in October 2024. And basically, she was, you know, it was not a real, not a very active PAC, but she was somebody who then obviously went on to have this very prominent role in the Trump administration. And this is not his first contract. Before this, the DHS under Noem gave another company that he runs an even bigger contract, more than $600 million, to facilitate self-deportation. So we asked Department of Homeland Security, you know, why these people? This company that they sold them the planes had never had any federal contract before. Why these people? And they basically said, oh, it wasn't us. It was Kristi Noem. Kristi Noem pointed the finger right back at them and said it was the new regime's responsibility. So we're not getting a lot of accountability from them.
0: Wow. David Farenthold, appreciate it as always. Thank you, David. Coming up, breaking news overseas, major earthquake in Indonesia. We'll have a live report from the region. And nearly 30 years after the crime, a jury has been selected in the trial of the man accused of orchestrating Tupac Shakur's murder. We'll bring you an update on that.
2: What would you pay for an iPad Pro?

0: And this is CNN.
1: That is a 7.7 magnitude earthquake turning a building into rubble, just part of the destruction tonight in Indonesia's Flores region. A tsunami warning is now in effect following the quake and several powerful aftershocks. CNN's Gage Goulding is following the late developments tonight from Hong Kong. What do we know?
2: Yeah, right now we know this quake struck just before 6 a.m. local time, just off the northern coast of Indonesia. And this is an interesting quake because it did strike in the ocean, but rather shallow. And there's about 500,000 people, 500,000 folks that are in what the USGS categorizes as the very strong to severe category for feeling those shakes. We've already seen damage to buildings from social media videos. There is a tsunami warning issued by the local agency there in Indonesia. But I want to compare this to the Colombia earthquake. There was 6 million people in that severe shaking category. So there is a significant, fewer people that are in this region, if you will, but I don't want to downplay that whatsoever because this is a very strong 7.7 magnitude earthquake followed by a number of other aftershocks that are sizable and considerably strong themselves, a 5.9, 5.6, and 6.1 magnitude aftershocks. But Anderson, it's really important to understand here that it's still very early on. You know, the sun is really just rising in this region. The day is just getting started on their Saturday as it is here in Hong Kong. And it's really going to take a little bit of time to understand the gravity of this. But those videos there, Anderson, you can see the damage already being visualized.
1: Yeah. Gage Goulding, thanks very much. Appreciate it. Here in the U.S., almost 30 years after rap legend Tupac Shakur was shot and killed in Las Vegas, a jury is now seated in the trial of the man accused of orchestrating his killing. Opening statements begin Monday. The 1996 murder was a bloody moment in what was then known as the East Coast-West Coast hip-hop rivalry. Dwayne Keffi D. Davis is the first and only person ever charged in connection with Shakur's killing. He says he's innocent, but it was his own words in a self-published book and his media appearances that rekindled the case. CNN's Nick Watt has more on how we got to this moment.
3: Hey, Keith, Metro Police. Come over here.
4: Keffi D. was arrested 3 years ago.
5: So what they got you for, man?
6: Biggest case in Las Vegas history.
5: Oh, yeah?
4: The shooting, the killing of Tupac Shakur at a stoplight in Vegas late one night after a Mike Tyson fight nearly 30 years ago. Here's what prosecutors will argue, detailed by a homicide detective just after Dwayne Davis, Keffi D's, arrest.
7: As we all know, Tupac Shakur was an artist who was signed with Death.

0: Row Records, and that Death Row Records and its CEO, Marion Shug Knight, were closely affiliated with the Mob Piru criminal street gangs, and that they had an ongoing feud with the Southside Compton Crips. Dwayne Davis was the leader and shot caller of the Southside Compton Crips.
1: Members of both gangs were, say police, at the Tyson fight in the MGM Grand that night, and afterwards, in the lobby, Tupac, Knight, and others spotted Keefe D's nephew, Orlando Anderson, and beat him up.
0: Dwayne Davis began to devise a plan to obtain a firearm and retaliate against Shug Knight and Mr. Shakur.
1: Anderson, his uncle Keefe D, and two other men allegedly got into a white Cadillac and followed Knight and Tupac, who were in a black BMW, en route to a club. Unclear exactly who pulled the trigger. Some have said it was Anderson. Keefe D is the only man who was in that white Cadillac who is still alive. He's now 63. He was, they say, the shot caller, and under Nevada law, he can still be charged with murder.
0: Within the first few months of the investigation, our detectives knew most of the information I just briefed you on. However, we never had the necessary evidence to bring this case forward.
1: His own words, say investigators, were Keefe D's undoing.
0: Specifically, Dwayne Davis's own admissions to his involvement in this homicide investigation that he provided to numerous different media outlets.
1: Them jumping on my nephew gave us the ultimate green light to do something to their And in the documentary, Murder Rap, Inside the Biggie and Tupac Murders, Keefe D describes the moment he says he handed Anderson, whom he calls Lane, a gun while riding in that Cadillac.
2: I gave it to Dre, and Dre was like, no, no. And Lane's like, you, pop, too.
1: But in July, Keefe D denied being involved in the killing, telling a Las Vegas news station he wasn't even in Nevada when Tupac was shot.
3: I ain't worried about it. I ain't getting
4: Well, I mean, that's what court's for, right?
5: Nick, how long is this trial expected to last?
6: 4 or 5 weeks, we're told, kicks off Monday. As we discussed, Keefe D's own words are key here, and how that started, Anderson. Back in 2008, he cut a deal with the FBI that he'd give them information about some gangs and drugs, and they wouldn't use his words against him. Apparently, he told those investigators that he got the gun that night. They got in the car. They were looking for Tupac. They heard two women on the side of the street yelling, Tupac, Tupac. They pulled a U-turn, followed the car. Keefe D says he gave the gun into the back seat, and he says it was his nephew who actually pulled the trigger. So we've got 12 jurors, 4 alternates, 10 women, 4 men. Kicks off Monday. Anderson.
5: Nick Watt, thanks very much. The news continues. The Source starts now.
7: No apologies. President Trump shrugging off the higher gas prices sparked by his war with Iran. I'm Boris Sanchez, and for Caitlin Collins, and this is The Source.

0: Tonight we start with President Trump refusing to apologize for how the war with Iran has driven up gas prices.
1: So, for you to pay a tiny little bit more for your gasoline, just remember, you're doing it so that a very evil country cannot have a country, really, it's the number one state sponsor of terror in the world. We don't want to have them have a nuclear weapon. So remember that when you have to pay a little bit more, you're at $4. It's okay. I mean, it's I'll never apologize.
0: President Trump there talking about nuclear weapons comes just a day after the vice president said that keeping gas prices down was goal number one.
2: Down today, and it's way down from the highs in the early days of the conflict. That's goal number one, keep oil and gas cheap for Americans all over our country. And then obviously goal number two is ensure that Iran never gets a nuclear weapon.
0: In between, the White House press secretary told reporters that the two goals are equally important. Irrespective of their order, the national average for a gallon of regular unleaded tonight is $4.07. The day the war began, it was $2.98. The latest CNN poll finds that 74% of Americans say the war has not been worth the cost. Meantime, earlier today, the president brushed aside concerns

0: being raised about how long some U.S. service members have been deployed and the conditions under which they're living, specifically those on board the USS Lincoln.
1: Well, no, that ship is moving. No, they're not. That ship is moving right now, or very shortly, and it's being replaced with another very similar ship.
0: The father of a sailor serving on the Lincoln told CNN that while his service member has reported positive conditions on board, there is significant mental stress associated with the long deployment.
2: I want them to come home, and all of us as parents have some questions about the length of time that it's taken and the distribution of military assets. Obviously, I cannot speak to that because that I don't know anything about it, but we would love to see a situation where relief can come in a timely fashion.
0: It's important to remember sailors on board that carrier have not stepped foot on dry land this year, and yet this was the president's take.
1: No. Not nearly long enough. Thank you, everybody.
0: My lead sources tonight include a pair of White House correspondents from the New York Times, Zolan Cano Youngs, who is also a CNN political analyst, and Semaphore's Shelby Talcott. We're also joined by Mark Short, a former chief of staff to Vice President Mike Pence. Mark, let's start with you. This is not the first time that the president and vice president have sent conflicting messages during this war. Why is it so hard for the administration to get on the same page when it comes to messaging?
3: Well, look, it's hard. I think that the media always honestly bores and wants to show division, whether not just in this administration, but any division between a president and vice president. But that's why it's all the more important to make sure you're on the same page so you don't allow that to become a storyline. I'm not so sure in this case it is I think the president has said we need to deter them from nuclear weapons. He's also talked about the importance of energy prices. And so I'm not so sure this is much, but I think it is clear from the beginning of this conflict that Vice President Vance has made it known that he was opposed to it, and he's allowed that word to get out. And that does create, I think, a conflict and tension.
0: It's interesting, Shelby, that the president now says that Americans shouldn't be worried about paying a little bit extra, as he put it, at the pump, in exchange for Iran to not have a nuclear weapon, because earlier this year he said that he wasn't considering Americans' financial situation in his negotiations with Tehran. Let's listen to that soundbite.
1: Not even a little bit. The only thing that matters when I'm talking about Iran, they can't have a nuclear weapon. I don't think about Americans' financial situation. I don't think about anybody.
0: He says that, and yet he also says he doesn't want to be Herbert Hoover and drive the world economy into a depression. So what are your sources telling you about what his calculus is here?
4: I mean, he's very focused on the Iran war. And I think when you hear him make those comments, it comes from a position of feeling like he needs to defend his decision to get involved with Iran. Whereas when you hear the vice president make his comments, there are people inside the administration who have been telling the president for months that they need to focus more on the economy. They need to sort of drive home their message of what they have done to help Americans. And so I think you're seeing that message get out through the vice president, whereas the president is still largely concerned with defending his decision to get the country into what has become a longer conflict than I think he originally anticipated.
0: Defending that decision, Zolan, while also trying to define goals and shifting goals at that, because mm-hmm. we went from a 4 to 6 week conflict to now a 5 month conflict, and initially finding some comprehensive deal on nuclear weapons to simply reopening the Strait of Hormuz, which was open before the war started. Yeah. Today, the president actually said that soon he would declare it a territory of the U.S. Let's play that.
1: And after we finish defeating Iran, which is being very badly defeated, pretty soon I'll be declaring the Hormuz Strait a territory of the United States. Essentially, that's what it is. We have the blockade. No ships get through unless we want them to.
0: I want to get your thoughts, Mark Short, because he chuckled during that soundbite. But Zolan, what do you make of these comments?
5: Well, for one, I have no reporting that suggests that there's actual plans here or like any sort of meetings occurring to actually try to seize the Strait of Hormuz or make it a U.S. territory. This, in a way, reminds me there are times when the president is facing criticism.

0: some backlash pressure on a specific subject, and then he'll almost sort of toss out an idea to redirect attention. Early last year, do you remember when he was facing pressure on his agenda and he tossed out, you know, maybe we just take control of the Gaza Strip as well? We didn't see that come to fruition. There were no plans in place to do that. It was a half-baked idea that was tossed out and it redirected attention. We know that Iran has used the closure of the Strait of Hormuz as leverage here. And it's driven up economic anxiety by driving up energy prices. The White House knows that. The president knows that as well. Here, rhetorically, he's trying to sort of flip the switch on that issue.
1: And the president wants to, I think, ultimately get out of this conflict. I don't think that there is any scenario in which he is sort of crafting something, or nobody that I've spoken to has indicated to me that there is some sort of broader plan that would keep the U.S. in the region longer than they have to, because I think the president's tired of this.
2: There's no doubt that any scenario in which the U.S. takes over the Strait of Hormuz would require boots on the ground.
0: Right.
2: You've seen this process play out firsthand when you served in the first Trump administration. Mark,
3: well,
2: where does this come from?
3: Well, look, let's keep in mind he's speaking at a rally, and he plays to his audience there, and so he's looking for a line that'll generate applause or whatnot. I think for the reasons that Shelby and Solana have already said, he's in part trying to deflect from where

0: Well, for one, I have no reporting that suggests that there's actual plans here or like any sort of meetings occurring to actually try to seize the Strait of Hormuz or make it a U.S. territory. This, in a way, reminds me there are times when the president is facing criticism, backlash, pressure on a specific subject, and then he'll almost sort of toss out an idea to redirect attention. Early last year, do you remember when he was facing pressure on his agenda and he tossed out, you know, maybe we just take control of the Gaza Strip as well? We didn't see that come to fruition. There were no plans in place to do that. It was a half-baked idea that was tossed out and it redirected attention. We know that Iran has used the closure of the Strait of Hormuz as leverage here. And it's driven up economic anxiety by driving up energy prices. The White House knows that. The president knows that as well. Here, rhetorically, he's trying to sort of flip the switch on that issue.
1: And the president wants to, I think, ultimately get out of this conflict. I don't think that there is any scenario in which he is sort of crafting something, or nobody that I've spoken to has indicated to me that there is some sort of broader plan that would keep the U.S. in the region longer than they have to, because I think the president's tired of this.
2: There's no doubt that any scenario in which the U.S. takes over the Strait of Hormuz would require boots on the ground.
3: Right.
2: You've seen this process play out firsthand when you served in the first Trump administration. Mark,
4: well,
2: where does this come from?
4: Well, look, let's keep in mind he's speaking at a rally, and he plays to his audience there, and so he's looking for a line that will generate applause or whatnot. I think for the reasons that Shelby and Solana have already said, he's in part trying to deflect from where this stands, the conflict stands now. But it's also, frankly, a terrible idea. I mean, for the reasons you said, you wouldn't want to put Americans there as targets for terrorists. But, you know, something that Chris Wright has been speaking about is honestly an underwritten story, is that there's been so many new ways that energy has found its way out of the Middle East with new pipelines and new routes. And that's a remarkable story. And so why would you want to actually own the Straits as we find more and more ways to get the energy out of the Middle East outside of the Straits of Hormuz?
2: I also wonder

0: It's driven up economic anxiety by driving up energy prices. The White House knows that. The president knows that as well. Here, rhetorically, he's trying to sort of flip the switch on that issue.
1: And the president wants to, I think, ultimately get out of this conflict. I don't think that there is any scenario in which he is sort of crafting something, or nobody that I've spoken to has indicated to me that there is some sort of broader plan that would keep the U.S. in the region longer than they have to, because I think the president's tired of this.
2: There's no doubt that any scenario in which the U.S. takes over the Strait of Hormuz would require boots on the ground.
0: Right.
2: You've seen this process play out firsthand when you served in the first Trump administration. Mark,
3: well,
2: where does this come from?
3: Well, look, let's keep in mind he's speaking at a rally, and he plays to his audience there, and so he's looking for a line that'll generate applause or whatnot. I think for the reasons that Shelby and Solana have already said, he's in part trying to deflect from where this stands, the conflict stands now. But it's also, frankly, a terrible idea. I mean, for the reasons you said, you wouldn't want to put Americans there as targets for terrorists. But, you know, something that Chris Wright has been speaking about is honestly an underwritten story, is that there's been so many new ways that energy has found its way out of the Middle East with new pipelines and new routes. And that's a remarkable story. And so why would you want to actually own the Straits as we find more and more ways to get the energy out of the Middle East outside of the Straits of Hormuz?
2: I also wonder how you feel about the message that the president is putting out there on gas, specifically politically, because I imagine that you know Democrats right now are splicing that soundbite about it's okay to pay $4+ for gas for the midterms.
3: Look, it's a hard message, Boris. I think I'm probably one of that 25% who believes that Iran has been a nemesis for 47 years and does pose a serious threat.
2: To be fair, the question was, is the war worth the cost?
3: I understand.
2: So far?
3: I understand.
2: And you feel like it's been worth the cost?
3: Well, what I think is that the administration failed to explain on the front end. They should have gone to American people and said, here's what the cost of this will likely be, and here's why we think it's important. Here's the long-term benefits of reducing the risk of energy prices in the Middle East if we're able to diminish Iran. Here's the benefits. It's to long-term peace. But I think they didn't do that. And instead, there's been so many mixed messages of whether this was to deny nuclear weapons, whether this was for regime change, whether this was for energy prices, whether this was to degrade their military capabilities. And I think that makes it more difficult to get your message across.
2: We have a counterpoint from Maria Cardona, who was just able to join us. She's a CNN political commentator and Democratic strategist. Maria, I think you've been listening to the conversation. What's your response to Mark?
4: You know, if the administration listens to Mark, I think they would be in a much better position. But the problem is that they could not get their act together from the get-go. And I think the reason that was is because Donald Trump doesn't go into these things with a plan, with a strategy, with a long-term vision of what he wants to accomplish and why. He goes by the seat of his pants. He woke up one morning and said, I want to have regime change. Then he wakes up the next morning and say, no, I want Iran to not have a nuclear weapon. He wakes up the next morning and he says, no, you know what? I want to control the Straits of Hormuz. But regardless of what that reason is in that moment in time, he has been completely unable to explain to the American people, just like Mark said, what he should have done from the very beginning. But the problem is I don't think that plan ever existed, because the administration itself, from Marco Rubio to Pete Hegseth to Donald Trump himself, they never, ever spoke from the same hymnal. And so the American people have absolutely no idea why we did this. It's not a war that anyone wanted or that the American people feel anyone needed. And now the only thing that they see is their prices are skyrocketing, that they're spending billions and billions of dollars on this war while they cannot make ends meet, while the administration is ripping healthcare coverage from them and their families, while it is literally taking food out of the mouths of hungry children and telling the American people, we can't afford to give you healthcare, we can't afford to give children who need it school lunches, because we have to fight this war in Iran. It's not landing with the American people. And that's why the president has approval ratings in the toilet. And that's why Republicans are in such trouble going into the midterm elections.
2: Shelby, I want to ask you about the situation with the USS Lincoln and the administration's response. Having covered the first Trump administration myself, I found it telling that the president was asked two questions while boarding Air Force One. Usually he spends a long time out there answering questions. As soon as he was asked about the Lincoln, two questions, he walked right on the plane. I think it's fair to say the administration sees this as a liability.

0: And that's why you've seen some of the statements even put out by the acting Secretary of the Navy, Hung Cao.
1: Yeah, the administration's well aware of this scenario and how it is playing out on TV. And I think this is a prime example of something that the president doesn't like because it doesn't look good, right? I remember some of the images from the immigration drama. He doesn't like that stuff. He doesn't like when he turns on cable TV and sees sort of this chaos or negative news headlines. But at the same time, having covered this administration and the president for several years now, I think it's the same thing as we were talking about earlier. He sees these kinds of questions as a broader criticism of the Iran conflict and his decision to move forward with it.
0: I wonder what you're hearing from.
2: Yeah, and remember, like, this is connected to the Iran conflict. One of the reasons, you have basically a logistics base in Bahrain that was hit in Iran's retaliation for this that provided supplies to many of the sailors on ships like this as well, right? So there is a core issue there. As far as the communication and sort of even that back and forth, it's one thing for the administration to sort of dismiss criticism from advocates, you know, questions from the media even, but just politically the impact also, there are on-record complaints from parents of service members, right? That's not as easy just to dismiss as a sort of bad news story here. But you are seeing that happen. It's part of an overall sort of theme that we've seen from President Trump when it comes to the Iran conflict of trying to minimize the costs of this conflict, whether that be the economic costs, or that be the concerns of families of service members
1: munitions.
2: In this case, or the munitions even. Yeah.
0: Zolan, Shelby, Mark, Maria,
2: thanks
0: you all for joining us. Appreciate the Friday night conversation. Up next, Luigi Maggioni pleading guilty. What he said in court today about killing an insurance executive and what comes next for his state case. And a new test for the Supreme Court, what President Trump is asking the justices to let him do after lower courts repeatedly told him no. It involves a lot of gold. Stay with us.
3: Stay tuned to get this five-piece bakeware set. A-

0: Tonight, a guilty plea in the federal case against Luigi Mangione, setting the stage for a larger legal battle to come. Mangione stood before a federal judge today and admitted to shooting UnitedHealthcare CEO Brian Thompson outside a New York City hotel in 2024. He stated, matter-of-factly, "I shot Mr. Thompson and he died. I knew what I was doing was illegal." Mangione then pleaded guilty to federal stalking charges, apparently in an attempt to get his state murder charges dismissed on double jeopardy grounds.
1: New York law does not permit a person to be prosecuted and punished twice for the exact same crime.
0: Mangione, of course, spoke in front of the Thompsons' emotional family today. The story he told of enduring years of pain after a broken back is part of why he's drawn a controversial wave of public sympathy among some followers, as his story became a focal point for anti-corporate frustration.
1: As Luigi explained in court today, he endured years of severe, debilitating pain following a broken back while struggling to navigate our healthcare and health insurance systems.
0: Ever since Mangione's arrest, this case has become a vehicle for people to make a point about healthcare, corporate power, politics, and more. But today, prosecutors pushed back on that idea, saying this case is about one thing, the law.
2: We live in a civilized society governed by the rule of law. We debate, we disagree, we protest. We do not commit murder. No grievance, political belief, or ideological cause can ever justify murder. There can be no celebrity in assassination.
3: And to those who idolize Luigi Mangione, I say this: violence is not a cause, murder is not a message, and a killer is certainly not a hero.
0: CNN's Kara Scannell was in the courtroom today. Kara, what was that like being there as Mangione came face to face with Brian Thompson's family?
4: Well, Boris, it was a somber moment because Brian Thompson's family has not made any public appearances since his murder in December 2024. This was the first time they showed up to any of the court proceedings in either the federal or the state case, and they were sitting in the front row, aligned together, as Luigi Mangione went through, as you noted, his decision that ultimately led him to come to New York to shoot and murder Brian Thompson. Mangione said that he did it, you know, as he explained, because of his severe back pain. That was suggested to be a motive here. But he said he knew what he did was illegal. He did not say he knew what he did was wrong. And he did not express any remorse when he made his statement. He was calm. He was even keeled. And he spoke very matter-of-factly. And when Mangione had made those comments about shooting Brian Thompson and saying he died, I saw emotion coming out from that row of family members. His widow was wiping tears from her eyes, clutching the arm of the woman next to her. The people in that row, friends and family members, were just exchanging glances and holding on to each other, kind of in this weighty moment where the reality of, obviously, they've been living with what has happened, but the reality that now Mangione was pleading guilty and accepting responsibility for this was really a moment that.

0: was pretty poignant, Thoris.
1: Paris Cannell, thank you so much for that. My legal sources are here now, retired New York State Supreme Court Justice Jill Konviser and veteran criminal defense attorney Joey Jackson. Thank you both for sharing this evening with us. Joey, what is the defense's strategy behind Mangione's switch to a guilty plea? He could still get life in prison for the federal stalking charges.
2: Yeah, he really could. And I think that that's a significant issue. And I know the strategy was at least going into the trial in September to void out the state trial. And by doing that, you actually plead guilty federally, because we know that there's the provision in the law with respect to double jeopardy that in the event that he pleads guilty to the federal offense, bars, and it arises from the same transaction and occurrence, the same evil is attempting to be thwarted by the law, that is murder, I think they have a good basis for knocking out the state charge. But quite frankly, I think he's got a bigger crisis in front of him, and that crisis relates to him taking an open plea. What does that mean? It means that ultimately the judge will make the determination. Jill can tell you, based upon her distinguished judicial career, the factors that the judge will consider when they do that. But the reality is that it will mean nothing in the event that that state case is thwarted and thrown out, and he goes into sentencing in December and he gets life. And so I think that's the most immediate concern. But I think they felt at this point he would throw himself on the sword, so to speak, make the pitch, make the play to thwart the state case, plead federally, get both of them out from under him, and then see what his chances are in the judge sentencing him to what I think will be likely a 30-year sentence. But it could, again, be life.
1: Judge, do you think the state case should still go to trial in September? Does this potentially trigger double jeopardy protections?
3: I don't think it's a simple question. I think double jeopardy is extraordinarily complicated. It's a complicated legal premise. I think that what Karen Agnifilo Friedman said, at the defense lawyer for Mr. Mangione at the beginning of your show, that the double jeopardy clause precludes people from being charged twice for the exact same crime, is correct. But the question here isn't that. The question here is whether this is the exact crime. So a person can certainly be charged in state court and federal court based on actions arising from the same criminal transaction, as long as the crimes that are charged in the two jurisdictions have different elements. And as Joey said, the statutes were drafted to protect different evils. In that sense, the DA does have an argument. It is not a ground ball. People think double jeopardy, that's it, one time. That's not the way it is. So the federal plea is to a stalking charge where there is no intent to kill. The state murder charge requires an intent to kill. Those are different elements. They are different statutes. And in terms of the evil, well, the federal statute is trying to stop the evil of the crime of stalking. It's an anti-stalking statute. The evil in state court is that we don't want people killing people. That's the argument the DA will make before Judge Caro after the motion that was filed by the defense today. Whether it goes the defense way or the prosecution way will be up to Judge Caro, whom I have great confidence in. But I don't think it's a ground ball. I don't think this is simple. I also agree with Joey Jackson that the amount of time he's facing on this open plea is problematic. Although a life term, just so we're clear, is outside the sentencing guidelines. So if there is remorse, he's facing between 24 and 30 without mitigation. So we will see. This is a very interesting case, and there are a lot of open legal questions.
1: Joey, on that thought about remorse, this was really the first time that we've heard Mangione describe the actions he took before the killing. And he said, quote, "I emailed United Healthcare leadership posing as an investor at a firm managing over $50 billion in assets and requesting information about the conference." This is the conference that Brian Thompson was attending. "Unlike my previous interactions with insurers, I received an immediate response within an hour." What does him sharing those details and simply stating flatly, "I knew what I did was illegal," tell you? Is that enough contrition for leniency from a judge?
2: Listen, I think it'll be up to the judge, and Jill's done this plenty of times with regard to sentencing someone. But when you look at the federal court, there are these sentencing guidelines. Now, guidelines are merely advisory. They don't direct the court what to do, but they provide guidance because you want some uniformity with respect to sentencing. But I mention that, Boris, because under the guidelines, if you accept responsibility, it's what's called a mitigating factor, meaning there's this point system and it gives you a reduction of points and therefore it gives you the 25 to 30 years. But let's make it clear. Even though he accepts responsibility, the federal government is going to be making plenty of arguments that we call aggravated factors, the aggravated factor of premeditation, the aggravated factor with regard to him knowing specifically what he was doing, lying in wait and doing it, the preparation, the planning, the everything. They'll line up to say, hey, go outside of the guidelines, judge, and in going outside of it, keep him in jail for life. And so I think you're going to see a firefight as it relates to prosecutors saying, keep him in, go above the guideline range. Let's have respect for punishment. Let's have respect for deterrence so that there's not copycats. And by the way, judge, prosecutors will say he's irredeemable. And then you'll have, of course, his defense say otherwise, pointing to his background, his back and everything else. And then it'll be up to a judge. But final point, and that's this. I do agree with Jill with respect to the complexities with regard to, hey, OK, the state case is going to go away. But I will reiterate and close here. It will mean nothing if the state case goes away and he gets a sentence that is, of course, life. That would be a significant problem.
1: Judge, how big a factor is that allocution, that acknowledgement of guilt by Mangione in this case, but generally when you're considering sentencing, how important is that moment? How do you weigh those factors when determining a sentence to give someone who's been convicted of a crime?
3: Well, Boris, that's a good question and a very hard one to answer. I will tell you, as I have told other people, that sentencing is the hardest thing for a judge. It is the moment in time where mercy can certainly play a role. You're not following a mandate or necessarily a guideline or a rule of law, but it has to do with all the factors in front of you. But Joey is right when he says mitigation and aggravating factors are going to be discussed. But what's interesting about this case is that mitigation was already discussed. That was the basis of why the defense moved to ensure that they didn't end up with the death penalty. They created a whole mitigation package. So Judge Garnett in federal court is well aware of what the mitigation is. So I don't know there's going to be all that much more. But when a defendant is before me and they are contrite, they've taken responsibility, not just by saying it, but by sometimes showing it and truly expressing it, that does affect someone who is sentencing them. It certainly affects me. I expect it would affect Judge Garnett. The fact that he seems to be blaming a back injury might not, at the end of the day, be particularly persuasive.
1: Judge Jill Konviser, Joey Jackson, appreciate the expertise. Thanks so much for joining us.
2: Thank you, Boris.
1: Of course.
3: Thank you, Boris.
1: Up next, President Trump now taking his goal of building a White House ballroom all the way to the Supreme Court, arguing the multi-million-dollar project is necessary for his safety. My legal source joins me next.

0: is CNN.
1: Tonight, President Trump is taking the fight over his White House ballroom all the way to the Supreme Court. The administration filed an emergency request today asking the justice.

0: is CNN.
1: Tonight, President Trump is taking the fight over his White House ballroom all the way to the Supreme Court. The administration filed an emergency request today, asking the justices to step in and greenlight Trump's $400 million project after lower courts repeatedly ruled that he needs approval from Congress before moving forward. In the filing, the Solicitor General said the ballroom is already 65% done, arguing, quote, halting the project will stall this vital construction, making this president the subject of recurrent assassination attempts, much less safe, and risking future president safety. The filing also included new renderings of the ballroom that show some stylistic changes, like the addition of two large gold presidential seals on the exterior, Corinthian columns adorned with lions' heads and leaves, and a proposed drone port on the top of the new East Wing. My legal source on this tonight is former federal prosecutor Shan Wu. Shan, great to see you as always. This is the first time any of Trump's renovation projects have landed before the Supreme Court. Do you think they're going to take this case up?
2: Well, what they're considering is whether to stay it, basically reversing the lower court's stay of it. Because this court, the supermajority of conservatives, leans so much towards deference to executive authority, I think there's a chance they will stay the injunction. They really shouldn't. They should let the course of the legal process take its course and let this filter up the way it's supposed to filter up. But this is, again, one of these emergency appeals, right, which there have been dozens of them.
1: Trump is arguing that it's too late to stop construction with 65% of the project done, and that this is about ensuring the president's safety, given that there's this military installation several stories beneath the ground. How do you think that might sway justices if they wind up making a decision?
2: Well, it's a very clever move by the Trump administration because, as we know, the Supreme Court talks about the sort of core powers of the presidency and obviously national security, commander-in-chief, safety, very important. They've really sort of shifted the ground here, no pun intended.
1: Too.
2: But originally they're saying big ballroom construction here. And, of course, they went at it so fast, no one could do anything. I mean, people filed oppositions almost the next day to it. And now that they started so fast, they can say, oh, it's too late. We've already done so much. By shifting it away from the idea of changing the way the people's house looks, which Congress should be authorizing, to national security, it's very clever to argue that. I think it'll be much more appealing to the justices.
1: Does the Supreme Court set a precedent if they let construction move forward for future administrations to take any kind of steps, whether with construction or with something else, and then say, well, the cat's out of the bag. It's kind of too late. You can't really stop it. Like, we can't talk about the legalities now because the concrete's already poured.
2: I think it doesn't set a legal precedent in that
1: sure.
2: sense. But practically, the way this court has considered so many emergency appeals on its shadow docket, it does set a precedent for how future administrations are going to behave.
1: Shan Wu, thank you so much for joining us. Appreciate you. My Democratic source tonight is Congressman Greg Kassar of Texas, who serves on the House Oversight Committee. Congressman, thank you so much for staying up late with us tonight. What is your reaction to the president's appeal on this to the Supreme Court?
3: Donald Trump is committed to corruption no matter the cost. He took these enormous, essentially bribes from corporate America to build his ballroom. He didn't finish having the budget for it, so now he's trying to ask taxpayers for the rest, all when he promised to drain the swamp and bring down prices. Instead, his ballroom project here is an example of how Trump lied, of Trump's corruption, and basically how he will take your money, take corporations' money, all at the country's expense here.
1: The Solicitor General argues that this is a national

0: national security need for a president who, as you've seen, has been the target now of multiple assassination attempts. You don't buy that argument.
1: I mean, Boris, if he wanted to make sure he took care of elected officials and himself and the national security of the country, he would be investing this money in our national security. But instead, think about this. Donald Trump has dragged us into endless war with Iran when he said that he wasn't going to be starting more wars. Donald Trump has depleted, as y'all at CNN just reported, 80% of key interceptor missiles in this needless war. Donald Trump has put our troops at risk on this endless deployment of the USS Lincoln. And so, I mean, I'm sorry, I don't buy it that he's out there trying to protect our national security. And he's certainly not trying to protect the lives of elected officials while he's out there pardoning January Sixers who tried to kill elected officials, both Democratic and Republican.
0: I do want to ask you about the ongoing conflict with Iran. You serve on the House Oversight Subcommittee on Military and Foreign Affairs. The president said today that he plans to declare the Strait of Hormuz a U.S. territory, saying that would happen pretty soon after we finish defeating Iran. What do you make of those comments? We had a Republican on earlier who was suggesting that he was at a rally just trying to get an applause line. Do you think it's actually something he intends on trying?
1: I mean, every Republican congressman tries, when they're asked about something Donald Trump says, they said, oh, it was just a rally, or oh, he didn't really mean it. This guy is president of the United States, and he's out here saying we will win the war in Iran here in the next few days and take over the Strait of Hormuz. He said, first of all, that we were going to stay out of wars. Then he got us in this war. Then Trump said it was going to be just a few days long. Here we are 6 months later, and Trump and Pete Hegseth are saying they could occupy the Strait, quote unquote, indefinitely, a forever war. I mean, Donald Trump lies at every chance he gets. And we know that about Trump. He's been doing that since he was screwing us on ugly hotels and bad golf courses. But what's really disappointing is folks like Republican congresspeople not standing up to him, even if they're in tough districts. Guys like Gabe Evans in Colorado or Mike Lawler in New York or David Valadao in California, in these very close districts, keep on apologizing for this endless war, keep saying Donald Trump said something other than what he said, and they're just too scared to stand up to him and say what's clear. We need to end this war, bring down these ridiculous gas prices, and bring our service members home.
0: President Trump also dismissed claims that families of service members aboard the USS Abraham Lincoln are concerned about a growing mental health crisis.
1: I mean, Boris, how does he do that? The families have spoken.
0: Well,
1: it's happening.
0: They are very concerned about conditions aboard the aircraft carrier, despite reports that there have been several attempts by crew members to jump overboard. The president says that that's simply not the case. Generally, I wonder how you and other lawmakers are working to get answers about what is really happening.
1: I serve on the House Oversight Committee, where we're supposed to look for the truth. And the president can't invent a new truth. He can't say that families aren't concerned. I have literally parents of service members on that ship reaching out to me, have been reaching out for months. And Donald Trump says those parents don't exist. And then now that we point out this is the longest, a record-breaking deployment for the USS Lincoln, Donald Trump goes out there and says it should be out there longer. And we're not just getting reports of, we know that our service members are risking taking their own lives because of conditions on this ship. So on the Oversight Committee, we are asking hard questions. We're launching an investigation. I'm glad that there are senators who are talking about going to the ship. And I hope that we get those service members home ASAP. But even once we bring the ship back, there has to be accountability. So if Democrats retake the House, which I believe we will, we can't just forget about this. We can't forget about this disrespect and danger to our own service members. We need to hold folks accountable for what's happened on the USS Lincoln.
0: Congressman Greg Kassar, we have to leave the conversation there. Always appreciate hearing your perspective. Thanks for joining us.
1: Thank you, Boris.
0: Of course. Up next, from the major win for establishment Democrats to a surprise departure at the White House, Caitlin takes us behind the scenes in Washington this week.

0: Business Translated. CNN Business.
1: An Air Force One switcheroo and the president's most vocal defender making a surprise departure. Here's a look at what Caitlin saw behind the scenes this week in Washington.

0: You know my attitude, whatever.
1: His response is whatever, and he just does what the Secret Service tells him. But the New York Times is saying that U.S. intelligence knew there was a specific threat of a surface-to-air missile against Air Force One, and someone in the vicinity of the NATO summit had been spotted with a shoulder-fired missile. What do you make of that, Barbara?
2: If it was not safe for the president to be on that flight, how was it safe for the media to be on that flight and to be lied to?
3: I think it's rather brilliant to have gotten him through the plane and out through a catering truck.
1: Thank you both for joining us.
3: See around the hood.
4: You are a queen.
1: Reporters have traveled with presidents to other dangerous places, including war zones before, but the difference here is that they knew about it on those trips. For this trip, those who were flying on board that primary plane, Air Force One, they were effectively serving as an unwitting decoy.
5: Stephen, were you aware the president wasn't on Air Force One on the flight back from Turkey? Stephen, did you know that you were on the plane that the president was not on?
1: My lead source tonight is last night's surprise winner, David Crowley, who is now the Democratic nominee for governor of Wisconsin. And thank you, sir, for being here. Why do you think you won last night?
6: I think I won last night because we have stark contrast related to what we're going to do and how I'm the best candidate to ultimately defeat Tom Tiffany this upcoming November.
1: I mean, I have to ask, where do you stand on Thanksgiving?
6: I like Thanksgiving. My favorite dish is dressing.
1: Okay.
7: What's up?
8: How are you,
7: stranger?
1: Tonight, a White House departure is set to leave President Trump without one of his most vocal defenders. Caroline Leavitt will step down from her role as the press secretary at the end of the month.
9: I think it takes a toll having to defend this president all the time. I think it is going to be a big hit for the Trump administration. I don't know who they replace her with.
1: Hi. When you're boarding Air Force One, did it feel like anything was off at the time?
10: We were told to close our window panes, and that was the first time that had ever happened. That would immediately caught all of our attention. We thought perhaps there's some classified defense technology they're hiding. Obviously, what they were trying to hide was President Trump and some aides going into a catering van.
7: You rock. Thank you so much. It was great to have you. How are we?
11: Good. How are you?
7: Perfect.
1: I think it was 5 days after the president was taken secretly on that catering truck at the Turkish airport. He was saying that Iran has no capabilities. It can't do anything, that the United States is in complete control.
12: If the president is so confident the Iranians can't do anything to the U.S., then why does he have to hide?
1: Hello, Harry.
13: What's going on?
1: One thing that has stood out to me as we've been watching these numbers and who's winning these primaries is just the turnout, period, from Democrats.
14: It's been absolutely bonkers huge.
1: Harry, safe travels.
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17: Up next, the source code. We're giving you a number at the center of a story in the news. And then, can you guess the story? Tonight's source code, 25. We'll be right back with the answer.
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0: large amounts, like vats of vaccine, are currently pumped into your child's body.
1: The president signed an executive order today demanding that states recommend fewer immunizations over a longer period of time. Do you believe that there's any science behind these recommendations?
2: No. They have this fixed, immutable belief that the measles, mumps, rubella vaccine causes harm when it doesn't. You can't be more irresponsible than to cast doubt on a measles-containing vaccine right now.
1: We're following this breaking news tonight as the Washington Post reports on a stunning and secret operation to protect President Trump amid an Iranian assassination threat last month. While the president boarded Air Force One, he then secretly was shuttled onto a smaller military aircraft using an airport catering truck. Were you shocked as you were reporting on this?
3: Candidly, this was a surreal story to cover.
4: Caitlin, what are you hearing right now about what's happening behind the scenes?
1: Presumably, every time that we have been on Air Force One, the president has also been on the plane. And obviously, that was not the case. In this dynamic, we've seen lawmakers, including all the way up to Chuck Schumer, demanding briefings in response to that. But it's also raised questions about the methods that were used here. Thanks, y'all.
5: Up to Secret Service. They wanted me to go on a different flight, a different plane, but I do what they say.
6: Were you worried about a shoulder-fired missile?

0: Kerry at the end of the month.
1: I think it takes a toll having to defend this president all the time. I think it is going to be a big hit for the Trump administration. I don't know who they replace her with.
2: Hi.
3: Hey.
2: How are you?
0: When you're boarding Air Force One, did it feel like anything was off at the time?
4: We were told to close our window panes, and that was the first time that had ever happened. That would immediately caught all of our attention. We thought perhaps there's some classified defense technology they're hiding. Obviously, what they were trying to hide was President Trump and some aides going into a catering van.
2: You rock. Thank you so much. It was great to have you. How are we?
3: Good. How are you?
2: Perfect.
0: I think it was 5 days after the president was taken secretly on that catering truck at the Turkish airport. He was saying that Iran has no capabilities. It can't do anything, that the United States is in complete control.
5: If the president is so confident the Iranians can't do anything to the U.S., then why does he have to hide?
0: Hello, Harry.
6: What's going on?
0: One thing that has stood out to me as we've been watching these numbers and who's winning these primaries is just the turnout, period, from Democrats.
6: It's been absolutely bonkers huge.
0: Harry, safe travels.
7: Gonna try my best.
8: Clear. Up next, the source code. We're giving you a number at the center of a story in the news. And Ben, can you guess the story? Tonight's source code, 25. We'll be right back with the answer.
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0: This is CNN. Tonight's source code is 25, as in up to 25 inches of rain that could hit parts of Hawaii as the islands brace for a potential hurricane this weekend. What is now Tropical Storm Lala could make landfall as a hurricane on the Big Island tomorrow. Hurricane landfalls in Hawaii are rare. The last one was in 1992. The storm is already packing 65-mile-an-hour winds. Lala could also push 1 to 3 feet of storm surge water above normally dry ground. Even a small wobble in the track could make a huge difference in where the worst conditions are, though. Forecasters say that Lala could bring life-threatening flash floods, mudslides, and dangerous surf as well. Gas stations and grocery stores are already packed as residents are stocking up. Governor Josh Green has declared a statewide emergency, clearing the way for the National Guard and emergency funding before conditions there deteriorate. Our best to the folks in Hawaii as Lala is set to bear down on them. Hey, thank you so much for joining us tonight. CNN Newsnight starts a few seconds early. Appreciate you.
1: Tonight, as Navy families sound the alarm about sailors struggling at sea, Donald Trump says, nothing to see here.
2: The deployment's gone on too long.
3: No. Not nearly long enough.
1: Plus, as crime drops across America, the president takes a victory lap by going after Democrats.
4: The communists want to turn America into a third world country, into a hellhole of crime and filth.
1: Also, Trump calls on the Supreme Court to let him build his ballroom before it's too late.

0: crime and filth.
1: Also, Trump calls on the Supreme Court to let him build his ballroom before it's too late. And the map turns left. Why Democrats are about to change which states vote first in the primaries. And not everyone's on board. Live at the Food Network, Joe Borelli, Carrie Champion, Lauren Wright, and Brian Tyler Cohen. Americans with different perspectives aren't talking to each other, but here they do.
2: Good evening, everybody, and welcome to CNN Newsnight. I'm Ellie Honig, filling in for Abby Phillip. Well, it's a summer Friday night, so that means we're coming to you live from the Food Network Test Kitchen, our sister company here in New York City. Our chefs are already hard at work to feed our live audience. That looks delicious. In the meantime, we will get right to what America is talking about. First up, as families of sailors aboard the USS Abraham Lincoln sound the alarm about the ship's abysmal living conditions and a mental health crisis on board, their concerns are falling on deaf ears. The Lincoln and its 5,000 sailors left San Diego last November, and it hasn't made a port call in more than 200 days. That's a modern-day record, not the good kind. And consider the fact that carriers generally return to port within 30 to 45 days. The conditions are pushing sailors to the breaking point. Despite families' desperate pleas to Navy leadership and media reports recounting the dire conditions, which include food rationing, water contamination, even suicide attempts, President Trump and his defense secretary insist it's really not that bad.
3: Completely misrepresented. Listen, we make sure that every ship, every crew, every captain has everything we can provide them at every single moment.
4: Well, no, that ship is moving. No, they're not.
5: Has the deployment gone on too long?
4: No. Not nearly long enough.
2: Well, president says not nearly long enough. Joe, do you agree?
6: He was kidding. He smiled. Not a great joke, though.
2: You think the families appreciate it?
6: No. And again, not a well-timed joke. Families are right to have concerns, but we have always placed our sailors, soldiers, and Marines in difficult conditions in time of war. We are in an active war. This ship is serving in an active conflict. I think the narrative out there, though, that the Trump administration has somehow ignored this problem, I think that's really where the line has been crossed. They deployed the USS George Washington weeks ago to relieve the ship. It's on the way. That was happening before the stories came in to light about some of these conditions. Still, these are troops in active combat situations, and we should be appreciative of the work they're doing. I hope they get relief soon, but unfortunately, from time to time, over the 250 years of our country, we have asked our soldiers and sailors to do some great things.
2: I'm not sure the problem is with the we appreciating. It might be with the president and the secretary of defense. Brian, what do you think?
7: Yeah, I mean, look, I agree. I think there is nobody here who doesn't deny the sacrifices that these soldiers have made, but or these sailors have made. But at the same time, if you really want to give something back to these sailors, why don't you hold true to your word when Donald Trump said he was going to get engaged in no new foreign wars in the Middle East? And yet here we are, $130 billion that we've spent on a war in the Middle East at the hands of the president who came into office on the idea that we would be focusing on America first. Yeah. Now prices are higher. Yeah. Healthcare has been cut. Food assistance has been cut. Epstein files still aren't released. Inflation surging 30% higher than Joe Biden leaving office, and yet here we are spending tens of billions of dollars on another war in the Middle East.
8: This is the issue, and I understand what Joe is trying to say. We are at war, but this is, as many people have said, a war of choice. No one knew. An illegal war, in fact, and we're not using the word to describe what it is appropriately. So you can only imagine how the families of these sailors feel knowing that they are in these deteriorating conditions. They know that they aren't necessarily supposed to be here on an act of Congress. It, again, feels very selfish and petulant on the president's part because he had his own ulterior motives. We don't know what they are. We also don't know really what's going on because they refuse to give us all the information. There is no transparency. We're working on what we have to hear based on what these families are saying. And then I also feel like, let's just talk about why there are so many mental health conditions. They said we had one soldier, I guess August 3rd, sometime around that first week of August, who decided to go overboard because he was feeling as if he could not take it anymore. I was just looking it up for fun, for giggles, because we're here in stats. It says that after 15 days of confinement, you start to feel, if not off, you feel some level of mental unhealthiness. 15 days. How

0: long have they been there?
1: Thankfully, and the military takes it very seriously. They were very clear that there's been no statistical uptick in suicide attempts by people on the ship. The anecdotes might be real. There might be legitimate people suffering with real psychological problems, real distress, and that's something we should take seriously. But the Navy was clear there is no panic in terms of statistical
2: increase. Let me pick up on this real quick. So the president and the secretary of defense have said no problem. We heard the clips in the beginning, but we're hearing very different things come out from the soldiers, from their families. Let's take a quick look at some of the things that we have heard from those families talking about problems that may be happening on that ship. One family said, quote, "We already had an instance where watchstanders had to stop someone from jumping." Another family said that we've just been turning and burning the whole time we've deployed. Nothing to really look forward to at this point. All we want is a day home. What we are hearing from the people on board that ship and the families is decidedly different from what we're hearing from the president and the secretary.
3: Yeah, I think it's probably actually worse than the reports indicate, because who is more likely to underestimate, you know, shove aside harsh conditions than the U.S. military? I mean, these are people who do not complain. And the issue, Ellie, is the 275 consecutive days. Like you said, that's the issue, is they have not been at port. But, you know, speaking to Carrie's point about the illegal war, we said nothing under the Obama administration when the USS Truman was deployed for 7 months straight to fight ISIS. I'm glad he did it. We said nothing under Biden when the USS Eisenhower was deployed for 9.5 months almost. We were glad he did it because they were fighting radical regimes in the Middle East and defending us, and they have broad Article 2 constitutional authority to do so. I'm glad they're there sticking up for us. The problem is the consecutive days.
1: Ed, one more point to that. There is more outrage, it seems, from Democrats over spoiled milk in the galley and conditions on the ship than there was from Biden's withdrawal from Afghanistan, where 13 American service members died.
0: You guys love a what-if.
1: It's not a what-if. It's harsh conditions against soldiers serving overseas. Joe Biden ended with 13 deaths over a withdrawal. Okay? That's the record that I think is shameful.
4: Donald Trump came into office on the pretense that he was going to engage in no new wars on the Middle East. So why is that okay? Why is the fact that this guy who campaigned on a very specific idea of not doing the exact same thing that all of his other predecessors have done, the thing that he told all of these people that were going to his rallies that he swore he would never do, why is it okay now, 5 minutes later, to engage in this exact kind of war that he swore he wouldn't do? For all those people who say, oh, well, Iran's been an issue for, 47 years, that's the talking point, that's something he knew
3: that's
4: during the
3: true.
4: Campaign.
3: That's not a talking point.
4: So if that was true during the campaign, because that falls within the 47 years, why was that? What changed from November of 2024 to August of 2026?
1: There is a very fair criticism by members of the Republican Party that Donald Trump has engaged in this war. That is not something that Republicans can sweep under the rug. There are two sort of paths that Republicans were hoping to go down. Most Republicans didn't want the new wars. That said, do you want a nuclear Iran? I don't. Do you want Iran to not fund terrorist proxies as it has for the last 47 years? I don't.
4: If this is the course of action the president chose,
1: I think it's a noble one. I think the end result of a non-nuclear Iran, less funding of terrorist proxy groups, is ultimately a better thing for the world.
3: Well, you're calling it an illegal war, and we're saying maybe it's a stupid war, maybe it's a bad explanation for a war. Why don't you just stick to that? Why do you have to go all the way to an illegal war when Obama had the same thing, no congressional approval to fight ISIS? You know, Biden had the same thing, no congressional approval to fight the Houthis who were attacking our troops.
2: Let's talk a bit about some of the promises that have been made
3: and some of the forecasts that have been made. Totally.
2: First of all, the president was quite clear in the beginning that this war would not last anywhere near this
3: totally
2: long. Let's
3: fair.
2: Take a quick listen to some of the things the president has said about how long he expected the war in Iran to last.
5: Right from the beginning, we projected 4 to 5 weeks.
6: The U.S. will be gone or done with the war?
7: I think two or three weeks.
8: We were in there for 2 months. And you know what? We're going to have victory very shortly.
7: I thought it would take 4 to 6 weeks, and I was right.
2: he was not right. Why was he so wrong on that?
3: Oh, well, I don't think you can defend the indefensible. I think the service members on these ships don't know what the mission is. Yeah. And after Operation Midnight Hammer, which I was an ardent supporter of, the explanation became much less clear why we were re-engaging. And I think those are very fair critiques.
2: Has there been a failure of messaging?
0: Absolutely. I mean, the war was initially because we wanted regime change. Okay, we went from Ayatollah Khomeini to Ayatollah Khomeini. Then it was to open the Strait of Hormuz, which was open before the war. I mean, we've gotten...
7: But he's going to clear it.
0: And now it's going to be a U.S. territory, overnight. Apparently. Yes. So I guess we can add that to the list of Greenland and Panama and Venezuela and Iceland and
7: that
0: whatever.
7: That doesn't even make sense.
2: Talk to us about what we learned today.
7: I just feel like it doesn't make sense. I think that him declaring it U.S. territory, we got to be honest with that. That just doesn't make sense. There are things that he says that...
2: Well, let's listen to that real quick, just so we can hear exactly. This is what he said today, the president said, about the future of the Strait of Hormuz.
9: And after we finish defeating Iran, which is being very badly defeated, pretty soon I'll be declaring the Hormuz Strait a territory of the United States. Essentially, that's what it is. We have the blockade. No ships get through unless we want them to.
2: How's that going to work, Kerry?
7: Yeah, you tell me, because I've been sitting here. We've been all trying to figure it out. Do you know how that's going to work?
1: Look, he was chuckling at the end of the statement. I'm not sure we can take
4: it. Thank
10: God we have a comedian.
4: What would we do without all of these jokes?
1: We saw him do the same thing when Iran declared that they would not open the strait until there were reparations paid for damages caused by U.S. troops. He immediately said, okay, what about the damages on the families of the 50,000 protesters who were killed? I think he's saying the same thing, just putting a point of negotiation on the table, putting a point of leverage, playing a chip, essentially. Or he was being completely joking because he was laughing at the end of it.
2: Lauren, do you have a theory about how this is actually going to work?
3: Well, it could be a treaty with Oman. Wouldn't you rather us and our security partner we've had since 1833 be in control of the state than Iran?
2: So you mean the Strait of Hormuz is

0: Him declaring it U.S. territory, we got to be honest with that. That just doesn't make sense. There are things that he says that
1: Listen to that real quick, just so we can hear exactly. This is what he said today, the president said, about the future of the Strait of Hormuz.
2: And after we finish defeating Iran, which is being very badly defeated, pretty soon I'll be declaring the Hormuz Strait a territory of the United States. Essentially, that's what it is. We have the blockade. No ships get through unless we want them to.
1: How's that going to work, Kerry?
0: Yeah, you tell me, because I've been sitting here. We've been all trying to figure it out. Do you know how that's going to work?
3: Look, he was chuckling at the end of the statement. I'm not sure we can take
4: it seriously.
3: I'm not sure we can take it seriously.
5: Thank God we have a comedian. What would we do without all of these jokes?
3: We saw him do the same thing when Iran declared that they would not open the strait until there were reparations paid for damages caused by U.S. troops. He immediately said, okay, what about the damages on the families of the 50,000 protesters who were killed? I think he's saying the same thing, just putting a point of negotiation on the table, putting a point of leverage, playing a chip, essentially. Or he was being completely joking because he was laughing at the end of it.
1: Lauren, do you have a theory about how this is actually going to work?
6: Well, it could be a treaty with Oman. Wouldn't you rather us and our security partner we've had since 1833 be in control of the state than Iran?
1: So you mean the Strait of Hormuz is going to become a territory the way that Puerto Rico is?
6: Not a territory, but you could have a security arrangement in place where we're a more permanent presence there, and I'd much rather us have a foot there than a radical regime that wants to kill us.
0: I just think it's exhausting that we're gaslighting people. This is not going to happen. We just got to be honest. It's not
6: a treaty with Oman's not going to happen.
0: He's not going to declare it, and if it does, how is that going to work? He can't even get it open. How the hell is he going to declare it? Tell me how that works. And
3: honestly, the Iranians have conceded this week,
0: this is going to happen. It's not. It's just not, and we have to start being honest about what it is.
6: But that's
0: I agree with you saying that we should meet in the middle.
6: Okay.
0: No, it's not happening. That's the only point.
6: Yes, I agree. I said it's not becoming a U.S. territory, but we could have a treaty with Oman to make the area more secure.
0: Okay.
6: For
0: I just
6: ships.
0: Wish we stopped talking about the what ifs.
6: So
0: and
6: you're
0: possibilities
6: totally
0: that
6: apathetic. Because my whole point is like, that
0: no, I'm not apathetic. I'm tired of lies. I'm tired of people lying and gaslighting, and knowing that this president has no idea what he's talking about every single day, and we pretend like it's real.
1: The president has said
6: I'm very
1: recently,
6: critical
1: just
6: of
1: in the last few
6: him.
1: Days,
6: I just said
1: the president
6: he's
1: has
6: been
1: said
6: bad
1: in the last few
6: war.
1: Days that we have total control of the Strait of Hormuz. Not true, yeah.
3: Even the Iranians have conceded that their negotiations that were with Oman over who controls the actual navigable portions of the strait are still subject to whatever the big elephant in the room wants to do. The big elephant in the room is the U.S. and the blockade. So there is, you know, essentially Iran accepting the fact that there is some coordination of people in the Gulf, of countries in the Gulf that impact their ability to themselves control the Strait of Hormuz.
6: I just really reject the fact that we can't say it would be better if there was an American presence there than not. Because if we're not there, it's Iran controlling it and more people are going to die.
1: I mean, all the costs.
5: That's not dissimilar to what we were told about the Iraq war. And look at look where that landed us. 20 years, what, $3 trillion, $4 trillion spent. And the second we left, fell right into Al-Qaeda's hands. And so we don't have a good track record in terms of taking control of these foreign entities and then thinking that that's going to have
6: yes,
5: some
6: and Joe Biden sent
5: effect.
6: Some gift back baskets to Al Qaeda.
1: Does it really help our service members now to point at? There have been failures in the past, no question. Joe Biden didn't have the best record when it comes to the Afghanistan withdrawal. But what does that do? Does anyone who's on board the Lincoln right now
0: give a
1: care
0: about
1: that?
0: Joe Biden? No.
1: All right, folks. Great discussion. We've got plenty more ahead. Up next, the president takes credit for America's low crime rates and calls out the, quote, socialists and communists who are winning primaries. Plus, home renovations are apparently a Supreme Court issue now, what Donald Trump is asking the justices to do. Also, we want to invite you at home to join in our debate. Head over to CNN.com/Abby and weigh in, and we will get to some of your comments throughout the show.
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0: is CNN.
1: Tonight, President Trump is taking credit for the steep decline in America's crime rate. And he's taking a swing at Democrats with this warning ahead of the midterms.
2: They want to make us a communist country. They've skipped socialism. They skipped socialism. Can you believe it? So at least I was right. I like being right. But they continue their war on police and their destruction of the rule of law. The communists want to turn America into a third world country, into a hellhole of crime and filth.
1: Crime rates are indeed coming down, and that's good news for everybody. Crime rates are complicated, Brian, and they're due to many factors, never to one person, one agency, one policy. DOJ is, however, the largest law enforcement agency in this country. So is it fair for Donald Trump and his DOJ to claim at least some credit for those declining crime rates?
3: Look, it's Donald Trump. He's going to take credit for anything that goes well.
1: And but is it fair for him to do it here? It's not always fair.
3: I think, sure, if any president presiding over a reduced crime rate wants to take credit for lower crime, just like any governor wants to take credit for lower crime in their states, just like any mayor wants to take credit for lower crime in their cities, that's perfectly acceptable. They also have to take the blame when things don't go well. But I think what's interesting here, as he starts to attack these candidates, like, for example, we're in New York right now, Zoran Mamdani is the most well-known Democratic Socialist that there is. You know, he frames this as this big, spooky boogeyman. We're talking about somebody who spent his time in office filling potholes, doing permit reform, and protecting tenants from predatory landlords. I get that he wants to have his talking point, but it's not exactly as spooky as he's making it out to be.
4: Calling for the destruction of the Constitution and, you know, getting rid of the Supreme Court and the Senate is not scary to you?
3: Zoran Mamdani
4: said
3: that?
4: That's the Democratic Socialist of America agenda.
3: What,
4: you can go on the website.
3: What Democratic Socialist is in power that says that espouses
4: Mamdani,
3: that position? That espouses that position.
4: He is a DSA member.
3: Mamdani does not espouse that position.
4: Okay, well, that's kind of weird, don't you think?
1: Well, the DSA's website does endorse abolishing the U.S. Senate. That is true.
3: But you won't find any democratically elected
5: officials. Because they want to win elections, and they know that's a batshit crazy position.
4: That's a lot of Twitter.
5: The reason why they're not saying it is because they're trying to win elections, and they know that eliminating the Senate and doing a host of those things are completely batshit positions. We have this debate now where they're calling it woke 1.0. All these progressive Democrats, AOC, other local people here in New York, they're saying woke 1.0 was crazy, right? The things we used to say back in 2020, 2021, the very issues that actually propelled people like AOC to power, those were ridiculous. And now we're just a lighter, softer side of democratic socialism. The reality is the main goal of democratic socialism hasn't changed. The main

0: The end goal of socialism as a policy, as a thought, hasn't changed. These are the people who want to bring you to it. It's rich that they're now trying to distance themselves from policy because now they have to wear it like a scarlet letter.
1: Respectfully, I think it's interesting how when you guys talk about, and look, and I you don't know my politics. I'm assuming you think you do, but you do not. But when you talk about progressives, I think it's really interesting how people insert fear first. We do a lot of fear. We sell it. And when we sell it, it works really, really well because you think about what could possibly happen. Your point about Mondami is that people are really happy that he's in place. I know that you can say he espouses certain things and it should be fearful, but I can get with Universal. I think we should be able to be honest about what he's been doing since he has been elected mayor here. There's nothing that you can't get behind.
2: Him wanting to help the little man. The city-run grocery stores are a disaster.
1: I can also talk about him wanting to make sure it's rent stabilization. I can like the idea of universal health care. I like the idea of working for the little man. I'm not saying everything that he's doing perfect, but I want you to look in the White House and tell me what we got going on there. We're watching right now in real time where this country is going bankrupt and no one's saying anything about
2: it. If Mamdani's policies were national,
1: you are being,
2: that would
1: you're
2: be
1: being
2: gold
1: fear, you are selling fear and it's not truthful.
2: I'm not. I'm just asking questions about a policy
1: because you can only see what you want to see, and you're not. And you're not talking about this president that you are also promoting, and that you are also saying is okay.
2: I'm not promoting him.
1: I think you have zero problem with him.
3: It is true that very few Democratic socialists.
2: Hang on. 30 whole seconds.
3: Very few Democratic socialists have actually been elected to office at this point. Some have won primaries. They're going to be up for election in November. Are we at a point though where even any success or any failure, there's always going to be the Republicans, and it looks like this is starting to happen, say, socialists, communists, blame them. I mean, you have lower crime rates, that's a good thing.
0: Just be clear.
3: And then it just, we have to tie it to socialism or communism.
4: Look, I think that is, of course, I mean, you have the president of the United States who did that right now. That's going to be the talking point that he runs on in this campaign cycle, which is, of course, just a way to distract from what's happening. Democrats don't have control of government everywhere. They don't have the House, they don't have the Senate, they don't have the White House, they don't have the Supreme Court. It is full unbridled Republican control that has brought us higher prices. Full unbridled Republican control that's brought us cut health care, cut food assistance.
1: And you're still selling fear.
2: And if you have everything, would still selling fear.
1: You have everything. When are you people happy?
2: Winning everything.
3: Joe, I want to hear what you have to say.
0: Look, we started this conversation by crime, talking about crime, right? And the president is touting his record on crime, right? You basically made the case that everyone takes credit for it. The problem with crime for Democratic Party is that when they went back to, as I said before, this woke 1.0, they were the party that universally and unilaterally decided to stand against police officers. They were the party that decided to have bail reform in not just this state, but in dozens of states. They were the party that always advocates for early release. They're the party that advocates for discovery reform. They're the party that advocates essentially for the rights of criminal defendants. So when President Trump goes out and takes credit for FBI statistics, by the way, just like Joe Biden did, no one had a problem when Joe Biden took credit for FBI statistics in 2022, 2024, but Trump does it, and suddenly it's this controversial thing that why is he taking credit?
1: It's not controversial. I just want to add this. In 2000, right, when we 2020, rather, during the pandemic, he's still president, crime was through the roof, horrible. He didn't say, guess what? It's Obama's issue. I tried to do the best thing. He's president for 4 years, and we say nothing. I don't mind him taking...
2: But the pandemic had something to do with
1: that. The pandemic had everything to do with that. And how he handled the pandemic was awful, in my opinion.
3: Speaking of law enforcement here in New York City and state, Donald Trump today brought up one of his least favorite members of law enforcement, the New York State Attorney General, Letitia James, who has been a frequent target of the Justice Department. Let's listen to what the president said today.
5: Crooked Attorney General Letitia James. She is the most dishonest, a real slob. You know, they had her. She got off on a technicality. They had her, but she got off on a technicality. But let's see what happens.
3: As a reminder, the Justice Department indicted Letitia James. That was thrown out by a federal district court judge. President calls it a technicality.
0: Because the prosecutor was unconstitutionally appointed.
3: Then they tried to indict her again, and a grand jury rejected it, which almost never happens. Take my word for it. And then they tried again.
2: Don't go up against
3: You're out of your depth here. Hold on. They tried to go a third time.
0: They did not evaluate
3: the evidence. They tried to indict her a third time. again rejected by a grand jury. I don't know that that's ever happened in history. So should they try a fourth time, Joe?
0: No, they probably wouldn't have good luck. But she was a limit. The indictment was thrown out because of a technicality against the prosecutor, not an evaluation of the evidence that you could plainly see her signature on some of the documents. So you know what? If the president wants to call it her getting out on a technicality, fine. If the president wants to call her a slob, It's not a news flash that the president is not exactly kind to people he doesn't like.
4: Joe, do you think that we have a weaponized DOJ right now?
0: Do you think
4: it's an easy question.
0: This AG's lawsuit against Trump and valuing Mar-a-Lago at $9 million, do you think that wasn't
3: Joe,
0: total
3: you,
0: you,
3: hold on. That's fair. You dodged that question. Let's get an answer.
4: Is this, can't even answer
3: to Brian's question, is this Justice Department weaponized for political purposes? You can have your theory. Forget. Let's
0: Do
3: not
0: I
3: focus
0: think the
3: on
0: Justice
3: prior
0: Department
3: ones
0: has been
3: now.
0: Weaponized? Absolutely.
3: Okay. Are you okay with that?
0: No, I'm not.
3: All right.
2: This
3: I watch
2: you, Joe.
0: No. I watch people knock down the door of my friend Michael Caputo. What did he do? All he did was work for Donald Trump as a loyal, you know, public servant working for Donald Trump. FBI basically destroyed his life and for nothing, simply because he was an acolyte to Donald Trump. The DOJ has been weaponized so many times in the past, and it is fine that we're having this conversation, because the more sunlight that's brought upon this, the better off.
3: Are we espousing the theory of two wrongs make a right?
2: Can I offer my anti-Trump take?
3: Please.
2: It is inexcusable, these personal attacks, because it makes the story about that. I don't know why he does this. It's rude. I think it's bad for democracy. It's a phrase Democrats like to use a lot. But the bottom line is, Letitia James in 2018 campaigned on prosecuting Trump before she had any legal authority to do so. That's easy. Look, 5 seconds, he could say that for the rest of his life. Doesn't have to call her a slob, doesn't have to do anything. I hate that stuff.
3: Okay. Good talk.
1: Kumbaya.
3: Kumbaya.
1: Yeah, we get kumbaya.
3: But look, somebody's got to end this.
1: Someone
3: right?
1: has to be kind.
3: We're in a downward spiral on this weaponization. I think we all agree on that. Up next, the president is now going to the nation's highest court to decide whether he can go through with his extreme home makeovers at the White House. We'll discuss.

0: and this is CNN.
1: President Trump is taking his legal fight over his White House ballroom to the Supreme Court. He's asking the justices to step in after lower federal courts repeatedly ruled he needed congressional approval before moving forward. The Trump administration argues that the East Wing construction is required for the president's safety, citing recent attempts against his life. Okay, the courts have said quite clearly Congress can authorize this if they want. Right now, last time I checked, Republicans control the House and the Senate. So what's the holdup, Joe?
2: Look, I think the president has got us to a point where there is 65% of this project already done. Essentially, these are all sunk costs. I think ultimately the American public just is going to have to accept that there's going to be a ballroom, there's going to be a military bunker, there's going to be some drone launch facility. And the sooner we just get past this, I think the better. I think what we'll see going forward is Democratic presidents, Republican presidents using the ballroom, as most people concede that it probably should happen. The whole issue with the tents and the foreign leaders is a significant problem. I think it is embarrassing the United States doesn't have this facility. Ultimately, it's a good thing. I just don't think it's what Americans care about. And I think there's been so much focus on Democrats highlighting the problems with this issue. I just don't think it's an issue that's going to resonate in the midterms.
3: I think that the reason Americans don't care about it, you kind of answered the question unto itself. Like, the fact that we are spending, what, $950 million right now, this is money that could and should be going to other things. The fact that Donald Trump is obsessed with these vanity projects only underscores the fact that he's not delivering for regular people. People don't care about the reflecting pool. They don't care about the ballroom. They don't care about the triumphal arch. They don't care about his Qatari jet. But he is so focused on himself.

0: East Wing construction is required for the president's safety, citing recent attempts against his life. Okay, the courts have said quite clearly Congress can authorize this if they want. Right now, last time I checked, Republicans control the House and the Senate. So what's the holdup, Joe?
1: Look, I think the president has got us to a point where there is 65% of this project already done. Essentially, these are all sunk costs. I think ultimately the American public just is going to have to accept that there's going to be a ballroom, there's going to be a military bunker, there's going to be some drone launch facility. And the sooner we just get past this, I think the better. I think what we'll see going forward is Democratic presidents, Republican presidents using the ballroom, as most people concede that it probably should happen. The whole issue with the tents and the foreign leaders is a significant problem. I think it is embarrassing the United States doesn't have this facility. Ultimately, it's a good thing. I just don't think it's what Americans care about. And I think there's been so much focus on Democrats highlighting the problems with this issue. I just don't think it's an issue that's going to resonate in the midterms.
2: I think that the reason Americans don't care about it, you kind of answered the question unto itself. Like, the fact that we are spending, what, $950 million right now, this is money that could and should be going to other things. The fact that Donald Trump is obsessed with these vanity projects only underscores the fact that he's not delivering for regular people. People don't care about the reflecting pool. They don't care about the ballroom. They don't care about the triumphal arch. They don't care about his Qatari jet. But he is so focused on himself. He's so self-absorbed. The world revolves around Donald Trump that he can't forego any of these projects because he only cares about himself and enshrining his surroundings with gold. And, like, the fact that you have so many Americans who are hurting right now, which is, by the way, something he should know because he campaigned on that exact issue, it shows the gulf, the chasm between, you know, his priorities and what everybody else in this country cares about.
3: Can we not argue, too? I don't think this is even a debate. We don't even have to push back. What you said was right, and it's accurate, and we all know it. Like, we're talking about the American people. If you're campaigning on affordability, it's only fair that we should be able to criticize the fact that there's a $900 million project, that half of which we're going to have to pay for.
4: Yeah,
3: like, we
4: it's
3: don't necessarily.
4: I agree with that.
3: And it's not necessarily, it was supposed to be privatized. It wasn't going to be an issue.
4: Donations.
3: Now, and then it doubles. Of course, we knew it was going to double. Anybody who buy a house or buy anything, it's more than what you think it's going to be. And so the reality is this isn't something we should be debating. It's just fair. It's just an honest way to describe it.
4: What should they do now? I mean, shouldn't they finish it?
3: No.
4: Isn't there a security interest? No.
3: No. I don't, if they do finish it, he should pay for it. He's got enough money. Hasn't he made it?
4: I just would have liked to hear a better explanation for the $200 million to $600 million jump. They say it's security reasons. They should submit those to Congress.
3: He has the money. He can finish it.
0: Okay. Well, there is a saying in the law that possession is 9/10 of the law. And what that means is sometimes the conditions on the ground just dictate your result. And we don't know what the Supreme Court's going to do here. But if they uphold the lower courts, we're going to have a hole in the ground. And I think that could push against the Supreme Court letting this block stay in place. But where is Congress? Why wouldn't Congress just approve this? They can do it.
2: I mean, they can, but the fact that Donald Trump didn't even go that route when he has a perfectly obsequious Mike Johnson and John Thune in the House and the Senate goes to show that he is only focused on usurping as much power as he can for himself. It's not like he has Democratic control of Congress. It's not like he couldn't get these guys to just grovel at his feet and do his bidding.
4: What price would you have been okay with for a secure location for the president to host world leaders?
2: I don't care about Donald Trump hosting world leaders.
4: But if it was a Democrat...
2: I couldn't care less about the venue.
4: I don't think that's an important part of anything. Is having world leaders come to the White House and to not have assassination attempts.
2: I don't think that's that wild. We've not had assassination attempts in the existing
4: Trump
2: structures in the White
4: House.
2: But they haven't been in the White House.
0: But we've been... I mean, let's take a look. There have been an unprecedented numbers of serious attempts on the president's
2: but
0: life.
2: None of which was
0: a few weeks ago at the White House property. There was a person who came to the west side of the White House with a gun, and he was apprehended by the Secret Service. So is there a valid security interest here? Whatever the price, I'm not saying the price is irrelevant, but there is a valid, this is something like we've never seen before. There were never six serious attempts on the life of any prior president.
1: And we don't know how the new world with drones is going to impact this, right? Obviously, in the past, we had the idea that a plane could be crashed into the White House. Now we have this notion that someone could bring a handful of drones in some flatbed truck and launch them against the White House. So I think that's why there's a very valid, very necessary security concern for having this project. That's why it kind of never made sense to me why not just go about it in the way that might have been the easiest or required the least litigation. I think ultimately, like I said before, you're going to have have this 10 years from now completely built. We're not even going to remember the controversy.

0: controversy around it, but it's going to be just, it's going to become just one of those parts of the White House that is celebrated and remembered and historic.
1: I want to give you a hypothetical. Carrie Champion, I'm going to make you the next president of the United States. Congratulations.
2: Thank you.
0: She deserves it.
1: Are you going to take Donald Trump's name off of these things? Are you going to stop these vanity projects? Are you going to let him go through?
2: No, I'm taking his name off. I think, in fact, what he's done, and I've said this before, I think he's shown that you can have the audacity not just to necessarily hope, but to do whatever you want to do. And I think that we'll see more of that, and there should be no pushback on either side.
1: President Cohen?
3: I would rename it in honor of Barack Hussein Obama. He seems to be so obsessed with him. The Barack Hussein Obama Presidential Ballroom.
1: Yeah. Laura, what do you think?
4: He names way too much stuff after himself, but there is a long list of presidents that will succeed him. And like Joe said, no one's going to remember the idiosyncrasies.
2: But should we remove
4: Trump.
2: It? I think that's interesting. Would you remove his name? You're the president.
4: What, to the ballroom?
2: Yeah,
4: they're
2: removing
4: his name. Because I teach the presidency, and I actually think it's interesting to look back and see how the person that is the president influences the office. Mm-hmm. And I would want my students to get a full picture of this person, and naming everything after himself to me is very interesting.
2: No.
1: Well, given that you teach presidential history, that as far back as George Washington, presidents have declined and said, do not name things after me, not
4: That's
1: while I'm alive,
4: true.
1: Right?
4: This is a completely different person. But also, every president has made almost changes to the White House grounds. They have broad executive authority over that ground.
2: I'd get the biggest eraser
1: Last
2: possible,
1: word.
2: And I'd go nuts.
4: I believe
2: I'd get the biggest eraser possible and go nuts. Thank you for letting me be president. What do you have to say to that? You love it.
0: I would do as president, like the naming of stuff wouldn't even be close to the evil I'd come up with.
1: All right, maybe we'll find out someday. Stay with us, folks. Next up, the nation is used to Iowa and New Hampshire voting first in the presidential primaries, but very soon that's going to change. There's a lot of backlash.

0: is very interesting.
1: No.
2: Well, then you already know, given that you teach presidential history, that as far back as George Washington, presidents have declined and said, do not name things after me, not while I'm alive, right? This is different.
0: A completely different person. But also, every president has made almost changes to the White House grounds. They have broad executive authority over that ground.
1: I'd get the biggest eraser possible, and I'd go nuts.
0: I believe you.
1: I'd get the biggest eraser possible and go nuts. Thank you for letting me be president. What do you have to say to that? You love it.
3: I would do as president, like the naming of stuff wouldn't even be close to the evil I'd come up with.
2: All right, maybe we'll find out someday. Stay with us, folks. Next up, the nation is used to Iowa and New Hampshire voting first in the presidential primaries, but very soon that's going to change. There's a lot of backlash.

0: and this is CNN.
1: The primary calendar for Democrats will look very different in 2028. The party's gathering in Texas this week, and tomorrow there is a vote to finalize a new schedule. Now, a quick reminder of what the process looked like the last time Democrats had a contested primary in 2020. The Iowa caucuses kicked off the season, followed by New Hampshire, Nevada, and then South Carolina. But now, under the proposed new calendar, South Carolina will jump the line and become the first primary, then Nevada, then New Hampshire would move to third. Now, this is going to make a big difference. If we look at the results, last time Democrats had contested primary in 2020, there was a big difference between what happened in New Hampshire and South Carolina. As we see here, Joe Biden finished in fifth place in New Hampshire with 8.4% of the vote, and then he won South Carolina with 48.6. So this is a huge difference. Now, Brian, let me ask you, given this new calendar, assuming it gets through, is this going to favor more the moderate wing of the Democratic Party or the far left?
2: Look, I think it's clear it'll be a little bit more favorable to the moderate wing. But at the same time, I mean, the base of the Democratic Party is black women. And so to start this whole process in states like New Hampshire and Iowa already seems pretty unrepresentative of the party as a whole. But look, starting in South Carolina, moving to Nevada, and then the spate of states beyond that does not preclude one candidate or another. Sure, you get some marginal benefit from the momentum that you derive from winning one or, you know, two states. But as you said, I mean, Joe Biden was fifth place in the Iowa caucus and then ultimately won the nomination. So having one state here or there doesn't preclude you from being able to still become the presidential nominee.
1: Carrie, who do you think it favors?
3: Hey, look, I agree with what you just said. I also think, though, if we just take back a bigger picture, and I really honestly don't know if the calendar matters right now. I think a bigger issue that they have is that there is no clear leadership. I feel like there is so much infighting, if you will. And it's hard to be a party that represents everyone. And I think that's the Democratic Party's problem. There are no real clear theories or no ethos, if you will, of who they are and what they mean. There's a lot of, we're all for everyone, everyone come on in. And I don't necessarily think that works in today's America, because people want to know what you stand for really clearly. And if they can't understand who you are or where you live, they can't really be behind you.
4: She's 100% right. And the gap that establishment Democrats have left was filled by Democratic Socialists. They didn't pick these states out of a hat. They didn't throw a dartboard and land on South Carolina. They did it because they are afraid of AOC, Zohran Mamdani, some of the other Democratic Socialists. I'm willing to bet the Democrats, the mainstream Democrats, are more afraid of Zohran Mamdani being successful, if he can be, here in New York, than Republicans are, because that would mean the complete takeover of the Democratic Party by the far left.
5: Laura, do you think they're going to regret this, because I think Democrats think the progressive message is the winning message. And guess what? You're not going to get from South Carolina the Medicare for All people and the anti-Israel people and the Green New Deal people. There is going to be a very different class of voters selecting this, lower income working voters, and they're not going to

0: to be on board with the most progressive ideas. So I think they're doing it, and they might regret it. I don't know.
1: Who is the leader of the Democratic Party right now?
0: Don't ask me.
1: Anyone?
2: Well, I think the real question is, who is the constituency they appeal to?
3: They keep looking for the
2: Upper West Side cat lady when they've lost the working class, you know, middle class of America in the countries that in the states that aren't on the coasts.
3: It's almost why go after the people that aren't really into you? Like, I don't find myself trying to win over people who've already decided they don't want to be a part or be down with me. I want to get my loyal followers. I'm just in theory. If this is me, I'm like, who are the people who are riding with me? Who are the people who's like, this is what I like. I love what you're saying. Let's take this. And maybe the movement then takes over. But instead of trying to impress people who have moved on, that's the problem. I'm going to win these flyover states, these people who aren't really no one cares. Talk to your constituency. Figure out whom it is.
0: You don't think you need to convince people?
3: You can do that after you decide what your base is.
0: He said it's black women.
3: No, it's not. It's how you win. So, for instance, you think what Donald Trump didn't do, he knew what his base was. Let's bring back behavior that some people will call downright racist and how I see it in some ways. And he said, I'm talking to you. You're my base. You people ride with me. You think that this is an issue? Come with me. And it may have been wholly unpopular.
0: Can you give me an example of that?
3: I can talk about all the things, all the fear.
0: What is one example?
3: I give an example of this. When we talk in sports right now, and this is a big issue with women in the WNBA, this transgender issue. Transgender women are taking over the WNBA. That is a lie. That is not even something that is happening. There is no group of transgender women coming in to take over women's sports.
0: Should they're we not have just one league for
3: I'm
0: everyone?
3: Still you asked me a question. If you yes, let me finish my thoughts,
0: the
3: then let me do that.
0: Okay.
3: So the first thing is there is no issue. No, there's no transgender women coming and waiting in line to play in the WNBA.
0: Then we should have one league.
3: And in 29 states, K through 12, transgenders cannot play high school. And it has been abolished on the collegiate level as well as on the Olympic level. So there's no way in hell you're going from high school to the pros, because guess what? It's not happening. And then they say, oh, define what a woman is. This is all fear mongering. It's all what ifs. These are the issues, but guess what? We're distracted and his base loves it.
1: Lauren,
3: that's what I'm talking about.
0: I think a lot of people care about these common sense issues. I think for a lot of people, women's sports is really important and women are disadvantaged physiologically to men, and that's common sense.
1: Carrie.
3: I don't think that any of these people think they want to protect women. You know why they don't want to protect women? Because they don't give two craps about the Epstein files.
1: All right.
3: All of these people who are yelling they want to protect women in sports are not honest. It's disingenuous.
2: You think the people that don't want men playing in girls' sports
3: because
2: are upset about Epstein files?
3: Because it's not a real issue.
2: Not that there's a man playing in girls'
3: Let's go back
2: the
3: to the real
2: sport?
3: Issue. Do I mean, you think there's...
2: transgender
3: women taking over?
2: I'm just
3: going to
2: fall back on the statistics.
3: No, let me ask you a question.
2: What is it, 80% or 90% of Americans agree with my position
3: that
2: men shouldn't play in women's sports?
3: They're not
2: if there's
3: playing
2: one.
3: In women's sports.
2: But
3: what man? Where are they?
2: We have seen so many examples of athletes.
3: Name a man that's in women's sports right now.
2: The guy that beat Riley Gaines. I don't remember his name. I try to forget, for goodness sakes.
1: All right. This is obviously an important culture war issue. Somehow we went from the order of the Democratic primaries onto this.
3: She asked for an example.
1: I mean, you're right. This is an issue that is on a lot of people's minds right now. All right. Great conversation. Up next, we're going to get some feedback from our in-studio audience, and we're going to find out what Chef Lisa has been cooking for us.

0: This is CNN.
1: All right, Food Network supervising culinary producer Liza Zaneski is here with some spectacular plates for us. The table is already straight up chowing down. Tell us what you've made.
2: Were we not supposed to eat this yet?
3: You are absolutely supposed to eat it. This is bucatini with tomato butter. I think it's one of my favorite pastas to make in the summer because tomatoes are obviously in peak season. They're so sweet. But my, I guess, secret weapon in this recipe is the Calabrian chili peppers, which gives you that very subtle warmth, but not extra crazy, I guess, heat or spice. I think I was maybe thinking about Antonia LaFaso when I developed this menu for you guys tonight. She loves Calabrian chili. She's one of our chefs. I worked with her over the years, and she actually has a brand new show out. It's called Kitchen Undercover. It's on Tuesdays at Food Network at 9 p.m. And yeah, I just wanted to, I guess, give her a shout out because the show's so much fun. And we're the Calabrian chili girls.
1: Chef, thank you so much. We have some special guests real quick if we can. So we have an audience question. These are some of my students who I teach at the great State University of New Jersey, Rutgers.
2: Yay.
1: All right, CJ, let it go. Let's go.
4: Hi, Ellie. It was so interesting to hear everyone's takes on today's political climate. And I was so lucky to have taken Ellie Honig's class at Rutgers University. But for all the people who didn't take your class and for the people who don't follow politics, my question to you all is, what TV show most reminds you of today's political climate?
1: Oh, easy. Veep.
5: Yeah.
1: I mean, come on. Julia Louis-Dreyfus. Alice Coe, real quick. What do you got?
6: Yes, you taught three classes at Rutgers, two of which I took. Which one of your classes should all your panelists take, and what grade would you give them?
1: All my classes are equal. I'm a notoriously easy grader, but you guys all deserve your grades. So thank you guys for being here. It's great to see you all. Thank you to our panelists. That was a wonderful conversation. Catch Saturday morning, Table for Five, tomorrow at 10 a.m. Eastern with our special guest host, Kara Swisher. Meanwhile, stay tuned. Laura Coates Live starts right now.
7: Tonight, Luigi Mangione says he did it. A carefully worded confession in federal court that might now see him dodge his murder trial in state court. Plus, the down player in chief. President Trump dismisses concerns about the embattled USS Lincoln and the economic conditions right here at home. And later, actor Jeff Daniels transformed into President Ronald Reagan. How'd he do it? We're going to ask him that and much more tonight on Laura Coates Live.

0: Well, my opening statement tonight, Luigi Mangione has come to represent a lot of things to a lot of people. He is the man accused of murdering United Healthcare CEO Brian Thompson in cold blood. The person who led police on a five-day manhunt from Manhattan to Pennsylvania. And yes, to some, the face of the anger at the health insurance industry. But today, one word cut through all of that. His own word. Guilty. That's the plea he entered in his federal case. He was facing two charges of stalking that resulted in Thompson's death. Mangione told the court, "I shot Mr. Thompson in Manhattan and he died. I knew what I was doing was illegal." And we learned this new detail. He said he emailed United Healthcare posing as an investor in order to get information about the conference happening in New York. But notice what else he said. He claimed that unlike his previous interactions with insurers, he got a response within an hour. He mentioned years of enduring severe pain from a broken back and navigating the obstacles of the health insurance system. If it was an admission of guilt, it was also his explanation for why he did it. He pointed to his frustration with the health insurance system, a grievance that made him a controversial symbol, even a kind of folk hero, dare I say, to some of his supporters. It is something that his lawyers leaned into quite heavily after the hearing.
1: He believed that the system had failed him and destroyed his life. Despite this being a single isolated event, Mr. Mangione has been unfairly treated since the outset in every way and has successfully fought off terrorism charges and the death penalty, while also fighting at the same time two simultaneous prosecutions in two jurisdictions who are trying to punish him twice for the exact conduct.
0: It's almost like they're calling him a victim. What was his name? Brian Thompson was the man who was killed, though, in Manhattan, just so we're clear. But they're arguing the state can't prosecute Mangione for the same killing he just admitted to. They say double jeopardy. And they filed a motion to dismiss the state murder and weapons charges. But that doesn't mean those charges just disappear automatically. That actually is going to be a whole separate battle. It's going to depend on the state judge and whether that judge thinks that New York's double jeopardy law prevents the state from prosecuting him because of today's federal guilty plea. So I can tell you, this won't be the last we hear about Luigi Mangione. Now, the lawyer is telling you that's the legal fight. But let's look at the other argument his legal team is making about how they want you to see Mangione, that the system failed him. Mangione can tell the court about his pain. His lawyers can try to portray him as a victim of the healthcare system, but here is the line: that grievance can never become an excuse for murder. Full stop. And in the eyes of the law, Mangione is no victim. Brian Thompson, I repeat, is the victim. Mangione has now admitted under oath what he did to Brian Thompson. He admits that he came to New York with the intent to shoot him. He admits he shot him. And today he said guilty. Notice that Brian's back is to that gun. So Mangione and his supporters may see him as a symbol of something bigger. But if you do want to change policy, you could use your words, your legislation. You could argue for it. If you can't stand the system, you could work to change it. But you can't take a life to make your point. And that's the message this very federal judge will now have to weigh when she sentences Mangione later this year in December. I want to unpack it all tonight with our great guest. We've got former prosecutor at the Manhattan DA's office, Mark Bettereau, former state attorney for Palm Beach County, Dave Ehrenberg, and New York Post columnist Ricky Schlott, who has analyzed the culture around Mangione's fan club. And I got to tell you, it feels ick every time I say Mangione's fan club. But indeed, if you go to the courthouse, you see people what they're wearing and the effusive almost praise for him. That's the phrase I'm using, the fan club. I want to begin with you, Mark, because everyone wants to know, can your old office actually take Mangione to court now on the state charges? Because the defense is claiming that it can't because New York is quite specific that although the feds and the states are separate sovereigns, if the actual crime is overlapping between what the feds are arguing and the states are arguing, that's double jeopardy. So what goes now?
2: I think the murder case is on life support. New York has very double jeopardy statutory laws that are much more protective of defendants than the U.S. Constitution. And they have protections in place which say you can't try him even from a different sovereignty if there are already was a prosecution. And in this case, the argument is that he pled guilty to possessing a firearm and using it with the intent to kill Thompson, which he admitted doing, and which is clearly the murder charge in New York. And the defense is going to argue, and I think very credibly so, that it's the same incident. It's the same criminal transaction that they're trying to charge him for. And in order to get by that statutory double jeopardy protection in place in New York, the DA would have to argue that the statutes at play, the state murder statute on one hand and the federal stalking statute on the other, address very different harms, and that they have to be very different evils that the statutes try to address. And the murder statute clearly seeks to punish somebody for taking a life in an unlawful manner. But in this stalking case, there is specific language about stalking with the intent to kill, and he did kill. And the sentencing statute is almost written into the substantive statute. And it says if you do cause death in the course of stalking with the intent to kill, that you will get, you could get up to life in prison, which is, of course, very similar to the New York State murder statute. So I think there is a very good chance the state murder case is going to be gone.
0: You know, I've been a federal prosecutor, Dave, and one thing the states don't like is when you try to Bigfoot them, because a murder charge only goes to a state. But the feds have gone in here, and this is a certainty now that he's pled guilty. You don't have to try the case and potentially have jury nullification or something other than that. But he said in his plea that his severe back pain left him frustrated with the entire healthcare system. Now, he didn't go as far to say, and that's why I believe this person deserved to die. By the way, the widow was inside the courtroom watching all this unfold. Unbelievable. But the idea that he is talking about that severe pain, can you give me insight as to why you think he was saying that? Because every statement that's made, carefully crafted, is trying to look ahead to a different issue. Is it something with the sentencing or a claim of emotional disturbance of some type?
3: I wonder if it was for the court of public opinion. He's got all these fans out there who are disappointed at him for letting him down, because they're saying Luigi is innocent. Now he would have to differ because he just pled guilty. But at least he gave them that it was justified. And that, I think, will hurt him, though, when it comes to sentencing. I didn't hear a lot of remorse there.
0: No.
3: I heard a bunch of excuses. And the judge, when she gives her sentence, can go above the sentencing guidelines if he shows a lack of remorse. And what I saw today was a lack of remorse. So I got to believe that perhaps there was a pushback here, a back and forth between his lawyers, who would want him to say, apologize, throw yourself on the mercy of the court, and Luigi, who wants still to be this Robin Hood amongst his dedicated fan base, a fan base that really needs to check themselves and look inward to find out where they went wrong in this world.
0: I mean, Ricky, there are people to this very moment, and to David's point, who wanted him to have his day in court so that he could use it as a soapbox to continue to criticize the healthcare industry. And I had a guest on just last night who called what he was doing a form of justified tyrannicide, was his notion of this. Now, obviously, I do not agree with that notion, but you have been observing the rabid fan base of Luigi Mangione. What's been the reaction that you've been seeing?
4: Yeah, I mean, I think that these are very online people who've learned to see the world through a screen and through symbols. And Brian Thompson became a symbol for a much larger system that he was just a tiny part of. Mm-hmm. But on top of that, I also think that, you know, it's hard to look past this generational change in terms of how young people see our liberal system and what it means to reform through persuasion or through legislation. There's now a third of Gen Z who believe that violence is an appropriate way to achieve political ends, which is completely unacceptable, but this is kind of the ultimate expression of that generational shift. And so you have more and more young people who are seduced by the optics of this young man who went to UPenn, who had his future ahead of him and dedicated it to their cause and completely sacrificed his future. And if you're a kind of lonely ghoul, then that's kind of sexy and romantic, unfortunately.
0: Oh, my goodness. And you know, this is, you have people Mark, who were outside the courtroom. I remember for every different appearance, you'd have people who were in, you know, the Mario Brothers Luigi costumes. You actually saw this, the overalls, the green. They were wearing symbols of green. They were showing their support. There were people who were lining up to try to get seat sitters and line holders at the time just to get a glimpse of, they were saying, the eyebrows. I mean, it was unbelievable to see this all play out. And then in court, he had

0: themselves and look inward to find out where they went wrong in this world.
1: I mean, Ricky, there are people to this very moment, and to David's point, who wanted him to have his day in court so that he could use it as a soapbox to continue to criticize the healthcare industry. And I had a guest on just last night who called what he was doing a form of justified tyrannicide was his notion of this. Now, obviously, I do not agree with that notion, but you have been observing the rabid fan base of Luigi Mangione. What's been the reaction that you've been seeing?
2: Yeah, I mean, I think that these are very online people who've learned to see the world through a screen and through symbols. And Brian Thompson became a symbol for a much larger system that he was just a tiny part of. Mm-hmm. But on top of that, I also think that, you know, it's hard to look past this generational change in terms of how young people see our liberal system and what it means to reform through persuasion or through legislation. There's now a third of Gen Z who believe that violence is an appropriate way to achieve political ends, which is completely unacceptable, but this is kind of the ultimate expression of that generational shift. And so you have more and more young people who are seduced by the optics of this young man who went to UPenn, who had his future ahead of him and dedicated it to their cause and completely sacrificed his future. And if you're a kind of lonely ghoul, then that's kind of sexy and romantic, unfortunately.
1: Oh my goodness. And you know, this is, you have people, Mark, who were outside the courtroom. I remember for every different appearance, you'd have people who were in, you know, the Mario Brothers Luigi costumes. You actually saw this, the overalls, the green. They were wearing symbols of green. They were showing their support. There were people who were lining up to try to get seat sitters and line holders at the time just to get a glimpse of, they were saying, the eyebrows. I mean, it was unbelievable to see this all play out. And then in court, he admitted his actions were illegal. Important word. He never said they were wrong. He did not offer a single apology. And the judge will consider all of these things, especially later in December. But there is going to be an in-between period, right, where the judge can consider the pre-sentencing report, any interviews he might do. He might very well in December come back and offer something different that looks more like remorse. There's a lot that will take place between now and then.
3: There is, and he can offer remorse at sentencing, and you know he'll get a couple points off his sentencing guidelines score. But you know, his fans need to realize he's going away for decades. The guideline range the parties have already agreed amounts out at the bottom end to about 24 years and many more beyond that. And of course, the maximum sentence calls for life. So the judge already can give a presumptively valid sentence of anywhere from 24 to 30 something years. And there's going to be no basis to appeal that just based on what's already happened. Mm-hmm. But when you factor in all the aggravating circumstances here, you mentioned it earlier. I mean, this was a cold-blooded killing with stalking and predatory behavior. It was a cowardly act. He shot a father in the back. And simply because, you know, he was the CEO of a controversial healthcare company doesn't afford someone the right to shoot someone in the back. And, you know, there is a public segment that has sympathy for him, dresses silly outside, says these terrible things about Brian Thompson and his family. But none of that is going to persuade the federal judge to do him any favors. And the real interesting thing here on sentencing will be how high up does he get? Because if he does get 24 or something lower, and he ends up getting the state case wiped out, then this was a brilliant move. If he ends up getting life in prison or something close to it, which would be more than the 25 to life he would probably have gotten after trial in state court, then there might be some questions. But if he ends up with what amounts to less time or similar and in federal prison rather than state prison,
1: right,
3: which is a win, that yeah, is a big win to be in a federal prison instead of Dannemora and Attica and Sing Sing and all these horrible places in New York. So it'll be very interesting to see how the federal judge weighs all of that.
1: And the judge is obviously aware, and I want to thank you all for being here, that deterrence is a very big aspect of sentencing as well. Thank you, guys. Hey, a programming reminder that this Monday, I'll be covering the Tupac murder trial for CNN All Access. It's also available on Amazon Prime and HLN. And of course, nightly updates right here on Laura Coates Live. Up next, the conditions on the USS Abraham Lincoln. Much ado about nothing, if you ask the president. In fact, he suggests that the record-setting deployment

wasn't long enough. Aaron Parnas has been in touch with sailors and their families, and he's here to share their response. And later, actor Jeff Daniels will be my star witness for a very, very special conversation on this Friday night.

0: President Trump just made his first comments on the conditions aboard the USS Abraham Lincoln after multiple reports of sailors jumping overboard and worsening mental health and a lack of even the most basic necessities. And his response, it's not sitting well with the families of the 5,000 service members aboard that ship.
1: Well, no, that ship is moving. No, they're not. That ship is moving right now, or very shortly, and it's being replaced with another very similar ship.
2: But the deployment's gone on too long?
1: No. Not nearly long enough.
0: What? I wonder if you heard the question, because that could not possibly have been the answer. Well, my next guest has been watching this story very closely. Independent journalist Aaron Parnas joins me now. The accounts are being told horrific. They are talking about the deprivation that some of them are feeling, the mental health issues that are happening, people jumping overboard. And you've spoken to families of the service members. What are they telling you?
3: Well, I think it's not just one account, right?
0: Yeah.
3: It's consistent across the board, and it's not on just one ship. Service members across the region right now are suffering. They have lack of hygiene products. They have lack of fresh food. I was a lawyer before doing this work, and I saw prison inmates having better meals than some of these service members are having aboard some of these aircraft carriers right now. It is very bad, and I think the worst part about it all is that their mental health is suffering. A lot of these service members have been away from their families for a very long time. That is what they signed up for in a way, but for example, with the USS Abraham Lincoln, it's now, the deployment was supposed to end in May. We're now in August, and it still hasn't ended, even though a new ship is supposedly coming soon. And so these service members are really struggling, and their families at home are really struggling as well.
0: And I can imagine the ship that is supposed to come to replace, they surely have heard about this, and they're going to wonder if the same fate will be for them in an endless war at this point in time without really understanding the length of their next deployment. And the families have now heard the commander-in-chief react and say, no, they haven't. It's not nearly long enough.
3: Yeah, and it's not just the commander-in-chief. It's the Secretary of Defense yesterday coming out and saying that the reports are misrepresenting what's actually happening on the ships. And these families are telling me, we're not misrepresenting it. It's not a political issue to them. It's their sons, their daughters, their livelihoods at issue. Some of them voted for this president, right? The service members are not Republican or Democrat. They just serve the United States Armed Forces. And at the end of the day, they are terrified of what they're seeing from the commander-in-chief and from the Secretary of Defense.
0: Is there a sense of a timeline for, it's already been over 250 days. That's a record, apparently, as well. And mind you, they have not set foot on shore in that amount of time.

0: There are 5,000 of them on this aircraft carrier at this one alone. Is there an update that they've gotten on any timelines?
1: No, not really. And if you heard what Pete Hegseth said over the past 24 hours, we could have a naval blockade in Iran indefinitely, is what he said. And so we could just keep swapping aircraft carriers over the next two plus years. And there is no timeline. The USS Abraham Lincoln is theoretically being swapped out in the next month or so, but who knows?
0: And I know that we don't have this active draft, so they always think about retention and recruitment. This can't possibly be helping.
1: No, not at all. And I think any young person in the United States of America today, seeing these images, hearing these stories, why would they want to enlist? I mean, you just don't want that. And you're going to have recruitment numbers likely come down in the next several months as this war prolongs.
0: Aaron Parnas, thank you so much.
1: Thank you for having
0: Shocking.
1: Me.
2: I mean, I'll never apologize. I did the right thing.
0: High gas prices be damned. The president digs in and tells Americans his war with Iran, worth it. And they need to suck it up. How's that going to go over? My panel is live with me to debate it next.

0: Think any young person in the United States of America today, seeing these images, hearing these stories, why would they want to enlist? I mean, you just don't want that, and you're going to have recruitment numbers likely come down in the next several months as this war prolongs.
1: Aaron Parnas, thank you so much.
0: Thank you for having
1: Shocking.
0: Me.
2: I mean, it's I'll never apologize. I did the right thing.
1: High gas prices be damned. The president digs in and tells Americans his war with Iran, worth it. And they need to suck it up. How's that going to go over? My panel is live with me to debate it next.

0: This is CNN.
1: President Trump has a new message for anyone feeling the pain of filling up their gas tanks as they go to work or school. Don't look for apologies from him.
2: For you to pay a tiny little bit more for your gasoline, just remember, you're doing it so that a very evil country cannot have a country. Really, it's the number one state sponsor of terror in the world. We don't want to have them have a nuclear weapon. So remember that when you have to pay a little bit more, you're at $4. It's okay. I mean, it's I'll never apologize. I did the right thing.
1: Gas prices are showing no signs of dropping before the midterms. Prices are up more than a dollar compared to the start of the war. But for months, Trump and his team have been promising that gas prices will fall below $4.
3: So you think gas prices will be lower before the midterm elections?
2: I think they'll be much lower before midterm, much lower.
4: I'm optimistic that sometime between June 20th and September 20th, that we can have $3 gas again.
5: When do you think it's realistic for Americans to expect that gas will go back to under $3 a gallon?
6: I don't know. That could happen later this year. That might not happen till next year. But prices have likely peaked and they'll start going down.
1: Let's talk about it. I got Democratic strategist Michael Nellis and former deputy communications director for the Trump 2024 campaign, Carolyn Sunshine. Good to have both of you here. I'll start with you, Carolyn, because there's a recent CNN poll and it found that 79% of people disapprove of how the president is handling gas prices specifically. Taking a chunk out of people's budgets, I mean, they got to make sacrifices to make ends meet. It's not just the gas price, it's what it represents for the rest of their budget. So shouldn't the president contemplate that and at least exude more sympathy?
7: You know, it's quite possible that it's going to have an effect in the midterms. The good news is the president could leave this war tomorrow and things would rebound and the American public would love it. That's what Ronald Reagan did in 1983 after the Beirut bombing attacks. He just left. And as the president has said multiple times, he's won the war. So if we've won, we can leave. And I think that would be a great decision that a lot of Americans would support. But in the meantime, he can keep focusing on the other ways that life is expensive for Americans. And you saw him talk about today that prescription drug prices, for example, are down 60%, lowest they've been in a long time. Also crime. You know, it's a good chance that the midterms are going to be about the cost of living, the economy. Most elections always are. But elections are also about other bread and butter issues like law and order. And you see some of these candidates who are running, particularly in Michigan, who are, you know, running away from their past stances, like defund the police. That's not going to be too popular with voters. And you
1: also
7: just saw President Trump talking today
1: about
7: violent crime being down.
1: I hear you, but I want you to focus on the President of the United States and the war with Iran and gas prices specifically, because when you talk about if we've won already, the president could leave. Well, we haven't won this war. The president is still there. He knows that, of course. And you have members of the military who are waiting almost indefinitely to figure out what the next steps are. So my question again, though, really is, shouldn't the president be expressing that? I mean, you can have all the things you said about his other platform priorities, but at the very least, doesn't it go much better with voters to have the buy-in that they really, he hears them, he sees what they're thinking about?
7: Yeah, I've said this in the past. You know, the administration was using a line of short-term gain for or short-term pain for long-term gain. Mm-hmm. And I didn't think that that messaging was going to go over too well with voters. I mean, Kamala Harris certainly paid a price for that in 2024. And when I say, you know, we won, the president has said that in his own words. And so to me, that gives the president pretext to say, well, fantastic, America. You know, let's go home. And that is still an option that the president has in front of him. And I hope it's an option that he pursues. And I think voters will reward him for that.
1: Well, Mike, he hasn't pursued it. And they do think that pretext and the president's name go hand in hand because they believe that this is all pretextual. And there are many people who are frustrated about the existence of the war, given his statements at the campaign that he would not pursue something like this. But Democrats, they're going to hammer all of this home, as you can imagine. We get comments from viewers, though, all the time who want to hear more than just

0: his complaints about Trump's handling of the war, whether justified or not. How do you convince those voters that Democrats have a plan, not just a critique?
1: Yeah, well, I think the first thing you've got to do is make people understand that we feel the pain that they're experiencing right now, which frankly, the Biden-Harris ticket did not do in 2024. And certainly Donald Trump isn't doing right now, trying to gaslight the American people into believing that the economy is strong when it's not. He keeps calling it the golden age of America. He's saying that we're winning this war in Iran. I don't think anybody really believes that we're winning. It certainly feels like we're being pushed around by the government of Iran right now. And they're saying they're not going to open the Strait of Hormuz. Even if they opened it tomorrow, I want to push back on something Carolyn said. If they opened it tomorrow and ended the war, it'll take years for gas prices to go back down where they were because this has created such a global calamity in the market right now. So for Democrats, it's one, you've got to squarely identify what the issue is. You've got to be talking to people and then presenting a positive forward-looking agenda for how you're going to deal with affordability. That's going to include hitting Trump on some stuff and talking about what we're going to end, which is the war in Iraq. We're going to end these tariffs. There was a new report out today that Donald Trump's tariffs are making it significantly harder to build. Excuse me. Sorry. What did I say?
0: You said Iraq. You meant Iran. I got it. Keep going.
1: Iran. Oh, I'm sorry. Okay. Sorry. There's a delay, so it gets a little confusing. But right now, like lumber prices are 25% more expensive, making it significantly harder to build new housing. Like people are frustrated. So we got to talk about how we're going to create new jobs, how we're going to create new housing, get back to work for the American people and make them feel that pain because nobody believes any politician actually gives a damn about them. And that's a huge problem right now.
0: Carolyn, speaking of the Iran war, I mean, Trump also made this claim that the U.S. would own the Strait of Hormuz once the war ends. Listen.
2: Pretty soon I'll be declaring the Hormuz Strait a territory of the United States. Essentially, that's what it is. We have the blockade. No ships get through unless we want them to.
0: This doesn't seem to be a realistic proposal at all, Carolyn. So I wonder when he makes statements like this, as a strategist and thinking about how this would unfold, does it undercut his larger messages when we're this close to November and we have the critiques about what's going on with the military right now?
3: Well, the war is front and center in Americans' mind. And you know, I love, there are many people I know who love the president who hate this war. And it's an economic war. And I've said this multiple times, it doesn't have a military solution. The good military solutions have been tried. You know, Iran may get a nuclear weapon, but I don't think they're very interested in that because they've learned that the Strait of Hormuz is far better than a nuclear weapon. Huh. And so again, the best strategic advice I could give is deprive Iran of the new asset that they have found in the Strait of Hormuz and just leave. And whether it becomes a territory or not after the war is semantics. The fact is it was open before the war. If we leave, we can get it open again, get trade flowing, get oil flowing. And I think Americans will forgive the president. They forgive most presidents who just get out of the Middle East.
0: Mike, quick last word.
1: Yeah, they're not going to forgive the president for this. Like, people aren't going to get their money back. They're not getting their money back for the tariffs. They're not getting their money back in any of the other ways that Donald Trump has taken it from them. He's increased his net worth. You're struggling right now. That's going to be what the midterms are about.
0: We'll see how it all unfolds. The good news, bad news, not that long to wait till November. We'll see what the American people really believe. Mike, Carolyn, thank you both. Up next, my star witness on this Friday night, award-winning actor Jeff Daniels on his new role as President Ronald Reagan.
4: I offered him the deal of the century, of human history, and he's walking away over one word, a single word. Never should have trusted him.

0: You know, Lloyd, just when I think you couldn't possibly be any dumber, you go and do something like this. And totally redeem yourself!
1: If there is one word that comes to mind when you think of actor Jeff Daniels, it's range. I mean, the man can play just about anybody, whether it's his downright hilarious turn as Harry Dunn in Dumb and Dumber, or his commanding performance as TV anchor Will McAvoy in the hit show The Newsroom, a role that earned him his first Emmy for Best Actor. But now Daniels is taking on one of the most well-known figures in American history, President Ronald Reagan. His new movie, The Brink of War, hits theaters this weekend, and it focuses on the high-stakes talks between Reagan and Gorbachev in 1986. Talks that would either bring the world a step closer to peace or outright disaster. Here's a preview.
2: Ask him to come to Washington.
3: But what? More talk leads to nothing. Maybe this place is haunted.
2: Ask him anyway, sir. Please, in spite of it all, we have maybe a minute left until he comes out that door, gets in that car, and he is gone. Do not let what happened in that house, in that room, over the last 30 hours, destroy our entire future.
1: My star witness tonight is Jeff Daniels. Jeff, it's so good to see you. I've been a fan forever, as everyone is, and here you are in this new role. What drew you to play Ronald Reagan in this particular moment in history?
4: I didn't know how to do him. And so at this point in my career, you risk failure. It's a fear of failure is a great motivator at this point. And I said yes, and then tried.

0: anybody, whether it's his downright hilarious turn as Harry Dunn in Dumb and Dumber, or his commanding performance as TV anchor Will McAvoy in the hit show The Newsroom, a role that earned him his first Emmy for Best Actor. But now Daniels is taking on one of the most well-known figures in American history, President Ronald Reagan. His new movie, The Brink of War, hits theaters this weekend, and it focuses on the high-stakes talks between Reagan and Gorbachev in 1986. Talks that would either bring the world a step closer to peace or outright disaster. Here's a preview.
1: Ask him to come to Washington.
2: But what? War talk that leads to nothing? Maybe this place is haunted.
1: Ask him anyway, sir. Please, in spite of it all, we have maybe a minute left until he comes out that door, gets in that car, and he is gone. Do not let what happened in that house, in that room, over the last 30 hours, destroy our entire future.
0: My star witness tonight is Jeff Daniels. Jeff, it's so good to see you. I've been a fan forever, as everyone is, and here you are in this new role. What drew you to play Ronald Reagan in this particular moment in history?
3: I didn't know how to do him. And so at this point in my career, you risk failure. It's a fear of failure is a great motivator at this point. And I said yes, and then tried to figure it out. And then as you dive into it, you find out how important that weekend was in October of 1986 in Reykjavik Island, in Reykjavik on Iceland, the country of Iceland, and how dangerous the world was at that point. I had no idea. I wasn't that aware of it. And how important that meeting was at a time when the world was in a very, very precarious place.
0: You know, in many ways, people are watching this today and thinking, it feels like we're in a constant state of precarious states. And yet, here you are reflecting back and bringing your artistry. And I have to wonder, I mean, so many people know Reagan's voice. He is a figure that people have done impersonations on forever. And he's so well known, whether it's Reagan or Elvis, people try to mimic them and do impersonations. You decided to approach this differently. Tell us how you went about it.
3: Yeah, you can make fun and have a great parody on whether it's SNL or Rich Little or whomever might be doing it. And that's a different thing. This is a very serious movie. It's an important movie. And we're not going for jokes. So what you try to do is suggest it. And you find enough of the voice, enough of the mannerisms. You know, one of the keys for me was the word well. He would say it a lot. Well. And he would do that, or the word no, no. And he came around the O's. So once you find some of those things and you locate it in the chest, which is where he kind of spoke from, you put the hair on, the mannerisms, and then you find the kind of melody of the way he would speak, the intonations, his comic timing. He used his ability to ba-dum-bum, tell jokes, to kind of help break Gorbachev down and maybe get the negotiations heading in a more friendlier place. It was all the kind of using all of that to kind of suggest him so that the audience isn't necessarily watching an impression which pushes them away. It's pulling them in so you can try to figure out what Reagan's thinking, what he's feeling, so that you're feeling it too.
0: I mean, well, you have mastered the art of suggestion and bringing the audience close to you. I mean, talk about range and being able to infuse this role with all the things that I think you are as an artist, an actor. I mean, in so many of your roles, they speak to a particular moment in this country's politics, whether it's this movie or your work in The Newsroom or Atticus Finch in the stage version of To Kill a Mockingbird or James Comey in the Comey role. I mean, there are so many things to draw from. Is there a lesson that you think today's leaders could learn from Reagan and Gorbachev 40 years ago, knowing people are looking at what's happening now through a very current lens?
3: As divided as the country is, as the world is, it was that dangerous and that divided back then. We just weren't as aware of it back then. We didn't have a CNN. We didn't have social media telling us everything that's going on. I was not that aware of the meeting in 86, but there were 70,000 warheads pointed at each other, and there was no defense shield. Star Wars was just an idea on a piece of paper. So it was a very dangerous time, and this is

0: is what two leaders did at a time when these two superpowers were as divided as countries are now. And they got together in a room and they tried to find a way to find some common ground, to find a way to get the world into a safer place for everyone. And if the leaders of today, all around the world, were to do that versus ratcheting up the nuclear weapons in as many countries as possible who can get them, then, you know, if these two guys could do it, it's not out of the question that the leaders of today could do it. And so you have to hope for that. I don't give up on that.
1: How do you choose your roles? Because I know that you have been somebody who has been very insightful. You are politically engaged. You are a student of history, obviously. When you look at the options and what you want and how you want to spend your time, which I'm sure people are looking to hear you and have you as their cast member all the time, how do you go about choosing it?
0: It depends. Sometimes it's just mechanics. Does the role have a beginning, middle, and an end if it's supporting?
1: Yeah.
0: Who are the people? If I'm going to do roles that are the same, where I basically create a brand, which many actors have done. You can go back to Clark Gable. Mm-hmm. Clark Gable, you want to see Clark Gable be Clark Gable. That's what he did in pretty much every movie. And that's okay. That's kind of brand name acting, and you can carve a great career out that way. I was brought up in the New York theater, and we, you know, I remember a director going, you know, what you're doing now, you did in the last play, we're not interested in that.
1: Mm.
0: This is a new character, new play, and you go, got it, understood. So they're characters. So when you get a character after almost 50 years in this business that you haven't done yet, like Ronald Reagan, that's a challenge. That's a mountain to climb. It's an artistic mountain to climb, a creative mountain to climb. And that's the challenge. And for me, at this point, that's where the fun is.
1: All of your movies are wonderful. And just seeing you is fun for everyone. And you know, your next film is called 2034. It is said to tackle the subject of AI. You talk about artistry and creativity. Do you ever worry about AI potentially being used to replace people in film and TV and what that would mean to creativity and art?
0: Joe Gordon-Levitt wrote and directed that movie, 2034, that we just shot in June. Rachel McAdams is the star of it. It does speak to that. It speaks to, does AI have the potential to get out of control? I don't know enough about AI. I play someone who invented the code that would become artificial intelligence. And 32 years ago, he discovered the code. And his big aha moment wasn't that he discovered it, was that he didn't delete it. And had he deleted it, maybe there wouldn't be an AI. But on the other hand, you're looking at AI with what it could do for medicine, what it could do to get rid of diabetes, for example. So I don't know enough about it, except I don't know how we're going to stop it. I know there are data centers being built all over the country, whether we want them there or not. And I hope in the end that AI is more good than bad. I know the industry, the Hollywood is worried about it. As soon as the audience decides that they can see John Wayne at 35 years old in a Western this weekend and it makes $100 million, and everybody else around him is AI, not good for real living, breathing actors.
1: Let me ask you a couple questions. I like to get to know people a little bit more. What do you think people misunderstand about you?
0: That I really am Harry Dunn.
1: People think
0: really,
1: that.
0: Are you really like him? Are you like him? You know.
1: What do you say in response to that? You've got to have a canned answer that I hope is G-rated.
0: I usually go into Harry Dunn. No, I'm not like him. No, not at all. Why? You know, you just drop into it.
1: Was there a time you first realized that the life you're living now, it might actually happen? And you talking about theater, a theater kid to now, did you feel that this would be what your life is like?
0: When I was, it took a long time to accept the fact that this is what I was going to spend my life doing. Really long. I mean, which is different than when did you know you made it?
1: Yeah.
0: Or you had, and it wasn't until I had done To Kill a Mockingbird on Broadway, which was at the time 44 years into this. And my agent called up after I was getting ready to be done with it. I was in it for a year on Broadway. And he said, and I said, what's next? Because we were always looking, what's next? And he goes, what do you want to do? It was like, it was the first time I ever heard my agent say that. And that was the moment where I said, okay, I think I made it.
1: Wow.
0: What that it was, I don't know, but I made it. And it was 44 years in.
1: You know what? What a humbling and inspirational answer. I have to tell you, I have one more question for you, Jeff Daniels. Although between you and me, I could ask you 10,000 more questions, but I need you to go back to work because I love your work so much. But what is the, and who is the last person who told you no? And were they right?
0: Who told me no? Well, no. They weren't right. They weren't right. I will tell the story of when I was about to do Dumb and Dumber.
1: Mm-hmm.
0: I'm about to do it. It's a risk. Jim had done Ace Ventura. He had shot Mask, but it isn't out yet. And I'm going to do it because I want to do comedy with Jim. And I suddenly I have an intervention from three agents. They're on the phone, conference call the day before I'm supposed to fly out and start wardrobe and all that for Dumb and Dumber. Okay, we're going to stop this. This is not going to happen. You're going to ruin your career. With all due respect, Jim's going to act you off the screen. And I said, well, okay, thanks for the support, one. Two, I got the snowball in the head, I got the tongue on the pole, and I got the toilet. Those are three scenes that Jim's not even in. So unless they cut him out of the movie, I'm going to score. And then with Jim, who is still a friend, I love the guy, let him lead. He's going to anyway. That's how he's wired. So you be the puppy on the leash so that when Lloyd says, Harry, go to a half second delay. What? You know, and then you're there. But don't try to go through the door first. Don't try to tell him what to do as a character. And then we're fine. And it worked. It worked. But yeah, we're going to stop this from happening. And they said no, but I said yes.
1: Wow. Now that was the unexpected trifecta. You've got the tongue on the pole, the toilet. What was the snowball?
0: The tongue on the pole and the suction and the snowball in the head. Yeah. Just classic scenes. They go all the way back to Shakespeare. They all the way go back to Shakespeare.
1: It really was. I will tell you something. It was a pleasure talking to you. So excited to talk to you. It's always nice when somebody that I'm a fan of, I'm still a fan of after I meet.
0: Oh,
1: so thank you.
0: Oh, good. Doesn't always happen, does it?
1: It doesn't always happen. Jeff Daniels, thank you.
0: Thanks, Laura.
1: Thank you all for watching. The Story Is with Alex Michelson is next.

0: The initial earthquake itself, you mentioned there, 7.7 magnitude earthquake, an incredibly strong earthquake. According to the USGS, about 500,000 people in and around that area of northern Indonesia were able to feel what the USGS qualifies or quantifies as very strong to severe shaking. And you can see the video there, people running in shock and disbelief, buildings crumbling in that area. What we've seen is damage to hospitals, damage to buildings. And this video coming from social media is truly impressive, especially when you think about the number of earthquakes that we've had in and around the area of, you know, this is all along that kind of ring of fire area where 90% of the world's earthquakes hit. And look at this video here of the building actually crumbled into it. This was around 6 a.m. local time. So this is just as people are starting to get going for the day. Many still sleeping around 6 a.m. I certainly would be on a Saturday morning local time in Indonesia. That's whenever all this hit. So there's a lot of people inside these structures. That's what I'm getting at here. I want you to listen to somebody that was here in that area describing the moment when the shaking started. Take a listen.
1: The quake was massive. The shock was so strong. We were resting at home with family. There were 13 of us inside the house, and we all ran to save ourselves.
0: Yeah, they're running to save themselves there. And the latest number that we just got in moments ago is that there have been 5 confirmed fatalities, according to a local police official on the ground there, and a number of other folks that have been injured in this. Alex?
2: Gage Goulding in Hong Kong with the latest on that 7.7 magnitude quake in Indonesia. Speaking of earthquakes, it's been 4 days since a 7.4 magnitude quake hit Colombia. Now that country's president vowing to rebuild the nation's western region. Rescue teams found a man alive in the rubble of a collapsed hotel on Friday, and amazingly, which is sparking hope that more survivors could still be found. As of Friday, officials say 287 people have died, nearly 400 more are missing, and thousands are injured. Hawaii is preparing for a rare potential hurricane strike this weekend as Tropical Storm Lala moves closer to the Big Island. The system picking up strength as it moves closer. Lala expected to hit hurricane status before reaching the Big Island on Saturday, bringing as much as 2 feet of rain and storm surge of nearly 3 feet. Hurricanes have made landfall on the Hawaiian Islands only a handful of times since record keeping began.
3: I'm feeling a little bit anxious, like I said, you know, we're in the past. I felt certain degrees of anxious anxiety and such, but it's a little bit different because just the way they're talking and the way it's presenting and all of it, it's not sounding like it's going to be something innocent. So get ready.
2: Joining me now is Molly Pierce, Public Information Officer for the Oahu Department of Emergency Management. Molly, what is the latest and what's happening right now when it comes to preparation?
4: Hi, Alex. Thanks for having me. So right now on Oahu, we're preparing for a tropical storm to impact our island starting Saturday night. Of course, all eyes are on the Big Island as they potentially experience this as a direct hit from a hurricane. And so we're waiting to see what that looks like. But on Oahu, we're actively preparing all of our city agencies and federal and state partners, along with our nonprofit and non-governmental agencies to really do everything we can ahead of the storm to get as many people to safety as we can, be that doing encouraging folks to shelter in place with friends and family and opening shelters as necessary. We're also doing a lot of prep to try and prevent a lot of these impacts. So doing a lot of work to try and keep our streams from overflowing. We had some really damaging flooding back in March with our Kona lows. And so we're really trying to do as much as we can ahead to prevent that kind of incident again. Our big concern though really for this one is the wind. And we have a lot of vulnerable infrastructure. Our power lines are mostly above ground. And we have a lot of big, beautiful tropical trees that unfortunately with these strong winds do come down. So we're really asking folks to prepare for prolonged power outages after this storm, which we think could likely be our primary impact on Oahu.
2: I mean, obviously, it's the middle of August. This is the time when so many people are flying in and out of Hawaii from all around the world. What is your message to tourists and your message to residents?
4: Our message for both groups really is the same. At this point, if you're here, you're going to need to be ready to take care of yourself through this storm, either if you are a resident, either sheltering in place in your home or going to a shelter. If you're a visitor, you're actually probably in a pretty good position. If you're staying in a hotel, most of those buildings are strong enough and safe enough to shelter in place in, and definitely check with the management of your hotel to find out what their specific plans are. For anyone who's planning travel after the storm, we'd really recommend folks take a look, see what the impacts are, and just be ready to be flexible and try and give us the aloha that we try to give you, and help us to either recover if we have impacts or come on in if things are in the clear.
2: Great messages. Best of luck in the days ahead. Molly Pierce, thank you for joining us. And in our next hour, we will go live to the Big Island. Now to this.
5: Pretty soon, I'll be declaring the Hormuz Strait a territory of the United States. Essentially, that's what it is. We have the blockade. No ships get through unless we want them to.
2: President Trump there dropping a bombshell about the future of the Strait of Hormuz. It's unclear how he would make an international waterway between Iran and Oman a U.S. territory. But Tehran was quick to react, saying the strait cannot be seized by a tweet, an aircraft carrier, or a campaign speech. Mr. Trump also seemed to be out of step with the new White House messaging on Iran. White House said Friday that keeping gas prices low is just as important as ending Tehran's nuclear program. But a couple hours later, the president said it's worth it to pay more for gas if that prevents Iran from getting nuclear weapons. He also said this.
6: Well, no, that ship is moving. No, they're not. That ship is moving right now, or very shortly, and it's being replaced with another very similar ship. No. Not nearly long enough.
2: President Trump dismissing concerns about conditions on the USS Abraham Lincoln, which is deployed near Iran. There have been multiple reports of crew members trying to jump or going overboard amid horrid living conditions on that ship. The carrier has been deployed for more than 250 days. We're now learning that a crew member of another supporting vessel went overboard back in April. He was later rescued. It's still unclear if he intentionally jumped. The suspect in the murder of the United Healthcare CEO is facing a potential life sentence following his guilty plea on Friday. Luigi Mangione confessed to gunning down CEO Brian Thompson in New York back in 2024. Mangione's sentencing is set for December, but as Lee Waldman reports, he did not plead guilty to murder charges, and it's unclear if he'll ever face them.
7: Lasting less than 40 minutes, Luigi Mangione appeared in federal court in Manhattan Friday, pleading guilty to federal stalking charges. Mangione is charged with gunning down UnitedHealthcare CEO Brian Thompson nearly 2 years ago. Mangione telling the U.S. District Judge, "I shot Mr. Thompson and he died. I knew what I was doing was illegal."
8: As Luigi explained in court today, he endured years of severe, debilitating pain following a broken back while struggling to navigate our health care and health insurance systems.
7: In a separate case at the state level, 28-year-old Mangione faces second-degree murder and weapons charges in connection to the shooting death of Thompson, in which he has pleaded not guilty.
8: New York law does not permit a person to be prosecuted and punished twice for the exact same crime.
7: Mangione's defense team immediately filed a motion to dismiss some of the state case on grounds it violates New York's strict double jeopardy laws.
9: This was a strategic move by his defense team to again prevent him from being tried in state court. It's not automatic that the state case will be dismissed.
7: Following the federal court hearing, the Thompson family releasing a statement saying in part, "Today's guilty plea marks an important step towards justice for Brian and for our family. While nothing will ease the pain of losing him, we are grateful that the federal justice system has held the person responsible for this heinous act accountable."
10: The result achieved today now allows our office to seek the maximum penalty allowed, life imprisonment.
7: In Lower Manhattan, I'm Lee Waldman reporting.

0: and this is CNN.
1: I'm Alex Michelson. The story is troubles coming to Hawaii, or earthquake in Indonesia. We are looking at a 7.7 magnitude quake there, the latest on what is happening. There is also a hurricane coming towards Oahu. We'll have the latest from an emergency official there. And my one-on-one exclusive with Secretary of Health and Human Services, Robert F. Kennedy Jr., on President Trump and vaccines. The story is starts right now.
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1: Thanks for being with us. I'm Alex Michelson. A massive 7.7 magnitude earthquake struck off the coast of South Central Indonesia on Saturday. The local governor says at least five people were killed, several others injured. It hit near the island of Flores, which is home to about 2 million people. A tsunami warning issued after the quake has now been lifted. CNN's Gage Goulding is in Hong Kong following this breaking story to start things off for us. Gage, we're hearing of new aftershocks.
3: Yeah, Alex, and some of these aftershocks were just as strong as

0: The story is President Trump's new executive order on vaccines. Health and Human Services Secretary Robert F. Kennedy sits down with me for a one-on-one interview about the Trump administration's vaccine policy. That's next.
1: What would you pay for an iPad

0: and to be prosecuted and punished twice for the exact same crime.
1: Mangione's defense team immediately filed a motion to dismiss some of the state case on grounds it violates New York's strict double jeopardy laws.
2: This was a strategic move by his defense team to, again, prevent him from being tried in state court. It's not automatic that the state case will be dismissed.
1: Following the federal court hearing, the Thompson family releasing a statement saying, in part, today's guilty plea marks an important step towards justice for Brian and for our family. While nothing will ease the pain of losing him, we are grateful that the federal justice system has held the person responsible for this heinous act accountable.
3: The result achieved today now allows our office to seek the maximum penalty allowed, life imprisonment.
1: In Lower Manhattan, I'm Lee Waldman reporting.
4: The story is President Trump's new executive order on vaccines. Health and Human Services Secretary Robert F. Kennedy sits down with me for a one-on-one interview about the Trump administration's vaccine policy. That's next.
5: What would you pay for an iPad?

0: and this is CNN.
1: This missile struck right here. I have seen one war and here we go again, says this woman. Mr. President, how do you assess the meaning of as long as it takes from your Ukrainian perspective? We were ready to fight to the last to perform our work, but they don't allow us, cries Tahmina. Afghan women are afraid that this is the beginning of your efforts to erase them from the workspace.
2: This place is all about freedom, and Ukraine will continue to fight for its own freedom and for the freedom of all nations across the world.
3: We here at the ICC, you are applying for arrest warrants for top military and political leadership. You said recently,
1: if we keep having these terrible differences, we will destroy each other. We have to find a way to live together.
4: That's how we then get better.
5: Millions of Americans are under flood watches in the rain-battered Midwest. Storms drenching the area for a sixth day, forcing hundreds of people to evacuate their homes. Rivers are overrunning their banks. Roads are unpassable in parts of Indiana. Floodwaters hit a 100-year record high of 25 feet deep. More rain is in the forecast. Storms expected to start in Iowa Friday evening, then move eastward overnight. A flash flood emergency is in place for eastern Kentucky. Extreme summer heat continues to torture much of Europe. The heat-led drought in Rome is causing a major water crisis. Water levels in the Tiber River are so low, remains of the 2,000-year-old Nero's Bridge that are usually completely underwater can now be seen. Across much of Europe, the record heat is sparking destructive wildfires. Firefighters in many countries are battling flames being fed by parched landscapes. CNN's Louis Lesson has the devastating details.
6: France, Greece, Spain, and now England. Several homes burned to the ground in the West Midlands on Thursday as the UK recorded its hottest day of the year. The West Midlands Fire Service called it one of the most significant incidents the region has faced. A child and three firefighters were taken to the hospital following the wildfire in Stour Bridge. The fires came as temperatures in West London reached 38.1 degrees Celsius or 100.6 degrees Fahrenheit. Britain is experiencing its fifth heatwave of the year amid drought and a dry summer. Human-caused climate change is making extreme heat like this more intense and more frequent. England and Wales have already recorded more than 1,000 wildfires this year, matching last year's record-breaking total.
5: On Monday, President Donald Trump signed an executive order aimed at changing the way American children would be vaccinated. The order

0: in part, reduces the total number of immunizations recommended for children in their earlier years and advises that the measles, mumps, and rubella vaccine, known as MMR, would be separated into three individual shots. President Trump saying without evidence that children were being given too many vaccines.
1: The vaccines, and we're breaking them up into time periods. Okay, not so complicated. And we think we're going to have a tremendous result from doing that. Very simply, large amounts of vaccine, large amounts of like vats of vaccine are currently pumped into your child's body.
0: This week, I sat down with Health and Human Services Secretary Robert F. Kennedy Jr. to talk about the new recommendations. You believe in the MMR vaccine, right?
2: Well, I believe that the MMR vaccine prevents measles.
0: And so President Trump talked about it this week, saying when you put them together, they're sort of like a nuclear weapon, according to some, talking about the MMR vaccine together. But the CDC itself, your own CDC, says no published scientific evidence shows any benefit in separating the combination of MMR vaccine into three individual shots. So who's right, President Trump or your own CDC?
2: Well, I think the CDC website probably is outdated. There is a recent study that just came out that supports President Trump on that. That looks at the timeline for when the autism epidemic began, and it's a synthesis of essentially a matter of view of all the existing science, and it very strongly supports the president.
0: So do you believe that the MMR vaccine causes autism?
2: Like I said, we are doing those studies right now. There have been many studies there have been about 17 studies that the CDC has traditionally cited that says that, you know, to make the argument that vaccines don't cause autism. Most of those, almost all of those, look at the MMR vaccine, but they're epidemiological studies, and people have pointed to flaws in them. And so we're trying to do it. And then the other study, the other vaccines, the seven vaccines that are administered during the first 6 months of life have never been studied. And so the studies we're doing now are looking at the MMR vaccine, but not just through epidemiological studies, but through bench studies and clinical studies and animal studies. And we are going to answer that question.
0: I mean, the American Medical Association says that altering a proven vaccination schedule without credible evidence risks weakening public confidence and putting children's health at risk. If kids don't get the vaccine because of this and die, is that on you?
2: The MMR vaccine,
0: yeah.
2: The new schedule recommends the MMR vaccine.
0: But the idea of separating it into three, because you know some of your critics on the right say that people are going to get the vaccine less if that happens. Senator Bill Cassidy says, I'm a doctor. This executive order is wrong. It'll increase vaccine hesitancy. The former Surgeon General Jerome Adams, who worked for President Trump, said what used to be one visit and one low-cost MMR shot will now be three separate shots, more trips, more administration fees, more hassle, more pain for Americans' children. How do you respond to that?
2: Well, those are arguments, but they do they have a single vaccine in Japan, and it works for that population. I don't think anybody wants to take the MMR vaccine away from people who want it, but I think it makes sense to give people an option if they don't want it. Wouldn't you say that they should have that option?
0: Giving them the option, but
2: yeah, and they get the option, and maybe then more people are going to end up taking the vaccine because they don't want to take all three. So, I mean, my job is to tell the truth to the American people,
0: right,
2: to tell them what we know about the science, what we don't know about the science, and then give them as many options as possible so they can make informed decisions about what they're, you know, about what is best for them and their family.
0: But right now in America, there is no separate mumps, measles, rubella vaccine. It's all combined into one thing. So couldn't that take, to do that here, isn't that going to take years? And

0: We're going to do it as quickly as we can. And as I said, we don't intend to take any vaccines away from people. But I think it makes sense to give people an option. And, you know, particularly in light of recent science, I think they should have that option if they want to go with a single antigen vaccine.
1: In terms of how do you actually implement that? So what does that mean in terms of the states to the guidance, their guidance? What kind of pressure are you going to put on them? What does that look like, implementing the executive order?
0: Well, the states are autonomous in terms of their vaccine recommendations. The federal government can tell them what the science says and make recommendations, and we do that. And we're using the best science to make those recommendations. We're using the same science that the European nations use. We give right now in our country more vaccines than any country in the world.
1: Yeah.
0: And we rely more on mandates. Those nations have the same or roughly the same vaccination coverage rates as we do without mandates, because there's more trust in the system. And here, we're asking kids. I had three vaccines, Alex, when I was a kid, and I was fully compliant.
1: Yeah.
0: My kids got 94 doses of about 17 vaccines. And for a lot of parents, that seems like too much. And we want to make sure that the vaccines they're getting are the ones that they need to get, the same ones that the European countries recommend, based upon the best science.
1: Yeah.
0: With those countries have much healthier children than we do.
1: So in terms of...
0: So yeah. We have the highest chronic disease rates of any nation in the world. And we need to look at all of the causes for that, all the potential causes, and give Americans the best advice.
1: But to that advice, so if, say, the state of California says our advice is that every kid gets one shot of the MMR vaccine, you guys cool with that? State can do whatever
0: that
1: it wants?
0: That's the state's choice. It's their prerogative. California right now has probably, I would say, the most stringent, the toughest, most expansive vaccination recommendations of any state. It essentially does not even allow medical exemptions except under very, very limited circumstance. And so the state has the right to do that. But, you know, there's other states that may want to have a more relaxed schedule because they may have the perception that that is better for their populations.
1: We'll hear more from Secretary Kennedy in a moment, but we want to take a pause to get some perspective from Dr. Jake Scott, an infectious disease expert and clinical associate professor at Stanford University. Dr. Scott, thanks for being here. You just heard what the secretary had to say. He made a number of claims in my interview with him. Let's start with the secretary's claim that new research will answer whether the MMR vaccine causes autism. There's been extensive research on this already. Has there been any study that shows a link?
2: No, there hasn't. And it's been studied extensively. So we have a massive amount of data when it comes to this proposed link between vaccines and autism. So, I mean, we've got a lot of data from European countries, but we also have excellent data from American studies as well, including a very recently published study of American children of 2.5 million children that found no link between vaccines and autism. So it's been studied extensively. When it comes to measles, mumps, rubella, that's been studied, no link. When it comes to thimerosal, which is a preservative in some flu vaccines, no link. When it comes to the cumulative schedule of vaccines, again, no link. Aluminum adjuvants, no link. And look at MMR. You know, when it comes to the one country that has been sort of held up by the administration as using separate MMR vaccines, that's Japan, right? So in 1993, Japan had a mumps strain related issue. About 16 out of 100,000 individuals who got that particular Japanese mumps strain called the Urabe strain, about 16 out of 100,000 developed what's called aseptic meningitis. So Japan took the whole combination vaccine off the market and only offered measles alone and mumps, sorry, and rubella alone and removed mumps. And the autism rates increased despite that combination no longer being used. So there's plenty of data and so much data that I would say it's as definitive as we can get.
1: The secretary claims that maybe more people will get vaccinated if you offer them as separate vaccines for measles, mumps, and rubella. What is the risk in offering those vaccines as three shots instead of one?
2: Yeah, so I'm not sure where the secretary is getting that data because this has actually been studied. There was a study in 2017 that clearly showed that when kids have to have more shots, more vaccines, and fewer combinations, rates of vaccination go down. That study showed, I believe, 69% vaccination rates in the combined group versus 50% in the separate shot group. So the data that I'm aware of says just the opposite. And it's, I think, pretty obvious to anyone who's a parent, right? I'm a parent and I generally take my kids to get vaccinated. Our kids get vaccinated. If not me, it's their mother. But the last thing I want to do is bring my kid to an unnecessary visit for an extra shot. I mean, shots hurt. It takes time out of our busy schedules, et cetera. So obviously, vaccination rates are going to decline if we make it more complicated, more burdensome, and require more visits, more copays, et cetera. Right.
1: And right now, there are not three separate shots available in the United States. The secretary says he wants to make these separate vaccines available as quickly as they can. Is that a quick process? What's involved in that?
2: Yeah, and I'm really glad that you pushed back on that because that's not a quick process. Yeah, so, one of the key sort of components of this policy, this executive order, is to separate MMR into measles, mumps, rubella shots separately, which we call monovalent. Those don't exist in this country. So there is no measles-only vaccine. There's no mumps-only vaccine. There's no rubella-only vaccine. Merck said back in, I believe, 2009 that after pediatric groups said that they shouldn't be offered, Merck stopped manufacturing that. Merck and GSK just recently said that there's no evidence that separating the combination into separate components provides any safety or efficacy benefit. And if you think about it, I mean, here are the manufacturers themselves who would stand to actually profit more, right, from offering more shots. And they're saying, no, it's not necessary. And it would probably take a decade at least. They've got to do new clinical trials. They've got to, go back to the sort of manufacturing stages, et cetera. So it's very impractical.
1: And Doctor, the secretary also points out that children in Europe get fewer vaccinations than kids in the U.S. Why don't we follow the same model?
2: Yeah, so, the one model country that the one piece of evidence that the executive policy cites, the one and only, and it's not really evidence, but the one document that it cites is this Health and Human Services assessment from Tracy Beth Hoag and Martin Kulldorff from January 2026. That document looks at the different countries, right? And the one with the very leanest schedule is Denmark, which provides or recommends vaccinations against 11 diseases versus 18 in the U.S. if you count RSV, respiratory syncytial virus, which isn't technically a vaccine. It's a monoclonal antibody. Call it 11 versus 17. But Denmark's is the leanest. And Denmark is a very different country, right, than the U.S. I mean, it's considerably smaller, right? They also have universal health care. They also have a very robust and extremely well-organized public health system that tracks every kid who, say, doesn't get a hepatitis B vaccine. So they have, like, you know, state surveillance that monitors all these kids who don't get vaccinated. Whereas we have had a universal birth dose policy that wouldn't require that sort of system, because we don't have that sort of system. So every country is totally different.

0: But I will say that there are a lot of other peer countries that have almost as many vaccines recommended as ours. So Australia, Japan, et cetera. So we're not much of an outlier, I don't think. I'll also say that just because we provide the or recommend the most vaccines, I don't see that as being reckless. It's a good thing.
1: Well, Dr. Jake Scott, stick around. We'll be back with you shortly. And when we come back, we'll have more with Secretary Kennedy on what he has to say about the current CDC vaccine recommendations.
2: Losing weight with a GLP-1? It's as easy as riding.

0: And this is CNN.
1: Welcome back. The story is, I'm Alex Michelson. On Monday, President Donald Trump issued a new executive order that would revise childhood vaccination recommendations. Health and Human Services Secretary Robert F. Kennedy Jr. sat down with me after that announcement, supporting the president's decision to reduce the number of vaccinations required for children. President Trump said, I've seen proof of it where they have a vaccination, looks like the size of a soda poured into a little child body, the size of a bottle of soda poured into a little child's body. Where is that proof?
2: Well, I suppose if you add up 94 vaccines, it's a lot of, it's a big volume.
1: But a typical vaccine is like 0.5 milliliters.
2: Trump is concerned about that dramatic expansion of the vaccine schedule that happened in our country and not other countries, where our kids are getting more than any other nation in the world. And we seem to be the sickest country. Now we don't seem to be, we are, in terms of chronic disease, the sickest country in the world. And many of those chronic diseases are injuries that are listed on the manufacturer's inserts as potential vaccine side effects. So shouldn't we do those kind of studies? Shouldn't we have the same kind of safety studies that are required for other medications?
1: But you've said for MMR that it is safe and that there are studies on that.
2: No, what I said is it's effective. It's hard for us to make a determination of safety without look of relative safety.
1: I mean, the CDC says that it's safe. That's the word they use on the website.
2: Well, it's hard for us. If it's hard for anybody to declare something safe without safety studies, and we don't have any randomized control, placebo-controlled studies or their equivalent for most of our vaccines. And what we're trying to do is make sure that there is an equivalent of that so that people don't understand what the risk profile is of these products as well as the benefits. You know, the measles vaccine clearly prevents measles in 97% of the cases. But are there other side effects that we are not aware of?
1: But in terms of the measles vaccine, that's something, would you tell your grandkids to take it?
2: I'm not going to give medical advice to people on national television. I don't do that. I've never done that, and I won't do it.
1: In terms of, though, that idea of that it's like the size of a soda bottle, I mean, that's not accurate, right?
2: I think what President Trump is talking about is the cumulative dose of all these vaccines. You get 94 shots or 94 jabs.
1: Right. But.

0: But a shot
1: is a big volume.
0: The shot is 0.5 milliliters for an average shot. A soda can is 500 to 600 milliliters. I mean, it's not even close.
1: Yeah, I mean, the question that I think, Alex, that you should be concerned with is the fact that none of these vaccines have been tested in placebo-controlled trials. So they're essentially mandated for millions of American kids without us understanding the risk profile. The hepatitis B vaccine, for example, was tested for only 4 days, safety tested, and with no placebo. Hmm. How do you know that that vaccine is safe? Even after you've used it for many years, you don't know. And so I think what President Trump is concerned with is that we should be able to tell the public what the risk profile is of these products as well as the efficacy of these products.
0: But isn't there some danger that in using language like talking about a soda bottle, that that scares people into not wanting to get vaccines? And when that's inaccurate, people may not get them and then they may die.
1: Well, I think people make their own assessment about whether something is the size of a soda bottle or not. So I don't think that that is going to have any impact on whether or not people get a vaccine. I think people are smart, and they're a lot smarter than the media gives them credit for. They can read, they can do their own diligence, and they can make up their own minds. And what our job as a health agency is to provide them the best information possible so that they can make informed choices and the right choice for their families.
0: What's next on the vaccine front in terms of where do you go from here and how do you expand this?
1: We're doing for the first time safety studies. There have never been safety studies for any of these products.
0: And when do those
1: come? We're doing them at ARPA, we're doing ARPA-H, we're doing them at NIH, FDA. CDC, the National Toxicity Program. Imagine there's aluminum adjuvants in about half of our vaccines, and no, there's no safety data on them. We don't know whether they're carcinogenic, teratogenic, mutagenic, or whether they're neurotoxic. And we should know those things. So we're going to find them out for the first time, and we're going to be able to inform the American people.
0: And in terms of what do you think is the biggest misconception about you, especially on this vaccines issue?
1: I think people, I'd say the generalized misconception is that I'm anti-vaccine. I'm not anti-vaccine. In fact, I'm putting hundreds of millions of dollars into developing new vaccines, for example, universal flu vaccine. But the problem is, and the media is really complicit in this, if you ask any questions about vaccines, you're suddenly branded as anti-vax. Mm. So you're not allowed to say certain things, and it's your job to enforce that taboo. And a lot of Americans get very suspicious of that because they see all of the advertisements on your network by these big companies that, for example, Pfizer, which is, I think, one of the biggest advertisers for your network, made $100 billion on a product that newscasters on your network were promoting and punishing people for questioning that. And so I think we have to get away from, that kind of censorship. We need to be able to have a real discussion over facts and not be pointing fingers and accusing people of violating a taboo. We should be able to talk about these things and have congenial debates.
0: Which is why I appreciate the fact that you're taking time to talk to us today. And just to make a real clear point on this, in terms of the measles vaccine, you say that it prevents measles and that studies have shown that it saves lives.
1: Absolutely. The measles vaccine prevents measles. The studies show that it has a 97% efficacy, at least after, after one dose or two doses. It's the best way, if you don't want to get measles, the best way to do that is to get vaccinated.
0: Before we bring in the

0: Doctor, I want to read you a statement from CNN regarding the false claim Secretary Kennedy made about CNN during our interview. The statement reads, quote, advertisers play no role whatsoever in influencing our content or story selection. CNN journalists are not swayed or influenced by brands or advertisers in any way. Let's bring back into the conversation now Dr. Jake Scott from Stanford. You just listened to Secretary Kennedy claim that most vaccines lack randomized placebo-controlled trials. So for those of us that aren't doctors or scientists, first off, just make it very clear, what are placebo-controlled trials?
1: Yeah, thanks for asking that. So a randomized controlled trial is the fairest test that we have in medicine. So you take thousands of children, and essentially by coin flip, half of them get the vaccine and half get a placebo, which is basically an inactive look-alike shot that's designed so nobody can tell it apart from the real thing. And so nobody knows who got which, not the families, not the doctors or researchers, until the study ends, right? And then you compare the two groups, and any real difference between them has to come from the vaccine, right? So the claim that RFK Jr. has been making for quite some time now, and that continues to go around, unfortunately, is that childhood vaccines were never tested this way, which is patently false. So my colleagues and I systematically searched the medical literature, and we actually identified every randomized trial of childhood vaccines on the U.S. schedule going back to 1940, and we found more than 250 of them. And the overwhelming majority, nearly 100%, were placebo-controlled. And so I don't know why he continues to say that they haven't been placebo-controlled. And even if he used the strictest definition of a placebo, you know, say plain saline and nothing else, nearly half of the trials that we looked at used exactly that. And this entire database that we made is public, so anyone watching can open it tonight and count for themselves. And I should also say that In terms of conflicts of interest, I'm also accused of being a pharma shill, and I don't have any financial conflicts of interest.
0: So we talked a lot about the amount of vaccines that children receive. The president suggested it was the size of a soda bottle. The secretary said that his kids got 94 doses. How many doses does the average child get?
1: Yeah, great question. So let me give the parents out there the real number. And I think most parents know that the number is not 94, because, you know, the numbers being thrown around, I think, do deserve some scrutiny. So counting each needle once, a child who gets everything on the schedule, including a flu shot every single year, receives roughly 55 injections spread across 18 years. And that works out to be about three a year. The bigger figures get there by counting every disease inside a combination shot as a separate dose, and by projecting yearly COVID shots that, ironically, this administration itself actually took off the schedule, right? So the secretary says his own kids got 94, and I've genuinely tried to figure out how he arrived at that number, and it just, I can't get there. So it doesn't appear in his own department's report, and I can't reproduce it under any counting method. So, but here's the context that I think surprises people. Kids today get more injections than kids did in the 1980s, but dramatically less immune stimulation, about 95% less. So vaccines work through these proteins called antigens, which are the pieces of a germ that teach the immune system what to fight. And the old vaccines contained far more. I mean, the old whooping cough vaccine itself contained 3,000 of them. And today's entire schedule combined contains roughly 165.
0: We know that some vaccines do contain tiny amounts of aluminum adjuvants. This is something the secretary was talking about, which are intended to boost the body's immune response to them. Could those cause cancer or birth defects, genetic damage, neurological disorders, as the secretary is implying they might?
1: I think the secretary is very familiar with one particular large Danish study that looked at this and found absolutely no statistically significant link between aluminum adjuvants and any chronic disease in children. Aluminum adjuvants, we know quite a lot about them. And I think he said that they're in MMR vaccines, which is actually not true, because MMR is a live vaccine, and the weakened virus in those vaccines is enough to stimulate the immune response. So aluminum adjuvants are used to strengthen the immune response. MMR doesn't contain any aluminum adjuvants. But the I think the long-term study that he's asking for was actually published last year. So Danish researchers looked at over a million children and followed them for up to 2 decades. And they looked at 50 different conditions, including autism spectrum disorder, and they found no link between aluminum and vaccines in any of those conditions. And aluminum adjuvants have been used for 90 years or so. And there is a massive amount of data that doesn't show any link between their use and diseases.
0: Dr. Jake Scott, thank you so much for sharing your perspective. And I hope everybody at home feels a little more informed after hearing from you and from Secretary Kennedy. I really appreciate it. Much more ahead on The Story Is, including an update on the Indonesia earthquake. We're live in the region at the top of the hour.
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0: Welcome back to The Story. As I'm Alex Michelson, let's take a look at today's top stories. Federal prosecutors will pursue fewer charges as they try for a second time to convict a man accused of starting the most destructive wildfire in Los Angeles history. The second trial of Jonathan Rinderknecht is set to start in the fall. A jury deadlocked on his first trial in June. He's accused of starting the Palisades fire last year. The second double murder trial of disbarred attorney Alex Murdaugh will be moved out of his home county in South Carolina. A judge ruled on Friday that the concerns he can't get an impartial retrial are valid. She also ruled that prosecutors can introduce testimony from his first trial in which he was found guilty of murdering his wife and son. President Donald Trump is asking the U.S. Supreme Court to approve the construction of his controversial White House ballroom. The request comes after lower courts ruled Mr. Trump needs approval from Congress before the project moves forward. The president says the ballroom is needed for national security, among other things. Mystery surrounds a newly discovered treasure chest in Belgium. Construction workers found that the wooden chest, while renovating a brewery in East Flanders, dozens of gold bars and hundreds of coins were instead inside. The value estimated at 9 million euros, or nearly 10.5 million bucks. The owner of the property called police. Investigators are trying to figure out who owns the gold and who buried it. What a story that is. Thanks for watching. The first hour of The Story Is. The next hour starts right now.
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0: I'm Alex Michelson, live in Los Angeles. Coming up, the story is deadly earthquake in Indonesia. It is a race against the clock as rescue workers dig through the rubble. We go live to the region. The story is the USS Abraham Lincoln crew suffering major issues as President Trump says its 8-month deployment hasn't lasted long enough. Our political panel is standing by live. And the story is Luigi Mangione pleads guilty. What he said in court about killing a top healthcare insurance executive and what comes next for his case. We start with breaking news. People in South Central Indonesia are trying to clean up and assess the damage after a massive earthquake struck off the coast a few hours ago. A local police chief says at least 5 people have been killed. The 7.7 magnitude quake, huge quake, happened near the island of Flores, which is home to about 2 million people. A tsunami warning issued after the quake was lifted 3 hours later. No major problems.

0: problems when it comes to that. CNN's Gage Goulding is in Hong Kong following this. What's the latest at this hour?
1: Yeah, the latest is that number that has already grown today. Five people killed, according to local police officials there on the ground in Indonesia. And I want to note that that's according to information that's being relayed from other police substations. So they're still trying to reach all the areas that are impacted. This quake striking just off the coast of Indonesia near Flores there around 6 a.m. local time. Now the clock is ticking. We're in this golden hour period, if you will, where they need to find those that are trapped under the rubble. You can see that happening right here. That is the focus here. In that number, five killed is just the first part of it, but there are even more that are injured. Now, I want to talk about the severity of this earthquake. A 7.7 magnitude is an incredibly strong earthquake. Anything over eight is very, very severe. The good news of this situation, that it was in a relatively remote area, about 500,000 people, and that's still a lot of people, potentially feeling very strong to severe shaking. That's according to the USGS. But that number compared to the earthquake that we just saw in Colombia was around 6 million people there. So two very dramatically different stories here. But the work is on now for search and rescue crews that have been going at it for over 6 hours now. This is one crew that's working there, working to sift through the rubble and try to find these victims still there, many of them that were still sleeping. Take a listen.
2: The Joint SAR team, consisting of Basarnas and other SAR personnel, has so far recorded three casualties, two people injured, and one person deceased. Meanwhile, in other regions affected by the earthquake, we are still collecting data.
1: One woman telling us that this was the longest and strongest earthquake that she's felt. This area very prone to earthquakes, known in what's the Ring of Fire, they call this area of the world. It sees more than 90% of the earthquakes that Earth sees overall, Alex, but still very strong earthquake there this morning.
0: Yeah, of course, those of us here in Los Angeles know a thing or two about the Ring of Fire, as we are a part of it as well. And as we know here, and as you know there, earthquakes, not just a one-time thing. When it's a 7.7, there's aftershocks. What are we hearing about that?
1: Yeah, you know, 37 different aftershocks recorded immediately after this earthquake. Some of them, I mean, incredibly strong, 5.9, 5.6, 6.1 magnitude aftershocks, which if that was the initial earthquake alone, those numbers, those strength ratings would be enough to cause concern initially. But 37 aftershocks, Alex, this is something that really had people kind of running to high ground because of the tsunami warning, the threat. The good news there, other coastal nations did not issue warnings. The water only rising about 4 feet, just under a meter there. Alex.
0: Gage Goulding keeping an eye on all this for us from Hong Kong. Thank you so much. Meanwhile, it's been 4 days since a 7.4 magnitude quake hit Colombia. Now that country's president is vowing to rebuild the nation's western region. This is pretty amazing. Rescue teams found a man alive in the rubble of a collapsed hotel on Friday, giving hope that more survivors may be found, may be buried under the rubble. Remember, the quake hit early Monday morning. The guy found Friday. Its epicenter was in the Choco province. As of Friday, officials say 287 people have died. Nearly 400 more are missing and thousands are injured. Meanwhile, Hawaii is preparing for a rare potential hurricane strike this weekend as Tropical Storm Lala moves closer to the Big Island. The system is picking up strength as it moves closer. Lala expected to hit hurricane status before reaching the Big Island on Saturday, bringing as much as 2 feet of rain and storm surge of nearly 3 feet. Hurricanes have made landfall on the Hawaiian Islands only a handful of times since record keeping began. Last hour, I spoke live with Molly Pierce, who is a public information officer for the Oahu Emergency Department, about what has officials there most concerned.
3: Our big concern, though, really for this one is the wind. And we have a lot of vulnerable infrastructure. Our power lines are mostly above ground. And we have a lot of big, beautiful tropical trees that unfortunately with these strong winds do come down. So we're really asking folks to prepare for prolonged power outages after this storm, which we think could likely be our primary impact on Oahu.
0: If you spend any time living in Chicago, you know this guy. Tom Skilling is a legendary retired meteorologist from WGN-TV who happens to be on the Big Island.

0: Right now. Thanks so much for being with us.
1: Something. Well, Alex, it's a pleasure. You know something, we weather people are cut from a different piece of cloth. We're fascinated at watching nature do things that nature tends not to do very often. And this hurricane, soon to be a hurricane from all indications, is a good example. You know, it's been interesting. I'm here on the Big Island, which is the southernmost of the Hawaiian Islands. The report you just had was from Oahu. That's up in Honolulu, about 130 miles northwest of here. There's a tropical storm watch in effect there. But down here, we're under a hurricane warning, and it appears the Big Island may be ground zero for some of the major effects of this storm. I was just looking at satellite imagery, and toward the end of the day, you can see these what we call hot towers. They're convective clouds that bubble up inside the hurricane. They're a sign there are tremendous vertical motions going, and it's often a proxy indicator the storm is strengthening. And I was looking at some infrared cloud top temperatures. It looks like this system is trying to develop a closed eye wall, which would be the first time that's happened. Yet another indication that the storm may be starting to intensify, and it's been looking more and more impressive on satellite imagery. So what we got is a system that may clip the far south end of the Big Island, the center of it. But officials and meteorologists here are warning that don't look at the path of it. The effects will be island-wide, and in fact extend to other areas of the Hawaiian Islands as well. We may be talking about 8 to 12 inches of rain, particularly on the east and south sides of the Big Island, and up to 25 inches in favored area. Terrain has a lot to say about where the heaviest rains occur, and that wind sweeping off the Pacific with all the waves that slam into the East Coast. Upslopes on the mountains, we have 2 13,000-foot-plus volcanoes on this island, Mauna Kea and Mauna Loa. And as that air upslopes, it cools and it maximizes rainfall on the front slopes of those islands. Now, what's interesting is it downslopes, it tends to dry out some, but we still expect on the dry west side of the island, where a lot of the resorts are, substantial wind and rain in that area as well. So it's one for the books around here.
0: You're such a pro.
1: Only two landfalling Hawaiian hurricanes, Ellie, since 1950.
0: You're such a pro.
1: That's pretty interesting. You would think at this latitude there'd be more.
0: You're such a pro. That was your answer to hello. So thanks so much.
1: I'm always kidding my colleagues out in Chicago. I'm a bad one for sound bites.
0: I love it. It's great. So you're there. Obviously, you see tourists there, residents there. How are people preparing? Yes. What's the vibe? What are people saying? And are people genuinely concerned?
1: Oh, there is a great concern. Friend of mine got me into a web meeting of all of the Hawaiian folks who were preparing for this storm. This would include government officials, law enforcement folks, resort operators, and Hawaiian Electric had an official there. They're very concerned about this because, you know, we've had in this year some experience with extreme rain events. Remember the $1 billion of damage that was done up in Oahu by the Kona lows back in March. Yeah. And we had a big rain in April as well, right on the backside of that. So here we are now in August, and we've got what looks to be a rare hurricane that may make landfall on the Big Island.
0: Well, we wish you and everybody there well, and what a treat to have you break down the meteorology for us. Tom Skilling, really appreciate it.
1: Thank you, Ellie. What a pleasure to talk to you. Thanks a lot.
0: Let's talk politics now.
2: Pretty soon I'll be declaring the Hormuz Strait a territory of the United States. Essentially, that's what it is. We have the blockade. No ships get through unless we want them to.
0: President Trump drops a bombshell about the future of the Strait of Hormuz. It's unclear how he would make an international waterway between Iran and Oman a U.S. territory. But Tehran was quick to react, saying the strait cannot be seized by a tweet, an aircraft carrier, or a campaign speech. President Trump also seems to be out of step with the new White House messaging on Iran. The White House said Friday that keeping gas prices low is just as important as ending Tehran's nuclear program. Then a couple hours later, the president said it's worth it to pay more for gas, even if it prevents Iran from getting nuclear weapons. He also said this, which is getting even more attention.
3: Well, no, that ship is moving. No, they're not. That ship is moving right now, or very shortly, and it's being replaced with another very similar ship.
4: The deployment's gone on too long.
3: No, not nearly long enough.

0: the Kona lows back in March, and we had a big rain in April as well, right on the back side of that. So here we are now in August, and we've got what looks to be a rare hurricane that may make landfall on the Big Island.
1: Well, we wish you and everybody there well, and what a treat to have you break down the meteorology for us. Tom Skilling, really appreciate it.
0: Thank you, Ellie. What a pleasure to talk to you. Thanks a lot.
1: Let's talk politics now.
2: Pretty soon I'll be declaring the Hormuz Strait a territory of the United States. Essentially, that's what it is. We have the blockade. No ships get through unless we want them to.
1: President Trump drops a bombshell about the future of the Strait of Hormuz. It's unclear how he would make an international waterway between Iran and Oman a U.S. territory. But Tehran was quick to react, saying the strait cannot be seized by a tweet, an aircraft carrier, or a campaign speech. President Trump also seems to be out of step with the new White House messaging on Iran. The White House said Friday that keeping gas prices low is just as important as ending Tehran's nuclear program. Then a couple hours later, the president said it's worth it to pay more for gas, even if it prevents Iran from getting nuclear weapons. He also said this, which is getting even more attention.
3: No, that ship is moving. No, they're not. That ship is moving right now, or very shortly, and it's being replaced with another very similar ship.
4: Has the deployment gone on too long?
3: No. Not nearly long enough.
1: President Trump dismissing concerns about conditions on the USS Abraham Lincoln, which is deployed near Iran. There have been multiple reports of crew members trying to jump or going overboard amid horrid living conditions on the ship. The carrier has been deployed for more than 250 days. We're now learning that a crew member of another supporting vessel went overboard in April. He was later rescued. It's unclear if he intentionally jumped or not. Let's get into that and more with our political panel. Melanie Mason is Politico's California Bureau Chief, our returning

0: President Trump drops a bombshell about the future of the Strait of Hormuz. It's unclear how he would make an international waterway between Iran and Oman a U.S. territory. But Tehran was quick to react, saying the strait cannot be seized by a tweet, an aircraft carrier, or a campaign speech. President Trump also seems to be out of step with the new White House messaging on Iran. The White House said Friday that keeping gas prices low is just as important as ending Tehran's nuclear program. Then a couple hours later, the president said it's worth it to pay more for gas, even if it prevents Iran from getting nuclear weapons. He also said this, which is getting even more attention.
1: Well, no, that ship is moving. No, they're not. That ship is moving right now, or very shortly, and it's being replaced with another very similar ship.
2: But the deployment's gone on too long.
1: No. Not nearly long enough.
0: President Trump dismissing concerns about conditions on the USS Abraham Lincoln, which is deployed near Iran. There have been multiple reports of crew members trying to jump or going overboard amid horrid living conditions on the ship. The carrier has been deployed for more than 250 days. We're now learning that a crew member of another supporting vessel went overboard in April. He was later rescued. It's unclear if he intentionally jumped or not. Let's get into that and more with our political panel. Melanie Mason is Politico's California Bureau Chief, our returning champion, a co-host, co-author of California Politico's Playbook newsletter, and Mark Edelman here for the first time, a media consultant and the founder of Edelmania Consulting. Melanie, welcome back. Mark, welcome to The Story Is for the first time. First time on a political panel on CNN.
3: It's history. I hope everybody is watching it at home and will tell their children about this. Thank you for having me.
0: It is a big moment. So for that, let's start with you. And how do you see the politics of the president's comments about the ship?
3: Where the hell is this guy's empathy? I just cannot. I mean, this is so not a political Democratic Republican thing. This is servicemen and women that are living on a ship that hasn't seen land, I think, since December of 2025. And this sort of dereliction of sensitivity and kindness, and it doesn't play well politically. To say the least, but it's just where's the humanity?
0: And we know, Melanie, that the military is so much of his base, too.
4: Right. But this is the president cannot acknowledge that there might be adverse consequences to the war that he started. Right. And so whether it is
0: his
4: personality makes it very difficult for him to do that. And so whether it is this story or the fact that he seems to be unconcerned about gas prices going up, which is going to be tailor made for advertisements for the fall, I just think that his inability to acknowledge that there may have been some consequences are why you're not seeing him talk with empathy, with concern for these service members.
0: And it puts Republicans running in the midterms in a box, right?
4: Well, I mean, as you said, a lot of his base is in the military. These tend to be Republican voters. But that is just a line that politicians do not cross, right? You are supposed to talk about how much we respect, how much we honor, how much we value the military. And the fact that he seems dismissive of it, of course, that's going to alienate voters. And Republicans are going to have to answer for that.
0: And it is challenging for a lot of Republicans running for Senate right now. And it's really kind of shocking if you look at recent polls that a lot of Democrats running in red states are doing well. In fact, in the lead in some of these Senate races. Here's what Harry Enten said earlier about what's happening in the South.
5: Look at this. John Ossoff up by 13 points. How about Roy Cooper, the former governor, up 9 points? And then James Tallarico holding on to that lead in the great state of Texas.
0: So those are all states that President Trump won in 2024 that could soon have Democratic members of the Senate. Obviously, Ossoff already an incumbent in Georgia. Tallarico in Texas is sort of the white whale for Democrats. They've been going after this state over and over again. He's got a new ad about Ken Paxton, who apparently went into a courthouse and stole a pen. And at the end, you hear the guy whose pen was stolen. Watch this.
6: Paxton walked up to the trays next to the metal detectors, rummaged through them, and came across someone else's expensive Mont Blanc pen. He decided to take it for himself. Joe's a

0: nice guy. He'd never take someone else's pen. But he also hasn't forgotten who took his.
1: Hi, I'm Joe Joplin, and I endorse James Tallarico for the United States Senate.
0: Vote for James Tallarico. He won't steal your pen.
2: So they have merch now with the pens. They've got a whole thing about this. I mean, what do you make of the serious point of this, the strategy behind this?
3: Well, look, I mean, first of all, hey, Joe, what a great what a great sport. Look, I don't understand. Ken Paxton, I mean, the pen is probably the smallest thing he has stolen from the residents of Texas over his tenure. But really, he's like Wile E. Coyote in Looney Tunes. I mean, it's like everything he's done is tailor-made for these kinds of commercials. And I think, especially right now where the country is hurting, people don't feel good about their futures. And you look at this guy and you look at what he's done. He was impeached by the Republican House in Texas.
2: And his wife's not a huge fan.
3: I don't want to get into the marriage, but it's not great. It's not ideal, as we like to say.
2: That being said, Texas is a Republican state. It has been a Republican state for a long time. He's got the endorsement of President Trump. And it seems like there is this effort on the right to try to make James Tallarico out as somebody who's not a real manly Texan and doesn't really understand Texas values.
4: Yeah, there's a lot of subtext in the ads that we're seeing. And I think that the real question is, like, what is the current sort of nature of Texas and Texans? And so I do think that there is this conversation about masculinity that sort of maybe taps into what the old school sort of cowboy mentality. But we all know that Texas has been changing. It's been changing demographically. Democrats have been hoping for such a long time that it will change politically. And it might be, as you said, the white whale. It is a very expensive state to run in. But I think that James Tallarico is going to try to sort of redefine what it looks like to be a Texan.
2: So Democrats right now competitive in places that they don't typically competitive in. Texas, we just talked about North Carolina, Iowa, Ohio, and Alaska. And in Alaska, there's quite a headline in the New York Times. Let's put this up from Mary Peltola. Senate hopeful in Alaska says no thanks to Kamala Harris's support. So there was a group backing her that Kamala Harris said, we back her. And they said, Mary isn't seeking endorsements from anyone from the lower 48. Her focus is and always will be Alaska. Ouch, huh?
4: Well, look.
2: What's the backstory here?
4: In part, this is what happens when you are a national Democratic figure. I mean, how many times have Democrats, when Nancy Pelosi was Speaker, where they run against Nancy Pelosi, right? I mean, there is this idea of running against your party leadership. But this also seems like such an own goal by Kamala Harris and her team. I mean, sending out this fundraising missive to help Mary Peltola without maybe checking with them first if this is something that they would be interested in. That's how you get headlines like the New York Times. It was totally unnecessary. I think that the vice president can handle the distance. And in fact, it makes sense for a red state like Alaska. But I do think that it's a little bit of a sloppy campaign or advance work.
2: And what does that say about Kamala Harris's appeal?
3: Well, look, Alaska, the last final frontier, I think, is talk about all politics is local. So I think, you know, it is very unique for Democrats to do well in Alaska. We have seen it with Senator Begich recently over the years, and Mary Peltola 2 years ago. Kamala Harris is thinking about running for president again. She's the former vice president of the United States. I have no question that she had anything to do with this email or reaching out. But her staff needs to serve her better. This is not a varsity move from somebody who is going to be possibly running for president in 2028.
2: Well, somebody who is or certainly seems to be running for president right now is Gavin Newsom, the governor of California, who spent this week in Michigan, had a lot of appearances at black churches, and also spending time on his podcast with the governor of Michigan, Gretchen Whitmer, and asking her if she's running for president. Watch this.
5: I'm gonna choose.
6: Wow, okay. All right, so you are running.
5: Shut up. God, you are a peen.
6: It's kind of a, come on, it's fun to be on the other side of the mic.
5: So how early into next year do you declare your candidacy for president?
6: I can edit this. This is the difference. God,
5: I'm going to start a podcast just so I can interview
6: you. Why don't you, one of the few, Bashir has a podcast.
2: Well, he didn't edit it out, but he didn't answer the question either.
3: Look, this was great. I loved it. These two should have a morning show. I mean, honest to God, it was actually, I really do. I urge everybody watching tonight to go and listen or watch this on YouTube. You see, you know, what's interesting about Gavin Newsom and Gretchen Whitmer, people call them by their first names. And I think it shows sort of this kind of relationship they have and their comfort level with both voters and just sort of being who they are. And watching them sort of rib each other, talk about the last several years, it was like the way we were with Barbara Streisand and Robert Redford. No, it was great. I could watch this forever. It was really fun, though, I have to say. And I think it's really interesting to watch people who have had the same jobs in different circumstances, but at the same time, and talk about the use of power, how they've tried to make people's lives better. We can argue whether they have or haven't. But this was actually something that I think was really cool. And there was a chemistry there.
2: So, I mean, could that be a ticket?
4: Well, I mean, we'll see. Mark, though, you didn't mention, I think, the most important point, which is that they were drinking out of something called the mop bucket. So they're at this college bar called Crunchies. I mean, I think that the location matters, right? Because I think it says a lot about the type of voters that both of these politicians, but especially Gavin Newsom, needs to appeal to. I mean, this is the wine track guy, right? I mean, he literally, Plum Track Winery. So the idea that he is now drinking beer out of a mop bucket, hopefully maybe taking a little bit of the sheen, maybe a little bit of the pretty boy image off of him and being a little bit more relatable. I think it was very purposeful.
3: I know the governor likes a beer just as much as he loves, having wineries as well. So,
2: I mean, it's interesting that of all the clips that they had from that hour conversation, that's the clip that they put out to highlight as well the conversation about the presidential run.
3: I mean, didn't you think it showed them they were like normal human beings, like they're just like us, in Us Magazine, right?
2: Yeah, I don't know if everybody would describe it that way, but we appreciate that. I actually do think he's much more relaxed in that podcast format, and you do get a better sense of who he is. Melanie, Mark.
3: I didn't get canceled, right?
2: Not yet. Well, we haven't checked X yet.
3: Thank you for having me.
2: Good to have you.
3: Great.
2: Good to have you, Melanie. Coming up, prosecutors have secured a guilty plea in the murder of a United Healthcare CEO in New York. But the legal saga for the shooter, Luigi Mangione, is far from over. That story is ahead.
7: What would you pay for an iPad Pro? I

0: on CNN.
1: The suspect in the murder of the United Healthcare CEO is facing a potential life sentence following his guilty plea on Friday. Luigi Mangione was caught on video gunning down CEO Brian Thompson during an investor conference in New York, December 2024. His sentencing is set for December. The location of that conference had not been made public, and as CNN's Shimon Prokopez reports, Mangione explained in court how he managed to track down his victim.
2: Just a few moments ago, Mangione pled guilty to his heinous act.
3: Luigi Mangione admitting today in a New York federal courtroom to stalking and killing UnitedHealthcare's chief executive Brian Thompson outside a Manhattan hotel, telling the judge, quote, "I shot Mr. Thompson in Manhattan and he died. I knew what I was doing was illegal." He went on to describe why he did it. After years of enduring severe pain from a broken back, navigating the obstacles of the health insurance system, and witnessing similar experiences of countless others, I learned that UnitedHealthcare would be holding its annual investor conference in New York City on December 4th, although the specific location was not publicly disclosed. And revealing for the first time how he tracked down Mr. Thompson and discovered where he would be that early December morning. Quote, "In November of 2024, I traveled from outside of New York State to Manhattan. I then emailed UnitedHealthcare leadership posing as an investor at a firm managing over $50 billion in assets and requesting information about the conference. Unlike my previous interactions with insurers, I received an immediate response within an hour." Thompson's family was in the courtroom for the first time today, fighting back emotions as they heard prosecutors say Thompson turned to face Mangione just before the deadly close-range shot. Following the proceedings, the family said in a statement, quote, "Today's guilty plea marks an important step towards justice for Brian and for our family.

0: The murderer of the UnitedHealthcare CEO is facing a potential life sentence following his guilty plea on Friday. Luigi Mangione was caught on video gunning down CEO Brian Thompson during an investor conference in New York, December 2024. His sentencing is set for December. The location of that conference had not been made public, and as CNN's Shimon Procopez reports, Mangione explained in court how he managed to track down his victim.
1: Just a few moments ago, Mangione pled guilty to his heinous act.
2: Luigi Mangione admitting today in a New York federal courtroom to stalking and killing UnitedHealthcare's chief executive, Brian Thompson, outside a Manhattan hotel, telling the judge, quote, "I shot Mr. Thompson in Manhattan and he died. I knew what I was doing was illegal." He went on to describe why he did it. After years of enduring severe pain from a broken back, navigating the obstacles of the health insurance system, and witnessing similar experiences of countless others, I learned that UnitedHealthcare would be holding its annual investor conference in New York City on December 4th, although the specific location was not publicly disclosed. And revealing for the first time how he tracked down Mr. Thompson and discovered where he would be that early December morning. Quote, "In November of 2024, I traveled from outside of New York State to Manhattan. I then emailed UnitedHealthcare leadership posing as an investor at a firm managing over $50 billion in assets and requesting information about the conference. Unlike my previous interactions with insurers, I received an immediate response within an hour." Thompson's family was in the courtroom for the first time today, fighting back emotions as they heard prosecutors say Thompson turned to face Mangione just before the deadly close-range shot. Following the proceedings, the family said in a statement, quote, "Today's guilty plea marks an important step towards justice for Brian and for our family. While nothing will ease the pain of losing him, we are grateful that the federal justice system has held the person responsible for this heinous act accountable. Now we look to the court to ensure that sentencing reflects the severity of this crime. We remain mindful that additional proceedings in New York and Pennsylvania are still to come, and we will continue to seek the justice Brian deserves."
3: With today's guilty plea, Mr. Mangione has accepted full responsibility for the death of Brian Thompson.
2: Mangione received no deal for his plea, and his fate is up to the judge, who could sentence him to life in prison. His defense team explained its strategy after court.
3: "New York law does not permit a person to be prosecuted and punished twice for the exact same crime under a statute that governs successive prosecutions. It's also known as the double jeopardy law. Today's guilty plea triggers the statute, and we just filed our motion in state court explaining why the state charges must be dismissed under New York's double jeopardy protections.
2: But it will be up to the state judge to make that final decision. Although the state case is scheduled to begin on September 8th, it will likely be delayed by the legal battle. Federal prosecutors saying justice was done today.
1: "This was not a spontaneous act of violence. It was deliberate, calculated, and premeditated. We have consistently pursued the maximum penalties under the law as necessary and just punishment for these crimes. The result achieved today now allows our office to seek the maximum penalty allowed, life imprisonment."
4: And now the next phase in this case begins, the sentencing. And no doubt we're going to start to see legal motions filed and arguments about why Luigi Mangione should not spend the rest of his life in prison. Shimon Procopez, CNN, New York.
0: Thanks to Shimon. The relentless heat in Europe shows no sign of cooling off and sparking wildfires and parched landscapes thanks to record droughts. Just ahead, we'll update you on how countries are coping.

0: This is CNN.
1: The extreme heat and severe drought in Europe has the stretch of the Danube River in Serbia at its lowest level ever recorded. The low water level is uncovering the wreckage of German ships from World War II and is also leaving boats stuck and raising concerns about aquatic life. Water temperatures at 28 degrees Celsius, which is 82.4 degrees Fahrenheit. Very hot. A new wave of extreme summer heat continues to torture much of Europe. The record high temperatures are sparking destructive wildfires. Firefighters in many countries are battling flames being fed by parched landscapes, including the UK, Croatia, Italy, and Greece. There's also record drought in many areas. CNN's Stefano Pozzebon has details from Rome. Apparently that story isn't quite ready. Hopefully we'll get back to it in a little bit. Meanwhile, Italian police say that they have recovered some famous artwork stolen in a museum heist. Renowned French artists Paul Cézanne, Pierre-Auguste Renoir, and Henri Matisse created the three recovered paintings. Mass burglars stole the art from a museum near the northern city of Parma in March. Art experts valued them at over 10 million bucks. Authorities say the investigation is still ongoing. A new wave of extreme summer heat continues to torture much of Europe. We now have this piece. Is it ready to go? I don't know. Okay.
2: A tower of smoke looms over holidaymakers in northern Greece on Thursday. The fast-moving forest fire sending tourists and locals fleeing. Hundreds on small boats emptying two popular resorts in peak holiday season. From the sky and the land, fire crews battled to stop the blaze. One of many wrecking

0: Are we now have this piece? Is it ready to go? I don't know. Okay.
1: The Tower of Smoke looms over holidaymakers in northern Greece on Thursday. The fast-moving forest fire sending tourists and locals fleeing. Hundreds on small boats emptying two popular resorts in peak holiday season. From the sky and the land, fire crews battled to stop the blaze. One of many wreaking havoc across the continent. As Europe swelters in record-breaking heat, dry conditions are helping wildfires race across the region. Spanish crews worked through the night, fighting a fire in the country's northeast that burned through 20,000 acres and forced more than 900 people from their homes. In Croatia, seven people were in hospital in life-threatening condition early Friday after strong winds whipped up a fire around the popular tourist town of Omis on the Dalmatian coast. Fires in France and Germany have also led hundreds of residents to evacuate. Usually temperate Britain has not been spared, as the country baked on its hottest day of the year on Thursday. Fires spread across central England, burning farmland and houses to the ground.
2: Not our horses, but we saved them.
3: I heard a scream, and all the trees along the railway track were exploding. They weren't just setting fire, they were exploding. So we just grabbed everything and left.
1: With no sign of rain, authorities here and across Europe remain on high alert. Stefano Pozzebon, CNN, Rome.
0: U.S. midterm elections are just around the corner, and Democrats hoping to flip enough seats to take control of the U.S. Senate. Democrat Hallie Schaffner is here live. She's hoping to oust a Republican stalwart from the ruby red state of Arkansas. Her story next.

0: Up until last year, I was a farmer, a soybean and rice farmer. I'm a sixth-generation farmer from Arkansas. I ran my family's farm for about 10 years. And then last year, we closed because of the farm crisis, along with 15,000 farmers across the country. And my story, the story of, you know, working hard and doing everything right and falling behind, that's not just a farmer story. That's a ton of folks in Arkansas. And I decided it's time for someone to fight back against folks like Tom Cotton, who are rigging the economy in favor of their biggest donors instead of real people.
1: And the farm bill has not passed. I mean, what from a policy perspective are you going to do differently when it comes to farming?
0: I mean, we desperately needed a farm bill in 2023, and it's 2026. We still don't have one. We sort of got one in the One Big Beautiful Bill, but not really. Unfortunately, what it's done is it's pushed the farm crisis essentially to the precipice. We've now lost a quarter of all the farms in Arkansas. And the truth is, we simply do not have a safety net under which farmers feel comfortable operating. And so a lot of us, like me, decided that it was just better to exit than to experience more losses. I would actually like to have a farm bill that incentivizes farmers to produce real food in Arkansas. And that would actually work really well for Arkansans, because we're also the most food insecure state in the country. I mean, imagine a farm economy in which farmers grew real fresh food and sold it back into the community in which it is grown.
1: You know the challenges, though, in terms of being a Democrat in Arkansas. There has been no Democrat elected to Congress since 2010. Donald Trump won the state three times. He won the last election by 30 points, which means you got to get Republicans to vote for you. Why should a Republican vote for a Democrat, especially if they are Republican and like a Republican Congress?
0: Well, it's like what I hear from folks when I'm traveling around the state. And I'm hearing this whether I'm in a farm shop or I'm in a Democratic County Party meeting, and folks are really tired of politics. They're tired of the left and the right and the liberal and conservative, because we're real people with real problems. And let me tell you, we've got problems. We're the hungriest state in the country. We're the second sickest. We're the fourth poorest. We lead the nation in farm bankruptcies and farmer suicides. I'm not asking anybody to become a Democrat. I'm just asking, don't we believe we can do better than Tom Cotton?
1: What is your number one policy priority if you get in there, and how do you actually get that passed?
0: Oh, I don't know that I could pick just one from, you know, a hungry and sick and poor state. I mean, I think it's lowering the cost of health care. It's rebuilding the farm economy. And I'll put these two together: fighting corruption and mass corporate consolidation, because that is really squeezing families and farmers and small businesses all across our state.
1: And how do you get that passed?
0: Oh, yeah, that's a very long list of things. I think pretty much immediately the first thing I want to do is I want to set up the best constituent services program in the country. And I say this because Tom Cotton has no constituent services program. And I don't believe that you can start to solve any problem at all without the feedback from the people in your state. I want to make sure that folks have somewhere to go and someone to talk to tell their stories, so that we can start coming up with solutions to the problems we have that are actually solved by the people experiencing those problems.
1: Is there a senator that would you call your role model, the person you most want to emulate?
0: No, and this is not going to be something your viewers understand, but when people ask me what kind of Democrat I am, I say I'm a Mike Beebe Democrat.
1: And what does that mean to the national audience?
0: So 15 years ago, we elected our last Democrat to our governor. And he won all 75 counties 15 years ago. And he is held up as a sort of a bastion of excellence for someone who wants to get the work done and reach across the aisle to do it.
1: And of course, there was quite the Democratic governor years ago who became the president from Arkansas, Bill Clinton,
0: right.
1: That's absolutely right. Hallie, thank you so much for making your debut with us.
0: Thank you.
1: Of luck out on the campaign trail.
0: Thank you so much.
1: Christopher Nolan made the blockbuster epic of the summer with his movie The Odyssey. But can the Hollywood hero find a home with Chinese audiences? Mike Valerio on the scene in Beijing talking to moviegoers next.
2: Mission Tiger, in association

0: That's what we do here. This is The Brief.
1: There are just 80 days to go until the last day to vote in midterm elections in the United States, choosing members who will determine the balance of power in the U.S. House and the Senate. Democrats are hoping to take control of both houses of Congress from the Republicans, and they seem to be doing better than usual in many places across the country. This map shows districts the Democratic Congressional Campaign Committee believes it may be able to flip this year and includes many red states that are traditionally won by Republicans. Among them, the state of Arkansas, where two-term incumbent Senator Tom Cotton is facing a legitimate challenger from Democrat Hallie Schaffner.
2: We need a senator who knows what it's like to bet the future on a field, who will fight to protect our health care and bring costs down so we can afford gas, groceries, and the mortgage.
1: Hallie Schaffner joins me live now for her national TV debut. Welcome to the show.
3: Thank you.
1: This is an introduction for a lot of people to you. So tell us a little bit about your story and why you decided, I want to be a senator.
3: Well, let me tell you, being here with you was not on my life's bingo card.

0: Jeff Bezos has purchased a stake in a professional soccer team. The Amazon founder joined a consortium of investors to pay $2.2 billion for a 30% stake in the Premier League's Liverpool Football Club. The deal requires regulatory approval before it's final. Boston-based owners Fenway Sports Group will remain Liverpool's majority owner if approved. This would be Bezos' first stake in a professional sports club. It is one of the summer's biggest blockbusters in the U.S., but will Christopher Nolan's version of The Odyssey translate into big ticket sales in China? The splashy new film debuted across China on Friday on hundreds of IMAX screens. Mike Valerio took his very own Odyssey to the multiplex to find out.
1: Is China the biggest test yet for The Odyssey?
2: 你为什么想看奥德赛?
3: It's already trendy and the reviews are positive. The pre-release promotion was done very well, so I'm very interested in it.
1: The blockbuster just opened in China, sailing into a market where Hollywood has been struggling to get Chinese audiences into theaters. Domestic movies now dominate China's box office, a growing trend. Only one or two Hollywood movies will crack the annual top 10 highest grossing lists, but Christopher Nolan may be different.
4: I really look forward to seeing how the director Nolan is going to tell this story.
5: Christopher Nolan is now a brand unto himself. People really go out just because Christopher Nolan's name is above the title.
1: And Nolan's films have already made similar box office journeys in China before. Oppenheimer made about $60 million here. Interstellar and Inception were hits too. On Chinese social media, influencers are summarizing Homer's epic poem and key characters to tell those scrolling what they need to know before watching The Odyssey.

0: Galaxy. It's playing on hundreds of IMAX screens across China, and people on their socials are talking about which IMAX theaters in their cities offer the best experiences. Nolan, Matt Damon, and Charlize Theron all came to Beijing for a splashy premiere. And Nolan's interview with Chinese podcaster Zhang Shu went viral, racking up tens of millions of views.
1: Are you a bard for a civilization at dusk?
0: But does all that buzz actually translate into Chinese moviegoers buying tickets?
2: The local product has gotten so much better in China and so much more popular that they've gotten a little out of the habit of going to Hollywood films.
0: The Odyssey could help show if Chinese audiences are ready for another Nolan epic, and if that could help lead them back to Hollywood. Mike Valerio, CNN, Beijing.
3: Huge market. Mike Valerio, thank you. Mystery surrounds a newly discovered treasure chest in Belgium. Construction workers found the wooden chest while renovating a brewery in East Flanders. Dozens of gold bars and hundreds of coins were inside. Value estimated 9.9 million euros or nearly 10.5 million bucks. The owner of the property called police. Investigators trying to figure out who owns the gold and who buried it. That is quite a thing to follow up on. Thank you so much for watching The Story Is all week here on CNN. I'm Alex Michelson. The news continues right after this. Have a great weekend. I'll see you on Monday.
4: I'm Marie Osmond, and I have a bucket list, and I'm doing it.

0: This is CNN.
1: I'm Will Ripley. This is CNN Newsroom. We're following a massive earthquake just off the coast of Indonesia. Rescuers are digging through the rubble in the desperate search for survivors. U.S. President Donald Trump says he will declare the Strait of Hormuz a U.S. territory. Iran says they have other plans. And France's top court is blocking a ban on social media for kids under 15. Now, French President Emmanuel Macron wants to try again. We are coming to you live from Hong Kong. It's now been about 7 hours since that massive earthquake jolted south central Indonesia, striking just off the coast. A local police chief there says at least 5 people are dead. There's still no word yet on missing, no word on injuries. But what we do know is that the 7.7 magnitude quake hit near the island of Flores, which is home to about 2 million people. Authorities lifted the tsunami warning issued just after the quake, so that is one piece of good news, but there is still a tremendous amount of damage. As the video coming in seems to indicate, CNN's Gage Golding, he's been following this in the hours since the earthquake struck, and this is a pretty remote and mountainous region, so I imagine, Gage, there's a lot that people and authorities haven't been able to even get to yet in terms of these damaged areas.
2: Yeah, Will, great point. And just seconds ago, I just got off the phone confirming that, according to Reuters, 20 people were found dead in a remote port town on the island of Flores. So that number of those killed continues to increase. And this is an incredibly strong earthquake. Really, anything over an 8.0 magnitude is about as strong as it gets, but a 7.7 stronger than a lot of the most recent earthquakes that we have seen. This earthquake striking just a few minutes before sunrise. Sunrise local time there, 6:04. This quake hitting about 5:58. So a lot of people still in bed. My point is, Will, is that a lot of people were still inside their homes. They were still sleeping, many of them injured or killed in their sleep. As you can see, it looks like somebody driving down the road on a motorbike there. And during the earthquake, these buildings crumbling there. And it's not just buildings like this. It's even the hospital there. Sustaining damage to the building as well. It looks like part of the wall was damaged there. And you can hear those horrifying screams in the background as people are running. And there's that hospital I was just speaking about there. I mean, that's where all these injured are going to go, is to a facility just like that. And people on the ground are kind of detailing exactly what they went through in the early morning hours. Remember, local time, Saturday morning there. Take a listen.
3: The quake was massive. The shock was so strong. We were resting at home with family. There were 13 of us inside the house, and we all ran to save ourselves.
4: The joint SAR team consists

0: consisting of Basarnas and other SAR personnel, has so far recorded 3 casualties, 2 people injured, and 1 person deceased. Meanwhile, in other regencies affected by the earthquake, we are still collecting data.
1: And one woman, 52 years old, telling CNN there on the ground that she held onto a tree in her backyard. I'm reading this here. She said she's felt many of earthquakes in Flores before, but I quote, "This was by far the strongest and longest earthquake I have ever experienced." And here's the thing, Will. It's not just one. As we know, with earthquakes, there are many aftershocks. In the hours after this initial earthquake, 37 different aftershocks were recorded, some of them as strong as 6.1 magnitude, Will.
2: Wow, 37, and undoubtedly more aftershocks to come. And those buildings there are not designed like they are in Japan, where there was a much less severe earthquake that still caused major damage in recent weeks. And obviously, we're going to talk in a moment about that quake in Colombia. But again, to underscore that big piece of breaking news that Gage just shared with us, at least 20 people now confirmed dead. This is according to Reuters. Any other information that you're getting, Gage, quickly? I know you've been on the phone talking to people that are there on the scene. Obviously, light is just, you know, we have a few more hours of daylight before we get into the evening, and that complicates things.
1: Yeah, you know, you're entering that kind of that golden hour where there's a set amount of time to where you want to get to those that are trapped in rubble. That way they have the better of a chance to survive. And, you know, I want to highlight that this is not a sprawling, you know, massive skyscraper type town or anything of that imagination. There are, you know, touristy areas in there. This is in Bali. That's about 400 miles away. There are some touristy parts, but for the most part, this is a very mountainous, volcanic rimmed island with residential neighborhoods, a lot of them down by the coast, according to our CNN producer on the ground there. And to complicate matters even further, he's had problems getting around because of landslides and so on and so forth. So there is a lot of work, not just trying to find the people that were trapped in this rubble, but trying to get to them, Will, is going to be a problem as well.
2: Absolutely. Gage Golding, we know you're all over it, and we'll be checking in with you again next hour. Appreciate that live report from here in Hong Kong. As we were just saying about that earthquake in Colombia, it's now been 5 days since that quake, 7.4 magnitude, just devastated areas in Colombia. In fact, today, that country's president, he's now pledging to rebuild the nation's western region. And he also walked through one hard-hit city, calling the situation there, as he saw it with his own eyes, apocalyptic and heartbreaking. There was also a spark of joy. Rescue teams found a man alive in the rubble of a collapsed hotel on Friday. And that rescue is really fueling hope right now that there may be more survivors possibly alive who could be found. As of Friday, officials are saying at least 287 people are dead, but nearly 400 others are still missing. And there are also thousands of people who are injured in that earthquake in Colombia right now. Hawaii is preparing for a rare potential hurricane strike this weekend. Tropical storm Lala, right now a tropical storm, expected to possibly turn into a hurricane in the coming hours. It's moving closer to that island chain, and the system is really picking up strength right now because it's moving over these warm waters. Lala is expected to hit hurricane status before reaching the Big Island on Saturday local time, bringing more than 60 centimeters of rain and bringing storm surge of nearly a meter. Hurricanes have made landfall on the Hawaiian Islands, but only a handful of times, really, since record-keeping began.
3: I feel like this is a calm before the storm. It changes so quickly, and all we can do is hope for the best and prepare for the worst.
2: And more weather news we're following. Wildfires in Europe forcing emergency crews to remove relics from a historic monastery in Spain. The remains of the first 3 kings of Aragon were moved from the San Juan de la Peña monastery as a large wildfire advanced towards that site in northeastern Spain. The rescue mission was launched by a team from Spain's military emergency unit and also heritage officials in the mountains of Huesca province. Fire started on Monday, got more intense on Thursday after very high temperatures combined with strong winds, and that was really like a blowtorch just fueling those flames. Firefighters fighting for hours throughout the night trying to keep that monastery, which did remain safe as of Friday morning. Many other parts of Europe, though, not so fortunate. The record high temperatures and ongoing extreme drought are feeding wildfires across much of the European continent. CNN's Stefano Pozzobon has the latest from Rome.
4: A tower of smoke looms over holidaymakers in northern Greece on Thursday

0: the fast-moving forest fire sending tourists and locals fleeing. Hundreds on small boats emptying two popular resorts in peak holiday season. From the sky and the land, fire crews battled to stop the blaze, one of many wreaking havoc across the continent. As Europe swelters in record-breaking heat, dry conditions are helping wildfires race across the region. Spanish crews worked through the night, fighting a fire in the country's northeast that burned through 20,000 acres and forced more than 900 people from their homes. In Croatia, seven people were in hospital in life-threatening condition early Friday after strong winds whipped up a fire around the popular tourist town of Omis on the Dalmatian coast. Fires in France and Germany have also led hundreds of residents to evacuate. Usually temperate Britain has not been spared, as the country baked on its hottest day of the year on Thursday. Fires spread across central England, burning farmland and houses to the ground.
1: Not our horses, but we saved them.
2: I heard a scream, and all the trees along the railway track were exploding. They weren't just setting fire, they were exploding. So we just grabbed everything and left.
0: With no sign of rain, authorities here and across Europe remain on high alert. Stefano Pozzebon, CNN, Rome.
3: U.S. President Donald Trump has dropped a bombshell about his plans for the Strait of Hormuz. He said on Friday that he will declare the waterway a U.S. territory without actually explaining how. Iran was quick to respond, saying the strait cannot be seized with a tweet, an aircraft carrier, or a campaign speech. Trump is also dismissing concerns about conditions on the USS Abraham Lincoln, which is deployed near Iran. It's been in action for more than 250 days. And there are reports of horrid living conditions and worsening mental health among its crew. Reporters asked President Trump about that, and here's what he had to say.
4: Well, no, that ship is moving. No, they're not. That ship is moving right now, or very shortly, and it's being replaced with another very similar ship. No, no, no. Not nearly long enough. Thank you, everybody.
3: CNN has tried to follow up with the White House about President Trump's statement. Here's CNN's Kevin Liptak.
5: After President Trump dismissed some of the concerns about the USS Abraham Lincoln on Friday, I asked the White House whether they wanted to add any context or clarification to what the president said. And they replied that they were going to let the president's words stand on their own, which is kind of remarkable. And it was clear as the president was answering these questions that he was frustrated by them. He kind of snapped at the first question and after his last answer that he thought that the deployment of the Lincoln did not last long enough. He very abruptly turned and walked back towards Air Force One, which isn't his normal mode. He usually answers more than one question in these gaggles. And the backdrop, of course, to all of this is the growing concerns that you hear inside the administration at just how long this conflict with Iran has lasted. These historic deployments of these aircraft carriers only underscore to the American public that the president's initial projection that the war would last only 6 weeks has been wildly wrong. And it's not the only example we're seeing of the war's length of an intensity, raising some questions about the American military's ability to carry it out much longer. You also hear concerns about the stockpile of munitions. And the worry that you hear from military officials is that the longer these deployments last, the greater the toll that they will take on both the people aboard, but also the ships themselves. You know, the gears start to wear out. Replacement parts are hard to come by. And even in a statement on Friday from the Navy Secretary Hung Cao, that was intended in some ways to diminish some of the reporting about the USS Abraham Lincoln, he also acknowledged that there had been a small number of mental health cases, that some of the meal plans had to be adjusted, and that at points, calls home had been limited because of operational security. And all of this, I think, contributes to the reason you hear some American officials now start to talk privately about the need to find some sort of off-ramp to this conflict. That's something that, for example, the chairman of the Joint Chiefs of Staff, General Dan Kane, has been talking about privately with other officials inside the administration. But there really isn't much indication that President Trump is looking to take that off-ramp at the moment. He said at an event in New York on Friday that he planned to soon declare that the Strait of Hormuz was territory of the United States. You also heard Pete Hegseth say this week that the U.S. was prepared to enforce the blockade of Iranian ports, quote,

apps at the first question, and after his last answer that he thought that the deployment of the Lincoln did not last long enough, he very abruptly turned and walked back towards Air Force One, which isn't his normal mode. He usually answers more than one question in these gaggles. And the backdrop, of course, to all of this is the growing concerns that you hear inside the administration at just how long this conflict with Iran has lasted. These historic deployments of these aircraft carriers only underscore to the American public that the president's initial projection that the war would last only 6 weeks has been wildly wrong. And it's not the only example we're seeing of the war's length of an intensity raising some questions about the American military's ability to carry it out much longer. You also hear concerns about the stockpile of munitions. And the worry that you hear from military officials is that the longer these deployments last, the greater the toll that they will take on both the people aboard, but also the ships themselves. You know, the gear start to wear out. Replacement parts are hard to come by. And even in a statement on Friday from the Navy Secretary Hung Cao, that was intended in some ways to diminish some of the reporting about the USS Abraham Lincoln, he also acknowledged that there had been a small number of mental health cases, that some of the meal plans had to be adjusted, and that at points, calls home had been limited because of operational security. And all of this, I think, contributes to the reason you hear some American officials now start to talk privately about the need to find some sort of off-ramp to this conflict. That's something that, for example, the chairman of the Joint Chiefs of Staff, General Dan Kane, has been talking about privately with other officials inside the administration. But there really isn't much indication that President Trump is looking to take that off-ramp at the moment. He said at an event in New York on Friday that he planned to soon declare that the Strait of Hormuz was territory of the United States. You also heard Pete Hegseth say this week that the U.S. was prepared to enforce the blockade of Iranian ports, quote,

0: intensity, raising some questions about the American military's ability to carry it out much longer. You also hear concerns about the stockpile of munitions. And the worry that you hear from military officials is that the longer these deployments last, the greater the toll that they will take on both the people aboard, but also the ships themselves. You know, the gear start to wear out. Replacement parts are hard to come by. And even in a statement on Friday from the Navy Secretary Hung Cao, that was intended in some ways to diminish some of the reporting about the USS Abraham Lincoln, he also acknowledged that there had been a small number of mental health cases, that some of the meal plans had to be adjusted, and that at points, calls home had been limited because of operational security. And all of this, I think, contributes to the reason you hear some American officials now start to talk privately about the need to find some sort of off-ramp to this conflict. That's something that, for example, the chairman of the Joint Chiefs of Staff, General Dan Kane, has been talking about privately with other officials inside the administration. But there really isn't much indication that President Trump is looking to take that off-ramp at the moment. He said at an event in New York on Friday that he planned to soon declare that the Strait of Hormuz was territory of the United States. You also heard Pete Hegseth say this week that the U.S. was prepared to enforce the blockade of Iranian ports, quote, indefinitely. Of course, all of that would require sustained American military presence in the region, which would be quite a shift for a president who once promised never to enter a forever war. Kevin Liptak, CNN, the White House.
1: Experts are baffled by a new decision that President Trump made about U.S. aircraft carriers. He ordered them to scrap their electromagnetic launch systems, the latest technology used to propel planes into the air. And he wants them to go back to older steam-powered catapults used on the Nimitz-class carriers like the one that you see here. Now, Trump has been saying for nearly a decade that this older, mechanically proven technology is more reliable and easier to repair in combat. But modern carriers, they're designed around electrical power, and they don't have the extensive steam plumbing of those older carriers. So experts say the change will likely cost billions of dollars. And they say the deployment of the next U.S. carrier, which is expected around 2034, could now be pushed back by years. Russian media reports a drone attack blamed on Kyiv severely damaged a shopping mall in the Russian-controlled part of the Donetsk region in Ukraine. The attack injured two mall workers. The building was mostly empty, as this happened after business hours. Authorities say emergency crews took 19 hours to fully extinguish the fire that broke out. Now, there's no official response from Kyiv, but we should point out this is the second drone strike on a mall in that region just this week.
2: The drone strike caused this damage. We were at home, thank God. The working day had already ended. There were few casualties. It could have been worse if it had happened a little earlier. We do not know yet what we will do. For now, we at least need to clean away the debris. Management is looking into it. We will see what happens next. Nothing depends on us.
1: To the UK now, where police say the death of a former Cambridge professor accused of plagiarism is unexpected but not suspicious. Paramedics found Jason Arday unresponsive in London on Friday. He was pronounced dead on the scene, and his body was sent to the coroner. The sociologist had been in the middle of a growing controversy surrounding his career. He was celebrated as the youngest ever black professor at Cambridge University. But a one-time philosophy researcher and the British press relentlessly questioned his qualifications, and earlier this month, Arday resigned over allegations of plagiarism. This week, Cambridge said it was investigating Arday along with Durham and Glasgow universities. The suspect in the murder of the United Healthcare CEO is facing a potential life sentence. He pleaded guilty on Friday. Luigi Mangione was caught on video gunning down CEO Brian Thompson during an investor conference in New York. That was December 2024. Now, on Friday, Mangione admitted that he shot Thompson, and he pleaded guilty to federal stalking charges resulting in death. But his attorneys are now moving to dismiss separate state charges, which include second-degree murder. They say putting Mangione on a state trial would constitute double jeopardy. That's a legal rule that generally prevents the government from prosecuting someone twice for the same crime after acquittal or conviction. In France, a setback for Europe's first effort to ban social media for kids under 15. But now the French president, Emmanuel Macron, says he's not giving up. What he plans to do next.

0: weeknights on CNN.
1: The top court in France ruled on Friday that a bill that was supposed to ban social media for children under 15 was too broad. The Constitutional Council ruled the proposal was not just too broad, but also disproportionately infringed upon freedom of expression. CNN's Anna Kubin breaks down what this ruling means.
2: France just tried to completely ban social media for everybody under 15. But the country's highest court just struck that decision down. Only last month, French lawmakers voted overwhelmingly to block kids under 15 from opening new accounts, starting on September 1st, and to wipe out all existing accounts by January next year. This was a high-profile project for President Emmanuel Macron's second term, one that he hoped would be in place by the beginning of the new school year. But all bills in France need to be scrutinized by what's called the Constitutional Council. They determine if the bills comply with the French constitution. Now, the council ruled that a blanket ban was just way too broad, it violated freedom of expression and raised privacy concerns. Because to keep the kids out, the law would force everybody, even adults, to show their digital ID and prove their age just to log on. France was hoping to be the first EU country to bring in such a ban, hot on the heels of Australia, who has banned it for under-16s. And the UK has announced similar plans. The country's parliament will vote on the proposals in December, while Spain, Greece and Denmark are also looking into similar age restrictions. The Elysee said that Macron is determined to push through the reform before the next presidential election in the spring. And he has tasked his prime minister, Sébastien Lecornu, with working as quickly as possible on a new version of the bill, which takes into account the council's concerns. Anna Kubin, CNN, London.
1: This week's solar eclipse gave people across Europe the chance to witness a very rare phenomenon as the moon blocked out the sun for several minutes. It also gave astronomers in Italy a long-awaited opportunity to test this new instrument. CNN's Rafael Romo explains how this could actually change the way the sun is studied.
3: In northern Italy, researchers have created a new instrument they believe will be a game changer for studying the sun. Its first big test was this week during the solar eclipse. The Astrophysical Observatory of Turin says a consortium of 14 scientists worked on the circular slit spectrometer for 2.5 years. It's designed to scan the corona, or the outermost layer of the sun's atmosphere, in minutes, unlike previous models that took hours.
4: This spectrometer is an innovative prototype featuring a completely new optical design. Because unlike conventional spectrometers, which use a linear slit and a linear grating, it has a circular slit and can capture the spectrum of the entire corona at a certain distance from the center of the sun in a single photograph.
3: The solar eclipse was visible to parts of the world, including northern Spain, where there was totality. There, the Italian researchers put their new tool to the test, as the eclipse creates rare conditions where the corona is more visible than normal.
4: So the aim is to test the system, to demonstrate that this new operating principle works. This must be done during the eclipse, because otherwise we would not be able to see the corona. We would not be able to see the subject we are interested in observing.
5: Let's say that the difficulty, as with all innovative instruments, lies in the transition from the idea, from what one might expect, to the final realization of the pieces.
3: After driving from Italy to Spain, the team arrived a few

0: days before the eclipse to set up. The researchers told CNN the eclipse conditions were ideal, and they successfully proved the new technology works in the field as they captured the first ever circular spectra pictures of the solar corona. The new tool could be applied to future space missions and has the potential to significantly speed up studies of the sun. Rafael Romo, CNN.
1: After months of searching, Brazilian police say they've recovered 8 stolen works by French painter Henri Matisse. The paintings and the documents were taken last December from the largest library in Sao Paulo. Police say the prints, which are valued at almost $200,000, were found in a downtown apartment in the city. 5 other pieces by Brazilian artists that were stolen at the same time remain missing. Police believe they've been sold. Archaeologists in Turkey are excavating a new site they believe may be homes dating back some 12,000 years. It comes from the UNESCO World Heritage Site at Göbekli Tepe. I hope I didn't butcher the pronunciation there, in the country's southeast. Scientists say soil samples taken from inside the site will give them a better idea of how the spaces were used. Incredible 11 to 12,000-year-old buildings there. They believe the site was an inhabited settlement, not just a place of worship, as was previously believed. Mystery surrounds a newly discovered treasure chest in Belgium. Construction workers found the wooden chest while renovating a brewery in East Flanders. Dozens of gold bars and hundreds of coins were inside. The value is estimated at 9 million euros, or nearly $10.5 million. The owner of the property called police. Investigators are trying to figure out who owns the gold and why was it buried. Thanks for watching CNN Newsroom. I'm Will Ripley, live in Hong Kong. African Voices Playmakers is next, and I'll be back at the top of the hour with more news.

worship, as was previously believed. Mystery surrounds a newly discovered treasure chest in Belgium. Construction workers found the wooden chest while renovating a brewery in East Flanders. Dozens of gold bars and hundreds of coins were inside. The value is estimated at 9 million euros, or nearly $10.5 million. The owner of the property called police. Investigators are trying to figure out who owns the gold and why was it buried. Thanks for watching CNN Newsroom. I'm Will Ripley, live in Hong Kong. African Voices Playmakers is next, and I'll be back at the top of the hour with more news.

0: taking home the trophy for the sport's greatest honor.
1: There's only ever been one person from Nigeria that's ever won it. So to be able to stand there and say, okay, that is something that I've achieved, it's an honor.
0: Dauda, who also won the Arnold Classic in 2023, stumbled into bodybuilding while playing another sport, rugby.
1: Some of the coaches tell him to me, saying, okay, you know what? You're going to be able to take, you got to be able to take some hits. You know, you can't run forever. You got to take hits. So maybe you might want to have a little bit more muscle on your lower body to take, be able to take those hits. So it's all because of that, I started going to the gym just to put on a little bit more tissue and put on a little more muscle so you can take more hits in the rugby pitch.
0: While at the gym, Dauda, known as the Nigerian Lion, gained more than muscles.
1: I met my wife in the gym during that period of actually training, and you know, she was a lot more into fitness and a lot more into nutrition and everything else than I was. So we started training together and, you know, started talking. And, you know, with time, as I was going to rugby games and everything else, the guy started noticing that, okay, I was starting to have a physique. And they were quite impressed, and they were saying to me that, you know what, have you ever like thought about doing a physique competition?
0: But Dauda, who was notoriously shy, couldn't fathom being on stage.
1: No. I hate being the center of attention. I always want to be in the background. My wife basically convinced me to do it. So going to my first show, it was sort of like, okay, let's just see what happens. So I went into the show the first time, and the first time I did that, I won the show. And I was kind of like, okay, that's awesome, that's great. And then they put me with the older guys, the guys that are more mature and the guys that have more experience in sport, on the same day. And I went in with them and I won that as well. For me, that was kind of like a, okay, this is nice. And at that point, you know, it sort of thought of me, and you know, I sort of fell in love with the idea of being on stage and everything else at that point. And I thought, okay, this might be something that, you know, I could do.
0: In 2022, Dauda made his Mr. Olympia debut, placing sixth.
2: Nice. One more.
0: Then in May of 2024, right before taking the Olympia stage again,
2: Come on.
0: He announced that his wife, Marlena Gustowska, would be his trainer. A decision that was heavily criticized.
3: Really, really, like, I'd say horrendous backlash in a way that we were sort of hearing all over the place on many social media. How can wife coach a bodybuilder? It was just impossible.
0: Then he won, and she made history.
3: Which is quite significant to be a first female coach in Mr. Olympia. I would love to see females in bodybuilding having a bit more voice, being able to speak up a bit more in terms of the knowledge that they have.
0: As Gustowska urges more women to raise their voice in bodybuilding, Dauda hopes to continue inspiring others in Africa who wish to also flex their muscles on a world stage.
1: Once you've seen someone that comes from you, from your place and doing your thing, achieve something great like that, it can't help but inspire you to go after it. Because I know for me, even though I was self-centered on just this goal, I know that if I had the time when I was coming up and I saw another Nigerian that was able to achieve it, I know full well I would have been emulating him. I'd be watching him and going, okay, well, if he can do it, hell, I know I can.
0: Coming up, Kamal El Gardini on coaching the next generation of champions.
4: I want to give back to this new generation, especially for me, like, you know, as I am from Africa as well, I'm trying to help that area.
5: I'm Marie Osmond, and I have a bucket list, and I'm doing it.

0: Welcome to African Voices Playmakers. I'm Larry Madowo in Nairobi. The world's most prestigious professional bodybuilding competition, the Mr. Olympia, is just weeks away in Vegas. And so we're highlighting some of the African and diaspora bodybuilders who are dominating the sport. I'm here to talk to one of them at Advanced Fitness Center. She is widely known as Africa's fittest woman. I'll get to Evelyn Okinyi-Owala in a moment. But first, Libyan legend Kamal El Gargni, a giant in the sport who has won both the Mr. Olympia and the Arnold Classic. Today, El Gargni continues to shape the sport by training others, including recently coaching current Arnold Classic winner, Andrew Jacked. But let's start off with Samson Dauda, the first Nigerian to win the coveted Mr. Olympia title. His resume, including an Arnold Classic win, has cemented his place among bodybuilding's elite.
1: This is my home away from home, my playground, office. Yes, most of the time, every day of the week, we're back here, and this is where all the training happens.
0: Bodybuilder Samson Dauda is in deep training, getting ready to once again step on bodybuilding's highest stage, Mr. Olympia.
1: Well, one day down, 365 to go.
0: The Nigerian-born, UK-based muscle man made history in 2024 when he won Mr. Olympia

0: as Gostowska urges more women to raise their voice in bodybuilding. Dauda hopes to continue inspiring others in Africa who wish to also flex their muscles on a world stage.
1: Once you see someone that comes from you, from your place and doing your thing, achieve something great like that, it can't help but inspire you to go after it. Because I know for me, even though I was self-centered on just this goal, I know that if I had the time when I was coming up and I saw another Nigerian that was able to achieve it, I know full well I would have been emulating him. I'd be watching him and going, okay, well, if he can do it, hell, I know I can.
0: Coming up, Kamal El Gargni on coaching the next generation of champions.
2: I want to give back to this new generation, especially for me, like, you know, as I am from Africa as well, I'm trying to help that area.
3: I'm Marie Osmond, and I have a bucket list, and I'm doing it.

0: backaches, and sore muscles absolutely free.
1: Welcome back. Kamal El-Gargni is training winners both at his gyms in Libya and his home state of Florida. In 2019, he became the first Libyan to win bodybuilding's top prize in the 212 division at the Mr. Olympia. Since then, he's competed all over the world. Now 54, he's training the next generation of champions. Kamal El-Gargni is putting in a hard day's work.
2: I come like 6 days and I have one day off, only Sundays.
1: After years of being away, the 54-year-old bodybuilder is training to get back on the Mr. Olympia stage in September.
2: I had 2 years off, being busy, moved to the States with the family. To

0: backaches, and sore muscles absolutely free.
1: Welcome back. Kamal El-Gargni is training winners both at his gyms in Libya and his home state of Florida. In 2019, he became the first Libyan to win bodybuilding's top prize in the 212 division at the Mr. Olympia. Since then, he's competed all over the world. Now 54, he's training the next generation of champions. Kamal El-Gargni is putting in a hard day's work.
2: I come like 6 days and I have one day off, only Sundays.
1: After years of being away, the 54-year-old bodybuilder is training to get back on the Mr. Olympia stage in September.
2: I had 2 years off, being busy, you know, moved to the States with the family to make sure, again, everything is good for them. And then I had time busy with training Andrew as well. So I didn't have really enough time for me. But now, yes, I do have time for me. And I think, and I wish, and I hope I will make it this year.
1: The Andrew he mentioned is this one, Andrew Jacked, the 2026 Arnold Classic champion from Nigeria.
2: I'm very proud of what we did, to be honest, together as a team, to win like 3 shows in a row. We did actually the Olympia first, and he replaced as best, as highest he's ever did, which is 3rd. And then we did Romania, he won Romania, and then we did the Arnold, Ohio, and then we did the UK as well. So I'm proud to be part of that, to be honest. I'm proud of him as well.
1: But El-Gargni is no stranger to bodybuilding's biggest stage. As a competitor, he won the 212 division of the Arnold Classic in 2018 and the prestigious Miss Olympia the following year.
2: I did the Arnold Classic as a first professional show for me. And thank God I won that show. And then after the Arnold, I qualified, of course, the winner qualified to the Olympia, which is the biggest show ever in the world. And that was my dream. And I competed the first year at the Olympia. I come 3rd, 2018. And then 2019, I won the Olympia.
1: The Libyan national, who started competing in 1993, has won shows in 3 different continents.
2: I won the African Championship because I'm really from Libya. And then I moved to UK in England. I won the European Championship. And then I moved to Qatar and I won the Asian Championship.
1: But bodybuilding wasn't El-Gargni's first love.
2: My hobby was karate, you know. That's why it's like the fighting, whatever, because of Bruce Lee. My dad, as you know, we are in Africa. We have to learn our family and dad's skills. So it's like, nope, you cannot go to the gym. You have to go when you finish, you know, after like you finish work and then you go. By that time, the karate clubs, they close. The only thing I found is bodybuilding, is gyms, which is there is a little bit, is not much. So I started going to the gym and I felt in love with it.
3: Hello. My diet is really like very strict diet. In our sport, bodybuilding, there's 3 important things. Food, training, and resting. One of these 3 is missing. You're doing something wrong. So you're not gonna grow, you're not gonna recover, and you're not gonna look good.
1: After Mr. Olympia, El-Gargni also hopes to compete in next year's Arnold Classic tournament, where he plans to make an announcement.

0: I started as my first pro show is the Arnold Classic. And I'm thinking to retire at the Arnold Classic.
1: El Gagne says he hopes to spend more time with his family after always being away for months at a time.
0: My kids grow up when I'm not around. So this is the sad moment, okay? I know I'm doing it for me, but I'm doing it for them as a family to make sure like they have everything.
1: El Gagne, who owns a few gyms in Libya, also plans to continue sharing his knowledge with up-and-coming bodybuilders.
0: I want to give back to this new generation, especially for me, like, you know, as I am from Africa as well, I'm trying to help that area. For all these youngsters, the new African generation, they want it to be something at the sport. First of all, you don't give up. Your chance will come up one day. Whew. I want my legacy to be all the people to remember me with who I am, not what I achieved. Who I am as a person. People, easily, they will forget because somebody else is gonna come, will be a champion again. But people, they will remember who you are as a person, who you are as inside, what you like. So that's what I want people to remember me. I am the Kamal, the nice person, the helpful person.
1: Coming up, how Evelyn Awala earned the title of Africa's fittest woman.
2: It's a big title. It's so prestigious to be in that position and also just to lead, because I have people who come to me for mentorship.

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1: Weekdays on CNN.
2: Welcome back. We're still here at Advanced Fitness Center in Nairobi talking to Evelyn Okinyi-Owala. She has earned global attention for her physique and won many championships in bodybuilding here on the continent and around the world. She is now helping others get stronger and healthier. At this gym in Nairobi, Evelyn Okinyi-Owala is laser focused. How frequently do you work out?
3: 6 to 7 days a week.
2: That consistency has helped the exercise guru make a name for herself in the bodybuilding world. You've been called Africa's fittest woman.
3: Yeah.
2: What do you think of that title?
3: It's a big title. It's a big title that may mean a lot of things. But in this context, it's more or less in bodybuilding context because I hold so many accolades, I think. And for me, it's so prestigious to be in that position and also just to lead because I have people who come to me for mentorship.
2: You went on to win Miss Kenya figure?
3: Yeah, at some point.
2: What was that like?
3: That was amazing because the same year, I think it's the year I also went to South Africa, won Arnold Classic Africa. I won the African title, championship. And also I became third worldwide. Like, it was a good year.
2: Of all your accolades, which one are you most proud of?
3: The Arnold Classic and my World Championship. Yeah, those two.

0: because when the Arnold Classic South Africa, which was my first show, I was told that I wasn't gonna make it because I'm a natural athlete. And I ended up topping in my category and topping in overall.
1: What do you mean you're a natural athlete so you could not make it?
0: No, because we have enhanced athletes.
1: Right, we just had the enhanced games recently.
0: Yes. And we stand sort of on the same stage because I decided to go and compete in a federation where it could be either, but I just wanted to compete.
1: Okay.
0: I wanted to push my levels. So I think that really, blessed my heart. The World Championship also because it's a world stage where everyone from every corner of the world is at, and I was there. So I think those two are my best.
1: How did you get into bodybuilding?
0: I was having all this discomfort in my stomach and throwing up and having acne on my face, and I couldn't tell the problem. So when I went to hospital, I was told I have cysts, and I went in for surgery. The problem is 1 month later, before I healed from the stitches, I had a reoccurrence of the cysts. Then I realized I was treating a symptom. I was getting the symptom out, but not treating the root cause of my problem. So then I started working out just, for myself, really, to get myself into good health.
1: At the time, you didn't just have the cysts, you also had chronic asthma as well.
0: Yes, I did. I did have chronic asthma ever since I was born, ever since anybody who knew me in high school knew me as a sickly. Yeah. And all this went after fitness.
1: Oh, wow. So you walked into the gym, started working out actively, and
0: I started working out actively. The first few days was uncomfortable because with asthma, again, the breathing and all that was uncomfortable. But after some time, I just realized I was no longer using my inhalers frequently. Then I stopped using my inhaler. Then I can't survive without an inhaler. And then I forgot I had an inhaler.
1: Has your cooking changed now that you're super into fitness?
0: Larry, I realize that as a woman, I have the responsibility of giving my family good nutrition. And every single day, without pointing a finger really directly at anyone, we lace our food with things that hinder, create problems for our health.
1: But healthy foods are so boring.
0: After some time, if you eat food that is not healthy after eating healthy food, your body will literally expel it. And with that, for sure, you realize that you've been doing yourself more harm than good. You should have told me to carry for you something.
1: What did you cut from your diet when you got into fitness and went all in?
0: Sugar. I cut sugar. I cut regular fats, like what we use, the vegetable oils, the seed oils and stuff like that. I cut a lot of that. I also cut most of wheat.
1: No chapati?
0: I can eat it occasionally, honestly speaking. So, but it will not be as comfortable as I used to be, very comfortable with it.
1: Because I work out.
0: Yes.
1: But I like my chapati, I like my wheat, yeah. I like my dairy, I like all the good carbs.
0: Yeah.
1: So it all just sits here.
0: Yeah.
1: What do I need to do?
0: First of all, you have to choose your herd. Mm-hmm. That is the first herd. Like, I'm a realist, so I'll give it to you.
1: Right.
0: You have to choose your herd. Do you want good health or you want to please your palates?
1: I want to look good, but also I want to eat most of the things.
0: Unfortunately, this is one thing you have to choose aside. You can't have your cake and eat it.
1: How do you prepare for a bodybuilding competition?
0: It takes me around 20 to 16 weeks. Of course, the first 4 weeks I'm talking to myself, I'm in meditation, like we are going into deficit. Mm-hmm. If you try doing deficit, like sometimes it's so hard the first few weeks until you get the rhythm of it. Training is hard. I train twice a day when I'm going for championships. My meals are so precise, I cannot delay eating. By all means, I cannot delay my food. My sleep is high up there because if I don't sleep, then which means my muscles will go flat. And when muscles go flat, you don't want that to appear. So it's pretty much intense in terms of training.
1: This is still a male-dominated field. How do you navigate it?
0: I've just looked at it like touching one person at a time. Because again, the good thing about being in a male-dominated space is that you are always expected to do 3 or 4 times better for you to show. And that's a good thing because it pushes you to study, to understand, to be able to execute your craft and things like that. So I enjoy it.
1: Coming up.

0: Evelyn on why she wants more women in the gym.
1: Most ladies run away from training or weight training because they think it's a masculine thing. Yet it's not a masculine thing. It's a human thing to train your body.
2: What would you pay for an iPad Pro? I only

0: in terms of training.
1: This is still a male-dominated field. How do you navigate it?
0: I've just looked at it like touching one person at a time, because again, the good thing about being in a male-dominated space is that you are always expected to do 3 or 4 times better for you to show. And that's a good thing, because it pushes you to study, to understand, to be able to execute your craft and things like that. So I enjoy it.
1: Coming up, Evelyn on why she wants more women in the gym.
0: Most ladies run away from training or weight training because they think it's a masculine thing. Yet it's not a masculine thing. It's a human thing to train your body.
2: What would you pay for an iPad Pro? I only

0: Their auction is going on right now. So what are you waiting for?
1: You'll take this, go down like that, throw your legs back, lie down flat, come up, throw your legs to the front, pick the dumbbell and take it up. All right?
2: How do you encourage women to come to the gym frequently and to get active?
1: I like presenting an athletic body in a feminine, cover, so that they don't find it like it's masculine.

0: Their auction is going on right now. So what are you waiting for?
1: You will take this, go down like that, throw your legs back, lie down flat, come up, throw your legs to the front, pick the dumbbell and take it up. All right?
2: How do you encourage women to come to the gym frequently and to get active?
1: I like presenting an athletic body in a feminine, cover, so that they don't find it like it's masculine, because most ladies run away from training or weight training because they think it's a masculine thing, yet it's not a masculine thing. It's a human thing to train your body. Lunge, squat, one.
2: How different is it training men compared to training women?
1: So generally men have more power and aggression. Women have more endurance and tolerance to pain.
2: You founded Evolve Health Fitness, and the thing that you seem to be doing a lot is this body transformations, especially for women. What do they come to you looking for, and how do they feel at the end of it?
1: One, most, if you understand women, we are built more on our insecurities. And it would be insecurity of working out, insecurity of being judged, insecurity of our outward look. But when the women come, they realize there's more to transformation than just the physical transformation. There is a community, there is togetherness, there's synergy, there is health both inside out. And for me, one thing that those ladies experience that probably blesses my heart the most, it changes families. Once the woman changes, the children start eating right, they want to eat what the mother is eating. Eventually, men come in later.
2: Do you feel like you come up against African societal expectations? Because in some of our cultures, a round woman with the right curves is a good thing. It's sexy.
1: Yes, I do. When I started, I faced, I can't call it a backlash, but I faced a lot of criticism, and especially, and I found it very uncomfortable, me walking into a gym and a trainer in a gym telling me, hey, you're lifting too much, you want to look like a man. I'm like, yo, you're the trainer and you're busy telling me I want to look like a man. And I believe also I have muscle, but do you think I look like a man?
2: No.
1: Okay. Good. Yeah. I wanted to keep it graceful, I wanted to keep it feminine, so that I'm able also to motivate other women. And I think I cannot credit myself, but I think I've done a reasonable job in trying to display this without making people uncomfortable.
2: What's your advice for women, African women, that want to follow in your footsteps, who want to maybe go along your same path?
1: You have to avoid the noise. You have to focus. You have to know your goal. If you don't know your goal, you'll be distracted. Be quick to ask questions to those who have succeeded, because they know things.
2: How do you describe your mission and purpose in this fitness space?
1: So my mission basically is to change families. And change for me to change families in terms of fitness and health, I have to reach to the woman first, because that's the person in the pot. That's the person who's cooking. So for me, that is my target, basically, to light that one candle in every home, so that it creates this, awareness of health and, just being having quality life. When you eat well, you train, you sleep well and all that, it's not just about how long you live. That is for God to decide. But the quality of life while you live is up to you.

that's our show. Thank you for watching. If you want to watch this again or any of the other shows we have made, they're all on our website, cnn.com/African Voices. I'm Larry Madowe in Nairobi, and we'll see you next time.

0: Aires. And this is CNN.
1: Hello from Hong Kong. I'm Will Ripley. Coming up on CNN Newsroom, a massive earthquake unleashing a wave of devastation in Indonesia. Rescuers are digging through the rubble and desperately searching for survivors. U.S. President Donald Trump says he will declare the Strait of Hormuz a U.S. territory. And now Iran is responding. And The Odyssey is now playing on hundreds of IMAX screens across China. But how is the blockbuster being received by moviegoers there? We're getting new information at this hour on the number of dead in that massive earthquake that jolted south central Indonesia, striking just off the coast. The country's disaster mitigation agency now says at least 14 people are dead, and earlier Reuters was reporting at least 20 were killed. These numbers do tend to fluctuate after disasters of this scale as various emergency services report on their work. We're also still waiting for word on the number of injuries and the number of missing. Now, this 7.7 magnitude quake hit near the island of Flores, which is home to about 2 million people. Authorities lifted the tsunami warning that was issued just after the quake, after about 3 hours. It was a very small tsunami, we're told. So now the focus is on finding people who might be buried inside these collapsed buildings across this area. CNN's Gage Golding, live in Hong Kong. He's been following this earthquake since really minutes after it happened. You've been reporting, Gage, on dozens of aftershocks, some quite strong. How is that complicating the search and rescue right now?
2: You know, there's so many factors. These things are not easy, Will. You know that very well. And you kind of hit it right there. It's hard to not get caught up in the death count number, but you really have to kind of step aside from that because, you know, hour by hour, things are changing dramatically in these areas. There's a lot of different chefs in the kitchen, if you will, working and getting information out as quick as possible, which is great. But like you said, you know, now we're at that number of 14. And the aftershocks, yeah, that is another added complication. And if you're not familiar with this region, it's mountainous, it's coastal. So now you have to add in landslides and so on and so forth. So, you know, there's two things. One, they have to get to the people that are trapped in the rubble. And second, they need to actually get to them when they're in the rubble. So trying to traverse the area, one of our team members on the ground there, we're understanding that it's very difficult to get around the downed rock and, you know, so on and so forth. But some new numbers that we just got, 14 confirmed dead. That's according to the government agency there. There are another 13 injured. And then, of course, they made a very clear note that these are all provisional numbers. Another number that they provided was a total of 74 homes were damaged.

0: 54 of those with severe damages. You can see some of this video that we're showing you here just shows catastrophic building collapse. There's a hospital there that we have video of that shows parts of the wall that was damaged. In total, we understand that there's five different healthcare facilities in one school that were all damaged in this earthquake here and the aftershock subsequently that came. 37 of those, by the way, Will, ranging in magnitude up to 6.2 magnitude. So there was a significant number of aftershocks, according to information that was provided to CNN. And one part here that I want to highlight, too, is that there was one of those injuries was a priest suffered a broken leg after jumping from a second floor of a building. This is according to an interview with the Associated Press. So, you know, a lot of these folks, they live in this area known as the Ring of Fire because it's prone for earthquakes. They know what to do when it happens. They know they need to, one, get out of buildings, and two, they need to get to higher ground because you said there was a tsunami warning issued. Water rose about 1 meter, just over 3 feet in the area. No other countries were impacted. But these folks, they know what they do. They've been through this before, but one woman telling CNN that this is the longest and strongest earthquake that she's ever experienced there on Flores Island. Will?
1: Yeah, it must have been terrifying. And you look at the damage to those buildings. I'm curious, though, have they been able to reach all of the areas that are hardest hit? Because this is quite mountainous, quite remote where this quake struck.
0: Yeah, that's a good question. And it sounds like a lot of the information that's coming back to the central agencies is kind of like a hub and spoke, right? So it sounds like a lot of the other, you know, regional police departments or substations are trying to reach those areas and come back. But the video that has been shared with the CNN newsroom even shows, like, here you can see they're working on cutting through rubble here to get to a victim, that person there. But there's other instances where video has come back into the newsroom, Will, that just shows, you know, the road closed by a massive landslide. And then a little bit later, you could see videos of the bulldozers clearing the landslide. So I don't believe that they've reached every single one of those areas. And, you know, you have to keep in mind this 48-hour golden window, as they call it. And that's the goal for search and rescue crews, to reach everybody that could be potentially trapped in the rubble. You have 48 hours to do it. For the odds of survival after that, they go significantly down. Will?
1: Yeah, that earthquake striking very early in the morning. A lot of people asleep in their homes. They now have about 4 hours or less, really, of daylight remaining before it turns nightfall, and then that complicates everything. So, Gage, I know you're still going to stay on top of this. Appreciate that live report from Hong Kong. Thank you. It's been 5 days now since a 7.4 magnitude quake hit Colombia, and today that country's president vowed to rebuild the nation's western region. Rescue teams found a man alive in the rubble of a collapsed hotel on Friday. That is sparking hope that despite that crucial 48-hour window expiring, that maybe somewhere in all of that destruction, somebody could still be buried alive. That's certainly the hope of family members who've been desperately asking for rescuers to dig and to find, to do what they can. As of Friday, officials say 287 people have died. Nearly 400 more remain missing, and thousands are injured. Turning out of those wildfires in Europe that have been forcing Spanish emergency crews to remove relics from a historic monastery. The remains of the first three kings of Aragon were removed from the San Juan de la Peña monastery in northeastern Spain. The fire started on Monday, but it got much more intense on Thursday. That was after high temperatures combined with strong winds and like a blowtorch just fueling those flames. Firefighters have been working tirelessly to save the monastery. And the good news as of Friday morning is that it does remain safe and untouched by the fires. Unfortunately, many other parts of Europe have not been so lucky. The record high temperatures and the ongoing extreme drought are feeding wildfires across a good portion of the continent right now. So let's go to CNN's Stefano Pozzobon, who joins us now live from Rome. You've been covering these fires. I'm curious, where is the most immediate danger right now?
2: Well, at this moment, Will, the most immediate danger seems to be in northern Greece and in Croatia, in the Balkan Peninsula, just east of where we are in Italy. However, what is really making this summer stand apart from other summers, where, of course, we've also reported on record-breaking wildfires across the continent, is two things. Number one is how widespread this issue is. We're talking about Greece and Croatia from the east, but also, like you said, Spain, in Germany, they're battling wildfires, even in Britain, northern France, Belgium. It's really an issue that is hitting the vast majority of the European countries at the same time. That is, of course, is causing a strain

0: on the resources, because we have seen teams of firefighters traveling from one country to another in previous crises in the past years. The second issue that is really causing concern is that some of these wildfires are hitting regions that are not prone historically to wildfires, like I was saying. Like one of the most hit regions in France is Brittany, which is on the northwest of the country by the Atlantic coast, is a region that historically has been associated with rain and bad weather. Or even Britain itself. We have seen two trains being derailed in the last couple of days because of the record-breaking temperatures. And British firefighters have also been battling the wildfires in England, which of course is not a country that you associated with normally with droughts or sunny weather, to be honest, frankly. So one of the issues that is really causing concerns for the climate scientists that are studying the patterns of these wildfires is just how the new normality is to see record-breaking wildfires hitting regions that are not prepared to battling these sort of issues. Will?
1: No, Stefano, the pictures that are rolling as you're talking are just, you know, imagine it would be terrifying for anybody who's there, whose home is in the potential path of this. And then, of course, all of this happening at the height of the European summer travel season. So you have all these tourists there complicating the situation as well. A lot for you to cover there. Appreciate the update. We'll be checking back in with you as well. Thank you. Hawaii is preparing for a rare potential hurricane strike this weekend. Tropical storm Lala, now a tropical storm, but expected to strengthen into a hurricane, moving closer and closer to the island chain. People have been stocking up at stores as the system picks up strength over warm waters. As I said, Halala expected to hit hurricane status before reaching the Big Island in the coming hours, bringing more than 60 centimeters of rain and a storm surge of nearly a meter. Hurricanes have occasionally, rarely made landfall on the Hawaiian Islands. I'm talking really only a handful of times since record keeping began.
2: I feel like this is a calm before the storm. It changes so quickly, and all we can do is hope for the best and prepare for the worst.
1: So Hawaii, we're going to keep monitoring the situation there, but we're turning now to the Strait of Hormuz, where we're getting reports of a new attack on a vessel there. British Maritime Group says an unknown projectile hit a bulk carrier on Friday. The crew is reported safe. This is happening after U.S. President Donald Trump dropped a bombshell about his plans for the Strait of Hormuz. He said on Friday that he will declare the waterway a U.S. territory. He didn't explain how, and Iran was quick to respond, saying the strait cannot be seized with a tweet or an aircraft carrier or a campaign speech. Trump is also dismissing concerns about conditions on the USS Abraham Lincoln, which is deployed in the region near Iran. It's been in action now for more than 250 consecutive days, and there are reports of horrid living conditions and worsening mental health among its crew. Reporters asked President Trump about that, and here was his response.
3: Well, no, that ship is moving. No, they're not. That ship is moving right now, or very shortly, and it's being replaced with another very similar ship. No. Not nearly long enough. Thank you, everybody.
1: CNN has tried following up with the White House about President Trump's statement. Here's CNN's Kevin Liptak.
4: After President Trump dismissed some of the concerns about the USS Abraham Lincoln on Friday, I asked the White House whether they wanted to add any context or clarification to what the president said. And they replied that they were going to let the president's words stand on their own, which is kind of remarkable. And it was clear as the president was answering these questions that he was frustrated by them. He kind of snapped at the first question and after his last answer that he thought that the deployment of the Lincoln did not last long enough, he very abruptly turned and walked back towards Air Force One, which isn't his normal mode. He usually answers more than one question in these gaggles. And the backdrop, of course, to all of this is the growing concerns that you hear inside the administration at just how long this conflict with Iran has lasted. These historic deployments of these aircraft carriers only underscore to the American public that the president's initial projection that the war would last only 6 weeks has been wildly wrong. And it's not the only example we're seeing of the war's length and intensity, raising some questions about the American military's ability to carry it out much longer. You also hear concerns about the stockpile of munitions. And the worry that you hear from military officials is that the longer these deployments last, the greater the toll that they will take on both the people aboard, but also the ships themselves. You know, the gears start to wear out. Replacement parts are hard to come by. And even in a statement on Friday from the Navy Secretary Hung Cao, that was intended in some ways to diminish some of the reporting about the USS Abraham Lincoln, he also acknowledged that there had been a small number of mental health cases, that some of the meal plans had to be adjusted, and that at points, calls home had been limited because of operational security. And all of this, I think, contributes to the reason you hear some American officials now start to talk privately about the need to find some sort of off-ramp to this conflict. That's something that, for example, the chairman of the Joint Chiefs of Staff, General Dan Kane, has been talking about privately with other officials inside the administration. But there really isn't much indication that President Trump is looking to take that off-ramp at the moment. He said at an event in New York on Friday that he planned to soon declare that the Strait of Hormuz was territory of the United States. You also heard Pete Hegseth say this week that the U.S. was prepared to enforce the blockade of Iranian ports, quote, indefinitely. Of course, all of that would require sustained American military presence in the region, which would be quite a shift for a president who once promised never to enter a forever war. Kevin Liptak, CNN, the White House.
1: Israel's defense minister says it's the police and not the army who should be responsible for law enforcement in parts of the occupied West Bank. The proposed move would be a step toward what some see as Israel's creeping annexation of the territory. And CNN's Jeremy Dimon reports it comes as Israeli settlers press a days-long standoff at several Palestinian homes.
5: Yeah, we've stayed in touch with the families inside those three homes that have been besieged by Israeli settlers for the last 6 days now. And I can tell you that these Israeli settlers are continuing to be in the area around those homes. Today, once again, they tried several times to erect and actually did erect that tent in front of those homes, including one that is owned by an American citizen. The Israeli military quickly came around and dismantled the tent once again and told the settlers to leave the area. But this has become a game of cat and mouse, effectively, between these Israeli settlers and the Israeli military in this area. And the real question is what happens once the Israeli soldiers, the additional reinforcements that have been deployed to this area, leave? Because as of now, we have no expectation that a large group of Israeli soldiers are going to remain in Kusra beyond this weekend. And the question becomes what happens when these settlers, who have shown no intention of slowing down so far, when they continue to come back to the area. And so the issue really does not seem resolved, despite the Israeli Prime Minister's office suggesting yesterday that it has been. In addition to that, we have these statements by the Israeli Defense Minister Israel Katz saying that he has told the Israeli military to prepare to hand over control of these types of law enforcement issues over Israelis to the Israel police. The Israeli Defense Minister's statement critically did not distinguish between areas under Israeli and Palestinian control, which more broadly could raise concerns about an effort to try and extend Israeli civilian law across the West Bank, which would effectively be a move towards annexation. But the reality here is that no one in Israel really expects these statements by the Israeli Defense Minister to become a reality. But what it does reflect is the notion that he is trying to put aside the Israeli military's role in this situation. He said today the army's role is to combat Palestinian terrorism and not to chase hilltop youth, a term that is used for these violent settlers who've been carrying out these actions in Kusra. And effectively what it means is that he wants the Israeli military, which is responsible for for enforcing the law in these areas, and then it would hand over these settlers if they detain them them to the Israeli police, he is basically sending a message that he doesn't believe it's their responsibility. But currently, it is the Israeli military's responsibility. And what we've seen so far in Kusra and in other areas of the West Bank is that the Israeli military has failed to carry out that responsibility. And it is leading, it seems, to the continuation and the escalation of this phenomenon of settler violence in the West Bank.
1: Jeremy Diamond reporting there. We're following a tragic ending.

0: stunning for a former professor once seen as a bright light in Britain's academic world. And there are unsettling circumstances around his death. Next.
1: What?

0: explore beds and home essentials at Thuma.co.
1: Police say the death of a former Cambridge professor accused of plagiarism is unexpected but not suspicious. Paramedics found Jason Arday unresponsive in London on Friday. He was pronounced dead on the scene. His body was sent to the coroner. The sociologist had been in the middle of a growing controversy surrounding his career and accomplishments. He was celebrated as the youngest ever black professor at Cambridge University, but a one-time philosophy researcher and the British press relentlessly questioned his qualifications. And earlier this month, Arday resigned over allegations of plagiarism. This week, Cambridge said it was investigating Arday, along with Durham and Glasgow universities. The suspect in the murder of the UnitedHealthcare CEO is facing a potential life sentence after pleading guilty on Friday. Luigi Mangione was caught on video gunning down CEO Brian Thompson during an investor conference in New York. That was in December of 2024. On Friday, Mangione admitted that he shot Thompson, and he pleaded guilty to federal stalking charges resulting in death. Now his attorneys are moving to dismiss separate state charges, which include second-degree murder. They say putting Mangione on a state trial would constitute double jeopardy. That's a legal rule that generally prevents the government from prosecuting someone twice for the same crime after acquittal or conviction. It's one of the biggest summer blockbusters in the U.S., but will Christopher Nolan's version of The Odyssey translate into big ticket sales in China? The splashy new film debuted across China on Friday on hundreds of IMAX screens. CNN's Mike Valerio took his very own Odyssey to the multiplex in Beijing to find out.
2: Is China the biggest test yet for the Odyssey?
3: It's already trendy and the reviews are positive. The pre-release promotion was done very well, so I'm very interested in it.
2: The blockbuster just opened in China, sailing into a market where Hollywood has been struggling to get Chinese audiences into theaters. Domestic movies now dominate China's box office, a growing trend. Only one or two Hollywood movies will crack the annual top 10 highest grossing lists, but Christopher Nolan may be different.
4: I really look forward to seeing how the director Nolan is going to tell this story.
5: Christopher Nolan is now a brand unto himself. People really go out just because Christopher Nolan's name is above the title.
2: And Nolan's films have already made similar box office journeys in China before. Oppenheimer made about $60 million here. Interstellar and Inception were hits too. On Chinese social media, influencers are summarizing Homer's epic poem and key characters to tell those scrolling what they need to know before watching The Odyssey. It's playing on hundreds of IMAX screens

0: across China, and people on their socials are talking about which IMAX theaters in their cities offer the best experiences. Nolan, Matt Damon, and Charlize Theron all came to Beijing for a splashy premiere. And Nolan's interview with Chinese podcaster Zhong Shu went viral, racking up tens of millions of views.
1: Are you a bard for a civilization at dusk?
0: But does all that buzz actually translate into Chinese moviegoers buying tickets?
2: The local product has gotten so much better in China and so much more popular that they've gotten a little out of the habit of going to Hollywood films.
0: The Odyssey could help show if Chinese audiences are ready for another Nolan epic, and if that could help lead them back to Hollywood. Mike Valerio, CNN, Beijing.
3: After months of searching, Brazilian police have recovered 8 stolen works by French painter Henri Matisse. The paintings and documents were taken last December from the largest library in Sao Paulo. Police say the prints, valued at nearly $200,000, were found in a downtown apartment in the city. 5 other pieces by a Brazilian artist, Candido Portinari, that were stolen at the same time remain missing. Police believe they may have been sold. Archaeologists in Turkey are excavating a new site they believe may be homes dating back some 12,000 years. It comes from the UNESCO World Heritage Site at Göbekli Tepe in the country's southeast. Scientists say soil samples taken from inside the site will give them a better idea of how the spaces were used. But they believe the site was an inhabited settlement and not just a place of worship, as they previously thought. Thanks for watching. I'm Will Ripley, live in Hong Kong. The link is next, and there's more CNN Newsroom coming up at the top of the hour.

0: Welcome to this very special half an hour episode of Marketplace Africa, The Link. I'm Zane Asher. Now, whether it's an artist reaching a brand new international market or organizations educating new groups to help drive sustainable solutions, technology has undoubtedly played a role. Join me as we take a look at how plugging in and going digital has changed the game.
1: Art, statements of color and memory, of materials, movement, and history.
2: Art brings people together. Regardless of where you're from, if you're all coming together to appreciate some form of art, you let go of your beliefs.
1: In Ghana, art is an industry on the rise. According to a study by the organization Art Basel and banking giant UBS, global art sales were an estimated $57.5 billion in 2024. While sales across Africa made up a minor percentage, industry leaders from across Ghana say demand for Ghanaian art is growing from within.
2: If Ghanaians are able to come together and say that we are going to collect our own people's art or promote our Ghanaian artists, I think that will really help the economy. If we don't push our own artists, no one else is going to do that for us.
1: What art looks like in Ghana is a question rising artist Denise Gawumensa is answering.
3: I work in image transfer, digital collaging, and also I would say archiving, because my practice begins with collecting and gathering objects that have been left behind by time.
1: Her solo exhibit, Light Years of Us, debuted during the 2025 Accra Cultural Week, hosted by Gallery 1957. The annual event showcasing Ghanaian art has seen growing international interest. For Denise, showcasing these stories today has been boosted by the digital world.
3: You have the opportunity to share what your work is about. And I think that has something to do with social media. Now there's access to the information, the stories carried in these objects that we are making as artists. And that also gives them a lot more value.
1: The numbers tell the same story, with online sales making up nearly a fifth of all global art sales in 2024, according to an Art Basel and UBS study. Whether it's using digital tools to create art or using digital platforms to share art, technology has created a new global canvas for Ghanaian artists to use.
3: And I think we have a lot to do still. We have so much to do, but we're getting there slowly with all these opportunities that are now coming in around us. Step by step, we'll get there, and then we'll see the value of African art and the importance of it as well.
4: When it comes to using digital tools and education as a great equalizer across Africa, Fred Swanika is all in. The Ghanaian-born entrepreneur opened the doors to the African Leadership Academy in South Africa in 2008, training high school students to prepare them for a pathway to university. He then went on to establish the African Leadership University in Mauritius in 2015. But with technology ever evolving, Swanika says his ambition turned to ensuring the continent's next generation of talent knew how to build their own tech. Today, the talent he's helped nurture drives his latest venture, an AI company with global clients called Sand Technologies. CNN's Nick Watt sat down with him to talk about Africa's tech talent and why Africa will be the region to solve the world's problems.
5: Is there a different approach from the companies and the engineers and the coders in Africa, different approach than we might see in Silicon Valley in terms of

0: kind of problems that they try and tackle?
1: Yes, because you see, when you look at the engineers that we're developing in Africa, firstly, we're training them in very different ways. So we believe that technology is a means to an end. It's not the end itself, right? I want to use AI to fix healthcare. I want to use AI to fix our cities. I want to use for education. So that is what drives this talent. They want to solve problems for society. Mm-hmm. And so the ethos is quite different. What we're doing in Africa is to start first with the problems and then look at how the technology can solve it.
0: And your engineers are based where?
1: So I've got about 350 engineers, and about 300 are based in Africa. About 100 PhDs and data scientists who build these complicated artificial intelligence models that are helping to run the real world.
0: I want to talk about health for a bit. So again, what was the problem? And
1: the big problem that we saw in Africa, and by the way, the same problem that we're solving exists in rural America and many of the other states in the US. There's a shortage of doctors. So the average doctor-patient ratio in Africa is 8,000 patients to one doctor.
0: Okay.
1: To one doctor. In the West, it's about 300 to 400, 300 patients per doctor. So the problem we saw is, how do you bring world-class healthcare when you don't have enough doctors to what's going to be 40% of the world's population? So we have developed something called the Health Operating System, and it has three components. The first component is digitizing health infrastructure. So we're going into different countries in Africa. We're actually working right now in 18 countries on the continent to first digitize the infrastructure. Once you have the data streaming from that, the second part of it is we then augment healthcare professionals with artificial intelligence. So you can take a community healthcare worker or a nurse, which are much more abundant than doctors, and give them all sorts of AI tools that allow them to do more sophisticated things that before maybe only a doctor would have been able to do. Once you've connected the facilities and you've, you know, augmented the healthcare professional, you can have all this data that's coming, and that's now goes into what we call the Health Intelligence Center, which we are supporting different ministries of health in Africa to develop. And this Health Intelligence Center aggregates data from the entire system, all the thousands of hospitals and clinics in a country. So you can start to now see across the system, where should you allocate your limited resources? If I only have so much money, where should I build my clinics? Where should I send my supply chain, my pharmaceuticals? So you can now allocate with much better precision your resources. You can make better decisions. You can predict pandemics. You know how to, what kind of training to do for your health workforce and so forth. And it shifts the whole healthcare system from being reactive and expensive to more predictive and preventative.
0: And because there's a need for this in Africa, there's the environment in which you can develop and test it and use it.
1: Exactly. One of the things I always say is that constraints drives innovation. So in Africa, we've got real serious problems, and those constraints is forcing us to leverage some of these technologies. And so AI, is, if we play our cards right as a continent, will allow us to completely leapfrog development and build a new... In fact, you know, the model of education that we've developed with the LX, where we're training people who are able to compete with Stanford graduates and Yale graduates at a fraction of the cost of the US. We've had several delegations from the US come to see what we're doing, and they kept asking us to bring it to the US. So we're now actually bringing our model for training AI talent to the US to help train Americans, prepare them for the AI age. And this is an innovation that was born in Africa.
0: Is tech inherently inclusive?
1: Technology, guided by good values, can be incredibly inclusive, right? So technology alone, you know, because it's like any tool. You know, you can use a knife to prepare a great meal, but it can also be a dangerous tool. It can be used to kill someone, right? It all depends on the intention behind it. And so the values that underlie that tool will determine whether it's inclusive or exclusive. So access to markets, access to education, access to health, all these things can be enabled by technology, and it can allow you to leapfrog and catch up and develop faster. But it needs to be guided by the right vision, the right values.
2: When we come back, CNN's Nick Watt continues the conversation with Sam.

0: model for training AI talent to the US to help train Americans, prepare them for the AI age. And this is an innovation that was born in Africa.
1: Is tech inherently inclusive?
0: Technology guided by good values can be incredibly inclusive, right? So technology alone, you know, because it's like any tool. You know, you can use a knife to prepare a great meal, but it can also be a dangerous tool. It can be used to kill someone, right? It all depends on the intention behind it. And so the values that underlie that tool will determine whether it's inclusive or exclusive. So access to markets, access to education, access to health, all these things can be enabled by technology. And it can allow you to leapfrog and catch up and develop faster. But it needs to be guided by the right vision, the right values.
2: When we come back, CNN's Nick Watt continues the conversation with SAN Technologies CEO and African Leadership Group founder, Fred Swanika.
3: I'm Marie Osmond, and I have a bucket list of

0: will determine whether it's inclusive or exclusive. So access to markets, access to education, access to health, all these things can be enabled by technology. And it can allow you to leapfrog and catch up and develop faster. But it needs to be guided by the right vision, the right values.
1: When we come back, CNN's Nick Watt continues the conversation with Zan Technologies CEO and African Leadership Group founder, Fred Swanika.
2: I'm Marie Osmond, and I have a bucket list to

0: backaches and sore muscles absolutely free.
1: Welcome back. For Fred Swanaker, the answer is clear. Armed with the world's youngest population, Africa has what it takes to be at the forefront of developing tech solutions for the world's biggest problems. Join us as we head back into that conversation to hear what he says is needed to ensure that that potential continues to be nurtured.
2: Obviously, in this day and age, you know, we're worried about, you know, particularly with AI, but just with tech, of various marginalized communities being left behind. Is there a concern that on a global scale, that if Africa doesn't keep up with this, Africa will get left behind?
3: Yes, there is. See, I think very much in terms of the opportunity that we have with artificial intelligence. So when you think about development, historically, development has been measured by GDP per capita. Development ultimately is about quality of life. Why do we want to develop? We want better healthcare, we want education, you know, enough food, security,

0: it takes to be at the forefront of developing tech solutions for the world's biggest problems. Join us as we head back into that conversation to hear what he says is needed to ensure that that potential continues to be nurtured.
1: Obviously, in this day and age, you know, we're worried about, you know, particularly with AI, but just with tech, of various marginalized communities being left behind. Is there a concern that on a global scale, that if Africa doesn't keep up with this, Africa will get left behind?
2: Yes, there is. See, I think very much in terms of the opportunity that we have with artificial intelligence. So when you think about development, historically, development has been measured by GDP per capita. Development ultimately is about quality of life. Why do we want to develop? We want better healthcare, we want education, you know, enough food, security. And so one way to develop is to try and catch up with the GDP per capita of the rest of the world. Mm-hmm. But Africa's GDP per capita is $2,000-$3,000 a year, and the West, we're talking about $80,000 a year. The West continues to grow. It'll take us 100 years, and it'll be very difficult to catch up. Another way to develop is to say, I'm actually going to reduce the cost of getting good education and healthcare and so forth, so such that it fits within my GDP per capita.
1: Right, right, right.
2: So for example, that school that we bought in Silicon Valley, the graduates were earning more than Stanford graduates, more than Yale graduates, more than Caltech graduates. And they were working at Tesla and Amazon and Apple and Nvidia, yeah, and things like that. We brought that same education to Africa, but we're able to train software engineers for $200 a year. Now you know, we're in the Bay Area right now, Silicon Valley. You can make $400,000 a year, but after tax, you're left with $200,000 a year. You send your child to Stanford, $100,000 a year, you're broke. So you can't even afford to send your two children to Stanford. Who are you to tell me that I'm poor in Africa if I only earn $2,000 a year, but I can send my three children to a Stanford quality education? We can leverage AI to radically reduce the cost of the things that you would have wanted your high GDP per capita. So
1: right,
2: we can therefore completely redefine what it means to be a developed society.
1: You must have a certain amount of leakage in terms of your talent in Africa moving to the US or the UK.
2: Absolutely.
1: To try and earn more money for themselves, right? How do you deal with that?
2: I encourage it. Let me tell you why. Brain drain is only a problem when you're training talent at low scale.
1: And you're training enough people?
2: Exactly. We're doing this at scale. You know, so like I said, in 2024, we trained 700,000 people. Our goal is to train 3 to 5 million people in the next decade. So what Africa has that no one else has is young people.
1: So just in terms of the practicalities, in terms of scaling, you know, I'm in Lagos and I've got an idea. In terms of scaling that idea, I mean, is there the infrastructure? What are the challenges?
2: I see three big challenges. Number one is just power. We can use all these AI techniques, but if I don't even have basic electricity to switch on my device, or, you know, access the internet and all this stuff, you know,
1: yeah,
2: it's going to be, you know, a challenge. So the second challenge I would say is access to capital, right? As you know, Africa gets less than 3% of the world's venture capital funding. We're only 3% of the world's GDP, so we need a massive investment into this talent pool and into this ecosystem to actually catalyze the entrepreneurs, the innovators who can solve many of Africa's and many of the world's problems. The third thing that's a challenge is access to markets, because any entrepreneur, any innovation that is born ultimately needs a market to sell it into.
1: Right.
2: So the market's problems are twofold. Each market in Africa is too small. When you aggregate Africa's economy, it's about $3 trillion. But when you look at each individual economy, there's 54 countries, so you have small markets.
1: Right, right.
2: So suddenly, you know, one of the reasons why the US works is because it's one big market.
1: Right.
2: Right? Africa right. should similarly, by breaking down its barriers, you can start to create one big market, which makes it attractive both for foreign investors and local entrepreneurs to be able to,
1: right.
2: to scale. Other aspect around access to markets is making it easier for African entrepreneurs to access global markets so that they can tap into that 97% of the world's GDP that is not in
1: and
2: Africa.
1: And how does that happen?
2: Well, I think digital is a great enabler of that, because now as a, you know, someone who's making baskets or making movies in Africa or, you know, any other kind of service, once you digitize your distribution.

0: channels. You can sell on Instagram and Facebook and all these different, you know, platforms now. That if you look at what the Nigerians have done with music,
1: yeah,
0: you know, I mean, 10, 15 years ago, Nigerian musicians were earning $10,000 for a performance because they were trying to sell locally. But when they went global, you know, you see Burna Boy and Wizkid selling out the O2 Arena or Madison Square Garden, and you know, you
1: with
0: see
1: digital help.
0: With digital help, right? They became global and famous because of YouTube and Instagram and all these things.
1: Is the attitude of the rest of the world towards Africa being changed by access to all of these African art forms, but also African innovation?
0: In certain ways, yes, but I think the rest of the world still doesn't understand Africa's potential.
1: Yeah.
0: You know, growing up, I was brought up on Hollywood, right? So I watched, you know, one of the greatest exports that America has had is its culture. Yeah. And that came through film and music. And so by being able to tell our own story as a continent, we will be able to change how we are seen on our terms and not let others write our story.
2: What would you pay for an iPad Pro? I

0: Place Europe.
1: This weekend on CNN.
2: Whether it's international sports leagues like E1 debuting in Nigeria or the tiny island nation of Cape Verde looking to expand tourism sustainably, digital tools are playing a key role in both education and outreach. Take a look.
3: If you look at the structure of Lagos State, about 16% of the landmass is made up of water. And we have a water network that is capable of taking you almost anywhere in Lagos. Despite this, the usage was very, very low, then less than 1%.
4: Lagos, Nigeria is betting big on its waterways, and big sports leagues like E1 have bought in.
5: There is an amazing alignment of vision, energy.
4: A recent partnership with the electric boat racing franchise brought its first ever race on the African continent to Lagos this past October.
5: E1 goes beyond the sport. And I think the sport needs to play this kind of role, which is inspirational. This comes with thought leadership, some concrete action on the coastal area.
4: But the move to bring E1 to the shores of Africa goes far beyond this one race. It's a push that brings technology to the forefront.
5: There will be conversation with local technologies.

0: technology providers and university to understand if we can fit their technologies in the future generation of our race boats. They will be inspiration for young students at high school level and university to pursue science, technology, engineering studies that is so important for the future of the planets and the environment and in any possible application.
1: The league says they partnered with the state on a range of events highlighting STEM and sustainability in an effort to amplify their message of conservation and innovation when it comes to the waterways. They're hoping their moves create a ripple effect.
0: We want to show that a different water mobility is possible for the future. This will bring developments, this will bring jobs, innovation, and will put Lagos potentially in the map of the place to go if you want to learn about the water mobility of the future.
1: With more than 20 million residents, Lagos's roads are often congested, despite several jetty terminals and almost 60 major water routes across the state.
2: Water transport in Lagos State, with what Lagos State has the ability and the capacity to remove 41% of the traffic public to use water.
1: At Ikorodu, a major hub in the state, private ferry operators say despite some challenges, increased government involvement has been a game changer.
3: So let's say in 2018, at the time where this particular terminal we're in was still under construction, we were moving about, say, 10, 15 boats per day. Now, as of today, we move nothing less than 50 boats in a day.
1: With the growing success of private operators and a big event like the E1 race, the tide seems to be turning.
4: Well, it was where sustainability met innovation, because what we saw happening with that boat race was a dynamic way of looking at water transport. And a lot of the local operators could see the future. So we saw them as well getting involved, loving the race, and being able to plan for themselves, saying, this is where we want to eventually be in the future.
1: Now we head to the sunny shores of Cape Verde to see how digitization is helping boost economies across the country by bringing more groups into the mix. A vacation destination that once seemed far away is suddenly within reach.
5: In the very early days, hardly anyone had heard of Cape Verde. Now it is very much a known destination, and we are now experiencing a real explosion of interest from all over, predominantly Europe. So a very, very well sought after destination.
1: Lying 600 kilometers off the coast of West Africa, Cape Verde is a small string of volcanic islands famed for its sun, sand and sea life, not to mention miles of unbroken beaches. This tiny country with a population of just over 600,000 has proven very attractive for prospective investors. And business of late has been booming. In winter of 2025, the UK-based low-cost airline EasyJet expanded service to Cape Verde with six new routes out of London and other major European cities. Its chief commercial officer, Paul Bixby, says that while Cape Verde's government has been open to providing economic support, the next step is making sure the country's infrastructure and hotels are up to date and can handle a large increase in visitors.
6: We carry 100 million passengers. We've got 350 aeroplanes. We're not niche. We're a digital company. You know, disruption is managed by phone, by app. You know, we don't have thousands of people that can manage this. So it has to be quite seamless and quite mass market.
1: While tourism is unquestionably the backbone of Cape Verde's economy, accounting for roughly a quarter of the country's GDP, the island nation is also looking to grow its digital sector. With investments in e-government and cybersecurity, Cape Verde hopes to one day be a competitive hub for IT services, fintech, and business processing operations, servicing an international clientele.
7: All the businesses, not only tourism, but especially tourism, that is the main service sector in Cape Verde, depends heavily on the digital. Cape Verde knows the importance of the digitalization of the services and the tourism ecosystem in Cape Verde. When tourists go to Cape Verde, you use, for example, e-gate to cross the border easily in some airport, and there are more investments on that, so that facilitates everything.

0: Whether it's a digital transformation and burgeoning IT sector, or the continued growth of international tourism, this tiny island nation hopes their planning today will pay dividends for generations to come.
1: All right, that does it for this very special edition of Marketplace Africa. The Link, thank you so much for joining me. Remember, you can keep up with us on social media and online as well. I'm Zain Asha. I'll see you next time in the Marketplace.

0: the digitalization of the services and the tourism ecosystem in Cape Verde. When tourists go to Cape Verde, you use, for example, e-gate to cross the border easily in some airport, and there are more investments on that, so that facilitates everything.
1: Whether it's a digital transformation and burgeoning IT sector, or the continued growth of international tourism, this tiny island nation hopes they're planning today will pay dividends for generations to come.
2: All right, that does it for this very special edition of Marketplace Africa. The Link, thank you so much for joining me. Remember, you can keep up with us on social media and online as well. I'm Zain Asher. I'll see you next time in the Marketplace.

0: CNN.
1: Hello and a very warm welcome to our viewers joining us in the United States and all around the world. I'm Sam Abdulaziz in London. Let's go straight to the headlines. Cameras capturing the moment a major earthquake rattled Indonesia, collapsing buildings, leaving at least 14 people dead. And Donald Trump claiming he's going to declare the Strait of Hormuz a U.S. territory. How Tehran is responding. And several European countries are fighting intense battles with wildfires as record-breaking heat fuels those flames.
2: Live from London, this is CNN Newsroom with Salma Abdulaziz.
1: This hour, we're following the developing details coming out of Indonesia, where a powerful earthquake struck very early on Saturday. Disaster officials there and our own sources on the ground say at least 14 people have lost their lives. We're still waiting for word on injuries and the missing. The 7.7 magnitude quake hit near the island of Flores, which is home to about 2 million people. Authorities lifted the tsunami warning issue just after the quake. I want to go live now to our Gage Golding. He is in Hong Kong following this story for us. So, Gage, this earthquake hit about 6 a.m. local time, so it's been about half a day. What are you learning now about its impact? And most importantly, of course, the victims.
3: Yeah, you raise a really good point there. This hit around 6 a.m., and for most people, they're in bed still, or they're inside, maybe getting ready for the day. So a lot of folks here are inside the buildings is what I'm getting at. And what we know so far, 74 buildings across the region have been destroyed. That's according to the government agency there. 54 heavily damaged, and the number of dead is 14. And it's a number that we've seen fluctuate in the overnight hours. In addition to that, 13 more are injured. And we've seen reports that there are even more that are

0: trapped under the rubble and search and rescue crews trying to get to them. And you could see the video just of the gravity of the shaking there. There was video of tourists that were perched up in a rock on Komodo National Park on another nearby island there, where you could actually see, yeah, here it is. The ground, you'll see in this video, is shaking. And you see them kind of swaying back and forth a little bit. Just, I mean, these folks here are tourists that got up to a higher ground because of the unknown of a tsunami. And there was a concern of a tsunami. There was a tsunami warning there in Indonesia. Other nearby countries did not issue one. Water only rising about a meter, a little over 3 feet in the area. That's according to reports on the ground. But your question was, is, you know, the people there, this is very much so not an urban sprawling area. According to the USGS, there was only around 500,000 people that would have been in the zone for very strong to severe shaking. Compare that to the earthquake in Colombia, that was around 6 million people. However, though, this quake was much stronger, which could result in much more damage. So these are coastal communities, village communities in a very mountainous region. So there's a couple elements that these first responders, the search and rescue crews, are going to work against, and that includes landslides. As our team on the ground has seen, numerous landslides, and just getting to these remote neighborhoods has been a task within itself even before the search and rescue efforts start. It is a long process ahead. There's a 48-hour window. It's called the golden window, and that's what search and rescue crews are working for, because after the 48 hours, the chance of survival, it unfortunately decreases. Soma?
1: CNN's Gage Golding, and I know you'll be following that 48-hour window as those rescue operations to those remote areas, as you described them, are ongoing. Thank you so much for those updates. Iran says it's yet to decide whether it's going to resume those negotiations with the U.S. The country's foreign minister says the two sides are communicating through mediators, but that doesn't actually constitute real talks. The statement came as marine traffic in the Strait of Hormuz remains largely stalled, and an international maritime group says neither side of the Arabian Peninsula is safe for shipping anymore, partly because of Houthi threats. Meanwhile, U.S. President Donald Trump is dropping a bombshell about his plans for the Strait. He says he's going to declare it a U.S. territory, but he didn't actually say how he could make that happen. Larry Madow is keeping an eye on all of those developments for us. He joins us now live from Nairobi. Good morning, Larry. I mean, yet another bombastic statement, right, from President Trump uttered in the last few hours. I'll be declaring the Strait of Hormuz a territory of the United States. What does that even mean? And how can it impact these stalled talks?
2: It's not clear, Salma. President Trump has previously said he would rename it the Strait of America, and that didn't pan out. So this appears to be another thing that he's workshopping. It was at a campaign rally, so that context is also important. And if he were to actually declare this a U.S. territory, that would mean deploying troops to basically make sure that it remains in the U.S. hands. That's thousands, probably hundreds of thousands of troops indefinitely. But this is what President Trump said before we go into further what this means.
3: Pretty soon I'll be declaring the Hormuz Strait a territory of the United States. Essentially, that's what it is. We have the blockade. No ships get through unless we want them to.
2: You can see the applause lines there from the crowd. They loved it, and he was performing for that audience. The Iranian deputy foreign minister responded that the Strait cannot be seized with a tweet, an aircraft carrier, an executive order, or a campaign speech. The deputy foreign minister of Iran adding that Iran neither fears threats nor is intimidated by displays of force. And that is the statement here from Iran. They have not even decided if they will be going back to resuming talks with the United States about ending the war. The foreign minister separately said that their mediators, Qatar and Pakistan, have exchanged messages, but there is no firm commitment on whether they will resume talks to ending this war with the United States. So it's essentially stuck in limbo. And President Trump earlier said this week that the U.S. was low-keying these talks. And that seems to be a stalemate at this point. This is 6 months into the war, and President Trump said this would be a quick war. In a few weeks, it'll be over. 6 months in, there seems to be no clear way out of this. While at the same time, any ships navigating through the Persian Gulf are facing attacks from the Houthi rebels and from violence in the Strait of

0: Hormuz. On Friday, another bulk carrier was hit by an unknown projectile, according to the UK Maritime Organization. And the crew are known to be safe. There's no damage assessment at this time. But the traffic in the Strait of Hormuz has dropped to a fraction of the pre-war levels. And that is obviously affecting oil prices, affecting international trade. And that's something that President Trump obviously wants to avoid, Salma.
1: Very worrying, of course, to hear of yet another attack on the Strait of Hormuz on a ship. Thank you so much, Larry Madow, for bringing us those updates. I want to get some more analysis now from Oxford, England, where we have Maryam Al-Emelzadeh. She's an associate professor of history, politics of Iran at Oxford University. Thank you so much for being with us this morning. I want to start by getting a sense of what victory looks like for Iran now in this conflict, because there's this growing sense that winning simply means not losing. It means the Islamic Republic absorbing that pressure and denying President Trump the very quick and cheap victory that he wants. Do you think that's how the IRGC sees this war, essentially as a war of attrition?
2: Good morning, and thank you for having me. I believe Iran's measures of success have also changed along with America. Yes, at the beginning, just holding on to power and not collapsing and not letting the country fragment counted as a victory. Today, as like the IRGC top commander, General Naqvi, was saying in a rare English language interview, it has changed. I think it will mean less U.S. presence in the Persian Gulf area and in the neighboring countries. Just a constant, basically, threat for the U.S. bases, but not necessarily in the form of a war of attrition. No, I don't think so. I think it's the IRGC is pushing for a deal at the end of this. They know that it's not going to happen overnight, and they know they have the upper hand in negotiations at the moment. They will protract the negotiations far enough to get the best deal out of this. I don't think they will want to be fighting for the next decade, next few decades.
1: So you're saying they do want a deal out of this. How long are they willing to wait for that deal? And give me a sense of what that deal looks like in Iran's best case scenario.
2: I can't tell you how long they are willing to wait. I think it's a sort of a unfolding day-to-day scenario that they are dealing with. The deal would include some measures of control over Israel's activities in Lebanon and in Palestine. It will include some measures, ideally, I'm not saying it will happen, about like the occurrence in Yemen and in general, like the rest of the conflicts in the Middle East. But I think more importantly, it will mean a very good guarantee that the sanctions will be practically removed. That's not an easy feat. Sanctions are very, very difficult to undo once they are introduced. And like the release of Iranian assets, that will be a top priority as well, because the country's economy needs saving. It's a ticking bomb, basically, for the leadership.
1: So sanctions relief is key. Control over Israel's activities in Lebanon and other parts of the Middle East is key. But right now, like right now, Washington is looking for an off-ramp. Tehran less so because of these demands. How does the IRGC approach those negotiations differently? And I want to ask you also specifically about this idea that Tehran is willing to drag this out through the midterms in hopes that would that weaken President Trump's negotiating position in their mind or simply embarrass him? How do you see that playing out?
2: Yes, I think the dragging along of the current situation in which Iran appears to have the upper hand will definitely benefit Iran and the IRGC. It benefits their picture. Like every day that goes by with them staying in power and at least appearing to impose the terms of the negotiation is, of course, a win for them. Dragging it to the midterms, yes, that's a possibility. I don't see how it will affect the law.

0: long-term negotiation power? Would they want to just like hurt Trump for the sake of having hurt him? Maybe I don't see that as a like a strategic turning point, the midterm elections, for basically the terms that Iran will be able to achieve in negotiations. I think Iran at the same time is preparing to sort of drag it in the longer term. The recent changes in top command indicate that they signal a few different things. On the one hand, they signal a unified and continued command at the top by like appointing well-known figures. They have tried to signal that. On the other hand, it means securitizing the domestic sphere. So they will want a deal in the long run, as I mentioned, but they know it's because they know it's not happening soon. They have to intimidate the unhappy public and repress the occasional dissent, as they have brutally done before. So the new commander of the IRGC and the new commander of the Basij, I think, indicate a securitization of the domestic part. Most interestingly to me is perhaps this change in top command would mean not just signaling, but actually moving towards a more consolidated top command. That is not the IRGC style. We've heard a lot about how decentralized they operate, and that was actually their key to success in the or not collapsing in the initial phase of this war. So it would be very interesting to see if they're actually changing like organizational command strategy.
1: Very interesting as well for you, Miriam, to bring up those changes at the top, those new leadership and new faces that we're seeing, that hardening of a position and the potential of a switch up in strategy as Iran works towards its end game in this conflict. Thank you so much for that analysis. President Trump is dismissing concerns about conditions on the USS Abraham Lincoln, which is deployed near Iran. The vessel has been in action for more than 250 days now, and there are reports of horrid living conditions and worsening mental health among its crew. Mr. Trump says he is not concerned about those reports.
2: Well, no, that ship is moving. No, they're not. That ship is moving right now, or very shortly, and it's being replaced with another very similar ship. No, no, no. Not nearly long enough. Thank you, everybody.
1: Israel's defense minister says the Israeli police, not the army, should be responsible for law enforcement in parts of the occupied West Bank. The proposed move would be a step towards what some see as Israel's creeping annexation of that territory. And it comes as Israeli settlers press a days-long standoff at several Palestinian homes. We have this report from Jeremy Diamond.
3: Yeah, we've stayed in touch with the families inside those three homes that have been besieged by Israeli settlers for the last 6 days now. And I can tell you that these Israeli settlers are continuing to be in the area around those homes. Today, once again, they tried several times to erect and actually did erect that tent in front of those homes, including one that is owned by an American citizen. The Israeli military quickly came around and dismantled the tent once again and told the settlers to leave the area. But this has become a game of cat and mouse, effectively, between these Israeli settlers and the Israeli military in this area. And the real question is, what happens once the Israeli soldiers, the additional reinforcements that have been deployed to this area, leave? Because as of now, we have no expectation that a large group of Israeli soldiers are going to remain in Kusra beyond this weekend. And the question becomes, what happens when these settlers, who have shown no intention of slowing down so far, when they continue to come back to the area? And so the issue really does not seem resolved, despite the Israeli Prime Minister's office suggesting yesterday that it has been. In addition to that, we have these statements by the Israeli Defense Minister Israel Katz saying that he has told the Israeli military to prepare to hand over control of these types of law enforcement issues over Israelis to the Israel police. The Israeli Defense minister's statement critically did not distinguish between areas under Israeli and Palestinian control.

0: which more broadly could raise concerns about an effort to try and extend Israeli civilian law across the West Bank, which would effectively be a move towards annexation. But the reality here is that no one in Israel really expects these statements by the Israeli defense minister to become a reality. But what it does reflect is the notion that he is trying to put aside the Israeli military's role in this situation. He said today the army's role is to combat Palestinian terrorism and not to chase hilltop youth, a term that is used for these violent settlers who've been carrying out these actions in Kusra. And effectively what it means is that he wants the Israeli military, which is responsible for for enforcing the law in these areas, and then it would hand over these settlers if they detain them to the Israeli police. He is basically sending a message that he doesn't believe it's their responsibility. But currently, it is the Israeli military's responsibility. And what we've seen so far in Kusra and in other areas of the West Bank is that the Israeli military has failed to carry out that responsibility. And it is leading, it seems, to the continuation and the escalation of this phenomenon of settler violence in the West Bank.
1: The extreme heat and fires in Europe show no signs of easing. Just ahead, we're going to go live to Rome for an update on the devastating damage faced by so much of the continent.
2: What would you pay for an iPad?

0: Here.
1: Wildfires in Europe have forced Spanish emergency crews to remove relics from a historic monastery. The remains of the first three kings of Aragon were moved from the San Juan de la Pena monastery in northeastern Spain. Firefighters have been working tirelessly to save that monastery. The good news as of Friday morning, it remains untouched by the flames. Many other parts of Europe were not so fortunate. The record high temperatures and ongoing extreme drought are feeding wildfires across much of the continent. CNN's Stefano Possebon joins us now live from Rome, where he's been covering these fires. You know, Stefano, last night my phone just started blaring, beeping with this emergency alert that was sent to millions of people across England warning about the wildfires. This is becoming the defining feature of the summer for Europe. Can you tell me what struggles right now firefighters are facing and where the real flashpoints are across the continent?
2: Well, Sam, it's really hard to talk about flashpoints because, frankly, it seems like the whole of Europe is burning. Right now, if you just look at the number of people that have been evacuated in response to these raging wildfires, we're talking about 500 in France, over 1,000 in Croatia, 1,800 across Germany, and at least 300 people in Greece. So you can see that these wildfires are spreading all across the continent. And just like you mentioned with that alert that the British Forest Service sent out yesterday evening, well, the UK is not spared. The British Prime Minister saying, for example, that Britain is a tinderbox.

0: historic monastery. The remains of the first three kings of Aragon were moved from the San Juan de la Pena monastery in northeastern Spain. Firefighters have been working tirelessly to save that monastery. The good news as of Friday morning, it remains untouched by the flames. Many other parts of Europe were not so fortunate. The record high temperatures and ongoing extreme drought are feeding wildfires across much of the continent. CNN's Stefano Possebon joins us now live from Rome, where he's been covering these fires. You know, Stefano, last night my phone just started blaring, beeping with this emergency alert that was sent to millions of people across England warning about the wildfires. This is becoming the defining feature of the summer for Europe. Can you tell me what struggles right now firefighters are facing and where the real flashpoints are across the continent?
1: Well, Sam, it's really hard to talk about flashpoints because, frankly, it seems like the whole of Europe is burning. Right now, if you just look at the number of people that have been evacuated in response to these raging wildfires, we're talking about 500 in France, over 1,000 in Croatia, 1,800 across Germany, and at least 300 people in Greece. So you can see that these wildfires are spreading all across the continent. And just like you mentioned with that alert that the British Forest Service sent out yesterday evening, well, the UK is not spared. The British Prime Minister saying, for example, that Britain is a tinderbox right now because of five successive heat waves hitting the country. And Britain has already recorded a higher number of wildfires this year compared to the whole of last year, more than 1,017 wildfires hitting England and Wales at least. So the first thing that stands out is that many countries are dealing with this issue and with this crisis at the same time. The second one, like I was saying, is the fact that regions that are definitely not prepared to dealing with wildfires are being hit. One of them is Britain. The other one is Brittany on the south of the Channel in northwestern France. That is also a region associated normally with bad weather and intense downpour of rain. And instead, they're also dealing with catastrophic wildfires in that region alone. Think that right now, all across the UK, more than 27 million people, Salma, are dealing with water restrictions. I'm not sure if you are, but 27 million people across the UK are dealing. When we're talking about drought in Britain, which is the country perhaps most associated with rain and bad weather, well, you can understand how this is a catastrophic issue that, by the way, is impacting not only the people that have been evacuated or the forest that are raging and smoldering, but, for example, in the Danube River in Hungary, they're now building an extensive dam to prevent water to go down and to keep cooling water up for nuclear power stations nearby. So clearly, an issue all around 360 degrees. Salma.
0: Stefano Possebon with those updates for us. Thank you so much. And thank you so much for watching us. I'm Salma Abdulaziz, CNN Creators is next. Then I'm going to be back with more news at the top of the hour.

0: All right, so we are starting off today's episode hot with one of Matthias's favorite topics.
1: Yes.
0: Protein.
1: Protein. Something I noticed recently, getting buff is getting very expensive. Something I noticed on the shelves. The price of my whey protein, I'm sure you've noticed too, Bijan.
0: I have been getting buff.
2: Why haven't I noticed?
1: Do you consume whey protein?
2: Because I don't consume protein.
1: The price has been going through the roof, and I wanted to look at a little bit why that was happening. You've probably already noticed, but protein is everywhere. We've got protein crisps, protein water, and even protein espresso martinis. Now, the rapid increase in demand for these products means that a pound of whey protein in the US is roughly 6 times more expensive than it was 3 years ago, from the low $2 mark per pound in 2023 to as much as $13 per pound in 2026. In the past year alone, prices have jumped 250%. And the interesting thing is, or maybe the better word for gym bros is concerning, we can't just produce more to meet this increased demand.
3: Nowadays, people are more and more aware of the importance of living a healthy lifestyle. So yes, there has been an increase in prices in supplements, especially in proteins.
4: Whey is a byproduct of cheese making, which means if the world wants more protein, then the world needs to eat more cheese. And while it might quickly be turning into liquid gold today, for the vast majority of cheesemaking history, producers actually paid to get rid of whey. The whey squeeze has been made worse by the recent growing trend of GLP-1 use, like Ozempic or Mounjaro, with doctors increasingly prescribing extra protein alongside the weight loss drugs to offset muscle loss. Plus, there has been a rapid rise in young people, particularly Gen Z, going to the gym, and the protein maxing trend on social media is encouraging people to up their daily protein intake. Although it's not just crucial for gym goers trying to get buff, preserving muscle mass is also crucial for healthy aging and longevity.
1: Hi, morning. Hi, Matthias, nice to meet you.
5: Me too. How are you?
1: I'm good, thanks. How are you?
5: Very good.
1: I heard that you have had a lot of your friends in your social circle, your personal social circle, asking you about protein.
5: Oh,
1: now,
5: yeah.
1: Is that right?
5: Oh yeah, this is a very odd topic.

0: Let me show you the
1: Yeah.
0: lab now, and we can go deeper on that. Here, where we basically do our research, you know, we look at the effect of food on, you know, genes and cells, especially, of course, on human research, human studies.
2: I'm okay without a lab coat?
0: Yes, you're okay.
3: Dr. Annalisa Terranegra is the principal investigator in precision nutrition at Sidra Medicine. So, who better to explain the importance of protein in our diets?
4: We all have to consume protein on a daily basis because this is what our muscles are made of, proteins, amino acids. This is essential for our body to function. So of course we need to intake protein, and most importantly to replace the protein that we lose. With this is a physiological process. The right protein intake, which again depends on who you are, your age, the type of physical activity that you do, resistance versus endurance, and the rest of your life, is different. So it has to be calculated properly. And the protein source is also important, right? Not only meat and chicken, and I know the steak and the breast chicken is in the brain, you know, yeah, in the mind of every gym person, but no, variety is important.
2: One of the big trends and one of the big reasons that the price of whey protein, for example, is going up so quickly, yeah, is because in the US, for example, there are now a lot of adults that are taking these GLP-1s, Ozempic, Mounjaro,
4: right,
2: which, you know, not only helps you lose fat, but we also see muscle wastage,
4: right,
2: with that. I mean,
4: yes,
2: for those people on those medications, how important especially is it for them to be conscious,
4: right,
2: of the protein that they're having?
4: These people may need to increase their protein intake, or well, I would better recommend to review their diet intake. If you don't feel hungry, doesn't mean you should stop eating.
2: Yeah.
4: Then you have to be very cautious and have the right intake of food, which of course includes protein, high quality protein, variety of protein, but never forget the rest.
3: While there is no replacement for a healthy, varied diet, people are still looking for quick ways to increase their protein intake. Specialized plants that turn the liquid whey into consumable powder are expensive and time-consuming to build. And in the US, for example, have essentially been running at full capacity, with end-of-month stocks down by half since 2023. The whey craze has now extended way beyond gym-goers, and businesses are now investing heavily to keep up.
5: The diversity, we can talk about snacks, we can talk about protein bars, about gummies, about water. There is a diversity in the protein products.
3: Companies around the world are investing hundreds of millions of dollars into state-of-the-art plants that can produce consumable whey powder.
2: This will be crucial to help alleviate the low stock manufacturers are experiencing for the rest of 2026, with stockpiles in the US in the first half of the year way below the average. And if those stockpiles run out, expect the price of your whey to shoot up even more.
6: So what's actually the difference between whey protein and protein? Because I don't consume protein powder, but like this world, I don't know anything about this actually.
2: So essentially the protein molecules in whey protein, in chicken, fish, steak, they're all different shapes, sizes, and they have different orders of amino acids, which we call the building blocks of protein. Mm. But essentially the function of all of them is the same in the sense that they promote and aid in muscle repair and muscle growth after you've exercised, for example.
6: Okay, interesting.
7: And there's a reason that people would be taking whey protein instead of just chicken or meat.
6: Yeah,
7: or...
6: that's my question. Yeah. Why wouldn't you just eat a whole lot of chicken?
2: So like I briefly mentioned in the piece, a large part of the reason in this increase in price is because of the increased use of GLP-1s, and alongside that, doctors are prescribing protein because, as we know, alongside fat loss, there's also muscle wastage, muscle loss, when people take things like Ozempic and Mounjaro. So if you have a low appetite and you're only consuming a few calories or much fewer calories in the day than you would normally, and you need a lot of protein, it's a lot easier to get, let's say, 30 grams of protein in a drink,
7: from a scoop,
2: than it is to maybe scarf down, you know, another chicken breast or something in that day.
8: I'm like you, Nat. I know nothing really about this. Like, don't really care for it either, but I've definitely noticed like the maxing of protein in supermarkets. There's whole aisles just of protein products, and in my head I'm thinking, like, how much protein is too much protein? Because I've heard that protein's not good for your kidneys if you over consume, right?
2: Yeah, so there is essentially

like I mentioned in the piece, between, you know, the general consensus is between 1.2 to 2 grams of protein per kilo of body weight is ideal for, you know, building muscle or sustaining muscle mass. But then it does get to a point where there are kind of diminishing returns. You get to a certain amount of protein in a day, and you don't necessarily continue to see, you know, an increase in that muscle repair. And like you said, there is an increase in, you know, potential health problems when people get to a certain level of protein. Starts affecting things like digestion as well, which is why people say, you know, in the health industry, that if you are consuming a lot of protein, you have to be really conscious of also consuming a lot of fiber alongside that to help with digestion.

0: Facebook.com/GP Doha to register now.
1: Protein
2: is having a moment. It is an important part of a healthy diet, but can giving more than the recommended amount actually lead to more benefits?
3: When you eat more protein than your body needs, your body can't store the extra. It just gets rid of it in urine or turns it into energy or fat. So, you know, once you've had enough protein, you've met your needs, more protein doesn't equal more benefit.
2: In the United States, dietary guidelines recommend that the average healthy adult consume about 0.8 grams of protein per kilogram of body weight each day. And to get the most benefit, nutrition scientists say you should balance your protein intake with this other important nutrient.
3: Fiber is really the unsung hero. I tend to think about my health in like a 30-30-30, at least 30 grams of protein per meal, at least 30 grams of fiber daily, and at least getting 30 minutes of physical activity every day. And that helps keep me balanced.
2: Going overboard on protein can also lead to certain digestive problems. Dr. Fahim Rahim says he consistently used to eat a lot of red meat, but he has dramatically altered his lifestyle after facing major health issues, including a rare tumor in his GI tract.
4: I died with consistent okay, high protein, high activity. And I think what that led to eventually is chronic inflammation.
2: And some people have linked constipation with TikTok's popular carnivore diet. It's a diet where people fill their plate mostly with animal food sources, like lots of meat, eggs, and dairy.
5: Constipation can lead to a whole slew of other complaints. So that's why having a diet that's high in fiber, you know, we generally recommend about 25 to 35 grams of fiber a day for overall gut health.
2: Of course, every person is different and may have different needs, but experts say research consistently points to one type of diet that may offer a helpful balance of nutrients for most people.
5: A Mediterranean diet is one of these very balanced diet. It's still, you know, high in protein, but also high in fruits and vegetables, olive oil.
6: It definitely is like a delicate balance, isn't it? Because I know both of you just said you don't really care for protein or whey protein, but it is really important just for longevity and staying healthy to make sure that you're getting enough protein to keep your muscles healthy for a long time. And you mentioned this as well with the GLPs. A lot of people aren't getting enough protein in their diets anymore, and that's going to lead to frailty as you get older. Yeah. And so making sure you're getting protein, yeah. And like, obviously we're not partnered with any protein brands. We're not trying to sell protein, but just make sure you are getting enough protein in your diet so you can have that longevity and

0: be strong on your muscles.
1: I mean, the thing I noticed on your point and on your point is at the supermarket, there's protein everywhere. And I started eating Skyr, which is like a high protein yogurt, but it's naturally high in protein. Yeah. It's not whey, it's just high protein. And it actually made me feel much fuller for longer, which I know that the doctors had told me that. And I was like, yeah. But when I actually started consuming it, I really noticed that, and it like slowed the release of the energy.
2: Yeah, and that is exactly why whenever somebody's, you know, in a calorie deficit trying to lose weight, they say the one thing to focus on, the one macronutrient to focus on is protein, because to your point, it keeps you fuller for longer more than any other, and it kind of satiates you, and to a point kind of averts those cravings that you have when it comes to snacking, that kind of thing. But alongside consuming protein as you get older, like you mentioned, muscle mass to aging is so important. And there have been so many studies that show, for example, in the leg muscles of, let's say, a 70-year-old person who does train with resistance exercise compared to that who those who don't. And the differences are quite remarkable. And that comes not only from protein consumption, but protein consumption and continuing to lead an active lifestyle.
3: The only protein product that I've bought is the pea chips, like the... they're just crisps, but I'm like, oh, protein, extra protein, great. But I feel like you've mentioned this, or someone did, there's just too many protein products out there now.
4: It's become a big marketing ploy, hasn't it? Just slapping protein on everything.
2: And that's one thing to really look out for is, I mean, I personally think this is going to have to be something, or something that will be regulated into the future, because it has become just a marketing ploy. And what I would say to people is, just because a company has slapped protein on the side of a product doesn't necessarily mean it is actually high in protein. I mean, for example, they even have protein cheese now in supermarkets. And if you look at a lot of these protein cheese products and look at the macros, the protein versus the calories, for example, compared to just regular low-fat cheese, they're actually a lot worse. So yeah, one thing I would say is be wary of the kind of protein products that you're being sold, or maybe that you're trying to be sold. And to your point of pea protein as well, unfortunately, studies have shown that these plant-based...
4: Just being a big Debbie Downer today.
2: Many of these plant-based proteins have a lot worse bioavailability than something like whey, which actually comes out on the top of these lists and in these studies. And that bioavailability is essentially how efficiently your body can process that protein and use that protein for things like muscle repair. So unfortunately, the pea protein chips... I'm not sure how much
1: they're on the shelf.
2: Okay.
1: Who knew whey came from cheese?
4: I had no idea, honestly. I feel like I've been scooping protein for a long time. And I had no idea it came from cheese.
2: It's so interesting,
4: I'm glad you did this.
2: And, you know, I don't know about you guys. I eat a lot of cheese. So I'm kind of contributing, I think, my fair share of whey,
1: of whey
2: in the world. But what's funny is, obviously, you know, the protein, whey protein versus consuming cheese. I mean, in terms of health, they're not exactly... on the same
3: page. So there's nothing wrong with a little charcuterie board.
2: No.
3: Cheese and wine night.
2: You're getting your protein from cheese.
4: So the message today, eat more cheese, save protein.
2: So I can have the whey.

0: Tigers.
1: I'm Will Ripley in Taipei, Taiwan, and this is CNN.
2: The Westinghouse Electric and Manufacturing Company in East Pittsburgh, Pennsylvania. We are receiving these returns through the cooperation and by special arrangement with the Pittsburgh Post and Sun. We'd appreciate it if anyone hearing this broadcast would communicate with us

0: So one thing I've been seeing a lot more of on social media is these humanoid robots. The other day I came across, oh, I shouldn't laugh, a video of a humanoid robot
1: You shouldn't laugh, I
0: kicking
1: know what this video
0: a
1: is.
0: child. Like,
1: I think
0: it malfunctioned or something, I don't know.
1: humanoid robots have been all over our feeds, and actually, you know, obviously China's kind of leading the charge when it comes to humanoid robots. And so our reporter based in China, Mike Valario, filed this piece that I think is worth watching, and then we can talk about this afterwards.
2: So, why are we lifting with robots? Well, this underground lab in Beijing offers a glimpse of what's next for China's humanoid workforce. Forget robot backflips. China's now trying to build humanoid robots that can actually work on factory floors.
3: Tell us why a factory of the future needs a humanoid robot like this.
4: One is that currently the industrial robots, they can only work with a fixed program routine.
2: For decades, factory robots have repeated the same movements thousands of times. Chinese robotics company Gaobot is betting the next generation will need something more. Machines that can learn and adapt using AI.
5: All right, so we can do this. It's not fun. And again, this robot would not complain and could probably do it more efficiently than I could for 6 hours. Good job. High five.
6: Companies like Unitree are already selling humanoid robots here in Beijing. Some are inspecting factories, but certainly many more are already entertaining crowds across China. But getting them to work on assembly lines, that is a much harder challenge.
7: China's robot, I think the industry is in a very early commercialization stage. I think maybe 2 years is enough. 2 years, you will see lots of robots into the factory.
6: You want to bring a robot like this from China into the United States? Well, forget it. New foreign robots are now banned.
8: The Federal Communications Commission in Washington just ruled advanced robotic devices produced in foreign countries, quote, pose an unacceptable risk to the national security of the United States. The ban only applies to new imports, not any devices already stateside. This comes after robots from Chinese companies like Unitree have wowed millions on social media, becoming more familiar to Americans, and even taking the stage on America's Got Talent.
6: So the US government now says that relying on foreign-produced advanced robotic devices presents unacceptable supply chain and cybersecurity vulnerabilities. Goes on to say advanced robotic devices collect data that could be leveraged by malign actors to surveil Americans, enhance the capabilities of foreign intelligence services, or to remotely commandeer the robots.
8: 90% of the world's humanoid robots are made in China, with more than 140 companies competing in a crowded and quickly expanding market. Robotics companies and China's Ministry of Commerce, for now, are not publicly reacting. The move is another potential point of friction as the US and China try to stabilize ties. The FCC says it's possible to avoid the ban if a company applies for an exception, proving the product does not pose a risk, and that's signed off by the Pentagon. This imports ban mirrors other US prohibitions of Chinese tech, like communications equipment from Huawei and Chinese EVs kept out of the US market.
9: I have another hot take this episode. I can't bring myself to care about robots. And I know that our EP Andrew has said that this is gonna age badly, but there are so many bigger things to
10: They're
9: worry
10: gonna come
9: about.
10: For you first, the
9: yeah,
10: robots.
9: But like, let's deal with climate change. You know what I'm saying?
11: Yeah.
9: We have got bigger fish to fry than humanoid robots.
0: I do agree. I just think, like, why are we bringing in robots to do jobs that are made for humans? There's so many people that are unemployed.
1: Yes.
0: More jobs, less robots.
1: More jobs, less robots. Look, I think robotics will help society. I do, and I think, you know, we'll use them. I don't see a need yet for humanoid robots.
9: Yeah, agree.
1: I do not need a humanoid robot washing my dishes for me. Look, robotics on assembly lines or robotics in warehouses to help some of that manual labor, like that, I can.

0: see happening.
1: I mean, to your point, those like robotic arms in car manufacturing factories have been around for ages.
2: Yeah.
1: And I mean, I find them entertaining more than anything. They're there, I think, for entertainment value. I mean, in China now, they've got a humanoid robot fighting league, which is definitely something I'm interested in watching in. But when it comes to actually, you know, being a useful part in society at the moment, I just don't see it for the humanoid robot.
2: My one interaction with, like, it wasn't a humanoid robot, but with a robot in, like, face to face was the coffee machines, the robot coffee machines, and it didn't even work. So honestly, like, I'm not pro these robots.
3: I've actually never seen a humanoid robot in person yet.
2: No,
1: nor have I.
3: I haven't had the privilege. I agree with your point. I haven't had the privilege of meeting one face to face. I do, like, I'm with you. I think they're a bit gimmicky now. I think they're entertaining. Personally, I hope they stay that way.
2: Yes.
3: Because I don't want a world where humanoid robots have replaced society.
1: Yeah.
3: And I definitely don't want a world where they're running security or on the front lines of war or defense.
1: Yeah.
3: Like, that, to me, is the, you know...
1: That's dystopian.
3: That's dystopian. Yeah.
4: I think they should just be, like... used as like hoovers and cleaners the way that they're used in Heathrow Airport. Like, that's the only time I've come across a robot, not a humanoid one. But
2: Roomba is fine. Do your thing.
3: Yeah. I'd much rather have a robotic vacuum than a robot 8 foot tall humanoid walking around my house. You know.
1: You said a minute ago you didn't care about robots, and you know, if there ever is a robot uprising, they might come for you first. But is this fear that people have, be it an uprising or, you know, other more realistic fears, do you think they're real?
2: I think that it's, you're right to be concerned, right? Any new tech, we should have our concerns and you should look at it. That's what we do. That's our jobs. But on the scale of things to fear for me personally, robots is like, right now it's down this end. I've got like much bigger fish to fry, as I said before, like, you know, climate change and other things going on in the world.
1: I think that will like get us before the robots.
2: In like conflict, you know? I've got so much brain space to dedicate to fear. The robots aren't getting a lot of it.
3: Although in saying that, I agree with you. In saying that, anytime I'm using AI chat, I say please and thank you and I'm really kind to it. just in case. That if they ever do take them. It's like, it's that meme where it's like, no, not him. He said please and thank you.
1: Yeah.
3: So that...
1: That's, but I think all the extra water you're using just to say please and thank you.
3: Yeah, I know, that's true. But I'm hedging my bet for a dystopian future, so...
2: If the robots are watching this, big love.
1: On that note, see you all next week.

0: No, not him. He said
1: Yeah,
0: please and thank you.
1: yeah.
0: So
1: But I think
0: that's
1: all the extra water you're using just to say please and thank you.
0: Yeah, I know that's true, but I'm hedging my bets for a dystopian future, so.
2: If the robots are watching this, big love.
0: Yeah.
1: On that note, see you all next week.

0: America, and this is CNN.
1: Hello and welcome to our viewers joining us in the United States and all around the world. I'm Salma Abdulaziz in London. Let's go straight to those headlines. Hawaii is facing what might be its first hurricane to make landfall in decades. We're going to have the latest on the strengthening storm named Lala. President Trump brushes off concerns about the conditions on board an aircraft carrier involved in the Iran war, while making a very startling claim about his plan for the Strait of Hormuz. Plus, a look at what is next in the Luigi Mangiano case after he pled guilty to federal charges in connection with the killing of a healthcare CEO.
2: Live from London, this is CNN Newsroom with Salma Abdulaziz.
1: Hawaii is bracing for a rare potential hurricane that could strike in the coming hours as Tropical Storm Lala heads towards the Big Island. Lala is moving over warm water and getting stronger. Damaging hurricane-force winds and heavy rainfall should reach the Big Island Saturday evening, while tropical storm conditions are expected to move across the rest of the island chain Sunday. Lala is forecast to bring up to 2 feet of rain and storm surge of up to 3 feet. Hawaii's governor is warning people to be cautious.
3: When there's a tropical storm, which goes up to 73 miles per hour, or a hurricane, which is even fiercer, you have to be careful. If you're on the road and there is an incredible amount of rain coming down, there are going to be car accidents and there will be fatalities. Do not go out if it's unsafe.
1: Families have been

0: been stocking up on supplies and preparing for what could be a very difficult weekend ahead.
1: Roger.
2: Yeah, I was just telling you. I'm feeling a little bit anxious, like I said. You know, we're in the past. I felt certain degrees of anxious anxiety and such, but it's a little bit different because just the way they're talking and the way it's presenting and all of it, it's not sounding like it's gonna be something innocent. So get ready.
0: Now, hurricanes have made landfall only a handful of times since record keeping began on those Hawaiian islands. For more on all of this now, we're joined by Tom Skilling. He is a retired meteorologist from WGN-TV in Chicago. He joins me now live from Hawaii. Good morning, first of all, to you. I know it's your evening, so good evening to you. This is an extremely rare warning. I just want you to give me a sense of what's happening around you. How are families preparing? What's the level of anxiety and fear? What is the sense where you are?
3: Well, people are well aware of it. The local media has been covering this for days. It's been well forecast. And, you know, Hawaiian weather is nothing if not varied. We've already had over 4 inches of rain in some parts of the Big Island, yet other areas have not gotten those rains. And it was sunny and beautiful on the northwest side of the Big Island today with strong gusty winds, actually, on Friday. But what's happening? Our rains are spreading in from the ocean now. The storm itself, Lala, is about 165 miles east-southeast of South Point on the Big Island. That's the southernmost part of the Big Island. By the way, for those unfamiliar with Hawaii, the Big Island is the biggest island of the chain. It's also the most southerly of the Hawaiian islands. So this storm is targeting that island, but will affect the islands farther north, such as Maui and Oahu, even Kauai, in the next 24 hours. What we're seeing tonight is the rains are picking up over the east end of the island. They're expected to continue filling in over the rest of the island during the day Saturday. And the strong winds, which have been gusting in some higher elevations already, will be picking up during the day and strongest at the higher elevations.
0: And Tom, just give me a sense personally of how you're preparing for this storm, because it gives us an understanding of just how serious this might be.
3: Well, you know, it's interesting. A lot of us have sliding doors and so forth, but you have a little wrench that you can crack the doors in such a way the rain won't get underneath it. Also, a lot of folks come and visit Hawaii. So we have people who have been flying in and flying out and concerned about what the air traffic is like. It would be wise to check with your airlines, particularly if you're coming into the Big Island, because there may be some delays. But the fact is, the primary period of most concentrated rainfall and heaviest winds will be Saturday and Saturday afternoon and Saturday night. On Sunday morning, it will continue in some parts of the islands, and then it will continue, the storm will continue eastward, and rain should be starting to thin out after that. So it's basically the weekend period that runs the greatest risk of activity. And if you're in a higher elevation, you have a stronger risk heavier rains. Also, if you're on the east-facing slopes on the islands, those will be the areas which so typically get the heaviest rains. And that will be the case in this storm as well, particularly here on the Big Island, which again is the southernmost of the Hawaiian Islands.
0: Tom Skilling there talking about Hawaii bracing for that very rare storm. Thank you so much also for sharing how you're getting ready as well. Millions of Americans are under flood watches in the rain-battered Midwest. Storms drenched the area for a sixth day on Friday, forcing hundreds of people to evacuate their homes. Rivers are spilling over their banks and roads are unpassable in parts of Indiana. Flood waters hit a 100-year record high of 25 feet deep, and more rain is on the forecast. Friday evening storms are expected to be moving eastward in the coming hours. A flash flood emergency is in place for eastern Kentucky. We're following the aftermath of a powerful earthquake that hit Indonesia early Saturday local time. Disaster officials there and our own sources say that at least 20 people have lost their lives, and we're still waiting for word on injuries and the missing. Officials say hospitals, schools, and government buildings were damaged in the quake, along with at least 50 homes. Rescue crews are continuing to search for survivors in the rubble. The 7.7 magnitude quake hit near the island of Flores, which is home to about 2 million people. Authorities lifted a tsunami warning issued just after the quake. One local woman described the moment the powerful tremor hit. Take a listen.
4: The quake was massive. The shock was so strong. We were resting at home with family. There were 13 of us inside the house, and we all ran to save ourselves.
0: Iran says it is yet to decide whether or not it's going to resume negotiations with the United States. The country's foreign minister says the two sides are communicating through mediators, but that doesn't actually constitute real talks. The statement came as the White House said that keeping gas prices low is just as important as ending Iran's nuclear program. But just a couple of hours later, President Trump contradicted that message.
5: For you to pay a tiny little bit more for your gasoline, just remember, you're doing it so that a very evil country cannot have a country. Really, it's the number one state sponsor of terror in the world. We don't want to have them have a nuclear weapon. So remember that when you have to pay a little bit more, you're at $4. It's okay. I mean, it's I'm not. I'll never apologize. I did the right thing.
0: Larry Madowo is keeping an eye on all the developments in the region for us. He joins us now live from Nairobi. Hello, Larry. So we're hearing now, of course, from Iran's foreign minister that Tehran is undecided about resuming talks, as we just reported there. What are you learning about mediation efforts and any attempts to really restart them?
6: Mediation efforts are essentially stalled at this point, Salma, and the Iranians have not committed to coming back to the negotiating table. And President Trump, early in the week, did say that they're low-keying these talks. The Iranian foreign minister says that the mediators, Qatar and Pakistan, have exchanged messages, but there is no firm commitment on when these talks can resume. And so President Trump appears to be kind of posturing for the domestic audience here with these comments, because there's some frustration about how long this war has gone on. He said this would be a quick war of a couple of weeks and it would be over. We're about 6 months in and the impacts are starting to be felt and people are getting frustrated. And now President Trump saying this.
5: Pretty soon I'll be declaring the Hormuz Strait a territory of the United States. Essentially, that's what it is. We have the blockade. No ships get through unless we want them to.
6: The crowd, they're loving what President Trump said there about declaring it a U.S. territory. It's not clear how that would work out, short of essentially deploying U.S. troops on the ground to keep the Strait of Hormuz in U.S. hands. The Iranian deputy foreign minister responded immediately, saying the strait cannot be seized in a tweet, an executive order, or a campaign speech, and said that Iran neither fears threats nor is intimidated by displays of force. So that's that forceful response from Iran that, despite what President Trump is saying, they still control the Strait of Hormuz. And there is independent data now confirming that there are very few ships that are getting through. The amount of traffic getting through the Strait of Hormuz in these 6 months is a fraction of what it was there before this war. And when the ships are getting through, some are getting attacked. On Friday, another bulk carrier was hit in the Strait of Hormuz. The crew are said to be safe, according to the UK Maritime Organization, and there's no damage assessment at this point. But that is a fear for ships navigating this crucial water point, that they might come under attack in the Strait of Hormuz or from attacks from the Houthi rebels. So the Persian Gulf becoming very difficult for navigation. And essentially, this was not a problem that existed 6 months ago before this war began. And that's something President Trump has to deal with.
0: Larry Madowo there on all the posturing, but very little talking in the Iran conflict. Thank you so much. Staying on that conflict, U.S. President Donald Trump is now just brushing off concerns about conditions on the USS Abraham Lincoln. He was responding to multiple reports of crew members trying to jump or going overboard during operations in Iran and of horrid living conditions on the aircraft carrier after more than 250 days of deployment. Now we're learning the Lincoln may not be the only warship that saw a crew member going overboard. Brian Todd has more for us.
7: We have new reporting from our colleagues Pamela Brown, Shoshana Dubnow, and Haley Britsky. They cite a sailor currently serving on the USS Abraham Lincoln and two U.S. officials as saying a second sailor deployed to the Middle East as part of the Abraham Lincoln carrier strike group went overboard last spring. That crew member, according to one official, was serving on the USS Frank E. Peterson, Jr., a destroyer that's part of the Lincoln strike group. The official said that incident occurred on April 12th. The sailor who spoke to CNN said that crew member was rescued, then brought onto the USS Lincoln for medical treatment before being flown off the carrier for further care. One important note, it's not immediately clear if that crew member jumped into the water or if they fell. This is the first man overboard incident reported on any of the other ships in the Lincoln strike group. Now, as we've been reporting, there was another sailor who officials said jumped into the water off of the USS Lincoln early this month during what we're told was a mental health incident. The Lincoln crew member who described the rescue of that sailor from the Peterson said that he also witnessed the incident on the Lincoln this month, saying that he saw, quote, the sailor run and jump off with my own eyes, end quote. He described that sailor who jumped off the Lincoln as removing his life vest and boots while treading water. That sailor was also rescued. CNN has reached out to the Navy and CENTCOM about the incident on the USS Frank Peterson, but we've not yet received a response. President Trump was asked about the reports of sailors going overboard on those ships.
8: Well, no, that ship is moving. No, they're not. That ship is moving right now, or very shortly, and it's being replaced with another very similar ship. No. Not nearly long enough.
7: The Navy sent CNN a statement regarding the reports of sailors going overboard on the Lincoln. In that statement, the Navy said this, quote, we have not observed an increase in suicidal ideations or attempts aboard the ship. We take every service member's well-being seriously and have religious, medical, and mental health professionals available to assess and address concerns as they arise, end quote. One U.S. official told CNN the Navy's internal tracking of reports of suicidal ideation on board the USS Abraham Lincoln had actually gone down in recent months. Brian Todd, CNN, Washington.
0: Yemen's armed forces say that a missile attack from Houthi rebels killed one person and wounded eight in a port city on the Red Sea. Two sailors are reported to be missing. Yemen's foreign minister calls it an attempt to strike one of the lifelines of the Yemeni people. Houthi rebels say their ballistic missiles targeted Saudi military concentrations and weapons, along with boats belonging to Saudi proxies. Now, Saudi Arabia has not commented yet on these strikes. The kingdom has faced increasing attacks, though, from the Houthis, who also declared a blockade on the Red Sea's Bab al-Mandeb Strait in July. A developing story from Lebanon now, where local media reports new Israeli airstrikes killed seven people and wounded three others. This happened just a short time ago. Rescuers are clearing rubble and transporting these victims to hospitals. Lebanon's national news agency says an airstrike destroyed a house in Ansar town, while other strikes targeted a teacher's training college, a religious building, and a nearby valley. The Israeli military says it struck Hezbollah infrastructure in response to actions taken against its troops in the so-called security zone. There's been a new legal delay in President Trump's plan to build a White House ballroom. The president is asking the Supreme Court to step in and allow this construction to move forward after lower courts ruled he needed approval from Congress to proceed with the $400 million project. A D.C. appeals judge last week ordered all work to stop at the site until lawmakers give their blessings, but the president got 2 weeks to appeal to the high court, the administration's top lawyer, arguing in a court filing that the ballroom is, quote, absolutely required for the president's protection. Mr. Trump insists the project isn't subject to any oversight and says he should be able to move forward without any serious scrutiny. Prosecutors have secured a guilty plea in the murder of the United Healthcare CEO in New York, but the legal saga for the confessed shooter is far from over. That story is ahead. Plus, nearly 30 years after the killing of hip-hop legend Tupac Shakur, a jury is seated for the trial of the man accused of orchestrating the shooting. That story and more right after the break.

President Trump's plan to build a White House ballroom. The president is asking the Supreme Court to step in and allow this construction to move forward after lower courts ruled he needed approval from Congress to proceed with the $400 million project. A D.C. appeals judge last week ordered all work to stop at the site until lawmakers give their blessings, but the president got 2 weeks to appeal to the high court, the administration's top lawyer, arguing in a court filing that the ballroom is, quote, absolutely required for the president's protection. Mr. Trump insists the project isn't subject to any oversight and says he should be able to move forward without any serious scrutiny. Prosecutors have secured a guilty plea in the murder of the United Healthcare CEO in New York, but the legal saga for the confessed shooter is far from over. That story is ahead. Plus, nearly 30 years after the killing of hip-hop legend Tupac Shakur, a jury is seated for the trial of the man accused of orchestrating the shooting. That story and more right after the break.

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1: Police say a string of deadly attacks has rocked a Michigan community. The suspect, who has died, is accused of killing five people. Authorities responded to reports of a shooting at a home in Missaukee County, about 170 miles northwest of Detroit. They say they found three people dead and another in critical condition. As law enforcement searched for the suspect, they found a fourth person dead at another home. Authorities say they later found the suspect's vehicle in a wooded area, which led them to his body, as well as the remains of another person. Police originally said they were investigating a shooting, but have not released information on how each person died or whether they even knew each other. The suspect in the murder of the United Healthcare CEO is facing a potential life sentence. This is following his guilty plea on Friday. Luigi Mangione's confessed to gunning down CEO Brian Thompson in New York back in 2024. Mangione's sentencing is set for December. But as Leah Waldman reports, he didn't plead guilty to murder charges, and it's unclear if he's ever going to face them.
2: Lasting less than 40 minutes, Luigi Mangione appeared in federal court in Manhattan Friday, pleading guilty to federal stalking charges. Mangione is charged with gunning down UnitedHealthcare CEO Brian Thompson nearly 2 years ago. Mangione telling the U.S. District Judge, "I shot Mr. Thompson and he died. I knew what I was doing was illegal."
3: As Luigi explained in court today, he endured years of severe, debilitating pain following a broken back while struggling to navigate our health care and health insurance systems.
2: In a separate case at the state level, 28-year-old Mangione faces second-degree murder and weapons charges in connection to the shooting death of Thompson, in which he has pleaded not guilty.
3: New York law does not permit a person to be prosecuted and punished twice for the exact same crime.
2: Mangione's defense team immediately filed a motion to dismiss some of the state case on grounds it violates New York's strict double jeopardy laws.
4: This was a strategic move by his defense team to, again, prevent him from being tried in state court. It's not automatic that the state case will be dismissed.
2: Following the federal court hearing, the Thompson family releasing a statement saying in part, "Today's guilty plea marks an important step towards justice for Brian and for our family. While nothing will ease the pain of losing him, we are grateful that the federal justice system has held the person responsible for this heinous act accountable."
5: The result achieved today now allows our office to seek the maximum penalty allowed, life imprisonment.
2: In Lower Manhattan, I'm Lee Waldman reporting.
1: Almost 30 years after

0: Rap legend Tupac Shakur was shot and killed in Las Vegas. A jury is now seated in the trial of the man accused of orchestrating his killing. Opening statements will begin on Monday. The 1996 murder was a bloody moment in what was then known as the East Coast-West Coast hip-hop rivalry. Dwayne Keith D. Davis is the first and only person ever charged in connection with Shakur's killing. He says he is innocent, but it was his own words in a self-published book and his media appearances that rekindled the cold case. CNN's Nick Watt has more on how we got here.
1: Hey, Keith, Metro Police, come over here.
2: Keith ED was arrested 3 years ago.
3: So what they got you for, man?
4: Biggest case in Las Vegas history.
3: Oh, yeah?
2: The shooting, the killing of Tupac Shakur at a stoplight in Vegas late one night after a Mike Tyson fight nearly 30 years ago. Here's what prosecutors will argue detailed by a homicide detective just after Dwayne Davis, Keefe D's, arrest.
5: As we all know, Tupac Shakur was an artist who was signed with Death Row Records. And that Death Row Records and its CEO, Marion Shug Knight, were closely affiliated with the Mob Piru criminal street gangs, and that they had an ongoing feud with the Southside Compton Crips. Dwayne Davis was the leader and shot caller of the Southside Compton Crips.
2: Members of both gangs were, say police, at the Tyson fight in the MGM Grand that night, and afterwards, in the lobby, Tupac, Knight, and others spotted Keefe D's nephew, Orlando Anderson, and beat him up.
5: Dwayne Davis began to devise a plan to obtain a firearm and retaliate against Shug Knight and Mr. Shakur.
2: Anderson, his uncle Keefe D, and two other men allegedly got into a white Cadillac and followed Knight and Tupac, who were in a black BMW, en route to a club. Unclear exactly who pulled the trigger. Some have said it was Anderson. Keefe D is the only man who was in that white Cadillac who is still alive. He's now 63. He was, they say, the shot caller, and under Nevada law, he can still be charged with murder.
5: Within the first few months of the investigation, our detectives knew most of the information I just briefed you on. However, we never had the necessary evidence to bring this case forward.
2: His own words, say investigators, were Keefe D's undoing.
5: Specifically, Dwayne Davis's own admissions to his involvement in this homicide investigation that he provided to numerous different media outlets.
2: Them jumping on my nephew gave us the ultimate green light to do something to their a**. And in the documentary, Murder Rap, Inside the Biggie and Tupac Murders, Keefe D describes the moment he says he handed Anderson, whom he calls Lane, a gun while riding in that Cadillac.
4: I gave it to Dre, and Dre was like, no, no. And Lane's like, dude, pop, dude.
2: But in July, Keefe D denied being involved in the killing, telling a Las Vegas news station he wasn't even in Nevada when Tupac was shot.
4: I ain't worried about it. I ain't kidding.
3: Well, I mean, that's what court's for, right?
6: So, it's Keefe D's own words that landed him in court. Here's how that happened. Back in 2008, he struck a deal with law enforcement. He told them about narcotics and gang issues. He was up on some charges at the time. And he also told them that that night that Tupac was shot, he, Keefe D, got the gun, had it in the front seat of the car, passed it into the back seat, and Tupac was shot. Now, the deal was that those words could not be used against him. That was the quid pro quo. Then, in 2019, he wrote the book and he started talking about it. So investigators said, well, the deal's off. If he's talking about it, we're going to use those words from 2008 against him. And that is what's happening. The trial is expected to last 4 to 5 weeks. Nick Watt, CNN, Los Angeles.
0: The extreme heat and fires in Europe show no signs of easing. Just ahead, we're going to go live to Rome for an update on the devastating damage faced by so much of the continent.

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1: Welcome back. I'm Salma Abdulaziz. Let's check some of today's top stories. Hawaii is preparing for the arrival of a possible hurricane this weekend. Tropical Storm Lala is expected to pick up strength as it moves closer to the Big Island. Now, forecasters warn it could bring 2 feet of rain to some areas and nearly 3 feet of storm surge. U.S. President Donald Trump says he plans to declare the Strait of Hormuz a U.S. territory. He didn't say how he would do that, given that it's an international waterway between Iran and Oman. Tehran quickly fired back, saying the strait can't be seized with a tweet, an aircraft carrier, or a campaign speech. A 7.7 magnitude earthquake struck off the south coast of Indonesia on Saturday, killing at least 38 people. Rescue crews are continuing to search for survivors underneath the rubble of fallen buildings. The quake briefly triggered a tsunami warning, which was canceled about 3 hours later. On that breaking news out of Indonesia, we want to bring in CNN's Gage Golding. He is in Hong Kong following the story live for us. A short time ago, Gage, our producer got in my ear and said, you know, the death toll has very unfortunately gone up in this tragedy. Can you tell me what you're learning now?
2: Yeah, throughout the overnight hours, the big thing that we were working is trying to figure out exactly how many people were killed by this earthquake. You said 7.7 magnitude. And for those that aren't exactly familiar with how earthquakes are rated, that is incredibly strong. You know, anything over an 8.0 magnitude is really about as terrible as it gets. And this is stronger than the Colombian earthquake that happened just a little bit ago. This brand new video you're seeing here from the disaster agency, the Indonesian disaster agency, I should say. The death toll right now at 30.

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1: Welcome back. I'm Sam Abdulaziz. Let's check some of today's top stories. Hawaii is preparing for the arrival of a possible hurricane this weekend. Tropical storm Lala is expected to pick up strength as it moves closer to the Big Island. Now, forecasters warn it could bring 2 feet of rain to some areas and nearly 3 feet of storm surge. U.S. President Donald Trump says he plans to declare the Strait of Hormuz a U.S. territory. He didn't say how he would do that, given that it's an international waterway between Iran and Oman. Tehran quickly fired back, saying the strait can't be seized with a tweet, an aircraft carrier, or a campaign speech. A 7.7 magnitude earthquake struck off the south coast of Indonesia on Saturday, killing at least 38 people. Rescue crews are continuing to search for survivors underneath the rubble of fallen buildings. The quake briefly triggered a tsunami warning, which was canceled about 3 hours later. On that breaking news out of Indonesia, we want to bring in CNN's Gage Golding. He is in Hong Kong following the story live for us. A short time ago, Gage, our producer got in my ear and said, you know, the death toll has very unfortunately gone up in this tragedy. Can you tell me what you're learning now?
2: Yeah, throughout the overnight hours, the big thing that we were working is trying to figure out exactly how many people were killed by this earthquake. You said 7.7 magnitude. And for those that aren't exactly familiar with how earthquakes are rated, that is incredibly strong. You know, anything over an 8.0 magnitude is really about as terrible as it gets. And this is stronger than the Colombian earthquake that happened just a little bit ago. This brand new video you're seeing here from the disaster agency, the Indonesian disaster agency, I should say. The death toll right now at 38 people dead with 13 hurt. Many of those that have been killed have not been identified. That's according to government officials. And what we do know is that there are still people they are trying to reach through the debris, through the rubble. We're told that right now, and remember, this is all kind of preliminary figures, there are roughly 10 people trapped underneath the rubble that they know about that they are trying to get to. Part of this is, I mean, this is an island community, very hilly, very mountainous, if you will. There were a lot of landslides that caused problems for those search and rescue crews trying to get to the areas that they needed to work. And you see this video of the folks running here. There's video, if our control room can pull this up, of tourists that are sitting up on a little kind of a mountain peak here in Komodo National Park. You can see the tourists here. I'm assuming they were led by locals. But if you watch closely, look at the people sitting on the ground. You'll start to see them sway back and forth as the earth beneath them shakes. You kind of see it there a little bit, how some of those people are standing. I'm not necessarily sure. You see the girl in the white there with the blue pants. You can kind of see that. Obviously, they're trying to get up because of the fear of tsunamis. And there was a tsunami warning. Thankfully, water only rising about a meter, which is roughly 3 feet. And other nations nearby did not issue that same tsunami warning. But I want to take you to a quick soundbite from emergency responders there that just delivered an update within the last hour or so, kind of talking about the search and rescue and the resources that they'll be using. Take a listen.
3: The Sarna Special Group is also prepared to deploy an advanced team using Indonesian Air Force facilities to carry out necessary measures on the ground and rescue lives affected by the disaster.
2: Airports, hospitals, and other buildings have been damaged. We're hearing about 74 homes, at least in this preliminary account, have been damaged. Salma?
1: CNN's Gage Golding there with updates on those rescue and recovery efforts. Thank you so much for bringing us those updates. Wildfires in Europe have forced Spanish emergency crews to remove relics from a historic monastery. The remains of the first three kings of Aragon were moved from the San Juan de la Pena monastery. The fire started Monday, but it got more intense Thursday because of high temperatures and very strong winds. Firefighters have been working tirelessly to save the monastery. And the very good news is that so far, as of Friday morning, it remains untouched by those flames. Many other parts of Europe were not so fortunate. The record high temperatures and ongoing extreme drought are feeding wildfires across much of the continent. Our Stefano Pozzobon

0: and has been following all of these developments, and he is joining us now live from Rome. You know, these images that we are seeing across Europe, the skies turned red, people fleeing their homes in the middle of the night, firefighters struggling to contain blazes, these are so heartbreaking. Tell me about the stories behind these pictures.
1: Well, the stories, unfortunately, Salma, are the same throughout the continent. Perhaps for the first time in history, we are recording record-breaking wildfires, not in one country or another, but it's really been a succession of catastrophic wildfires throughout the European Union and even in the British Islands, which normally is a country that you would associate with wet weather and rainfall. Well, even Britain is now struggling to contain the wildfires, with the local firefighters unit saying that more than 1,000 wildfires have been recorded in England and Wales alone in the year so far. That is already more than any number recorded throughout the whole of 2025. But the stories behind these tragedies are, of course, the stories of family of tourists, for example, that have been stranded. We've seen that in Greece, with hundreds of tourists having to be evacuated by small boats on the sea to leave the area where the fires were threatening a tourist resort, or people going to the hospital in life-threatening conditions. Right now, there are 14 of them in Croatia alone. And it's really a crisis hitting several countries at the same time, as I was saying. You know, you mentioned Spain in the lead. I've already talked about Greece and Croatia. But for example, 1,800 people in Germany had to be evacuated between Thursday and Friday because a fire was threatening the town of Gais, that is in northwestern Germany, close to the border with Belgium. And even France, has just turned the corner on a catastrophic wildfire in the Bordeaux region a couple of weeks ago that meant that over 250,000 French people had to be evacuated from their homes. Well, now the French are struggling with yet another catastrophic wildfire, this time in Brittany. Brittany is in northwestern France. It's also a region that is not known for having these issues in the summer. It's where you normally go wearing a rain jacket to Brittany or the UK. And instead now, the drought is so severe that even these places are seeing catastrophic wildfires in the middle of the summer. Salma.
0: France, Spain, Croatia, Germany, here in England, the continent on fire. Stefano Pozzobon, thank you so much for those updates. Dire reports about the mental toll on crew members of a U.S. aircraft carrier near Iran. Still ahead, we're going to talk to a psychologist about what sailors could be going through after months without a port call.
2: I'm Marie Osmond, and I have a bucket list, and I'm doing it.

0: crew members of a U.S. aircraft carrier near Iran. Still ahead, we're going to talk to a psychologist about what sailors could be going through after months without a port call.
1: I'm Marie Osmond, and I have a bucket list, and I'm doing it.

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1: I want to return now to the situation aboard the USS Abraham Lincoln. It's been deployed for 250 days, but President Donald Trump thinks apparently that's not long enough.
2: Well, no, that ship is moving. No, they're not. That ship is moving right now, or very shortly, and it's being replaced with another very similar ship. No. Not nearly long enough. Thank you, everybody.
1: Mr. Trump is speaking there after reports of crew members trying to jump or going overboard and of deteriorating living conditions on the carrier during its deployment near Iran. One Democratic senator says the ship has set a modern-day record for sailing without a port call. For more on all of this, we're now joined by Dr. Jennifer Prochaska, clinical psychologist and founder of Tactical Longevity. She's speaking from Overland Park, Kansas. I want to start with those comments you just heard us play there. President Trump saying it's not long enough. How does that impact mental health aboard a ship for U.S. sailors when you're hearing from the commander-in-chief concerns about mental health and psychological strain just waved away?
3: Right. So humans have three basic psychological needs: the need for control, the need to be heard, validated, or seen, and then the avoidance of pain or the option to avoid pain or suffering. And I think when someone says something like that, that's so invalidating about the experience, it just really doesn't click with, I think, people on the ships that are experiencing that. It's long enough for them, for sure. It's very invalidating.
1: And during these more than 250 consecutive days at sea, these sailors have carried out combat operations with uncertainty over when they're going to come home. They've had very little rest, a shortage of basic supplies. What does this combined prolonged stress and extreme environment do to one's mind? Give me a sense of what it's like to be one of those sailors.
3: Well, I think it's fair to say that most people can do very hard things. We are actually less good at doing uncertainty. So we can do hard things, but uncertain is really a struggle here. And so when those sailors are out there experiencing not only difficulty and the potential for exposure to danger, and then also uncertainty, it's overloading their system entirely. So the psychological pressure and the demands on them are huge. And the fact that there's no end in sight is very difficult. You have to realize that, again, we can do hard things if we know the end. We also can do very hard, difficult things if we have a purpose or a why behind them. And I think right now,

0: lot of people, including those peoples on the ship, are struggling with that.
1: I love that you named two very specific issues there. First of all, the certainty, and second of all, the reason, the why. And we're seeing the U.S. Navy increasingly asking its aircraft carrier groups to exceed the service's recommended deployment, which is a duration of 7 months. That's about 213 days. Should the expectations that these sailors are set up with before they go on their missions, should they change? And is, when you say give the why, what does that why look like for those sailors on board when it comes to their mission?
0: So I think the why is different for everyone. You have to kind of find your own why in those moments. Sometimes it's finding purpose and meaning by collaborating with your brothers and sisters on the ship. It depends on the person. Sometimes getting through hard things also requires having faith that you can make meaning in the situation later. And so we have to give some credit to the fact that they're going to have to be able to find that. We call that post-traumatic growth, the ability to look at a situation and say, I know I'm going to be able to take something from this eventually. I might not know what it is right this moment, but I will eventually know what that is.
1: And I want to break down very specifically these reports that we have of sailors going overboard or attempting to. Now, the Navy says that it has not seen an increase in suicidal ideation, but I imagine, of course, there are warning signs. What are those warning signs? Is it difficult in an environment like this to see those warning signs and identify them before reaching breaking point?
0: So my rule of thumb on that question is, with regards to suicide and suicide risk, the best indicator is knowing someone's baseline and then seeing a change from their baseline. Say they were normally happy, jovial, engaged, always meeting you at the chow hall, and now all of a sudden they're reclusive and withdrawn. That change from baseline is huge. Maybe they're a really more stern, serious person. All of a sudden they're kind of inappropriately funny. That change from baseline is your indicator that we're at high risk.
1: And you're talking about that change in baseline, but so much of military culture is built around resilience, endurance, following orders. Does that culture make it harder for some to admit that they're struggling or seeking that help they need?
0: It absolutely makes it harder. We know that there's still a stigma around presenting with, hey, I've got a mental health issue I want to address. I do think that there's been many, many efforts made, and we're making huge strides in the area with regards to that stigma in the military and otherwise, but it's always going to be an issue that makes it hard to identify. Absolutely. The military has put in a lot of resources, especially in the last, I'd say, decade, to help address those things. Could there always be more? Yes. I also think it's very important to start pre-incident and think about, hey, if we're going to war, if we're going to high-stress combat situations, how do we prepare people mentally ahead of time to be ready for those high-stress experiences, no matter what that stress is?
1: Dr. Jennifer Prochaska, thank you so much for coming to us in the middle of your night to discuss those very difficult and challenging conditions that sailors are experiencing. Thank you so much. Experts are baffled by a new decision President Trump made about U.S. aircraft carriers. He ordered them to scrap their electromagnetic launch systems used to propel planes into the air. He wants them to go back to older steam-powered catapults used on the Nimitz-class carriers like the one you see here. But modern carriers are designed around electrical power and don't have the extensive steam plumbing of older carriers. Experts say the change will likely cost billions of dollars, and they say the deployment of the next U.S. carrier expected around 2034 could be pushed back by years. A woman is facing federal criminal charges after authorities say she vandalized the World War II Memorial in Washington. We're going to have details for you straight ahead.
2: From the field.

0: on CNN.
1: A Kentucky woman is facing federal criminal charges. This is after she was arrested for allegedly vandalizing the World War II Memorial in Washington, D.C. Officials are accusing her of filling the fountain with soap bubbles and also using spray paint to mark the memorial with graffiti. CNN's Caitlin Pullins has more for us.
2: Vandalism of the World War II Memorial on the National Mall in Washington, D.C. has led to two felony criminal charges against a woman from Kentucky. Now, this happened on Friday when law enforcement saw that the balcony that overlooks the World War II Memorial on the National Mall, that it had spray painted words on it that said clean hands, dirty money. There was other spray paint as well, really taking up a lot of that stone balcony area. And a park ranger had seen a woman there with a container and also videotaping herself and then fleeing. That woman, her name is Melissa Ferris. She is from Kentucky. She was arrested on two felony criminal charges levied by the U.S. Attorney's Office in Washington, D.C. She appeared in court on Friday. She's going to be held in detention over the weekend. This is a serious set of charges that Melissa Ferris faces now. These two charges, they're felony counts for destroying or hurting federal property, but also there are stiff penalties, and it is a felony to destroy or somehow alter a veterans memorial, vandalize it. And so Melissa Ferris, she's not been able to enter a plea yet, but she will be back in court next week. We expect her to contest remaining behind bars, but the Justice Department has been very aggressive lately with trying to arrest people.

0: of filling the fountain with soap bubbles and also using spray paint to mark the memorial with graffiti. CNN's Caitlin Pullins has more for us.
1: Vandalism of the World War II memorial on the National Mall in Washington, D.C. has led to two felony criminal charges against a woman from Kentucky. Now, this happened on Friday when law enforcement saw that the balcony that overlooks the World War II memorial on the National Mall, that it had spray painted words on it that said clean hands, dirty money. There was other spray paint as well, really taking up a lot of that stone balcony area. And a park ranger had seen a woman there with a container and also videotaping herself and then fleeing. That woman, her name is Melissa Ferris. She is from Kentucky. She was arrested on two felony criminal charges levied by the U.S. Attorney's Office in Washington, D.C. She appeared in court on Friday. She's going to be held in detention over the weekend. This is a serious set of charges that Melissa Ferris faces now. These two charges, they're felony counts for destroying or hurting federal property, but also there are stiff penalties, and it is a felony to destroy or somehow alter a veterans memorial, vandalize it. And so Melissa Ferris, she's not been able to enter a plea yet, but she will be back in court next week. We expect her to contest remaining behind bars, but the Justice Department has been very aggressive lately with trying to arrest people who may be committing vandalism on the National Mall and in downtown DC. They indicated already in federal court that they would like her to stay behind bars as she awaits trial and not have her released. Back to you.
0: Mystery surrounds a newly discovered treasure chest in Belgium. Construction workers found this wooden chest while they were renovating a brewery in East Flanders. Dozens of gold bars and hundreds of coins were inside. The value is estimated at 9 million euros or nearly $10.5 million. The owner of the property called the police, and investigators are trying to figure out who owns the gold and who buried it. Thank you so much for watching. I'm Salma Abdulaziz. CNN This Morning is coming up next.
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0: and this is CNN.
1: Welcome to CNN This Morning. Here's what's new today. Breaking news, Indonesia rocked by a deadly 7.7 magnitude earthquake. We have a live report coming up on scenes of destruction and rescue efforts happening now. Plus, we are tracking the storm system that could become the first hurricane to make landfall in Hawaii in decades. The latest on the storm's path and how people there are getting ready. And later, there is growing concern about the living conditions for sailors aboard the USS Abraham Lincoln out at sea for months due to the war in Iran. Yet, new comments from President Trump seem to suggest he does not share those concerns. Hear for yourself how he responded when asked about their mental health. And a new legal fight in the case of Luigi Mangione and his execution of UnitedHealthcare CEO Brian Thompson. What a guilty plea and disturbing admission in federal court could mean for the state trial set to start next month. Well, good morning. It is Saturday, August 15th. Thanks for joining us this morning. Victor Blackwell is off, and I am Renee Marsh. We begin with breaking news this morning. A deadly 7.7 magnitude earthquake has jolted the Indonesian coastline. At this hour, here's what we know. At least 38 are dead, but assessments are still underway, according to BNP, a disaster relief organization. The quake triggered a tsunami warning, but it has since been lifted. People frantically ran for cover from damaged or collapsing buildings. BNBP says government offices, schools, healthcare facilities, and more than 50 homes have been damaged. The disaster relief group says 2,000 people were evacuated as a precaution in one region as rescuers race to find survivors. A woman describes the terrifying moments after the strong earthquake hit. Take a listen.
2: The quake was massive. The shock was so strong. We were resting at home with family. There were 13 of us inside the house, and we all ran to save ourselves.
1: Well, we're going to go straight to CNN's Gage Golding, who is covering all this for us this morning. Good morning, Gage. What's the latest?
3: Yeah, hey, good morning. Overnight, and this was the big development, this quake striking around 6 a.m. local time, which is pretty much the opposite of East Coast time. And slowly, over the overnight hours, we saw that death count continuously creep up, now at 38, with about a little over a dozen people injured. Here is the striking fact, though. The comparison to the other earthquakes that we've seen recently, I'm going to use the Colombian earthquake here. About 6 million people in that earthquake felt what the USGS categorizes as severe shaking. Here in this earthquake, there were about 500,000 people feeling that. And I bring up this point because it's two very different situations. In Colombia, a very urban area. Here, this is more mountainous, rural, island terrain. There are some tourist hotspots. For example, Bali, very popular tourist destination. They felt shaking there, which is about 400 miles away. But on the actual island of Flores, it's very rural in that sense. But that does not take anything away from the dramatic situation that is unfolding there. The good news is roads have since been cleared after numerous landslides. That's according to government agencies there. However, there are still roughly 10 people trapped under the rubble at this time that they are still working to get to. Now, remember, all of these numbers are preliminary. They've been changing hour by hour from the number of those killed to those injured to those trapped. And we're continuously getting this information. I want you to think of this kind of like a wheel and spoke, where there's a bunch of different agencies, police substations, search and rescue crews that are feeding information.

0: back to the hub, and we're getting those updates, I would say, every other hour or so, but the information coming in is changing here. The other part of this, too, is that a lot of critical infrastructure, including several airports, hospitals, healthcare facilities, even schools, have all been damaged in this earthquake. A 7.7 magnitude earthquake is incredibly strong. Anything over 8.0 magnitude is about as severe as it gets, although the scale does go up to 10. Also, another threat that these first responders, the search and rescue crews, are encountering is in the immediate hours after the initial earthquake, they saw 37 different aftershocks. And these aren't little tremors, as they're commonly referred to. These were still in themselves quite abrasive and severe earthquakes, some of them registering up to 6.2 on the Richter scale. So what I'm saying is there is a lot of different obstacles as really that area there continues to evolve.
1: Gage Golding staying on top of this developing story for us this morning. Thank you, Gage. And here in the United States, Hawaii is bracing for what could be its first hurricane landfall in decades. Tropical storm Lala is gathering strength as it approaches the Big Island. It's expected to slam the region with dangerous winds, heavy rainfall, and life-threatening flash flooding and mudslides. Hawaii Governor Josh Green has declared a state of emergency as the storm intensifies. Now, the worst conditions are expected to last from this afternoon through Sunday. We are monitoring several advisories about Lala bringing hurricane force winds to the Big Island. CNN meteorologist Melissa Knorr joins us now live with the latest details. Melissa, how are people in Hawaii preparing for this storm? This is not something they see very often.
2: It is not. And Renee, right now it's midnight in Hawaii, but as the sun comes up first thing in the morning and then throughout the day on Saturday, conditions are going to deteriorate, especially on the Big Island, which could see a very close run-in with a hurricane landfall, which could be the first hurricane landfall ever for that particular island. You can see satellite imagery. Lala starting to approach the islands right now. Some of the outermost rain bands moving in. And where we expect the brunt of the wind impacts, going to be on the south shore of the island. But the rain is really going to pile up there on the eastern side of the island, the windward side. That's where we could see locally 10 to 20 inches of rainfall, leading to life-threatening flash flooding, in addition to mudslides possible as well. You can see the hurricane warning in effect there, becoming potentially that Category 1 hurricane right near the southern coast. And then as we go into the second half of the weekend, passing to the south of the rest of the islands, but rain, some of those winds could easily be topping hurricane force strength. And the size of this storm, Renee, pretty large. The wind field right now stretching over 200 miles across.
1: And I know you're tracking that for us, Melissa. Thank you. Now to the conflict in the Middle East. New images are coming in this morning of Israeli strikes in Lebanon. Lebanon state media says 7 people were killed, making it the deadliest day since June's ceasefire. Israel said it struck Hezbollah infrastructure in response to a, quote, action against Israeli soldiers by the Iranian-backed militant group. Meanwhile, a UK marine trade organization says a, quote, unknown projectile struck the hull of a bulk carrier in the Strait of Hormuz. The group says that the crew is safe and there's no reported damage or environmental impact. Treasury Secretary Scott Bessent threatened to apply unprecedented economic pressure on Iran as the U.S. continues its naval blockade of Iranian ports. Well, let's go straight to CNN correspondent Larry Madowo. Larry, you're covering all of this for us this morning. Thank you for joining us this morning.
3: Thanks, Renee. We are tracking all these developments in the Middle East, and you see those threatened measures from Secretary Bessent, and he says that the announcements will come in the following week, so basically in the next few days, and that they will be historic in terms of the economic isolation of a country, measures never seen before. And that builds on what President Trump has been saying about the U.S. plan to choke Iran economically. And President Trump is posturing in front of a crowd that essentially appreciated what he was saying as the frustration grows over the delay in this war. It's been 6 months and there's no sign that it's anywhere close to ending. In fact, the Iranians are now saying that they have not decided when they will resume negotiations with the United States. And President Trump himself told Axios earlier in the week that they were low-keying these talks. They only seem to be negotiating with them. So the talks are at a stalemate. But President Trump now saying this.
4: And after we finish defeating Iran, which is being very badly defeated, pretty soon I'll be declaring the Hormuz Strait a territory of the United States. Essentially, that's what it is. We have the blockade. No ships get through unless we want them to.
3: It's not clear how that would work out, declaring the state of Hormuz U.S. territory. Would that mean U.S. troops on the ground? He didn't offer any more specifics. President Trump has also previously said that he would call it the Strait of America. Again, that didn't pan out. But the Iranians giving a very strong response. The Iranian deputy foreign minister said this. The Strait of Hormuz cannot be seized with a tweet, an aircraft carrier, an executive order, or a campaign speech. Iran neither fears threats nor is intimidated by displays of force. And the Iranian deputy foreign minister also saying that they have complete control and they will open and close the strait as they please, Renee.
1: Larry Madowo, thank you for that report. Well, U.S. aircraft carrier pushed to its limits. Concerns about morale and mental health. And now a presidential remark is fueling a new debate. The latest on the USS Abraham Lincoln is just ahead. Plus, one of America's most sacred memorials vandalized in broad daylight. The message left behind and the suspect now facing felony charges. And later, what comes next for Luigi Mangione, who pled guilty to federal charges in the killing of United Healthcare CEO? And as we go to break, here's a live look at SeaTac Airport in Seattle. Good morning.

0: Minister said this. The Strait of Hormuz cannot be seized with a tweet, an aircraft carrier, an executive order, or a campaign speech. Iran neither fears threats nor is intimidated by displays of force. And the Iranian deputy foreign minister also saying that they have complete control and they will open and close the strait as they please, Renee.
1: Larry Madowo, thank you for that report. Well, U.S. aircraft carrier pushed to its limits, concerns about morale and mental health. And now a presidential remark is fueling a new debate. The latest on the USS Abraham Lincoln is just ahead. Plus, one of America's most sacred memorials vandalized in broad daylight, the message left behind, and the suspect now facing felony charges. And later, what comes next for Luigi Mangione, who pled guilty to federal charges in the killing of United Healthcare CEO? And as we go to break, here's a live look at SeaTac Airport in Seattle. Good morning.

0: Well, five people were killed. One is wounded and a suspect is dead after a series of killings in northern Michigan. The suspect, identified as 39-year-old Chad Hickman of Lake City, Michigan, was found dead in a wooded area 5 miles north of where the first bodies were found on Friday. Police have not released the identities of the victims, how they died, or a possible motive. This is the second mass killing in Michigan in the last 3 weeks. A former University of Cambridge professor was found dead just days after resigning amid plagiarism allegations. Police say they found the body of 41-year-old Jason Arday in South London on Friday. Arday was a sociologist who earned accolades as the youngest ever black professor at Cambridge. Last month, he faced accusations of plagiarism and questions about his athletic and fundraising accomplishments. All Apache helicopter training flights are temporarily halted after a crash this week near Fort Hood, Texas, killed two soldiers. 34-year-old Chief Warrant Officer DeAndre Huey and 25-year-old Warrant Officer Seth Olmsted were killed in the crash. The Army says the stand down will remain in effect until there's a better understanding of the cause of the accident. Well, President Trump is dismissing growing concerns about the mental health of the crew on board the USS Abraham Lincoln. The ship is in the midst of a record-setting deployment. It's been at sea for over 6 months. At least one crew member has gone overboard in what the Navy calls a mental health episode. But take a listen to the president's response.
1: The deployment's gone on too long?
2: No. Not nearly long enough.

0: Well, more now from CNN senior White House reporter Kevin Liptak.
1: After President Trump dismissed some of the concerns about the USS Abraham Lincoln on Friday, I asked the White House whether they wanted to add any context or clarification to what the president said. And they replied that they were going to let the president's words stand on their own, which is kind of remarkable. And it was clear as the president was answering these questions that he was frustrated by them. He kind of snapped at the first question and after his last answer that he thought that the deployment of the Lincoln did not last long enough, he very abruptly turned and walked back towards Air Force One, which isn't his normal mode. He usually answers more than one question in these gaggles. And the backdrop, of course, to all of this is the growing concerns that you hear inside the administration at just how long this conflict with Iran has lasted. These historic deployments of these aircraft carriers only underscore to the American public that the president's initial projection that the war would last only 6 weeks has been wildly wrong. And it's not the only example we're seeing of the war's length of an intensity, raising some questions about the American military's ability to carry it out much longer. You also hear concerns about the stockpile of munitions. And the worry that you hear from military officials is that the longer these deployments last, the greater the toll that they will take on both the people aboard, but also the ships themselves. You know, the gears start to wear out. Replacement parts are hard to come by. And even in a statement on Friday from the Navy Secretary Hung Cao, that was intended in some ways to diminish some of the reporting about the USS Abraham Lincoln, he also acknowledged that there had been a small number of mental health cases, that some of the meal plans had to be adjusted, and that at points, a calls home had been limited because of operational security. And all of this, I think, contributes to the reason you hear some American officials now start to talk privately about the need to find some sort of off-ramp to this conflict. That's something that, for example, the chairman of the Joint Chiefs of Staff, General Dan Kane, has been talking about privately with other officials inside the administration. But there really isn't much indication that President Trump is looking to take that off-ramp at the moment. He said at an event in New York on Friday that he planned to soon declare that the Strait of Hormuz was territory of the United States. You also heard Pete Hegseth say this week that the U.S. was prepared to enforce the blockade of Iranian ports, quote, indefinitely. Of course, all of that would require sustained American military presence in the region, which would be quite a shift for a president who once promised never to enter a forever war. Kevin Liptak, CNN, the White House.
0: And a new carrier group is headed to the Middle East to replace the USS Abraham Lincoln. In the 8 a.m. hour, we'll talk about the conditions crew members are facing with retired Navy chief and counselor Patrick Caserta and his wife Terry, who have made it their life's work to address mental health challenges in the military after the suicide of their son. Well, coming up this hour, a stunning turn in one of America's most talked about murder cases. Luigi Mangione admits he killed the CEO of UnitedHealthcare. We'll break down what to expect out of the sentencing.

0: is CNN.
1: Well, sentencing is set for December 18th after Luigi Mangione pleaded guilty yesterday to federal stalking charges in the murder of United Healthcare CEO Brian Thompson. But Mangione's legal fight is far from over. His New York State murder trial is still set to begin next month. Now his attorneys are asking a judge to throw out the state murder and weapons charges, arguing the case violates protections against double jeopardy. CNN's Shimon Procopez reports.
2: Just a few moments ago, Mangione pled guilty to his heinous act.
3: Luigi Mangione admitting today in a New York federal courtroom to stalking and killing UnitedHealthcare's chief executive Brian Thompson outside a Manhattan hotel, telling the judge, quote, I shot Mr. Thompson in Manhattan and he died. I knew what I was doing was illegal. He went on to describe why he did it. After years of enduring severe pain from a broken back, navigating the obstacles of the health insurance system, and witnessing similar experiences of countless others, I learned that UnitedHealthcare would be holding its annual investor conference in New York City on December 4th, although the specific location was not publicly disclosed. And revealing for the first time how he tracked down Mr. Thompson and discovered where he would be that early December morning. Quote, in November of 2024, I traveled from outside of New York State to Manhattan. I then emailed UnitedHealthcare leadership posing as an investor at a firm managing over $50 billion in assets and requesting information about the conference. Unlike my previous interactions with insurers, I received an immediate response within an hour. Thompson's family was in the courtroom for the first time today, fighting back emotions as they heard prosecutors say Thompson turned to face Mangione just before the deadly close-range shot. Following the proceedings, the family said in a statement, quote, today's guilty

0: guilty plea marks an important step towards justice for Brian and for our family. While nothing will ease the pain of losing him, we are grateful that the federal justice system has held the person responsible for this heinous act accountable. Now we look to the court to ensure that sentencing reflects the severity of this crime. We remain mindful that additional proceedings in New York and Pennsylvania are still to come, and we will continue to seek the justice Brian deserves.
1: With today's guilty plea, Mr. Mangione has accepted full responsibility for the death of Brian Thompson.
0: Mangione received no deal for his plea, and his fate is up to the judge, who could sentence him to life in prison. His defense team explained its strategy after court.
1: New York law does not permit a person to be prosecuted and punished twice for the exact same crime under a statute that governs successive prosecutions. It's also known as the double jeopardy law. Today's guilty plea triggers the statute, and we just filed our motion in state court explaining why the state charges must be dismissed under New York's double jeopardy protections.
0: But it will be up to the state judge to make that final decision. Although the state case is scheduled to begin on September 8th, it will likely be delayed by the legal battle. Federal prosecutors saying justice was done today.
2: This was not a spontaneous act of violence. It was deliberate, calculated, and premeditated. We have consistently pursued the maximum penalties under the law as necessary and just punishment for these crimes. The result achieved today now allows our office to seek the maximum penalty allowed, life imprisonment.
3: And now the next phase in this case begins, the sentencing, and no doubt we're going to start to see legal motions filed and arguments about why Luigi Mangione should not spend the rest of his life in prison. Shimon Prokopez, CNN, New York.
4: Well, joining me now for analysis, attorney Madeline Simmons. Madeline, thanks so much for joining us this morning. I want to start off by asking you, I mean, did this guilty plea surprise you in any way?
5: So thank you for having me. And, you know, I think that this was a smart move on behalf of his defense team, because as we just heard with the analysis, you know, now in the state case, they are getting to argue that would be double jeopardy to try him there. So I think they're really looking at ways to mitigate the impact of, you know, a sentence on him. And so I think that him stepping up, taking responsibility, you know, is significant and will potentially make it so that whatever the sentencing is in December is reflective of that.
4: And to that point, I mean, what does he gain by entering this plea? Does he gain any leverage in his fight against the state murder and weapons charges?
5: I absolutely think he does. As we heard, they've already filed motions saying that it would be double jeopardy to try him on the state case. So I think that this was a strategic move by his defense team to potentially have him not be tried on a state case. And then, like I said, you know, be able to show the judge that he's accepting responsibility for, you know, this heinous act that obviously took a man from his family, so that even if he is, you know, given a significant sentence, perhaps he only has to serve, you know, 85% of it or so, and perhaps gets out at some point while he's still alive.
4: But I would expect it's not going to even be so cut and dry, right? Because, I mean, this federal case was centered on the stalking charge, which some might argue is very different from this murder and weapons charge that he is facing in the state. So it isn't necessarily a slam dunk for them, this argument that it's double jeopardy, right?
5: You're absolutely right. They are two very different charges. Both carry significant amount of sentencing time. But this is, like I said, I think a strategic move on their behalf to try to avoid those murder charges in the state trial.
4: So, I mean, do you think that this plea ultimately could shorten his prison time? Does it merely, you know, shift the legal battle to a different court?
5: So I have seen before in my years of you know, being an attorney, where judges will take into account somebody that steps up and accepts responsibility versus somebody that goes through an entire trial and makes a jury find them guilty, right, with a verdict, and saying that, you know, I'm stepping up, I'm accepting responsibility, I'm sorry for what I have done. That can impact what a judge ultimately brings down on a sentence. So we'll see if that happens in this case.
4: Mm-hmm. And what are you going to be looking out for as, you know, we move to this next phase? I mean, obviously, with all that has developed, we expect that this New York case was going to be postponed. But what sort of considerations will that state judge in New York be considering in determining whether it is a strong argument that this is double jeopardy and he and the case won't go forward?
5: Yeah, I mean, the judge will look at what he has pled to specifically, and what is in that plea agreement, and whether or not that, you know, kind of mirrors some of the same charges that have been brought in state court. It's going to be, like you said, it's not going to be cut and dry. There's going to be a lot of motions back and forth. I would expect we're probably going to have a few hearings between now and then, and different motions filed by both sides, making different arguments regarding this issue. But I certainly think that the defense side has, you know, like I said, had a strategy here with him taking this plea to attempt to avoid, you know, more significant charges and sentencing in the state court case.
4: Madeline Simmons, thank you so much for your insight.
5: Thank you so much.
4: Well, a Kentucky woman is facing federal criminal charges after she was arrested for allegedly vandalizing the World War II Memorial in Washington, D.C. Officials are accusing her of filling the fountains with soapy bubbles while also using spray paint to graffiti the memorial. CNN's Caitlin Polance reports.
6: Vandalism of the World War II Memorial on the National Mall in Washington, D.C. has led to two felony criminal charges against a woman from Kentucky. Now, this happened on Friday when law enforcement saw that the balcony that overlooks the World War II Memorial on the National Mall, that it had spray painted words on it that said clean hands, dirty money. There was other spray paint as well, really taking up a lot of that stone balcony area. And a park ranger had seen a woman there with a container and also videotaping herself and then fleeing. That woman, her name is Melissa Ferris. She is from Kentucky. She was arrested on two felony criminal charges levied by the U.S. Attorney's Office in Washington, D.C. She appeared in court on Friday. She's going to be held in detention over the weekend. This is a serious set of charges that Melissa Ferris faces now. These two charges, they're felony counts for destroying or hurting federal property, but also there are stiff penalties, and it is a felony to destroy or somehow alter a veterans memorial, vandalize it. And so Melissa Ferris, she's not been able to enter a plea yet, but she will be back in court next week. We expect her to contest remaining behind bars, but the Justice Department has been very aggressive lately with trying to arrest people who may be committing vandalism on the National Mall and in downtown DC. They indicated already in federal court that they would like her to stay behind bars as she awaits trial and not have her released. Back to you.
4: Caitlin, thank you. And it is being called the 1-in-1,000 year flood. Midwest communities drenched by heavy rain and are bracing for more. We will take a look at some of the hardest hit areas coming up next. And if you're heading out, remember you can stream our show from anywhere in the U.S., even right here on the beach in Miami. You can also go to CNN.com/watch.

0: is CNN.
1: Welcome back. A deadly storm system that battered the Midwest all week is circling back. Authorities are warning about flash flooding this weekend that could spread across several states, including Iowa, Illinois, Indiana, and Ohio. The Midwest has already seen at least six straight days of relentless rains and flash flooding that force entire communities out of their homes and cut power for hundreds of thousands of people. It's being called the one in 1,000 year flood. At least three people have died, including a four-year-old child. Right now, millions across the Midwest remain under flood watches because even modest rainfall could bring new problems. CNN meteorologist Melissa Nord is back with us. She is tracking all of this. Melissa, it has been just brutal. Yeah. What should we expect going into today and the rest of the weekend?
2: Well, unfortunately, Renee, the ground is like a soaked sponge, so it can't absorb any more water. And that's why the flooding threat remains really elevated for creeks and streams and river flooding that's ongoing. This weekend, this is a map of the current either floods that are in effect along rivers or what they're expected to crest to over the next several days. You can see three of those rivers in major flood stage, including the White River in Noblesville, then runs through the heart of Indianapolis. But in Noblesville, the suburb just crested to an all-time record, 24 and a half feet, beats the old record of 23.8 feet there first thing this morning. Flood warnings in the red color, flood watches in green, and we still have this boundary that has brought us immense amounts of rain through this week, and it's not moving today. So we have another level three moderate risk of flooding today and tomorrow. You can see the radar right now lit up with rain through the heart of Illinois. That's pushing eastward. So Indianapolis Drive right now, more of that rain to be moving into central Indiana this morning. And then later on this evening and tomorrow, more risks of flooding stretching throughout the Corn Belt there. We could see additional rainfall amounts that are easily 3 to 5 inches.
1: Ooh. Melissa Nord, thank you for that. And Indiana has been the hardest hit state from this historic flooding. Right now, it is under a statewide disaster emergency declared by Governor Mike Braun. Beth Hall is joining us from Lafayette. She's the Indiana State Climate Office Director. Good morning, Beth. Thank you so much for joining us. How's it looking where you are?
3: Well, it hasn't been that bad in Lafayette, Indiana, but we're getting some really good storms now, so I'm hoping our power will hold in there.
1: Okay. Well, you know, states in the Midwest, I mean, you all have been inundated. Is this just a bad stretch of weather, or are we witnessing a new flooding reality here?
3: You know, this event is extraordinary. There's no way to say it otherwise. However, we are seeing an increasing trend of these heavy rainfall events. And because of just the planetary warming, we're going to see a shift in the storm tracks. So the data is telling us that we could see events like this happening more often. We hope that it doesn't just because the tragedy involves, but the atmosphere is setting up that this is not going to be that unusual anymore.
1: And tell us more about why. What are the climate factors making this the new norm for us?
3: Well, when the planet warms, it agitates the atmosphere. And unlike anything that's land-based, whether it's the pot on our stove or bathtub or even the oceans that have edges, the atmosphere, if you think about it, really doesn't have an edge. So if we have intense warming happening somewhere else on our planet,

0: It's going to disturb the fluid that is our atmosphere elsewhere. And that's what's happening now is it's shifting our storm tracks into paths that maybe we're not used to over the past 100 or so years. So that's putting these storm tracks in parts of the country and parts of the world that are just not used to this much rain. Add to that the increasing temperatures, the air can hold more moisture. So when it does rain, it literally pours.
1: So this is we are seeing in real time when we talk about the impacts of climate change. This is it. These intense four storms, lots of rainfall falling in just a short period of time. I guess the question is, what can people, communities, homeowners do to better protect their lives and property if this is in fact the new reality in a warming planet?
0: You know, if you're living in an area that's vulnerable, that's a tough situation to be in. I would talk with your insurance companies and find out what options you have. If you do have the ability to relocate, really take into consideration whether or not that property is within a floodplain, because we're doing our best to keep those rivers from overflowing, but it's going to be a challenge. And one thing to really remember is the flooding impacts aren't necessarily where the rain is falling. The heavy rains could be falling somewhere else where all that water then feeds into the river systems, and that's when we have the tragic overflowing of the rivers.
1: Beth Hall, thank you. I hope your power stays on this evening. Thanks so much for joining us.
0: Thank you.
1: Well, it turns out there's a steep price for being a nuisance in Norway. Why waking a sleeping polar bear led to a very expensive wake-up call for one tourist. And as we go to break, here's a live look at downtown Charlotte, where the sun is coming up. Good morning.
2: People all across America

0: deductible, that's a tough situation to be in. I would talk with your insurance companies and find out what options you have. If you do have the ability to relocate, really take into consideration whether or not that property is within a floodplain, because we're doing our best to keep those rivers from overflowing, but it's going to be a challenge. And one thing to really remember is the flooding impacts aren't necessarily where the rain is falling. The heavy rains could be falling somewhere else where all that water then feeds into the river systems, and that's when we have the tragic overflowing of the rivers.
1: Beth Hall, thank you. I hope your power stays on this evening. Thanks so much for joining us.
0: Thank you.
1: Well, it turns out there's a steep price for being a nuisance in Norway. Why waking a sleeping polar bear led to a very expensive wake-up call for one tourist. And as we go to break, here's a live look at downtown Charlotte, where the sun is coming up. Good morning.
2: People all across America.

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1: Right now, search crews are digging through rubble in Indonesia after a powerful 7.7 magnitude earthquake. Video from this morning shows buildings crumbling and people running for safety. More than 30 people were killed, but officials warn that number could rise. Rescue workers are now combing through the rubble, looking for anyone who may still be trapped. In Hawaii, residents are getting ready for Lala, which could bring the island's first hurricane landfall in decades. A hurricane warning is now in effect for Hawaii County, the Big Island, and the governor has already declared a statewide emergency. Hurricanes don't hit Hawaii often. The last tropical system to make landfall there was Olivia in 2018. And President Trump's name could soon be back on the front of the Kennedy Center. Sources say his handpicked board for the institution voted to put the president's name below the Kennedy Center's sign. It will now say the iconic building was, quote, restored and renovated by President Donald J. Trump. The move is testing the limits of a federal judge's order in May. That order blocked Trump's attempt to name the building after himself. Well, the recent explosion in interest in drugs and supplements marketed for performance enhancement and longevity is everywhere. And if you aren't taking one yourself, there's a good chance you know someone who is. But today, people as young as teenagers are turning to performance-enhancing drugs like testosterone in startling numbers. CNN's Isabel Young met with one of them for her latest report on the enhancement craze. Take a look.
2: No matter how large I got, I always saw

0: myself as tiny.
1: Really?
0: Yeah, no matter what angle, you know.
1: Really?
0: Yeah, you name it. And you just keep going and going and going. You look in the mirror and you just don't realize how far you're in it and how far you're pushing yourself until it's kind of too late.
1: When you started taking these drugs, I mean, how quickly did you start to see physical changes?
0: My first cycle, I gained 40 pounds in 5 weeks.
1: Wow.
0: 162 pounds to 203 pounds.
1: Wow.
0: Yeah.
1: That's crazy.
0: Yeah.
1: So how many times were you injecting yourself, like, in a week?
0: Daily, I'd say, for that big cycle, probably around like 12 times per day.
1: Per day, you were injecting yourself about 12 times?
0: Mm-hmm.
1: Oh my God.
0: Yeah.
1: Were you addicted?
0: I was, for sure.
2: Well, fascinating. See more from Isabel's report on what's driving men of all ages to explore performance-enhancing drugs like testosterone. It's this week's episode of The Whole Story with Anderson Cooper, stacked inside the enhancement craze. This airs tomorrow night at 8 p.m. Eastern here on CNN and the next day on the CNN app. Well, a sleeping polar bear in the Arctic got the world's rudest wake-up call this month. Authorities in Norway say a person aboard a tourist vessel spotted the bear snoozing on shore and blasted the ship's foghorn. Yes, very rude. The bear woke up and wandered off. The tourist, they say, got a wake-up call of his own, a fine worth more than $5,000. Turns out, in the Arctic, disturbing the bears can actually really cost you. Well, thank you all for joining me for this hour of CNN This Morning. Table for Five is up next. I'm back with another hour of CNN This Morning at 8. I'll see you then.

0: physical changes?
1: My first cycle, I gained 40 pounds in 5 weeks.
0: Wow.
1: 162 pounds to 203 pounds.
0: Wow.
1: Yeah.
0: That's crazy.
1: Yeah.
0: So how many times were you injecting yourself like in a week?
1: Daily, I'd say for that big cycle, probably around like 12 times per day.
0: Per day, you were injecting yourself about 12 times?
1: Mm-hmm.
0: Oh my God.
1: Yeah.
0: Were you addicted?
1: I was, for sure.
2: Well, fascinating. See more from Isabel's report on what's driving men of all ages to explore performance-enhancing drugs like testosterone. It's this week's episode of The Whole Story with Anderson Cooper, stacked inside the enhancement craze. This airs tomorrow night at 8 p.m. Eastern here on CNN and the next day on the CNN app. Well, a sleeping polar bear in the Arctic got the world's rudest wake-up call this month. Authorities in Norway say a person aboard a tourist vessel spotted the bear snoozing on shore and blasted the ship's foghorn. Yes, very rude. The bear woke up and wandered off. The tourist, they say, got a wake-up call of his own, a fine worth more than $5,000. Turns out, in the Arctic, disturbing the bears can actually really cost you. Well, thank you all for joining me for this hour of CNN This Morning. Table for Five is up next. I'm back with another hour of CNN This Morning at 8. I'll see you then.

0: Welcome to African Voices Playmakers. I'm Larry Madowo in Nairobi. The world's most prestigious professional bodybuilding competition, the Mr. Olympia, is just weeks away in Vegas. And so we're highlighting some of the African and diaspora bodybuilders who are dominating the sport. I'm here to talk to one of them at Advanced Fitness Center. She is widely known as Africa's fittest woman. I'll get to Evelyn Okinyi-Owala in a moment. But first, Libyan legend Kamal El Gargni, a giant in the sport who has won both the Mr. Olympia and the Arnold Classic. Today, El Gargni continues to shape the sport by training others, including recently coaching current Arnold Classic winner, Andrew Jacked. But let's start off with Samson Dauda, the first Nigerian to win the coveted Mr. Olympia title. His resume, including an Arnold Classic win, has cemented his place among bodybuilding's elite.
1: This is my home away from home, my playground, office, yes. Most of the time, every day of the week, we're back here, and this is where all the training happens.
0: Bodybuilder Samson Dauda is in deep training, getting ready to once again step on bodybuilding's highest stage, Mr. Olympia.
1: Well, one day down, 365 to go.
0: The Nigerian-born, UK-based muscle man made history in 2024 when he won Mr. Olympia, taking home the trophy for the sport's greatest honor.
1: They've only ever been one person from Nigeria that's ever won it. So to be able to stand there and say, okay, that is something that I've achieved, it's an honor.
0: Dauda, who also won the Arnold Classic in 2023, stumbled into bodybuilding while playing another sport, rugby.
1: Some of the coaches tell him to me saying, okay, you know what? You gotta be able to take some hits. You know, you can't run forever, you gotta take hits. So maybe you might wanna have a little bit more muscle on your lower body to be able to take those hits. So it's sort of, because I started going to the gym just to put on a little bit more tissue and put on a little more muscle so you can take more hits in the rugby pitch.
0: While at the gym, Dauda, known as the Nigerian Lion, gained more than muscles.
1: I met my wife in the gym during that period of actually training, and you know, she was a lot more into fitness and a lot more into nutrition and everything else than I was. So we started training together and, you know, started talking. And, you know, with time, as I was going to

0: rugby games and everything else, the guys started noticing that, okay, I was starting to have a physique. And they were quite impressed, and they were saying to me that, you know what, have you ever like thought about doing a physique competition?
1: But Dauda, who was notoriously shy, couldn't fathom being on stage.
0: I hate being the center of attention. I always want to be in the background. My wife basically convinced me to do it. So going to my first show, it was sort of like, okay, let's just see what happens. So I went into the show the first time, and the first time I did, I won the show. And I was kind of like, okay, that's awesome, that's great. And then they put me in with the older guys, the guys that are more mature and the guys that have more experience in sport, on the same day. And I went in with them and I won that as well. For me, that was kind of like a, okay, this is nice. And at that point, you know, it sort of thought of me, and, you know, I sort of fell in love with the idea of being on stage and everything else at that point. And I thought, okay, this might be something that, you know, I could do.
1: In 2022, Dauda made his Mr. Olympia debut, placing sixth.
2: Nice. One more.
1: Then in May of 2024, right before taking the Olympia stage again, he announced that his wife, Marlena Gustowska, would be his trainer. A decision that was heavily criticized.
3: Really, really, like, I'd say horrendous backlash in a way that we were sort of hearing all over the place on many social media. How can wife coach a bodybuilder? It was just impossible.
1: Then he won, and she made history.
3: Which is quite significant to be a first female coach in Mr. Olympia. I would love to see females in bodybuilding having a bit more voice, being able to speak up a bit more in terms of the knowledge that they have.
1: As Gustowska urges more women to raise their voice in bodybuilding, Dauda hopes to continue inspiring others in Africa who wish to also flex their muscles on a world stage.
0: Once you see someone that comes from you, from your place and doing your thing, achieve something great like that, it can't help but inspire you to go after it. Because I know for me, even though I was self-centered on just this goal, I know that if I had the time when I was coming up and I saw another Nigerian that was able to achieve it, I know full well I would have been emulating him. I'd be watching him and going, okay, well, if he can do it, hell, I know I can.
1: Coming up, Kamal El-Gardni on coaching the next generation of champions.
4: I want to give back to this new generation, especially for me, like, you know, as I am from Africa as well, I'm trying to help that area.

0: In 2019, he became the first Libyan to win bodybuilding's top prize in the 212 division at the Mr. Olympia. Since then, he's competed all over the world. Now 54, he's training the next generation of champions. Kamal El-Gardini is putting in a hard day's work.
1: I come like 6 days and I have one day off, only Sundays.
0: After years of being away, the 54-year-old bodybuilder is training to get back on the Mr. Olympia stage in September.
1: I had 2 years off, being busy, you know, moved to the States with the family to make sure, again, everything is good for them. And then I had time busy with training Andrew as well. So I didn't have really enough time for me. But now, yes, I do have time for me. And I think, and I wish, and I hope, I will make it this year.
0: The Andrew he mentioned is this one, Andrew Jacked, the 2026 Arnold Classic champion from Nigeria.
1: I'm very proud of what we did, to be honest, together as a team, to win like 3 shows in a row. We did actually the Olympia first, and he replaced as best, as highest he's ever did, which is third. And then we did Romania, he won Romania, and then we did the Arnold, Ohio, and then we did the UK as well. So I'm proud to be part of that, to be honest. I'm not proud of him as well.
0: But El-Gardini is no stranger to bodybuilding's biggest stage. As a competitor, he won the 212 division of the Arnold Classic in 2018 and the prestigious Mr. Olympia the following year.
1: I did the Arnold Classic as a first professional show for me. And thank God I won that show. And then after the Arnold, I qualified, of course, the winner qualified to the Olympia, which is the biggest show ever in the world. And that was my dream. And I competed the first year at the Olympia. I come third, 2018. And then 2019, I won the Olympia.
0: The Libyan national, who started competing in 1993, has won shows in 3 different continents.
1: I won the African Championship because I'm really from Libya. And then I moved to UK in England. I won the European Championship. And then I moved to Qatar and I won the Asian Championship.
0: But bodybuilding wasn't El-Gardini's first love.
1: My hobby was karate, you know. That's what it's like, the fighting, whatever, because of Bruce Lee. My dad, as you know, we are in Africa, we have to learn our family and dad's skills. So it's like, nope, you cannot go to the gym. You have to go when you finish, you know, after like you finish work and then you go. By that time, the karate clubs, they close. The only thing I found is bodybuilding, is gyms, which is there is a little bit, it's not much. So I started going to the gym, and I fell in love with it.
2: Hello. My diet is really like very strict diet. In our sport, bodybuilding, there's 3 important things. Food, training, and resting. One of these 3 is missing, you're doing something wrong. So you're not gonna grow, you're not gonna recover, and you're not gonna look good.
0: After Mr. Olympia, El-Gardini also hopes to compete in next year's Arnold Classic tournament, where he plans to make an announcement.
1: I started as my first pro show is the Arnold Classic. And I'm thinking to retire at the Arnold Classic.
0: El-Gardini says he hopes to spend more time with his family after always being away for months at a time.
1: My kids grow up when I'm not around. So this is the sad moment, okay? I know I'm doing it for me, but I'm doing it for them as a family to make sure like they have everything.
0: El-Gardini, who owns a few gyms in Libya, also plans to continue sharing his knowledge with up and coming bodybuilders.
1: I wanna give back to this new generation, especially for me, like, you know, as I am from Africa as well, I'm trying to help that area. For all these youngsters, the new African generation, they wanted to be something at the sport. First of all, you don't give up. Your chance will come up one day. Whew. I want my legacy to be all the people to remember me

0: with who I am, not what I achieved. Who I am as a person. People, easily, they will forget because somebody else is gonna come, will be a champion again. But people, they will remember who you are as a person, who you are as inside, what you like. So that's what I want people to remember me. I am the Kamal, the nice person, the helpful person.
1: Coming up, her Evelyn Awala earned the title of Africa's Fittest Woman.
2: It's a big title. It's so prestigious to be in that position and also just to lead. Because I have people who come to me for mentorship.

0: future.
1: Welcome back. We're still here at Advanced Fitness Center in Nairobi, talking to Evelyn Okinyi Owala. She has earned global attention for her physique and won many championships in bodybuilding here on the continent and around the world. She is now helping others get stronger and healthier. At this gym in Nairobi, Evelyn Okinyi Owala is laser focused. How frequently do you work out?
2: 6 to 7 days a week.
1: That consistency has helped the exercise guru make a name for herself in the bodybuilding world. You've been called Africa's fittest woman.
2: Yeah.
1: What do you think of that title?
2: It's a big title. It's a big title that may mean a lot of things. But in this context, it's more or less in bodybuilding context because I hold so many accolades, I think. And for me, it's so prestigious to be in that position and also just to lead because I have people who come to me for mentorship.
1: You went on to win Miss Kenya figure?
2: Yeah, at some point.
1: What was that like?
2: That was amazing because the same year, I think it's the year I also went to South Africa, won Arnold Classic Africa. I won the African title, championship. And also I became third worldwide. Like, it was a good year.
1: Of all your accolades, which one are you most proud of?
2: The Arnold Classic and my World Championship. Yeah, those two. Because when the Arnold Classic South Africa, which was my first show, I was told that I wasn't gonna make it because I'm a natural athlete. And I ended up topping in my category and topping in overall.
1: What do you mean you're a natural athlete so you could not make it?
2: No, because we have enhanced athletes.
1: Right, we just had the enhanced games recently.
2: Yes. And we stand sort of on the same stage because I decided to go and compete in a federation where it could be either, but I just wanted to compete.
1: Okay.
2: I wanted to push my levels. So I think that really, blessed my heart. The World Championship also because it's a world stage where everyone from every corner of the world is at, and I was there. So I think those two are my best.
1: How did you get into bodybuilding?
2: I was having all this discomfort in my stomach and throwing up and having acne on my face, and I couldn't tell the problem. So when I went to hospital, I was told I have cysts and I went in for surgery. The problem is 1 month later, before I healed from the stitches, I had a reoccurrence of the cysts. Then I realized I was treating a symptom. I was getting the symptom out, but not treating the root cause of my problem. So then I started working out just, for myself, really, to get myself into good health.
1: At the time, you didn't just have the cysts, you also had chronic asthma as well.
2: Yes, I did. I did have chronic asthma ever since I was born, ever since. Anybody who knew me in high school knew me as a CK. Yeah. And all this went after fitness.
1: Oh, wow. So you walked into the gym, started working out actively, and
2: I started working out actively. The first few days was uncomfortable because with asthma, again, the breathing and all that was uncomfortable. But after some time, I just realized I was no longer using my inhalers frequently. Then I stopped using my inhaler. Then I can't survive without an inhaler. And then I forgot I had an inhaler.
1: Has your cooking changed now that you're super into fitness?
2: Larry, I realize that as a woman, I have the responsibility of giving my family good nutrition. And every single day, without pointing a finger really directly at anyone, we lace our food with things that hinder, create problems for our health.
1: But healthy foods are so boring.
2: After some time, if you eat food that is not healthy after eating healthy food, your body will literally expel it. And with that, for sure, you realize that you've been doing yourself more harm than good. You should have told me to carry for you something.
1: What did you cut from your diet when you got into fitness and went all in?
2: Sugar. I cut sugar. I cut regular fats, like what we use, the vegetable oils, the seed oils and stuff like that. I cut a lot of that. I also cut most of wheat.
0: No chapati?
2: I can eat it occasionally, honestly speaking. So, but it will not be as comfortable as I used to be very comfortable with it.
0: Because I work out.
2: Yes.
0: But I like my chapati, I like my wheat, yeah. I like my dairy, I like all the good carbs.
2: Yeah.
0: So it all just sits here.
2: Yeah.
0: What do I need to do?
2: First of all, you have to choose your herd. Mm-hmm. That is the first herd. Like, I'm a realist, so I'll give it to you.
0: Right.
2: You have to choose your herd. Do you want good health or you want to please your palates?
0: I want to look good, but also I want to eat most of the things.
2: Unfortunately, this is one thing you have to choose aside. You can't have your cake and eat it.
0: How do you prepare for a bodybuilding competition?
2: It takes me around 20 to 16 weeks. Of course, the first 4 weeks, I'm talking to myself, I'm in meditation. Like, we are going into deficit. Mm-hmm. If you try doing deficit, like, sometimes it's so hard the first few weeks until you get the rhythm of it. Training is hard. I train twice a day when I'm going for championships. My meals are so precise, I cannot delay eating. By all means, I cannot delay my food. My sleep is high up there, because if I don't sleep, then which means my muscles will go flat. And when muscles go flat, you don't want that to appear. So it's pretty much intense in terms of training.
0: This is still a male-dominated field. How do you navigate it?
2: I've just looked at it like touching one person at a time. Because again, the good thing about being in a male-dominated space is that you're always expected to do 3 or 4 times better for you to show. And that's a good thing, because it pushes you to study, to understand, to be able to execute your craft and things like that. So I enjoy it.
1: Coming up, Evelyn on why she wants more women in the gym.
2: Most ladies run away from training or weight training because they think it's a masculine thing. Yet it's not a masculine thing. It's a human thing to train your body.

0: You will take this, go down like that, throw your legs back, lie down flat, come up, throw your legs to the front, pick the dumbbell and take it up. All right?
1: How do you encourage women to come to the gym frequently and to get active?
0: I like presenting an athletic body in a feminine, you know, cover, so that they don't find it like it's masculine, because most ladies run away from training or weight training because they think it's a masculine thing. Yet it's not a masculine thing. It's a human thing to train your body. Lunge, squat, one.
1: How different is it training men compared to training women?
0: So generally men have more power and aggression. Women have more endurance and tolerance to pain.
1: You founded Evolve Health Fitness, and the thing that you seem to be doing a lot is this body transformations, especially for women. What do they come to you looking for, and how do they feel at the end of it?
0: One, most, if you understand women, we are built more on our insecurities. And it would be insecurity of working out, insecurity of being judged, insecurity of our outward look. But when the women come, they realize there's more to transformation than just the physical transformation. There is a community, there is togetherness, there's synergy, there is health both inside out. And for me, one thing that those ladies experience that probably blesses my heart the most, it changes families. Once the woman changes, the children start eating right, they want to eat what the mother is eating. Eventually, men come in later.
1: Do you feel like you come up against African societal expectations? Because in some of our cultures, a round woman with the right curves is a good thing. It's sexy.
0: Yes, I do. When I started, I faced, I can't call it a backlash, but I faced a lot of criticism, and I found it very uncomfortable, me walking into a gym and a trainer in a gym telling me, hey, you're lifting too much, you want to look like a man. I'm like, yo, you're the trainer and you're busy telling me I want to look like a man. And I believe also I have muscle, but do you think I look like a man?
1: No.
0: Okay. Yeah. I wanted to keep it graceful, I wanted to keep it feminine, so that I'm able also to motivate other women. And I think I cannot credit myself, but I think I've done a reasonable job in trying to display this without making people uncomfortable.
1: What's your advice for women, African women, that want to follow in your footsteps, who want to maybe go along your same path?
0: You have to avoid the noise. You have to focus. You have to know your goal. If you don't know your goal, you'll be distracted. Be quick to ask questions to those who have succeeded, because they know things.
1: How do you describe your mission and purpose in this fitness space?
0: So my mission basically is to change families. And change for me to change families in terms of fitness and health, I have to reach to the woman first, because that's the person in the pot. That's the person who's cooking. So for me, that is my target, basically, to light that one candle in every home, so that it creates this, you know, awareness of health and, you know, just being having quality life. When you eat well, you train, you sleep well and all that, it's not just about how long you live. That is for God to decide. But the quality of life while you live is up to you.
1: And that's our show. Thank you for watching. If you want to watch this again or any of the other shows we have made, they're all on our website, cnn.com/African Voices. I'm Larry Madowo in Nairobi, and we'll see you next time.

0: health, and you know, just being having quality life. When you eat well, you train, you sleep well, and all that, it's not just about how long you live. That is for God to decide. But the quality of life while you live is up to you.
1: And that's our show. Thank you for watching. If you want to watch this again or any of the other shows we have made, they're all on our website, cnn.com/African Voices. I'm Larry Madoya Nairobi, and we'll see you next time.

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2: We're sailing!
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4: It doesn't get much better than this, does it?
1: Seize the moments.
5: Ta-da!
1: In this world of wonder.
6: Okay, we're in Chicago. Chicago, Chicago, a wonderful town, a wonderful town. Oh my goodness! Yay! Look at it! The start of the famous Route 66. What a year to be doing this. The centenary year. It is an epic American road trip. 9 days, 8 states, 4 colleagues, 1 RV. From Chicago to Santa Monica, California, nearly 4,000 kilometers of pure history and fun.
7: And this is where it all begins.

0: and this is CNN.
1: I'm Richard Quest.
2: We're sailing!
1: I love traveling the world.
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1: And I'm not done yet. Time to embrace new adventures.
4: Doesn't get much better than this, does it?
1: Seize the moments.
5: Ta-da!
1: In this world of wonder.
6: Okay, we're in Chicago. Chicago, Chicago. A wonderful town, a wonderful town.
7: Oh my goodness! Yay! Look at it!
6: The start of the famous Route 66. What a year to be doing this. The centenary year.
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6: What could possibly go wrong? 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
10: Cool, cool.
8: And the team, that's Bondi Bo behind the camera, and that's Holly and Jackie, producers and navigators, guidebooks at the ready.
6: It's terrifying, this. It's absolutely terrifying.
11: Richard.
6: Yeah, what?
11: A trip is no fun if worry sits at the wheel, even if this worry is not voiced to others in the car.
6: We haven't even gone a mile.
12: He already looks a little stressed.
6: It's you lot. Okay, so now we've got to start thinking about some road rules.
8: First, the obvious. Follow historic Route 66 as much as we can.
12: And sharing the driving?
8: Yes, everyone drives. Cabin cleanliness. Keep the RV tidy. And one big detour is allowed, but only to see something extraordinary.
6: And coming up any second now, we're in Wilmington. Oh, look! Here we go.
8: About an hour from the start, and we hit our first attraction.
6: I mean,
8: made from fiberglass and known as a muffler man, it was a common advertising gimmick back in the 1960s. This one's called Gemini Man.
6: Yay!
8: This is what today's Route 66 experience is about.
11: Having fun?
6: Yes!
8: Stopping to see the curiosities on the way. Meeting fellow travellers.
13: So we're on our 40th wedding anniversary.
6: Mazel tov.
14: We're just going to get lost. That's
13: she turned 66, so we figured...
14: Oh, perfect.
13: She's down around 66.
14: You can edit that, right?
6: 20 times 64.
14: I'm 29. Yeah.
13: Put them in the middle.
14: Yeah.
13: Route 66, buddy.
8: We are making good progress. Passing through small towns, the very places this route was designed to connect. Back in 1926, when it was established, Route 66 joined up a patchwork of existing roads, linking small towns to big cities. John Steinbeck called it the Mother Road, and it came to symbolize the road to opportunity.
6: I love it. Love it.

0: Pontiac, Illinois. And here is a Route 66 legend I must meet.
1: Hello.
0: Rose Gerald's is an 88-year-old firecracker, and this museum is her domain.
2: The Route 66 Museum?
0: The Route... You say Route?
2: I say whatever I want to say.
0: You say Route, I say Route.
2: No. This is my museum. Our cases start over here in Chicago. It's just Illinois in here.
0: Wow.
2: You probably say Illinois.
0: No, I say Illinois. It is nostalgia galore.
1: That's a hell of a collection.
0: Thousands of pieces of memorabilia.
1: You get people from all over the world?
2: I've had as many as 19 different countries here in one day.
1: What is it about Route 66 that you like and love about it?
2: It's the people.
0: It's a road.
2: I don't care, it's the people on the road. Don't argue with me.
0: There's an old phrase, you know when you're beaten.
2: Yeah.
0: I was beaten when I walked through the door.
2: Yeah, you're right.
0: It is so easy to become entranced with attractions and interests. Meeting Rose.
1: Oh, hang on, she's getting in. I didn't do the dishes.
2: Oh, it's nice.
0: There is still miles to go.
2: Enjoy yourself. Have fun. You can work and have fun too. I do. I do it all the time. But don't tell my boss.
1: Okay, so end of day one. We have been 15 hours since we all started. We're going to connect it. Where is the power? Driving through America, enjoying the sights, the scenes, and as Rose put it, the people.
3: I need the...
4: This end.
0: Yes. Give me a second. What's been dawning on me is what a task this is. We've covered a couple hundred miles and we've got about 2,500 to go. Oi, oi, oi. Great fun.

0: back aches, and sore muscles absolutely free.
1: What's in here?
2: That is the generator.
1: Oh. We are on a road trip through America on Route 66. And now, let us explore Big Bertha, our home on wheels.
2: Even the colour indicates
1: it. Says it all. The sewer outlet connection.
2: Oh,
1: we've even got an awning.

0: Oh.
1: What?
2: No touching the awning.
1: Why not?
2: Because it costs a whole lot extra.
1: Yeah. So are you telling me we have...
2: We have an awning that we will not use.
3: Okay, no awning. But please, come inside.
4: But look at this, it's very modern.
1: It would not be America if there wasn't a fridge the size of a small apartment.
4: Amazing.
1: And this we're going to need to discuss.
4: Maybe that's like only if there's an absolute emergency.
3: So far our trip has brought us through Illinois to St. Louis, Missouri. And we cannot leave here without a true Route 66 experience. Extraordinary monument. The Gateway Arch National Park.
1: Oh, you get the glint.
4: Woo!
3: This is the tallest man-made monument in the Western Hemisphere at 192 metres high.
1: We're going up the arch, and I really wanted to do this. Okay, I'll go in next.
3: The monument is known as the Gateway to the West. It's what that phrase symbolises here in America that is truly important.
1: Look at this!
3: There has always been an innate drive in this country towards new horizons.
1: Oh, wow.

0: This is the tallest man-made monument in the Western Hemisphere, at 192 metres high.
1: We're going up the arch, and I really wanted to do this. OK, I'll go in next.
0: The monument is known as the Gateway to the West. It's what that phrase symbolises here in America that is truly important.
1: Look at this!
0: There has always been an innate drive in this country towards new horizons.
1: Oh, wow. Hello, how are you? So this has given me a brilliant view of the mighty Mississippi River, which we've crossed, and just adds one more piece of the puzzle. Route 66, the Mississippi, all these ways and means by which America grew, developed, and then moved west.
0: Because moving west meant hope. Escaping the Dust Bowl and the Great Depression of the 1930s. Route 66 became a migration route. The road to a better life, to help achieve the American dream.
1: Moving further down through Missouri, and the great flatness is given way to the green and rolling hills of the Ozarks.
2: Where are we, Richard?
1: We are in Cuba, Missouri, and it's best known for all these murals. Some of them are quite small and others are really, really large and impressive. And I think that might just about have been Cuba, Missouri.
0: Roadside oddities of all sorts developed along Route 66 in the early decades. And then there's this.
1: Oh, this is great. Jonah and the Whale!
0: The Blue Whale of Catoosa, Oklahoma.
1: Now, in the old days, people did. Ooh, that wouldn't do now in that water.
2: They went swimming in.
1: They did. In the old days, people would go swimming in it.
0: This giant whale was a wedding anniversary present from the zoologist Hugh Davis to his wife. And because of its location on Route 66, it became a stop and see for travellers.
3: The blue whale is probably the most special place for me because it has this childlike quality that you see in a lot of the early roadside attractions.
1: These places are important because they are whimsical, they show creativity and imagination, and it's just the fruits and results of somebody's idea. Why not? That's it.
0: Why not? It's part of the American dream.
4: Girl, what did you eat?

0: These places are important because they are whimsical, they show creativity and imagination, and it's just the fruits and results of somebody's idea. Why not? That's it.
1: Why not? It's part of the American dream.
2: Girl, what did you eat?

0: The quiz today.
1: Route 66. 66, man. That's cool.
2: We have been driving along Route 66 for 3 days. Illinois, Missouri, and Kansas are behind us. We are halfway across Oklahoma. The man I've come to meet here is a Route 66 legend.
3: My name is Jerry McClanahan. I'm an artist, but I'm also an author and a map maker and a historian.
2: Jerry's being modest. He is Mr. Route 66, having written the definitive guidebook.
1: Wherever I've been, everybody has said, oh, but you must speak to Jerry. As we look at Route 66, how much of the original is there?
3: If you take all the roads that ever were 66, including the dirt roads, the original pavement that you can still drive, there's like about 80%. This is my studio back in here.
1: Wow.
3: I've been doing paintings for people of their cars on Route 66.
2: Jerry's artwork captures the heyday.
3: 45 through 55, tapering off into the 60s, would be the heyday. That's when you had the most vacation travel. They're getting out and enjoying the freedom of the road.
2: After World War II, there was a dramatic shift. Prosperity meant more families had cars. From migration to vacation. Route 66 became the main street of America, and the road trips that young Jerry took with his family left lifelong impressions.
3: So I'm in the back seat, confronting all this cool stuff, all the cool neon, all the billboards, all the come-ons.
1: Are you obsessed with Route 66?
3: I guess it's taken over my life, you know. Get me out on like the original concrete 1930s road, and there's the concrete with the joints, ka-thump, ka-thump, ka-thump, ka-thump. It's a different world. It's a time tunnel. When I was a kid, we would say, are we there yet? When are we gonna get there? And I'm still not there yet.
1: It's pink, and it's got these slabs. Just look at it. So this is probably original from when it was paved in the 1930s. Route 66. This is amazing.
2: You know that saying, everything's bigger in Texas? It's true.

0: Big Texan.
1: Big steaks.
0: 72 ounces, 2 kilos of beef.
2: Can you do it?
1: There's only one way to find out.
2: Have you got the indigestion tablets?
0: The Big Texan in Amarillo opened during the heyday of the Mother Road.
3: That road, that's what brought the world to the Texas Panhandle. That's what gave the Big Texan its birth, was that road being out there.
0: Bobby Lee is carrying on that legacy of his father, now with his own son at his side. For 66 years, those travelers brave enough have saddled up for the 72-ounce steak challenge.
4: So you get 1 hour to eat it. It's a 72-ounce steak, it's a baked potato, shrimp cocktail, side salad, and a roll.
2: I'm in trouble here. I am in trouble.
1: Is this?
2: Oh, no.
1: Oh, my God. Oh.
5: Richard and Beau attempting our 72-ounce steak challenge!
0: And we're off.
1: Cheers. Kind of overwhelming though, look at this.
2: I think there's very little chance that I'm going to succeed.
1: It doesn't even look like you've eaten any.
2: I've eaten more than you have.
1: No, you've just cut it all up and moved it around everywhere.
2: No. I'm just going to sit for a few minutes. To just out of honour and respect for the Big Texan.
0: Beau and I are clearly fading fast.
2: I'm just wondering, was our strategy wrong? Should we have started slow?
1: There is no strategy.
2: Oh, I feel sick.
0: Can chat come to the rescue? Am I better off chewing the steak or getting it down into the stomach faster?
2: Take frequent sips of water. Steady pace rather than slowing.
6: I thought I was doing it.
1: I mean, I'm done. The Big Texan has beaten me.
2: Oh, I can't even look at that anymore.
1: 24 minutes and 4 seconds. Anyway, well done, sir. It was a good try.
0: This town ain't big enough for Beau and I and the Big Texan.
2: We're on the road for another 1,000 or so miles, maybe a bit more. What's the secret?
3: Enjoy every second of it, because Route 66, it's a gift that's here in America that you get to go do, and savor it. Savor every second of it. Not like you did the steak.
0: Bobby and Jerry both talked about the magic, the pull of the road. It's easy to feel that as we move on our way.
2: We are not yet even halfway there.
0: The journey is the very purpose. To see, feel, and explore.
2: Kick! Kick! Kick! I was getting my kicks on Route 66.
0: Making new friends along the way.
2: Stop being so greedy!
0: Only a fool would rush to leave this.
7: We are heating up.

0: This town ain't big enough for Bo and I and the big Texan. We're on the road for another 1,000 or so miles, maybe a bit more. What's the secret?
1: Enjoy every second of it, because Route 66, it's a gift that's here in America that you get to go do, and savor it. Savor every second of it. Not like you did the steak.
0: Bobby and Jerry both talked about the magic, the pull of the road. It's easy to feel that as we move on our way. We are not yet even halfway there. The journey is the very purpose, to see, feel, and explore. Kick, kick, kick. I was getting my kicks on Route 66. Making new friends along the way. Stop being so greedy. Only a fool would rush to leave this.
2: We are heating up.

0: If someone's trying to keep this place clean, right?
1: Who's that first?
2: After days on the road, Bertha needs a sprucing. We have road rules after all.
0: You're trying to shame the rest of us.
3: No, I'm not trying to shame the rest of you. I actually quite enjoy housekeeping because I do it so rarely. Yeah, it's fun. It's fun. It's easy. It's quick. It's clean. It's done.
2: We are nearly halfway through our Route 66 trip. And so far, we've

0: If someone's trying to keep this place clean, right?
1: We should sweat first.
2: After days on the road, Bertha needs a sprucing. We have road rules after all.
0: You're trying to shame the rest of us.
3: No, I'm not trying to shame the rest of you. I actually quite enjoy housekeeping because I do it so rarely. Yeah, it's fun. It's fun. It's easy. It's quick. It's clean. It's done.
2: We are nearly halfway through our Route 66 trip. And so far, we've driven through four states and into the fifth. We are in Texas. The sky goes on forever. And in places, Route 66 looks never-ending too. But here in Texas, we see exactly how the Mother Road went from vacation route to bypass, when the bigger, faster interstates

0: If someone's trying to keep this place clean, right?
1: We should sweat first.
2: After days on the road, Bertha needs a sprucing. We have road rules after all.
0: You're trying to shame the rest of us.
3: No, I'm not trying to shame the rest of you. I actually quite enjoy housekeeping because I do it so rarely. Yeah, it's fun. It's fun. It's easy. It's quick. It's clean. It's done.
2: We are nearly halfway through our Route 66 trip. And so far, we've driven through four states and into the fifth. We are in Texas. The sky goes on forever. And in places, Route 66 looks never-ending too. But here in Texas, we see exactly how the Mother Road went from vacation route to bypass when the bigger, faster interstates came along. It was inevitable. In 1985, Route 66 was decertified. This is one of the classic motels that thrived when Route 66 was at its heyday, and then once the interstate came along, they just all were abandoned because there wasn't the business. No one was coming along Route 66. Now they're just all here.
4: By all accounts, the tiny town of Adrian, Texas, should have dried up like the others when the interstates opened. Except for one detail. This is the midpoint on Route 66. People from all over the world come here for a photo and a slice of ugly pie at the Midpoint Cafe.
5: We're out.
6: Hello, hello. How are you, darling?
3: Right, what are we making?
6: You are going to be making a blueberry banana pie.
3: Oh, all my Christmases at once.
4: Brenda Hammett owns Midpoint and makes the pies.
6: So I have chocolate peanut butter, our Elvis, which is chocolate peanut butter and banana, coconut cream, blueberry banana.
3: Yeah, I get the idea.
6: Last year I had 84 countries come through and we made about 1,500 pies. First you're gonna take this and you're gonna dump it in here.
4: Oh. Focus.
6: You're making a vanilla cream. It's a base for all my pies. Excuse me, just.
3: Now I'm in trouble. She's left me in charge. Yeah.
4: There are a million places along Route 66 where people can stop and eat, but there are a few signature places, like Midpoint.
3: Why did you decide to buy it?
6: Because it's iconic and I wanted to help bring it, keep it going and bringing it back to life.
3: You know what you're doing, you do these things with much more...
6: Yeah.
3: When you don't know what you're doing.
6: Come on back here with it, honey.
3: Yes, I'm on my way, ma'am.
6: Okay. Just pour it in there. You're good. Just pour it in there. And now you're going to take this blueberry and put it on the top and spread it around a little bit. Yeah, there you go.
4: The cafe may have changed names over the years, but it's still one of the longest running restaurants on the route, going back to 1928.
7: That is a green chili apple.
4: And as for those ugly pies...
3: I love it. I can see why this is very popular.
4: The name started under a previous owner. Brenda admits her own pie struggles.
6: Sometimes the first piece is upside down, inside out.
3: Well, they taste magnificent.
6: Well, you're very welcome. I'm so glad y'all came to see me. It's very good, huh?
4: It is a delicious ending to the first part of our journey.
3: We are halfway there. We've only got 1,139 miles to go.
4: We've got new adventures ahead.
3: Please tell me I'm not sitting in a bathtub under a giant flip-flop.
4: Epic vistas await.
3: My whole stomach's just gone into sort of flutters.
4: Certainly more friends to make.
8: Oh, hey, guys! Oh, it's our friends!
4: And more wonders to be found in part two of our journey.
3: Whether you do the first half, the second half, or you do the lot, Route 66, right through a world of wonder.

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1: Well, welcome to CNN This Morning. Here is what's new today. Breaking news, Indonesia rocked by a deadly 7.7 magnitude earthquake. We have a live report coming up on the scenes of destruction and rescue efforts happening right now. Plus, we are tracking the storm system that could become the first hurricane to make landfall in Hawaii in decades. The latest on the storm's path and how people there are getting ready. There is growing concern about the living conditions for sailors aboard the USS Abraham Lincoln out at sea for months due to the war in Iran. We'll talk with a retired Navy chief and counselor and his wife who have made it their life's work to address mental health challenges in the military after the suicide of their son years ago. New this morning, Virginia State University is on lockdown. What we know about a shooting involving multiple suspects and multiple people injured. And later, meet the young winner of Iowa State Fair's rooster calling contest. Yep, that's the thing. Well, it's Saturday, August 15th. Welcome into CNN This Morning. Victor Blackwell is off. I'm Renee Marsh, live in Washington, D.C. Breaking news this morning. Dozens of people are dead after a 7.7 magnitude earthquake struck the Indonesian coastline. We have new drone footage of the damage. Here is the latest on that quake. At least 40 are dead, but assessments are still underway. That's according to officials with a disaster relief group. The powerful earthquake triggered a tsunami warning. That alert has since been lifted. People were running, as you can see in that video there, for cover as buildings buckled. Officials say government offices, healthcare facilities, schools, and more than 50 homes have been damaged. A disaster relief group says 2,000 people were evacuated as a precaution in one region as rescuers race to find survivors. A woman describes the frightening moments immediately after the strong earthquake hit. Take a listen.
2: The quake was massive. The shock was so strong. We were resting at home with family. There were 13 of us inside the house, and we all ran to save ourselves.
1: Well, CNN's Gage Golden joins us now with the latest. Gage, since the last time we spoke, I see the number of people who have

0: died has now gone up.
1: Yeah, every hour on the hour, it seems like we're getting more and more updates. And unfortunately, you're right, that number of those killed continues to climb. The number of those injured also continues to climb. We have 40 dead so far in this quake near Flores Island in Indonesia, with another 50 injured. So a total of 90 casualties, what we're hearing right now. But we're also just into our newsroom here, understanding that there is another earthquake or an aftershock in the Indonesia area. If we have a map, I'd like to pull it up at this point. This is in the North Sumatra region of where on the Indonesia island chain there, if you will. This is about 1,600 miles away. This is very preliminary information here. Sometimes these intensity ratings do get revised by the USGS. The initial reading coming in at 6.9. We understand it may be a 6.4 magnitude at this point. Either way, the point is this is yet another strong rock for the region, if you will, according to the USGS, of that magnitude. That only happens globally around 100 to 150 times per year in that category, the 6.0 to 6.9. So again, another shake for this region. This is just 13 hours after, and you can see all the video that's been playing here on the screen, a devastating earthquake hitting this region. This is very mountainous, very rural, tall, steep, hilly, I guess would be the best way to describe this region. Many of the people in these villages live along the coastal areas. There was landslides, which prevented rescue crews reaching a lot of these folks here. If we have this new interview soundbite that we got within the last hour or so, I'd like to play that now. There's people here that explain what they're going through, and it sounds like we don't have that soundbite, but what they were saying is that they've lived through earthquake after earthquake after earthquake, and this was one that lasted longer and it was stronger than the other earthquakes that they went through before. So again, this is where we're at right now. 40 people have died in this earthquake, another 50 injured. We're told about 10 or so people still trapped in the rubble.
0: Gage Golden, thank you, and thanks for tracking those developments for us here this morning. Now, here in the U.S., Hawaii is bracing for what could be its first hurricane landfall in decades. Tropical storm Lala is gathering strength as it approaches the Big Island. It's expected to slam the region with dangerous winds, heavy rainfall, and life-threatening flash flooding and mudslides. Hawaii Governor Josh Green has declared a state of emergency as the storm intensifies. Residents are preparing for the worst, with rains expected to last from this afternoon through Sunday. A hurricane warning for the Big Island is now in effect, and tropical storm watches have been issued across several islands, including Maui. Now, CNN meteorologist Melissa Nord is joining us now with the latest details. Melissa, do we know or have a sense of when this might make landfall in Hawaii?
2: Well, as we get into later on Saturday towards the evening, that's when it's going to be making its closest path to the south tip of the Big Island of Hawaii. And you can see right now the outermost rain band's approaching at the moment. The center of it, we can see the eye on radar. And as I zoom in and put a tracker on this, that southern tip, about 150 miles away from the eye of Lala. So we're watching that move west-northwest at about 13 miles an hour. Big Island under a hurricane warning, tropical storm warnings for the other one, becoming a Category 1 hurricane in the forecast here as it nears that southern tip later on today. And then as we get towards tomorrow, passing south of the rest of the Hawaiian island chain. So we haven't actually had a landfall in Hawaii in about three decades, but the Big Island has never seen a landfall. Landfall or not, the impacts are really not going to be much different. We are expecting rainfall amounts on the west, the eastern side of the island, the windward side, that could be 10 to 20 inches. And then on top of that, the strong winds. The wind field on this particular system, over 200 miles across for those tropical storm force winds, which you can see in the yellow color right here. That'll be near landfall, and then tropical storm force winds accompanying the other islands as we go into tomorrow. So a lot of facets with the storm. And as the sun comes up today, Renee, conditions will deteriorate.
0: Melissa Nord, thank you. Meantime, in the Midwest, the deadly storm system that battered the entire region all week is now circling back. Authorities are warning about flash flooding this weekend that could spread across several states, including Iowa, Illinois, Indiana, and Ohio. The Midwest has already seen at least six straight days of relentless rains and flash

0: flooding that forced entire communities out of their homes and cut power for hundreds of thousands of people. It's being called the one in 1,000 year flood. At least three people have died, including a four-year-old child. Right now, millions across the Midwest remain under flood watches because even modest rainfall could bring new problems. David Beachler is joining us now with unique insight on extreme weather and what we need to know, what we need to be watching out for. He's a meteorologist in charge at NOAA, the National Oceanic and Atmospheric Administration. Thank you so much for joining us on this busy morning. I guess my first question for you, David, is what is your biggest concern over the next 24 to 48 hours, and where should people be paying the closest attention?
1: Yeah, absolutely. And I appreciate being able to share some of that information this morning. The biggest concern that we have is just the continued heavy rainfall that we are expecting into the central Indiana and really the Ohio Valley for the next 48 hours. The situation that we have right now is just a very tropical-like atmosphere. And so what's happening is it's not moving any one location. So as we get these little ripples that move along that boundary, what's happening is you're just seeing these very efficient, heavy rainfall events, and it's falling over already saturated ground. So that saturated ground is just quickly becoming flash flooding situations, especially for here in central Indiana and Indianapolis in particular, is going to see that hit pretty hard.
0: Yeah. Speaking of the flash floods, help us understand the timeline here. Are the biggest dangers coming from sudden flash flooding happening right now or from rivers that may continue rising long after the storm has moved out?
1: It's actually both. Mm. So we have the flash flooding that is an immediate impact to those that are perhaps traveling or near a low-lying area, that they're going to have rapid flooding that's going to impact their home or residential area. But then it's also folks that live along the rivers and the streams. We had a couple points yesterday that had record crests in Anderson and Noblesville, Indiana, that are along the White River. And we see that rolling through downstream locations today, hitting some portions of the suburbs of Indianapolis. So those locations are being impacted from that crest that's working through. If we have additional rainfall in the upper portions of the streams, that's just going to further exacerbate the flooding conditions or the major flooding levels that we have right now and delay the receding waterways.
0: Mm-hmm. So the note is, even once this system gets out of there, there is still this threat of flooding. When you look at these weather trends from the data, I mean, how unusual is this stretch of extreme rainfall for the Midwest? And really, the other question is, why is it all happening right now?
1: Well, it's pretty common to see some of these events happen in different sections of the United States in the summer months. And it's not uncommon to have a boundary that kind of sits over one location for a couple of days. What we've got right now is a little more unusual, and what we'll do is we'll go back and analyze this event and kind of pick it apart, dissect it so that we can learn from it better and anticipate things into the future. That's what we do in the Weather Service, is we always look at these events, find ways that we can improve and enhance our services to meet the mission. So as far as an unusual thing, yes, it is unusual to have something that is just this prolonged, but these events can happen and sometimes will happen. It's just a matter of what location in the United States they will happen in.
0: And I guess, you know, is this the new norm? I mean, I covered climate for a bit here at CNN, and this idea of intense rainfall, a lot of rain falling in just a short period of time, is something that while we call it a one in 1,000 year flood due to this sort of rainfall, we are seeing it more and more. I mean, is this becoming the new norm? And are there certain states and communities more prone to this new reality?
1: No, really, it's just a matter of we're recognizing things a little bit more. And so when we see different observations, we're a little more sensitive to those things and paying attention to the event that's unfolding or the rain that we see and observe and what we're measuring. But those things can really happen at any point in time and have happened for many years. It's just a matter of the locations that maybe are being impacted a little differently than maybe they were before.
0: David Beachler, thank you so much for your insights.
1: Have a good day.
0: Thanks. Well, here are the other big headlines we're following this morning. Virginia State University is now on lockdown this morning after an overnight shooting. According to the school, multiple people were shot and injured. None of the injuries are considered life-threatening. Classes at the HBCU are scheduled to begin on Monday. Stay with CNN for continuing coverage on this developing story. And a former University of Cambridge professor was found dead just days after resigning over plagiarism allegations. Police say they found the body of 41-year-old Jason Arday in South London on Friday. Arday was a sociologist who earned accolades as the youngest ever black professor at Cambridge. He left the school last month amid accusations of plagiarism and questions about his athletic and fundraising accomplishments. President Trump is asking the Supreme Court to let him finish a ballroom on the White House grounds. The emergency request follows lower court rulings that he needs approval from Congress before moving forward with the $400 million project. The administration argues that halting the project puts the security of the president, his family, and all visitors at the White House at risk. Well, still to come, Luigi Mangione has pleaded guilty to federal stalking charges in the United Healthcare CEO's killing. But this case is far from over. We'll tell you what his lawyers are now pushing for. Plus, President Trump says he'll never apologize for striking Iran, even though it's resulted in Americans paying more at the pump. And wildfires are tearing through Europe ahead. More on what firefighters are doing to battle the quickly spreading blaze.

Multiple people were shot and injured. None of the injuries are considered life-threatening. Classes at the HBCU are scheduled to begin on Monday. Stay with CNN for continuing coverage on this developing story. And a former University of Cambridge professor was found dead just days after resigning over plagiarism allegations. Police say they found the body of 41-year-old Jason Arday in South London on Friday. Arday was a sociologist who earned accolades as the youngest ever black professor at Cambridge. He left the school last month amid accusations of plagiarism and questions about his athletic and fundraising accomplishments. President Trump is asking the Supreme Court to let him finish a ballroom on the White House grounds. The emergency request follows lower court rulings that he needs approval from Congress before moving forward with the $400 million project. The administration argues that halting the project puts the security of the president, his family, and all visitors at the White House at risk. Well, still to come, Luigi Mangione has pleaded guilty to federal stalking charges in the United Healthcare CEO's killing. But this case is far from over. We'll tell you what his lawyers are now pushing for. Plus, President Trump says he'll never apologize for striking Iran, even though it's resulted in Americans paying more at the pump. And wildfires are tearing through Europe ahead. More on what firefighters are doing to battle the quickly spreading blaze.

0: Luigi Mangione pleaded guilty yesterday to federal stalking charges in the murder of United Healthcare CEO Brian Thompson. Sentencing is set for December 18th, but his New York State murder trial is still set to begin next month. His attorneys are asking a judge to throw out the state murder and weapons charges. They are arguing the case violates protections against double jeopardy. CNN's Kara Scannell reports.
1: Luigi Mangione was seated at the defense table when he explained to the judge what he did and why he did it. His voice was very calm. There was no sign of remorse, and he stated it rather matter-of-factly. He said that he had endured a broken back and had not been served well by the healthcare industry. So he said he identified United Healthcare and the CEO attending the investor conference. Mangione said he posed as an investor managing more than $50 billion in assets and asked the location of the conference. He said United Healthcare executives got back to him right away, something he said never happened when he was dealing with insurance companies over his own injuries. So he said he used a 3D printer to make part of a gun, added a silencer, and came to New York to, he said, to intentionally kill Brian Thompson. He said he shot him, he died, and he said he knew what he was doing was illegal. Now, notably, Mangione did not say he knew what he was doing was wrong or that he had any remorse for this. And as he just explained in rather cold, matter-of-fact language, members of the Brian Thompson's family were seated behind him, just one row over, and you could see the emotion overtaking them. His widow was wiping tears from her eyes. She was clutching the arm of the woman sitting next to her. Other family members were also wiping their eyes and holding on to each other at that, just that stark moment when he described what he did and why he did it. Now, after court, one of the prosecutors, the U.S. attorney for the Southern District of New York, he addressed what has become some of this culture around Mangione, where there were a number of supporters that have come out for him throughout these proceedings, although there was not many here at all today, actually. But he had said that being an assassin is not being a celebrity, that this was not the way, violence was not the way to make any political statement that you could protest over, trying to send a message there saying that if anyone does this again, they will end up in jail. Mangione's lawyer has said that she is going to try to challenge the state case over double jeopardy in New York law.

0: That means that someone can't be tried for the same crime twice. She's already filed a motion to dismiss the state murder and weapons charges. And the Manhattan District Attorney's Office, which brought this case, which investigated this crime, say that they are going to litigate that. They're going to fight that, and they're going to continue to try to get justice for Brian Thompson's family. And after court, Brian Thompson's family issued a written statement in which they said that this was an important step toward justice, and they look forward to the judge ensuring the sentence reflects the severity of the crime. Mangione is expected to be sentenced on December 18th, and prosecutors suggested that members of the family will address the judge at that time and urge her to issue a tough sentence. He faces a maximum of life in prison on both of those counts.
1: Well, Alex Murdoch's double murder retrial will be moved out of the county where Murdoch was first convicted. The disbarred South Carolina lawyer is accused of killing his wife and son in 2021. His original murder convictions were thrown out over jury-related concerns. The judge has not yet picked the new location just yet. She said jurors may hear relevant parts of Murdoch's testimony from his first trial, including statements about the killing of his wife and son. Murdoch's retrial is set for April. The USS Abraham Lincoln has been deployed for more than 250 days, with growing concerns over the morale and mental health of the crew. Next, we'll speak to a couple who has made it their mission to fight for access to mental health resources in the military after their son's tragic death.

0: This is CNN.
1: There are new developments in the war with Iran. This morning, Iran's foreign minister says they have not yet decided whether to resume talks with the U.S. Abbas Araghchi says mediators Pakistan and Qatar have exchanged messages, but he said that communication does not constitute negotiations. Also new this morning, a UK Marine Trade Organization says a, quote, unknown projectile has hit the hull of a bulk carrier in the Strait of Hormuz. The crew is safe and there are no reports of damage nor environmental impact, according to the organization. As the U.S. stalemate with Iran continues, President Trump is threatening more action in the Strait of Hormuz.
2: And after we finish defeating Iran, which is being very badly defeated, pretty soon I'll be declaring the Hormuz Strait a territory of the United States. Essentially, that's what it is. We have the blockade. No ships get through unless we want them to.
1: Well, Trump also acknowledged Americans are facing higher gas prices, but he remained defiant, insisting that the end goal is worth it.
2: So for you to pay a tiny little bit more for your gasoline, just remember, you're doing it so that a very evil country cannot have a country. Really, it's the number one state sponsor of terror in the world. We don't want to have them have a nuclear weapon. So remember that when you have to pay a little bit more, you're at $4. It's okay. I mean, it's I'll never apologize.
1: Well, meanwhile, seven people have been killed in a series of Israeli strikes, according to Lebanon state media. Israel said it targeted Hezbollah infrastructure. The attack makes this the deadliest day there since the June ceasefire. Right now, the USS George Washington carrier group is on its way to the Middle East to relieve the crew of the USS Abraham Lincoln. There are concerns over mental health of sailors on board the Lincoln. After U.S. officials said that two sailors went overboard in two separate incidents, they were quickly rescued. The crew on the ship have not set foot on dry land this year, but President Trump seems to be brushing aside concerns for their well-being.
2: Well, no, that ship is moving. No, they're not. That ship is moving right now, or very shortly, and it's being replaced with another very similar ship.
3: Has the deployment gone on too long?
2: No. Not nearly long enough.
1: Well, my next guest, Terry and Patrick Caserta, they founded the Brandon Caserta Foundation in honor of their son, a Navy sailor who died by suicide in 2018. They also got a law signed by President Biden called the Brandon Act, which requires the military to provide mental health services. Patrick is also a 22-year retired Navy senior chief and naval counselor. He and Terry joins us live this morning. Thank you both for joining us this morning. Patrick, I want to start with you. When you hear political leaders minimize the length of this deployment, I'm wondering, what are your thoughts?
4: I just think it's terrible. I can't believe they're not more concerned and that they act like this is no big deal. This is a huge deal. This is the number one asset that we have, and we have to take care of our people at all times. And

0: society dictates policy. Society has changed over the years many times over, and the military needs to keep up with society, whether they like it or not. They need to honor what society wants and how society says this is what the people want.
1: Mm-hmm. And Patrick, I mean, you all have made this your life mission, ending and wiping out suicide amongst members of the military. We know that the Department of Defense data shows that in 2023, there are 531 suicides among active military members and 471 in 2024. I would love if you can just speak to the unique mental health stressors of being on a carrier for more than 200 days, more than 250 days?
0: Well, you're working 18 to 20 hour days. You're standing watch in that time. You're cleaning. You got to take care of yourself. And you're in a life-threatening situation, and it changes by the second, literally. And you have to adjust to this at all times. And there's nowhere to go. And then you look forward to going to ports. That's why they do it. And getting a break or just a little bit of rest and relaxation. And then being able to do things that you did all your life that were normal, like maybe going to a restaurant or getting a hamburger or something of that nature somewhere else. And it's a mindset that you have to keep going, and being out at sea that long is horrible. It's unnecessary. People are supposed to be planning to make sure that these people get everything they need at all times. There's nothing more important than that battle group. There's nothing literally at the moment in this world more important than that battle group and that aircraft carrier. When aircraft carrier enters an ocean, it changes the balance of power immediately. It's that powerful an object.
1: And we should also know many of these sailors on board these carriers, they're very young. They're in their 20s. CNN was just on board the USS Abraham Lincoln just last month, and we spoke to one sailor. I want you to take a listen, and we'll talk about it on the other side.
2: And you're how old?
3: 20 years old.
2: 20 years old.
3: Yes, ma'am.
2: And you're supervising driving of the ship.
3: Yes, ma'am.
2: That's a big job.
3: Yes, ma'am.
2: What does that feel like to have that kind of responsibility at such a young age?
3: Honestly, my parents always told me, put yourself in a comfortable position, and it'll help you like learn and understand better things in life. Honestly, the only thing challenging is mental challenges, trying to manage my sleep and stuff like that.
2: What are you most looking forward to when you get home?
3: Seeing my family, my brother, my dad, my mom.
1: I mean, you heard him there. It's big responsibilities. Terry, I mean, your foundation really spends time providing resources and guidance for mental health for these active members. But on top of, you know, this record long deployment, as Patrick just pointed out, these are really young sailors. Do they have access during these missions to mental health and resources when they're actually there on the ship?
4: They do. It, you know, it's obviously not like it would be if they were in, you know, the States, but they have chaplains. They have they have anybody who will listen to them should be able to, you know, they should be able to talk to them.
0: There's some help. It's not as good as stateside, or we're not going to deny that, but there is help if they need it. But after a while, I mean, there's 5,000 people on a carrier, and there's a handful of people that do this. There are people that have it as a collateral duty or something, but it's a lot of people to take care of, and problems are going to start arising more rapid when you're out at sea that long like that without breaks and everything. That's why it's important to get all the things they need and have all the basic necessities they need and ensure that they have them on time. I mean, mail is a big deal. Being able to email, receive emails, phone, all that is huge.
1: Patrick and Terry Caserta, thank you so much for joining us. I'm sorry, we're out of time.
4: Oh, okay.
1: Terry, did you want to say something?
4: No, that's fine.
1: Thank you both for your work. I know that your mission is to wipe out suicide amongst sailors, amongst all military, and you're doing it all in the name of your son, which I'm sure he is very proud of both of you. Thank you.
4: Thank you.
0: We appreciate it.
1: And we want to make sure to share this important number with you. If you or a loved one are facing mental health struggles, call 988 to speak to a counselor or visit 988lifeline.org. There is help out there. Well, a man has been charged with a hate crime after a disturbing scene inside of one of Manhattan's best-known synagogues. We'll have details ahead.

0: CNN.
1: New this morning, very unsettling new video this morning of a man disrupting Shabbat services at a Manhattan synagogue yesterday. He's been identified as 46-year-old Larry Montez. Police say he headbutted a security guard and even spat on one of them. One woman was wounded while he was escorted out of the building. Montez is now facing hate crime charges. Reports of anti-Semitic assaults in the U.S. hit a record high last year. New York Mayor Zohran Mamdani said on X, this despicable act has no place in our city. Happening now, record-breaking heat is suffocating Europe. At the same time, firefighters across France and central England are struggling to contain multiple fires. CNN's Stefano Pozzebon joins us live from Rome with the latest. Stefano, why is this summer so worrisome compared to the previous ones?
2: Well, there are two main reasons, Rene. The first one is just how widespread this issue has become. Normally in the past, you would see each country dealing with wildfires perhaps at different time, and that also allowed emergency responses to move from one country to another. You could have, for example, Spanish firefighters acting in Portugal or vice versa. Right now, you have people that have been evacuated because of wildfires across the continent. I think that at least 500 have been evacuated in France, 300 in Greece, over 1,000 in Croatia, and more than 2,000 people have been evacuated overnight in northwestern Germany. So that is really putting a strain on the resources of the firefighters at the continental level. Spain and Italy have not been spared either. In Spain, for example, the firefighter had to tame the blazes in order to put a medieval monastery, Rene, to safety. The second one is that

0: New this morning, very unsettling new video this morning of a man disrupting Shabbat services at a Manhattan synagogue yesterday. He's been identified as 46-year-old Larry Montez. Police say he headbutted a security guard and even spat on one of them. One woman was wounded while he was escorted out of the building. Montez is now facing hate crime charges. Reports of anti-Semitic assaults in the U.S. hit a record high last year. New York Mayor Zohran Mamdani said on X, this despicable act has no place in our city. Happening now, record-breaking heat is suffocating Europe. At the same time, firefighters across France and central England are struggling to contain multiple fires. CNN's Stefano Pozzebon joins us live from Rome with the latest. Stefano, why is this summer so worrisome compared to the previous ones?
1: Well, there are two main reasons, Renee. The first one is just how widespread this issue has become. Normally in the past, you would see each country dealing with wildfires perhaps at different time, and that also allowed emergency responses to move from one country to another. You could have, for example, Spanish firefighters act in Portugal or vice versa. Right now, you have people that have been evacuated because of wildfires across the continent. I think that at least 500 have been evacuated in France, 300 in Greece, over 1,000 in Croatia, and more than 2,000 people have been evacuated overnight in northwestern Germany. So that is really putting a strain on the resources of the firefighters at the continental level. Spain and Italy have not been spared either. In Spain, for example, the firefighter had to tame the blazes in order to put a medieval monastery, Renee, to safety. The second one is that regions that have been perhaps spared by this issue in the past are also being hit. In France, for example, one of the worst hit regions is Brittany, which is on the northwestern Atlantic coast, and you associate it normally more with rain and bad weather than with a drought. Or, of course, just like you said, the United Kingdom, where the Prime Minister, Andy Burnham, has described the situation as a tinderbox. Just to give you an idea of how serious the situation is in England, to this point, England and Wales have reported more wildfires in the year so far than in the entirety of 2025, with more wildfires expected to occur in the weeks and months to come. It's really a crisis without any precedent, Renee.
0: Oh, Stefano Pozzebon, thank you so much for that. Well, we are only 1 week into NFL preseason, and we may already have a catch of the year. We'll let you be the judge next. And tomorrow night on CNN, sports and the 90s. In that decade, scandals fueled the headlines, athletes became superstars, and new dynasties were built. Be sure to tune in. A new episode of Decades in Sports airs Sunday at 9 p.m. Eastern and Pacific on CNN.
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0: more wildfires in the year so far than in the entirety of 2025, with more wildfires expected to occur in the weeks and months to come. It's really a crisis without any precedent, Renee.
1: Stefano Pozzebon, thank you so much for that. Well, we are only 1 week into NFL preseason, and we may already have a catch of the year. We'll let you be the judge next. And tomorrow night on CNN, sports and the 90s. In that decade, scandals fueled the headlines, athletes became superstars, and new dynasties were built. Be sure to tune in. A new episode of Decades in Sports airs Sunday at 9 p.m. Eastern and Pacific on CNN.
2: What do you do when your tire goes flat?

0: While the Midwest struggles with historic flooding, 90 million people across the South are under heat alerts. CNN meteorologist Melissa Nord is back with us. Melissa, give us the breakdown here. I see a lot of red on that map.
1: A lot of red, Renee. A lot of places that are going to feel like the triple digits today. And you can see the heat alerts on the map all the way from the Central Plains down to Florida. We'll be dealing with that heat today and tomorrow under this area of high pressure. Now, on the outskirts of that, we have the Ring of Fire, the storm zone, where the relentless rounds of heavy rain and flooding continue. We're seeing that flooding ongoing this morning, now moving back into Indiana again. Each one of those red boxes on the map, a flash flood warning in effect, including on the right White River right there in Hamilton County in Noblesville, which has now reached a record flood stage, the highest it's ever sit on the northeast side of the Indianapolis area. Three major flood stages in effect right now and through the next 24 hours. You can see today and tomorrow in the red color, still a moderate risk of heavy rainfall that could lead to flash flooding. So we're watching that and the heat for you this weekend. Renee?
0: Melissa, thank you. And Caitlin Clark and Paige Becker squaring off last night in a matchup of two former first overall picks. CNN Sports anchor Andy Scholes joins me now. And yeah. Andy, this one did not disappoint.
2: It did not, Renee. You know, it doesn't get much better than watching Clark and Beckers go at it. They're going to be teammates on Team USA next month. But last night, they were foes as the Fever and Wings squared off. And this one was a tight one. Third quarter, Clark and Beckers, they were just trading buckets. Beckers would finish the game with 29 points. And her Wings, they had a three-point lead entering the fourth. But the final quarter, it belonged to Clark and the Fever. Clark here going to knock down a three as it gets it to bounce in. She also finished with 29 points to go along with 10 assists. Indiana would win 98-87 for their third win in a row. All right, we had three NFL preseason games last night. Got to see the incredible catch from Dolphins' Caleb Douglas, the third-round pick, going up. He got a hand on the ball, and then you just saw that he was able to somehow still haul it in. The catch, that's certainly going to get you in the mood for football season, right? Dolphins, though, they lost to the Commanders in that one by a final of 20-7. All right, in baseball, the Astros and Mariners squaring off in a huge series. The Mariners came back in this one and actually took a two-run lead in the 10th inning thanks to a triple from Victor Robles and then a sac fly. But the Astros were not done. They came back and tied the game up, and then they had two on for Christian Walker in the bottom of the 10th, and he says game. A walk-off home run over the train tracks. Astros win 10-7 in 10 innings. They now lead Seattle by six games in the AL West division. All right, the talk of the sports memorabilia world over the last couple of weeks has centered around the Topps debut patch card of Cooper Flagg. The card contained a patch worn by Flagg in his very first game. Everyone in the sports card hobby wanted this card. Well, it was pulled in a break by Roddy Breakers in Rhode Island. A break is where collectors buy a spot in a live stream, and then they get the cards from the packs that are open for the specific team that they were assigned. The lucky collector who had the Mavs in that break, his name is Jason Williams from South Carolina. I got the chance to talk to him, and I asked him, what was that moment like when he saw that he was the new owner of the multi-million dollar flag card?
3: When it happened, I mean, I went to the floor like a baby in the fetal position. I mean, it was just emotional because I knew what had happened. It took me a few seconds for it to register in my mind, but it was just emotions took over me.
2: There are multi-million dollar offers out there right now. Are you considering those offers? I mean, what are your plans for this card?
3: Right now, I'm not even looking at the money. For me, I am looking forward to the experiences that I'm going to get out of this and the things that my family and my kids are going to get to experience that are memories for a lifetime.
2: Yeah, big congrats to Jason there, Renee, but I don't know. I would maybe immediately be thinking about the millions of dollars and looking to sell that card.
0: I know. I'm like, you don't need to play the lotto. Look at what you got. You stumbled into. Andy Scholes, thank you. Finally this morning, we have a winner.

All right, more than a dozen finalists squared off at the Iowa State Fair this week for the coveted Youth Rooster Calling title. And for the second straight year, 13-year-old Brayson Grandstaff took home the blue ribbon. The fair also hosts

turkey calling, chicken calling, and husband calling contests. Well, thanks for joining us this morning. I'll be back tomorrow starting at 6 a.m. Smirkanish is up next.

lines. Yesterday in federal court, Mangione told us the rest of the story himself. Quote, I shot Mr. Thompson in Manhattan and he died. And this, I knew what I was doing was illegal. 1 week after the murder, to the day in the same 6 o'clock hour, I walk that sidewalk where it happened en route to work. The only evidence left was a piece of police tape flickering from a road barrier that had yet to be removed. Missing? Any flowers? Candles? Photographs of the decedent? All the usual markers that we're accustomed to seeing where there's been an innocent loss of life. But a few feet away was a poster on a pole depicting the killer as a saint. Free Luigi, it said. And that was just the beginning. For 20 months, a corner of this country has treated this young man as a hero. The merchandise, the fan mail, the crowdfunding, the crowds cheering outside the courthouse. I'd like to think that some of that reverence was propped up on the fiction that maybe he didn't do it, that he was a scapegoat, that the evidence was just too tidy. I'd like to think that, but I don't believe it. Because the approval came first, before a trial, before a defense, before

0: and this is CNN.
1: Genuflecting on 54th Street. I'm Michael Smirkanish in the Philly Burbs. I had at least one thing in common with Brian Thompson. We stayed at the same hotel. For a decade, my hotel of choice in New York City was on 54th Street in Midtown Manhattan, between 6th and 7th. I picked it for the most boring of reasons. It sits about equal distance between the old CNN location, a few blocks north on Columbus Circle, and Sirius XM, a few blocks to the south. And it's where Brian Thompson spent the last night of his life. On the morning of December 4, 2024, in the 6 o'clock hour, he walked out that hotel door, crossed 54th Street, and headed about 75 yards toward an investors' conference at the neighboring Hilton. He never made it through that door. Waiting for the 50-year-old father of two was Luigi Mangione, who had stalked him across state.

For a decade, my hotel of choice in New York City was on 54th Street in Midtown Manhattan, between 6th and 7th. I picked it for the most boring of reasons. It sits about equal distance between the old CNN location, a few blocks north on Columbus Circle, and Sirius XM, a few blocks to the south. And it's where Brian Thompson spent the last night of his life. On the morning of December 4, 2024, in the 6 o'clock hour, he walked out that hotel door, crossed 54th Street, and headed about 75 yards toward an investors' conference at the neighboring Hilton. He never made it through that door. Waiting for the 50-year-old father of two was Luigi Mangione, who had stalked him across state lines. Yesterday in federal court, Mangione told us the rest of the story himself. Quote, I shot Mr. Thompson in Manhattan and he died. And this, I knew what I was doing was illegal. 1 week after the murder, to the day in the same 6 o'clock hour, I walked that sidewalk where it happened en route to work. The only evidence left was a piece of police tape flickering from a road barrier that had yet to be removed. Missing? Any flowers? Candles? Photographs of the decedent? All the usual markers that we're accustomed to seeing where there's been an innocent loss of life. But a few feet away was a poster on a pole depicting the killer as a saint. Free Luigi, it said. And that was just the beginning. For 20 months, a corner of this country has treated this young man as a hero. The merchandise, the fan mail, the crowdfunding, the crowds cheering outside the courthouse. I'd like to think that some of that reverence was propped up on the fiction that maybe he didn't do it, that he was a scapegoat, that the evidence was just too tidy. I'd like to think that, but I don't believe it. Because the approval came first, before a trial, before a defense, before any of the doubt was manufactured. Emerson College polled 1,000 registered voters the week of the murder. Nationally, 68% called the killing unacceptable, but among voters 18 to 29, 41% called it acceptable. They weren't endorsing a man, they were endorsing an act. The man came later, the posters, the t-shirts, the fan mail. First came the permission. Yesterday should have settled it. Under oath, in open court, in his own voice, he took away the last excuse anybody had for doubting. Instead, look closely at what he actually said, because he wasn't repenting, he was pitching. He began with his back. After years of enduring severe pain from a broken back, he told the judge, I learned United Healthcare would be holding its annual investor conference in New York City. He described researching the event. He described the company's stated mission to make healthcare better for everyone. And then, quote, my travel to New York and email to United Healthcare was with the intent to shoot Brian Thompson. Sit with that middle part. He emailed the company posing as an investor, claiming to represent more than $50 billion in capital, in order to find out where the executives would be standing. That's not a cry of pain. That's reconnaissance. He used the very corporate machinery he professed to despise as a targeting system. He expressed no remorse. He returned again and again to his complaints about American healthcare. And when it was over, his attorney went straight to the same well, saying that, quote, like the thousands of people who have reached out since this tragedy to share their experiences, he believed that the system had failed him and destroyed his life. His lawyer says he accepts responsibility. Then why mention the back? What does a broken back have to do with whether you may shoot a stranger from behind on a public sidewalk? Nothing. It isn't a defense. It isn't an element of anything. And no judge needed to hear it. And why in the same breath raise the thousands of people who've written to him? Think about what that argument actually says. Those thousands of people got the same denial letters. They sat on the same hold music. They fought the same appeals and lost the same nights of sleep. And then they got up and they went to work. They are not the evidence for him. They are the evidence against him. His own lawyer just told us that thousands of Americans shared his grievance exactly. And exactly one of them went to 54th Street with a gun. That doesn't explain the murder. It isolates it. So no, you don't get both. You don't get to say, I killed Mr. Thompson, and I knew what I was doing was illegal to the judge, and you'd understand if you knew what they did to me to everybody else. Here's the test. Real responsibility doesn't come with a because. What we heard yesterday wasn't addressed to Judge Garnett. It was addressed to the people outside.

0: inside the courthouse. It was written for the posters. Two things are true at the same time, and this country is having an enormously hard time holding both. The first is our healthcare system is broken. People are denied care they paid for. They spend their worst days on hold. Prior authorization is a bureaucratic torture device. I said so on this program the week that Brian Thompson was killed. And I'll say it again today. The second, none of it moves the needle 1 millimeter on the morality of what happened on that sidewalk. A grievance being legitimate says nothing about whether the response to it is justified. Those are two entirely separate questions, and the whole architecture of a civilized society rests on keeping them separate, which is where the sainthood business collapses. A martyr dies for a cause. Luigi Mangione killed for one. Those aren't variations on a theme, they're opposites. The man on the poster didn't sacrifice himself for anybody. He sacrificed somebody else's husband, somebody else's father. And the moment you accept that a sufficiently deep injury licenses a bullet, you haven't made an argument about health insurance, you've written a rule. And you don't get to choose who picks it up next. If your standard for when a killing is acceptable turns on who got killed, then you don't have a standard. You have a preference. And a country where everybody has a preference instead of a standard is a country where the only question left is who shoots first. The U.S. Attorney for the Southern District, Jamie McDonald, put it better than I can. He said that Mangione committed this murder in an attempt to draw public attention to his dislike of certain businesses. And then he said this, no grievance, political belief, or ideological cause can ever justify murder. And he also said this, we live in a civilized society governed by the rule of law. We debate, we disagree, we protest, we do not commit murder. There can be no celebrity, he said, in assassination. Mangione will be sentenced on December 18. He faces up to life. In my opinion, he deserves nothing less. But I'm less interested in his fate than in ours, because look at what we've managed to do with this story. We've inverted it. The killer is a person. He has a first name that we all know, a face on a T-shirt, a back injury we've all heard about, a fandom. And the victim, he's a job title. 20 months later, most people still can't tell you his name. They can tell you his employer. So let me fix that, at least for the next 30 seconds. Brian Thompson was raised in the same Iowa farmhouse as his mother. His father spent 40 years unloading trucks at grain elevators. He fished at a gravel pit with his brother. He has two sons who will never see him again. A nation that can hold two thoughts at once, that the insurance industry has failed millions of people, and that the man who shot Brian Thompson in the back is a murderer and nothing else, that nation can fix things. A nation that can only hold one thought at a time, picks a saint, and moves on. 20 months on, there's still nothing on 54th Street. No plaque, no flowers, nothing with his name on it. The only thing anybody ever taped up nearby was a picture of the man who killed him, drawn as a saint. And that's the part that I can't walk past. I want to know what you think. Go to my website at smirconish.com. Answer today's poll question. Do Luigi Mangione's grievances with the healthcare system mitigate his crime in any way? Hell no. Here with me now is CNN senior legal analyst Ellie Honig. Ellie, nice to see you. What is it about New York law that made this a wise move, legally speaking?
1: Well, Michael, I do not recommend to anybody getting criminally charged twice, once by the feds and once by the state. But if you have to, do it in New York, because New York State has exceptionally broad double jeopardy laws that protect someone in a scenario precisely like what Luigi Mangione found himself in here. Now, yesterday we saw a two-step maneuver by Mangione's legal defense team, which I think was probably his best play. It was definitely a savvy play. First, they walked into federal court. And he pled guilty in a way that will allow him at sentencing to ask the judge to give him less than a life sentence. I don't know how good a chance he has at that, but he can ask. And then within minutes of doing that, His legal team walked across Center Street into the New York State courtroom and said, okay, judge, now you have to dismiss this state case because he was just convicted across the street in the federal case, and now he's got double jeopardy protections. And I think he's actually got quite a strong double jeopardy argument under New York law as it exists.
0: As a courtroom veteran, let me ask you, in which of those venues did he have a better chance of pulling one of the nuts, and that's what they are, who have been out there protesting in support of Mangione?
1: Well, first of all, as a prosecutor, I would have been very worried about trying this case, not because the evidence. The evidence is more than overwhelming, but because all it takes is one nut, to use your term, Michael, to hang a jury. If you get an 11-1 jury, that's a hung jury. That's a mistrial. That's a bad outcome for prosecutors. And you talked about it. The level of support and dedication to this guy is mind-boggling, and I'd be terrified about pulling any juror who falls into that category would hang a jury. If I had to choose between the two, I suppose I would choose the Southern District of New York, the federal court, to try the case, only because you draw from a broader jurisdiction. The Manhattan case would have only drawn from Manhattan. The Southern District of New York can also draw from the Bronx and Westchester, and I think maybe you get a slightly better jury pool that way.
0: Ellie, tell us about the judge.
1: So Margaret Garnett is the federal judge here. She was put on the bench in 2024 by Joe Biden. When I was at the Southern District of New York, Judge Garnett was a contemporary of mine, a colleague of mine. She was the chief of the Violent Crime and Gangs Unit. And if you have a picture in your head of what kind of prosecutor would be in charge of the Violent Crimes and Gangs Unit, she must be tough. She's tougher than that. I'm telling you right now, Michael, Judge Garnett is going to have less sympathy for Luigi Mangione than you just expressed in your monologue. She's going to have no interest
0: That's hard
1: in
0: to
1: his
0: do.
1: Back pain.
0: That would be hard, Ellie. That would be hard.
1: She's going to have no interest in his back pain. She is going to have utter disdain for any suggestion that he might have done this for any justified reason relating to healthcare or anything else. Don't get me wrong. She does not rule based on passion or emotion. She's a very careful, very fair judge. In fact, she threw out one of the charges against Luigi Mangione on a technical basis, but that's a really tough draw for him. I'd be shocked if she gave him less than life.
0: Ellie Honig, we appreciate you. Thank you so much. What are your thoughts at home? Hit me up on social media. Follow me on X, YouTube, Facebook, everywhere. Mitigate, no, but insurance companies should be taking notice. I'm sure they have. Profiteering off of illness and disease is immoral and unjustifiable. Medical tragedy and greedy capital. Okay, can't we hold both those thoughts at once? That the insurance industry needs reform. And this guy's a cold-blooded murderer. I want to know what you think. Go to my website. It's going to be very interesting. I may be really distraught at the end of the hour when I see this poll result. Do Luigi Mangione's grievances with the healthcare system mitigate his crime in any way? You know how I'm voting. A bad first semester can follow a student for years. Now, the University of Michigan plans to cover those early letter grades. Will that encourage students to take risks or give them less reason to excel? And next, a hard foul, a two-word post, and now a fight over race, politics, and the WNBA itself. But does the controversy reflect what's happening inside the league or what outsiders have made of it? Make sure you sign up for the newsletter. When you're voting on the poll question, you'll get the work of illustrators like Eric Alley.
2: I'm Marie Osmond, and I have a bucket list, and I'm doing it. My secret? New Instaflex!

0: that the insurance industry needs reform. And this guy's a cold-blooded murderer. I want to know what you think. Go to my website. It's going to be very interesting. I may be really distraught at the end of the hour when I see this poll result. Do Luigi Mangione's grievances with the healthcare system mitigate his crime in any way? You know how I'm voting. A bad first semester can follow a student for years. Now, the University of Michigan plans to cover those early letter grades. Will that encourage students to take risks or give them less reason to excel? And next, a hard foul, a two-word post, and now a fight over race, politics, and the WNBA itself. But does the controversy reflect what's happening inside the league or what outsiders have made of it? Make sure you sign up for the newsletter. When you're voting on the poll question, you'll get the work of illustrators like Eric Alley.
1: I'm Marie Osmond, and I have a bucket list, and I'm doing it. My secret? New Instaflex!

0: CNN.
1: It took only a few seconds on a basketball court for a hard foul to become a much bigger fight over race, politics, and the WNBA itself. It happened during the first quarter of Saturday's game between the Chicago Sky and the Indiana Fever. Indiana's Sophie Cunningham was on a fast break when Chicago's Dejanay Carrington came from behind, hit her in the head and the neck. Cunningham went down, then got up and charged toward Carrington before a teammate restrained her. After reviewing the play, officials assessed Carrington a flagrant 2 foul. That meant automatic ejection. Minutes later, Carrington posted 2 words on social media, white privilege. She also tagged the Fever. And that's when one hard foul became something much bigger. Cunningham said that she believed the foul was intentional, but the quote,

0: CNN.
1: It took only a few seconds on a basketball court for a hard foul to become a much bigger fight over race, politics, and the WNBA itself. It happened during the first quarter of Saturday's game between the Chicago Sky and the Indiana Fever. Indiana's Sophie Cunningham was on a fast break when Chicago's Dejanay Carrington came from behind, hit her in the head and the neck. Cunningham went down, then got up and charged toward Carrington before a teammate restrained her. After reviewing the play, officials assessed Carrington a flagrant 2 foul. That meant automatic ejection. Minutes later, Carrington posted 2 words on social media, white privilege. She also tagged the Fever. And that's when one hard foul became something much bigger. Cunningham said that she believed the foul was intentional, but that, quote, this has nothing to do with race. Carrington later said that she never claimed the foul call itself was white privilege. Fever coach Stephanie White initially said that the officials made the right call, but that she didn't believe Carrington intentionally hit Cunningham across the neck. Indiana's lieutenant governor then got involved and called for the Fever to fire White, accusing her of siding with an opposing player. After watching the replay, White called the foul egregious. Then before Tuesday's game, she condemned what she called the hate, the fear-mongering, the divisiveness, trying to hijack the league. But how much of that division comes from what happens on the court and how much comes from the way those moments are presented? A peer-reviewed study published this year examined ESPN's coverage of the 2024 WNBA playoffs. It found that the network's coverage amplified racial controversy involving Caitlin Clark and black players, including Carrington and Angel Reese. But the study did not measure how often audiences were shown those confrontations. And early in Clark's rookie season, the Washington Post reported that she was drawing 4.4 fouls per game, and Aliyah Edwards was drawing 3.8 despite playing nearly 10 fewer minutes per game. So there's some research about how the racial conflict has been framed and data showing that Clark was not the only rookie absorbing significant contact. But there's no reputable count of how often the public is shown black players in confrontations with white players or whether those selected images reflect the league as a whole. We reached out to the WNBA for thoughts on this, have not received a response. We'll be hearing from 2 experts, Jason Whitlock and Carrie Champion. Let's begin with columnist and host of Fearless with Jason Whitlock. This is Jason Whitlock. Jason, nice to see you. Is the controversy driven by race, by politics, or just competition?
2: Well, I think it's all 3, but I would probably add a 4th, sexuality and, you know, sexual identity. The WNBA, if you listen to a lot of their players, they consider themselves a black queer league. And Caitlin Clark and Sophie Cunningham aren't black and queer. And particularly as it relates to Caitlin Clark, she's come in and had a huge impact on the league, a huge impact on who actually watches the league. And in competition, there is a natural jealousy. And so some of this is just natural, but some of it is driven by who's going to define the league, who's going to represent the league. There's this whole big controversy about who's going to be the face of the league. It is Caitlin Clark. I think the black queers in the league who feel like they built this league and it's their league are in objection to that. And so, you know, it's a pie. And I would probably put sexuality at the top of the list and then race 2nd, and then probably just competition and the natural jealousy that comes along with competition as 3rd.
1: For what it's worth, I went looking. We cited peer-reviewed data. I went looking for any data, any analysis as to whether there was racial animus driving any of those moments that we constantly see on a loop, especially on some networks. And by the way, then I asked Claude to do it for me, Fable 5, very interesting analysis, which I published today, and it comes back saying

0: It's all proportional. There's no evidence that it's being driven by race. So let me ask you, what's your evidence that it's driven by sexuality?
1: What the ladies actually say in the league. take a woman, Sid Colson, that played in the league for 12 years. She was Caitlin Clark's teammate last year. If you actually listen to what the ladies in the league say, like a Sid Colson, who just last week on her podcast said, hey, look, this is a black queer league. We get to define what is appropriate in this league. This is about the whole transgender issue, whether or not transitioning men into womanhood should be allowed to play in the league. And someone like Sid Colson says loudly and proudly, as a black queer person, as black queers that dominate the league, we get to decide that, no one else.
0: Can I just ask this, the foul heard and seen round the world, are you telling me that you think that there's actual intention in committing a foul like that as to the gender identity, the sexuality of the particular players, like that's entering the thought process?
1: Yes. DeJounte Carrington has a history. Sophie Cunningham's not the first player and or white player. This woman in 2024 took a shot at trying to gouge out Caitlin Clark's eyes. There's plenty of tape on DeJounte Carrington, and there's plenty of commentary from DeJounte Carrington. DeJounte Carrington's in a relationship or was in a relationship with one of her teammates, Nylisa Smith. They were teammates, I believe, at Baylor. They started the relationship there. It's carried over into the WNBA. DeJounte Carrington has a well-documented history for people that actually watch the league, listen to what these ladies have to say, what they post. No one is shocked.
0: Okay. Here's your charge. In a word, it's about sisterhood, as you define it, more than any of the other factors. Okay. I got to get a different opinion. Finish your thought. Go ahead. Finish quickly.
1: Michael, if you could, go look up Monica McNutt on ESPN saying, hey, Caitlin needs to decide if she wants to join the sisterhood. They're not hiding this.
0: It sounds like I went down a rabbit hole with Claude last night on the wrong issue, according to Jason Whitlock. Thank you, Jason. Let me now bring in CNN contributor Carrie Champion, host of Flagrant and Funny with Carrie Champion and the Jemele Hill podcast. Well, I'm switching gears and throwing out my notes. What do you make of what he just had to say?
2: I think it's ridiculous. It's not about
0: ridiculous.
2: Joining our sisterhood.
0: Tell me why.
2: Because, of course, he'd go with sexuality. That's such low-hanging fruit. The idea that these women are mad at, and what I was able to surmise from that, whatever he said, was the women are mad at Caitlin and Sophie because they are straight and these other women are queer. That's his first issue. That is not the issue here at all. The issue here is that I think the league hasn't really been proactive in handling an issue that has to do with race. Yes, I'm absolutely here to say there is a race issue happening in the league, but only because this is one of these opportunities for others to co-opt the league and use all of their hatred and all of their dislike and use the league as their avatar to say, these are the issues we're concerned with. What happened between Sophie and what happened with DeJounte Carrington speaks to what's going on. It's a microcosm of what's going on in our society. And it's easy to target a group of women who are queer and, yes, black. 68% of the league is made of black women. And, yes, a huge proportion of them, LGBTQ+. That's easy. That's an easy target. That's low-hanging fruit. That has nothing to do with why these women don't like Caitlin Clark or Sophie Cunningham. In fact, I think they enjoy if Caitlin Clark, for that matter. I've seen them. I was just at the WNBA All-Star Weekend in Chicago. There is a sisterhood that has nothing to do with sexuality. And it's really, really disturbing to hear him say so.
0: So my initial premise, I confess, have not been following the WNBA, but Carrie, I'm interested now because I'm getting to know the personalities and I'm following some, maybe for all the wrong reasons, I'm interested now. But what interested me in this was that play, the Carrington-Cunningham play, and me wondering, Does this all get shown on a loop when it's a black and white player and create an artificial impression of what a typical game is like? Speak to that.
2: Yes, it's not what a typical game is like, but when you have a league as majority black players and there are less white players, it's a contact sport. They're going to touch each other. It happens in the NBA. It's going to happen in the WNBA. But because of where we are in society right now, because we're so divided, everyone thinks that this is an issue about black versus white. Oh, my God, Caitlin Clark just got fouled 4.4 times a game. What are you talking about? She's the point guard. She's going to have the ball in her hands and people are going to try to take the ball from her. I just don't believe that it's just as simply as someone saying they don't like Caitlin Clark or Sophie Cunningham because they're white. They definitely don't like the way in which other people are portraying them, these players. Jason Whitlock hit on one thing when he said these women who built the league, if you will, who have been here for 30 years when the league wasn't getting any attention or making that much money. These women built this league and they deserve the respect of someone who says, guess what? I've now put this product together. It's always been great. It's just now that the mainstream society has decided to pay attention to the characters and the storylines. And what drives characters and storylines? Conflict. And so that's what's playing on a loop. And that's what you're paying attention to.
0: I mean, it's a tale as old as time, right? Larry Bird and Magic Johnson. Whoever the great white hope might be in the Tyson era. Oh, Jerry Cooney. So I guess we're seeing that version of it. Thank you. Appreciate your expertise as well, Carrie Champion. Let's see what you're thinking at home. Make sure you're following them on X and YouTube and all the usual places. I don't think there is racial tension among the players. The tension is coming from what the new fans of the two white women on the Fever teams are bringing to the sport. These black and white women have been playing together since high school or earlier. You just heard, Angela, the opinion of my two guests who are far more knowledgeable than I am on this. But I did last night spend a lot of time and entrust Claude with the task of trying to tell me, is this racially directed? Looked at three seasons, 792 games, 26,000 different fouls. And what was the conclusion? That it's proportional, meaning nothing to see here. It's a media creation. Take that for what it's worth. I'm telling you the source. It was artificial intelligence. I want to remind you, go to my website at smirconish.com. Answer today's poll questions. Do Luigi Mangione's grievances with the healthcare system mitigate his crime in any way? Still to come, your social media reaction to today's program so far. And then professors will still assign letter grades, but for some University of Michigan freshmen, those grades will not appear on their transcripts. A smarter start to college or a lowering of expectations? I've got thoughts. When you're voting on the poll question, sign up for the newsletter. It's free and it's worthy. And you get the work of editorial cartoonists like Steve Breen.

But I did last night spend a lot of time and entrust Claude with the task of trying to tell me, is this racially directed? Looked at three seasons, 792 games, 26,000 different fouls. And what was the conclusion? That it's proportional, meaning nothing to see here. It's a media creation. Take that for what it's worth. I'm telling you the source. It was artificial intelligence. I want to remind you, go to my website at smirconish.com. Answer today's poll questions. Do Luigi Mangione's grievances with the healthcare system mitigate his crime in any way? Still to come, your social media reaction to today's program so far. And then, professors will still assign letter grades, but for some University of Michigan freshmen, those grades will not appear on their transcripts. A smarter start to college or a lowering of expectations? I've got thoughts. When you're voting on the poll question, sign up for the newsletter. It's free and it's worthy, and you get the work of editorial cartoonists like Steve Breen.

0: This is CNN.
1: I used to poke fun at Brown University, and frankly, Brown makes it easy. In 1984, students approved a referendum asking the school's health service to stock suicide pills in the event of a nuclear war. It was a symbolic Cold War protest. The university said no. And then there are traditions like the naked donut run and a dance called Sex Power God. Brown had, they still have, a reputation as the Ivy where almost anything goes. And my reaction was ridiculous. And then I took one of our sons there for a campus tour. And in the basement of one of the buildings, I listened to a student explain Brown's open curriculum. Brown has no required core or distribution courses outside a student's major. Students build their own course of study and may take courses on a satisfactory, no-credit basis. Brown does not calculate grade point averages. And as I listened, I began to wonder whether I'd been looking at it all wrong. The students who get into Brown, they've already spent years competing. They've taken the hard classes, they've earned the grades, they've built their resumes, they've cleared the extraordinarily high bar just to get through the door. Maybe they don't need to make every moment of college another race to the next credential. Which brings me to the University of Michigan. Because beginning in the fall of 2027, incoming freshmen in Michigan's College of Literature, Science, and the Arts will receive pass or no credit marks during their first semester instead of A through F. The pilot will cover about 3,500 students across more than 80 majors. It will not apply to freshmen in Michigan's other schools, including business and engineering. Professors will still assign letter grades. Students will still see them, and the university will keep them internally. But external transcripts will show pass or no credit, and those letter grades will not count toward a student's GPA. Michigan says the goal is to help freshmen adjust, ease academic pressure, and encourage them to try some.

0: projects that may not come easily. The university also says it wants to foster connection and collaboration rather than competition. Old me would have called that coddling. Old me would have said the real world grades you every day. So toughen up. And part of me still thinks that. Then I think about my own college experience. I loved Lehigh. I had a wonderful experience. I double majored in government and journalism, took a number of urban studies courses because I liked a particular professor. And I took very little else. I was always working toward the grade, the degree, and most notably, getting into the law school of my choice. Had I been given more freedom, maybe I would have taken a science course that intimidated me, maybe art history. Maybe I would have been more willing to try something at which I might not immediately excel, and maybe I would have spent more time mingling. That means meeting people from different places, sitting around a table with people who see the world differently, having the conversation after class that teaches you as much as the course itself. None of that appears on a transcript, but it may be among the most valuable parts of a college education. Michigan is not eliminating the work, the grades, or the feedback. It's covering the letters for one semester. MIT has used a similar first semester system for decades, so maybe this is not about shielding accomplished students from the real world. Maybe it's about giving them one more semester to stop and smell the roses, to explore, to mingle, to discover something they were not already chasing. They've already proven that they know how to compete. College should also teach them about how to be curious. And on balance, I think it's an experiment worth trying. Let's see some of your reaction to today's program thus far. A 30-year-old teacher, as a 30-year-old teacher, yes, grades matter. There's a difference between a student who understands 60% of the material versus one who understands 95% of the material. It matters. Elizabeth, I agree. It matters. There's got to be a way to assess the talent, the students in this case, when all is said and done. But this is only for one semester. And by the way, when I learned this week, went down a different rabbit hole to figure out where did grades come from and why? Originally, there were no grades. It was the Oxford-Cambridge model, a lecturer who was able to judge whether students had a proficient knowledge of the subject matter being taught. It's only when public high schools opened and now scale necessitated that there be some way to differentiate the students. I thought that was interesting. Don't forget to vote on today's poll question at Smirconish.com. Do Luigi Mangione's grievances with the healthcare system mitigate his crime in any way? Go vote. I'll give you the results in a couple of minutes. Still to come, they can help police find a missing child in minutes, but some officers are accused of using them to track exes, friends, and even a woman who got an abortion. Are license plate cameras fighting crime or creating a mass surveillance network? When you vote on the poll question, sign up for the newsletter that you'll get every day. It includes some of the work of our editorial cartoonists like Jack Oman.
1: Stay tuned to get this five-piece bakeware set, a $60

0: is CNN.
1: The game of I Spy just got a lot more technical. That's thanks to Flock Cameras, a nationwide network of license plate readers used by thousands of law enforcement agencies. The cameras scan license plates and they record vehicles as they pass. The company has contracts with 7,000 law enforcement agencies. That means 40% of departments in the United States. Police say the technology has helped find missing people, stolen cars, and violent crime suspects. In Georgia recently, Flock was credited with helping in the rescue of a 2-year-old child in 15 minutes after the mother's car was stolen with the child in the back seat. But critics see something else, something far more troubling: mass surveillance, a system capable of tracking the movements of ordinary Americans. And things took a creepy turn when police officers were accused of using Flock cameras to track exes, family members and friends, and other people who had nothing to do with a criminal investigation. One woman lamented that she did not understand how law enforcement, her ex-boyfriend, seemed to know where she was all the time, whether she was out with friends or out on an errand. She said that she felt she was being watched, and when she pressed her ex about it, he admitted to using Flock to track her. In another instance, a Texas cop is accused of searching license plate cameras nationwide for a woman who got an abortion. These are just a few of the growing number of documented abuses. Flock Safety is changing the rules governing who can search the network, and just this week rolled out new police auditing and accountability controls. The company said that the new tools are designed to intervene before misuse becomes recurring and or widespread, rather than simply documenting misuse after the fact. Flock CEO says the guardrails can also help address surveillance worries. But some people have been mapping that network. My next guest is Will Freeman. He's the founder of DFlock. He created a crowdsourced map so that people can see just how many of these cameras are watching from the roads around them. Take a look. I looked at my own area. You can see Flock cameras all around in my neighborhood. You could find your own as well. This, to me, raised a pretty basic question. How much surveillance are we actually living with without even realizing it? Joining me now is Will Freeman. He's a software engineer and privacy advocate who founded DFlock in 2024 after noticing cameras in almost every town he passed through on a road trip across the United States. Okay, Will, thank you for being here. I note that you live in Boulder, Colorado. I read this in the Times coverage. It says 31 cameras cut motor vehicle theft by 34.5%. So my question to you, is there any amount of crime reduction that would cause you to say the trade-off is worth it?
2: Well, so I don't believe a lot of the claims about crime reduction, because crime has been trending down nationwide in cities that have Flock cameras and cities that don't have Flock cameras. So I would need to see more evidence of that to actually trust that it works.
1: Okay. How about the other well-publicized instances like the Florida

0: man who threatened a mass killing event, or the would-be assassin of President Trump and the role that Flock played in tracking. I'm talking about the guy on the golf course. I mean, there have been a number of instances. I just referenced one of them, the kid, thank God, who was brought back to his mother. Your thought on those is what?
1: Yeah, well, I mean, it's good that they're able to capture criminals. What I'm mostly worried about is the side effects, because the cameras mostly capture innocent people and occasionally capture criminals.
0: Okay, side effects, be specific.
1: Okay, side effects, yeah. So in the process of putting these ALPRs up and setting up the system, in order to search it, you have to record everyone who drives by. So yeah, that's mostly innocent people, because not tons of criminals are driving down the streets. Some of them are, and most of them are not criminals. So it creates a database of where everyone has been for generally the last 30 days. A searchable database. You can search by license plate, by make, model, color, if you have any dents or roof racks or bumper stickers. So it creates like a searchable database of where you've been and where you are approximately. The more cameras there are, the more dangerous it is. Those are the side effects.
0: Okay, I guess it's time for me to play the card of, well, don't abduct kids and don't steal cars, and you've got nothing to worry about.
1: Yeah, well, that's a question that would take a long time to answer, like the if I don't have anything to hide argument. But there are instances, quite a few instances, like you mentioned earlier, of stalking by users of the Flock system. And also people being falsely implicated in crimes. It happened here in Denver. It wasn't too serious. It was a package theft, but they relied entirely on Flock evidence and not any of the other evidence. And that ended up with a woman having to prove her own innocence. And there have been more serious incidents where people were held at gunpoint on the ground because they thought it was a stolen car. So yeah, you see law enforcement rely very heavily on Flock and similar vendors, rather than doing like a full investigation.
0: Will, a quick answer if you can. Would guardrails suffice? I mean, does it need to be reined in and then you could be satisfied, or you just don't want this type of surveillance?
1: The current guardrails aren't enough. Changing the architecture of the system would have the biggest effect. Yeah, I can leave it at that.
0: Okay. Will Freeman, thank you for being here. Sounds like a future poll question for Smirconish.com. Speaking of which, you still have time to vote on today's poll question, which asks this. Do Luigi Mangione's grievances with the healthcare system mitigate his crime in any way? I am going to be bummed if that is anything but 99-1. While you're voting, sign up for my newsletter. You'll get exclusive editorial cartoons like this from Rob Rogers.

0: CNN.
1: Okay, there's the poll results so far. 35,002. Do Luigi Mangione's grievances with the healthcare system mitigate his crime in any way? A little scary to me that 12% say yes. But a hell of a lot better than that Emerson survey the week of the murder, where among 18 to 29-year-olds, 41% said that it was acceptable. Not a martyr, not a hero, just a murderer. New York Post getting it right. Social media, what do we have? Who is voting yes? We need to revamp education in this country. If even one person thinks murder is acceptable because you have an issue with the company. Paul, I have the same concern that you do. I was alarmed when I saw that data from Emerson back at the time. These protests in support of him, they turned my stomach. One more social media, real quick. Mangione says that he knew what he did was illegal, not that it was wrong. That is chilling. Well, and as I said at the outset of the program today, what was most concerning to me, look, I'm happy that he pled guilty. I get the legal maneuver. I think that in the end, he still does life, okay? I understand why he did what he did, but the reference to his back, and then what really was too far over the line for me was the lawyer saying, and he's just like, you know, thousands of others. No. The thousands of others who have a problem with their insurance company, who've waited too long on hold, who have to fight, you know, to make sure that there's coverage, all of those day-to-day nightmares, they didn't kill a healthcare executive. He did. So you can't wrap yourself in the legitimate grievance against insurance companies. That's what I most wanted to say. If you haven't voted yet on the poll question, go vote. If you missed any of today's program, you can always listen anywhere you get your podcasts. We thank you for watching, and we'll see you next week.

0: is CNN.
1: Okay, there's the poll results so far. 35,002. Do Luigi Mangione's grievances with the healthcare system mitigate his crime in any way? A little scary to me that 12% say yes, but a hell of a lot better than that Emerson survey the week of the

0: quickly be turning into liquid gold today. For the vast majority of cheesemaking history, producers actually paid to get rid of whey. The whey squeeze has been made worse by the recent growing trend of GLP-1 use, like Ozempic or Mounjaro, with doctors increasingly prescribing extra protein alongside the weight loss drugs to offset muscle loss. Plus, there has been a rapid rise in young people, particularly Gen Z, going to the gym, and the protein maxing trend on social media is encouraging people to up their daily protein intake. Although it's not just crucial for gym goers trying to get buff, preserving muscle mass is also crucial for healthy aging and longevity.
1: Hi, morning. Hi, Matthias, nice to meet you.
2: Me too. How are you?
1: I'm good, thanks. How are you?
2: Very good.
1: I heard that you have had a lot of your friends in your social circle, your personal social circle, asking you about protein now.
2: Yeah.
1: Is that right?
2: Oh, yeah. Oh, yeah. This is a very odd topic. Let me show you the lab now, and we can go deeper on that. Here, where we basically do our research, and you know, we look at the effect of food on, you know, genes and cells, especially, of course, on human research, human studies.
1: I'm okay without a lab coat?
2: Yes, you're okay.
0: Dr. Annalisa Terranegra is the principal investigator in precision nutrition at Sidra Medicine. So, who better to explain the importance of protein in our diets?
3: We all have to consume protein on a daily basis because this is what our muscles are made of, proteins, amino acids. This is essential for our body to function. So, of course, we need to intake protein, and most importantly, to replace the protein that we lose. With this is a physiological process. The right protein intake, which again depends on who you are, your age, the type of physical activity that you do, resistance versus endurance, and the rest of your life is different. So it has to be calculated properly. And the protein source is also important, right? Not only meat and chicken, and I know the steak and the breast chicken is in the brain, you know, in the mind of every gym person, but no, variety is important.
1: One of the big trends and one of the big reasons that the price of whey protein, for example, is going up so quickly is because in the US, for example, there are now a lot of adults that are taking these GLP-1s, Ozempic, Mounjaro, which, you know, not only helps you lose fat, but we also see muscle wastage with that. I mean, for those people on those medications, how important especially is it for them to be conscious of the protein that they're having?
3: These people may need to increase their protein intake, or I would better recommend to review their diet intake. If you don't feel hungry, doesn't mean you should stop eating. Then you have to be very cautious and have the right intake of food, which of course includes protein, high quality protein, variety of protein, but never forget the rest.
0: While there is no replacement for a healthy, varied diet, people are still looking for quick ways to increase their protein intake. Specialized plants that turn the liquid whey into consumable powder are expensive and time-consuming to build. And in the US, for example, have essentially been running at full capacity, with end-of-month stocks down by half since 2023. The whey craze has now extended way beyond gym goers, and businesses are now investing heavily to keep up.
4: The diversity, we can talk about snacks, we can talk about protein bars, about gummies, about water. There is a diversity in protein products.
0: Companies around the world are investing hundreds of millions of dollars into state-of-the-art plants that can produce consumable whey powder.
1: This will be crucial to help alleviate the low stock manufacturers are experiencing for the rest of 2026, with stockpiles in the US in the first half of the year way below the average. And if those stockpiles run out, expect the price of your whey to shoot up even more.
5: So what's actually the difference between whey protein and protein? Because I don't consume protein powder, but like this world, I don't know anything about this actually.
1: So essentially the protein molecules in whey protein, in chicken, fish, steak, they're all different shapes, sizes, and they have different orders of amino acids, which we call the building blocks of protein. But essentially the function of all of them is the same, in the sense that they promote and aid in muscle repair and muscle growth after you've exercised, for example.
5: Okay, interesting.
6: And there's a reason that people would be taking whey protein instead of just chicken or meat.
5: Yeah,
6: or,
5: that's my question. Yeah. Why wouldn't you just eat a whole lot of chicken?
1: So like I briefly mentioned in the piece, a large part of the reason in this increase in price is because of the increased use of GLP-1s, and alongside that, doctors are prescribing protein, because as we know, alongside fat loss, there's also muscle wastage, muscle loss, when people take things like Ozempic and Mounjaro. So if you have a low appetite and you're only consuming a few calories or much fewer calories in the day than you would normally, and you need a lot of protein, it's a lot easier to get, let's say, 30 grams of protein in a drink, than it is to maybe scarf down, you know, another chicken breast or something in that day.
7: Unlike you, Nat, I know nothing really about this, like, don't really care for it either, but I've definitely noticed like the maxing of protein in supermarkets. There's whole aisles just of protein products, and in my head I'm thinking, like, how much protein is too much protein? Because I've heard that protein's not good for your kidneys if you over consume, right?
1: Yeah, so there is essentially like I mentioned in the piece, between, you know, the general consensus between 1.2 to 2 grams of protein per kilo of body weight is ideal for, you know, building muscle or sustaining muscle mass. But then it does get to a point where there are kind of diminishing returns. You get to a certain amount of protein in a day and you don't necessarily continue to see, you know, an increase in that muscle repair. And like you said, there is an increase in, you know, potential health problems when people get to a certain level of protein. Starts affecting things like digestion as well, which is why people say, you know, in the health industry, that if you are consuming a lot of protein, you have to be really conscious of also consuming a lot of fiber alongside that to help with digestion.

0: All right, so we are starting off today's episode hot with one of Matthias's favorite topics.
1: Yes.
0: Protein.
1: Protein. Something I noticed recently, getting buff is getting very expensive. Something I noticed on the shelves. The price of my whey protein, I'm sure you've noticed too, Bijan.
0: I have been getting buff.
2: Has been, why haven't I noticed?
1: Do you consume whey protein?
2: Because I don't consume it.
1: The price has been going through the roof, and I wanted to look at a little bit why that was happening. You've probably already noticed, but protein is everywhere. We've got protein crisps, protein water, and even protein espresso martinis. Now, the rapid increase in demand for these products means that a pound of whey protein in the US is roughly 6 times more expensive than it was 3 years ago, from the low $2 mark per pound in 2023 to as much as $13 per pound in 2026. In the past year alone, prices have jumped 250%. And the interesting thing is, or maybe the better word for gym bros is concerning, we can't just produce more to meet this increased demand.
3: Nowadays, people are more and more aware of the importance of living a healthy lifestyle. So yes, there has been an increase in prices in supplements, especially in proteins.
4: Whey is a byproduct of cheese making, which means if the world wants more protein, then the world needs to eat more cheese. And while it might

It's between, the general consensus is between 1.2 to 2 grams of protein per kilo of body weight is ideal for, building muscle or sustaining muscle mass. But then it does get to a point where there are kind of diminishing returns. You get to a certain amount of protein in a day, and you don't necessarily continue to see, an increase in that muscle repair. And like you said, there is an increase in, potential health problems when people get to a certain level of protein. It starts affecting things like digestion as well, which is why people say, in the health industry, that if you are consuming a lot of protein, you have to be really conscious of also consuming a lot of fiber alongside that to help with digestion.

0: back aches, and sore muscles absolutely free.
1: Protein
2: is having a moment. It is an important part of a healthy diet, but can getting more than the recommended amount actually lead to more benefits?
3: When you eat more protein than your body needs, your body can't store the extra. It just gets rid of it in urine or turns it into energy or fat. So, you know, once you've had enough protein, you've met your needs, more protein doesn't equal more benefit.
2: In the United States, dietary guidelines recommend that the average healthy adult consume about 0.8 grams of protein per kilogram of body weight each day. And to get the most benefit, nutrition scientists say you should balance your protein intake with this other important nutrient.
3: Fiber is really the unsung hero. I tend to think about my health in like a 30-30-30. At least 30 grams of protein per meal, at least 30 grams of fiber daily, and at least getting 30 minutes of physical activity every day. And that helps keep me balanced.
2: Going overboard on protein can also lead to certain digestive problems. Dr. Fahim Rahim says he consistently used to eat a lot of red meat, but he has dramatically altered his lifestyle after facing major health issues, including a rare tumor in his GI tract.
4: My diet was consistently okay, high protein, high activity. And I think what that led to eventually is chronic inflammation.
2: And some people have linked constipation with TikTok's popular carnivore diet. It's a diet where people fill their plate mostly with animal food sources, like lots of meat, eggs, and dairy.
5: Constipation can lead to a whole slew of other complaints. So that's why having a diet that's high in fiber, you know, we generally recommend about 25 to 35 grams of fiber a day for overall gut health.
2: Of course, every person is different and may have different needs, but experts say research consistently points to one type of diet that may offer a helpful balance of nutrients for most people.
5: A Mediterranean diet is one of these very balanced diet. It's still, you know, high in protein, but also high in fruits and vegetables, olive oil.
6: Definitely is like a delicate balance, isn't it? Because I know both of you just said you don't really care for protein or whey protein, but it is really important just for longevity and staying healthy to make sure that you're getting enough protein to keep your muscles healthy for a long time. And you mentioned this as well with the GLPs. A lot of people aren't getting enough protein in their diets anymore, and that's going to lead to frailty as you get older. Yeah. And so making sure you're getting protein, and like obviously we're not, you know, we're not partnered with any protein brands. We're not trying to sell protein, but just make sure you are getting

0: enough protein in your diet so you can have that longevity and be strong on your
1: I mean,
0: muscles.
1: the thing I noticed on your point and on your point is at the supermarket, there's protein everywhere. And I started eating Skyr, which is like a
0: Yes.
1: high protein yogurt, but it's naturally high in protein. It's
0: Yeah.
1: not whey, it's just high protein. And it actually made me feel much fuller for longer, which I know that the doctors had told me that. And I was like, yeah. But when I actually started consuming it, I really noticed that. And it like slowed the release of the energy.
0: Yeah, and that is exactly why whenever somebody's, in a calorie deficit trying to lose weight, they say the one thing to focus on, the one macronutrient to focus on is protein, because to your point, it keeps you fuller for longer more than any other, and it kind of satiates you and to a point kind of averts those cravings that you have when it comes to snacking, that kind of thing. But alongside consuming protein as you get older, like you mentioned, muscle mass to aging is so important. And there have been so many studies that show, for example, in the leg muscles of, let's say, a 70-year-old person who does train with resistance exercise compared to those who don't. And the differences are quite remarkable. And that comes not only from protein consumption, but protein consumption and continuing to lead an active lifestyle.
2: The only protein product that I've bought is the pea chips, like they're just crisps, but I'm like, oh, protein, extra protein, great. But I feel like you've mentioned this or someone did. There's just too many protein products out there now.
0: It's become a big marketing ploy, hasn't it? Just slapping protein on
1: And
0: everything. that's one thing to really look out for is, I mean, I personally think this is going to have to be something or something that will be regulated into the future because it has become just a marketing ploy. And what I would say to people is just because a company has slapped protein on the side of a product doesn't necessarily mean it is actually high in protein. I mean, for example, they even have protein cheese now in supermarkets. And if you look at a lot of these protein cheese products and look at the macros, the protein versus the calories, for example, compared to just regular low-fat cheese, they're actually a lot worse. So yeah, one thing I would
1: Interesting.
0: say is be wary of the kind of protein products that you're being sold or maybe that you're trying to be sold. And to your point of pea protein as well, unfortunately, studies have shown that these
1: Just being a big Debbie Downer
0: that
1: today, aren't you?
0: many of these plant-based proteins have a lot worse bioavailability than something like whey, which actually comes out on the top of these lists and in these studies. And that bioavailability is essentially how efficiently your body can process that protein and use that protein for things like muscle repair. So unfortunately, the pea protein chips, I'm not sure how
1: They're
0: much
1: on
0: they're
1: the
0: doing.
1: shelf.
0: They're on the shelf.
2: Okay.
1: Who knew whey came from cheese?
0: I had no idea, honestly. I feel like I've been scooping protein for a long time. I had no idea it came from
1: It's
0: cheese,
1: so
0: so
1: interesting,
0: I'm
1: right?
0: glad you did
1: And
0: this. I don't know about you guys, I eat a lot of cheese, so I'm kind of contributing, I think, my fair share
1: Charcuterie
0: of whey,
1: board,
0: yeah,
1: cheese
0: of
1: and
0: whey in the
1: wine.
0: world. But what's funny is obviously, the protein, whey protein versus consuming cheese. I mean, in terms of health, they're not exactly on the same
1: They're not
0: page.
1: that. So there's nothing wrong with a little charcuterie board,
0: No,
1: cheese and wine
0: no.
1: night.
0: You're getting your
1: Okay.
0: protein from cheese.
1: So the message today, eat more cheese, save protein.
0: Save one. So I can have the whey.

0: really mean it is actually high in protein. I mean, for example, they even have protein cheese now in supermarkets. And if you look at a lot of these protein cheese products and look at the macros, the protein versus the calories, for example, compared to just regular low-fat cheese, they're actually a lot worse. So yeah, one thing I would
1: Interesting.
0: say is be wary of the kind of protein products that you're being sold or maybe that you're trying to be sold. And to your point of pea protein as well, unfortunately, studies have shown that these
1: Just being a
0: plant-based,
1: big Debbie, Downer
0: that
1: today, aren't
0: many of these plant-based proteins have a lot worse bioavailability than something like whey, which actually comes out on the top of these lists and in these studies. And that bioavailability is essentially how efficiently your body can process that protein and use that protein for things like muscle repair. So unfortunately, the pea protein chips, I'm not sure how
1: They're
0: much
1: on
0: they're
1: the shelf.
0: doing. They're on the shelf.
1: Okay. Who knew whey came from cheese?
2: I had no idea, honestly. I feel like I've been scooping protein for a long time, and I had no idea it came from
0: It's
2: cheese.
0: so
2: So
0: interesting,
2: I'm
0: right?
2: glad you did this.
0: And you know, I don't know about you guys, I eat a lot of cheese, so I'm kind of contributing, I think, my fair share
1: Charcuterie board, cheese
0: of
1: and
0: whey in the
1: wine.
0: world. But what's funny is obviously, you know, the protein, whey protein versus consuming cheese. I mean, in terms of health, they're not exactly on the same
1: They're not
0: page.
1: massive. There's nothing wrong with a little charcuterie board.
0: No,
1: Cheese and wine
0: no.
1: night.
0: You're getting your
1: Okay.
0: protein from cheese.
2: So the message today, eat more cheese, save protein.
0: Save what? So I can have the whey.

0: So one thing I've been seeing a lot more of on social media is these humanoid robots. The other day I came across, oh, I shouldn't laugh, a video of a humanoid robot
1: You shouldn't laugh, I
0: kicking
1: know what this video
0: a
1: is.
0: child. Like,
1: I think
0: it malfunctioned or something. I don't know.
1: humanoid robots have been all over our feeds, and actually, obviously China's kind of leading the charge when it comes to humanoid robots. And so our reporter based in China, Mike Valario, filed this piece that I think is worth watching, and then we can talk about this afterwards.
2: So why are we lifting with robots? Well, this underground lab in Beijing offers a glimpse of what's next for China's humanoid workforce. Forget robot backflips. China's now trying to build humanoid robots that can actually work on factory floors.
3: Tell us why a factory of the future needs a humanoid robot like this.
4: One is that currently the industrial robots, they can only work with a fixed program routine.
2: For decades, factory robots have repeated the same movements thousands of times. Chinese robotics company Gaobot is betting the next generation will need something more. Machines that can learn and adapt using AI.
5: All right, so we can do this. It's not fun. And again, this robot would not complain and could probably do it more efficiently than I could for 6 hours. Good job. High five.
6: Companies like Unitree are already selling humanoid robots here in Beijing. Some are inspecting factories, but certainly many more are already entertaining crowds across China. But getting them to work on assembly lines, that is a much harder challenge.
7: China's robot, I think the industry is in a very early

0: commercialization stage. I think maybe 2 years is enough. 2 years, you will see lots of robotics into the factory.
1: You want to bring a robot like this from China into the United States? Well, forget it. New foreign robots are now banned.
2: The Federal Communications Commission in Washington just ruled advanced robotic devices produced in foreign countries, quote, pose an unacceptable risk to the national security of the United States. The ban only applies to new imports, not any devices already stateside. This comes after robots from Chinese companies like Unitree have wowed millions on social media, becoming more familiar to Americans, and even taking the stage on America's Got Talent.
1: So the U.S. government now says that relying on foreign-produced advanced robotic devices presents unacceptable supply chain and cybersecurity vulnerabilities. Goes on to say advanced robotic devices collect data that could be leveraged by malign actors to surveil Americans, enhance the capabilities of foreign intelligence services, or to remotely commandeer the robots.
2: 90% of the world's humanoid robots are made in China, with more than 140 companies competing in a crowded and quickly expanding market. Robotics companies and China's Ministry of Commerce, for now, are not publicly reacting. The move is another potential point of friction as the US and China try to stabilize ties. The FCC says it's possible to avoid the ban if a company applies for an exception, proving the product does not pose a risk, and that's signed off by the Pentagon. This imports ban mirrors other U.S. prohibitions of Chinese tech, like communications equipment from Huawei and Chinese EVs kept out of the U.S. market.
3: I have another hot take this episode. I can't bring myself to care about robots, and I know that our EP Andrew has said that this is going to age badly, but there are so many bigger things to
4: They're
3: worry
4: gonna come
3: about.
4: For you first, the
3: yeah,
4: robots.
3: But like, let's deal with climate change. You know what I'm saying? Yeah. We have got bigger fish to fry than humanoid robots.
5: I do agree. I just think, like, why are we bringing in robots to do jobs that are made for humans? There's so many people that are unemployed.
6: Yes.
5: More jobs, less robots.
6: More jobs, less robots. Look, I think robotics will help society. I do, and I think, you know, we'll use them. I don't see a need yet for humanoid robots.
5: Yeah, agree.
6: I do not need a humanoid robot washing my dishes for me. Look, robotics on assembly lines or robotics in warehouses to help some of that manual labor, like that I can see happening.
4: I mean, to your point, those like robotic arms in car manufacturing factories have been around for ages.
5: Yeah.
4: And I mean, I find them entertaining more than anything. They're there, I think, for entertainment value. I mean, in China now, they've got a humanoid robot fighting league, which is definitely something I'm interested in watching in. But when it comes to actually, you know, being a useful part in society at the moment, I just don't see it for the humanoid robot.
3: My one interaction with, like, it wasn't a humanoid robot, but with a robot in, like, face to face was the coffee machines, the robot coffee machines, and it didn't even work. So honestly, like, I'm not pro these robots.
6: I've actually never seen a humanoid robot in person yet.
5: No,
4: nor have I.
6: I haven't had the privilege. I agree with your point. I haven't had the privilege of meeting one face to face. I do. Look, I'm with you. I think they're a bit gimmicky now. I think they're entertaining. Personally, I hope they stay that way.
3: Yes.
6: Because I don't want a world where humanoid robots have replaced society.
4: Yeah.
6: And I definitely don't want a world where they're running security or on the front lines of war or defense.
4: Yeah.
6: Like that to me is the, you
4: that's
6: know.
4: That's dystopian.
6: That's dystopian. Yeah.
5: I think they should just be like used as like hoovers and cleaners the way that they're used in Heathrow Airport. Like that's the only time I've come across a robot, not a humanoid one, but
3: Roomba is fine. Do your thing.
6: Yeah. I'd much rather have a robotic vacuum than
4: a robot 8-foot tall
6: humanoid walking around my house. You know.
4: You said a minute ago you didn't care about robots, and you know if there ever is a robot uprising, they might come for you first. But is this fear that people have, be it an uprising or you know other more realistic fears, do you think they're real?
3: I think that you're right to be concerned, right? Any new tech, we should have our concerns and you should look at it. That's what we do. That's our jobs. But on the scale of things to fear for me personally, robots is like right now it's down this end. I've got like much bigger fish to fry, as I said before, like, you know, climate change and other things going on in the world.
4: I think that will like, get us before the robots.
3: Internet, in like conflict, you know, I've got so much brain space to dedicate to fear. The robots aren't getting a lot of it.
6: Although in saying that, I agree with you. In saying that, anytime I'm using AI chat, I say please and thank you, and I'm really kind to it, just in case. that if they ever they do take them.

0: It's that meme where it's like, no, not him. He said please and thank you.
1: Yeah.
0: So that's.
1: But I think all the extra water you're using just to say please and thank you.
0: Yeah, I know, that's true. But I'm hedging my bets for a dystopian future. So.
2: If the robots are watching this, big love.
1: On that note, see you all next week.

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1: Inside Africa, in association with Zenith Bank.
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0: and this is CNN.
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3: When you put buildings in nature, they come second.
2: Where community is at the heart of the process.
4: That's how we can make people's lives better, give them better housing. Designing architecture of empathy, where it goes back to the people.
2: From breathing new life into waste materials, to growing mushrooms into sustainable bricks.
5: Its potential is limitless. It has insulation properties that are just great. In terms of strength properties, they are fantastic.
2: And constructing elevated luxury

0: in conversation with the environment.
1: When you put buildings in nature, they come second.
0: Where community is at the heart of the process.
2: That's how we can make people's lives better, give them better housing. Designing architecture of empathy, where it goes back to the people.
0: From breathing new life into waste materials, to growing mushrooms into sustainable bricks.
3: Its potential is limitless. It has insulation properties that are just great. In terms of strength properties, they are fantastic.
0: And constructing elevated luxury with conservation in mind.
4: These little granite Inselbergs are dotted all over the country. And it's just, you just have to stand there and get tears in your eyes.
0: This is Inside Africa.

0: stretching 500 kilometers across northwestern Namibia. The Skeleton Coast is one of the most desolate landscapes on Earth. A remote wilderness of historic shipwrecks and desert-adapted wildlife. Hidden within these dunes is Shipwreck Lodge, an embodiment of invisible design by architect Nina Maritz.
1: It's not an arrival, it's a journey. It's this kind of like endlessness, and there's the fog and then the sun and the remnants of the ships that you see along the shore. So when you get there, there is a really strong sense of remoteness, you know, of being really in the middle of nowhere, the furthest away from anywhere you can get on the planet. This contrast between the scale and the immensity of the landscape and how much bigger it is than we are, and then this feeling of refuge.
0: That tension between barren wilderness and human shelter is at the cabin's emotional core. The exterior, emulating the remnants of the wooden hulls of a castaway ship, integrates them into the ghostly landscape.
1: You get diversity in nature, that you don't have to have everything linear and orthogonal the way that conventional architecture wants you to have everything neatly in a box. I'm very much outside the box. When you put buildings in nature, they come second. The whole experience of a place like the Skeleton Coast is that we are not here to dominate, we are subordinate. So it is very important for me that we place it in some way that we don't see it. People don't go there to see a great architectural work. They go there for the uniqueness of that landscape.
0: For one of Namibia's most celebrated architects, a building is not something you only look at.
1: For me, a building is really about what it feels like. We tend to think of buildings as the idea of shelter, you know, that a building gives you shelter, that it protects you against the elements, that it invites the elements in, the winter sun in when it needs to warm up, and that it keeps the summer sun out when it needs to keep cool. Those, for me, are fundamental parts of what buildings need to do.
0: Being Namibian has profoundly shaped Nina's approach to design.
1: All Namibians like the outdoors. Doesn't matter what walk of life you come from. So there is an obsession with having some relationship with the outside. So you see that in the buildings.
0: This approach underwrites all of her work, from camouflaging cabins on the coast to an urban setting in Windhoek, like the Habitat Research and Development Centre.
1: The project is really a collage of all kinds of different building methods. We used a lot of different types of earth building, like rammed earth, compressed earth, stabilized blocks, hydroform, etc. And we also used a lot of recycled material, scrap metal,

0: in the burglar bars and security screens and window frames that we found at junkyards, old wooden doors that people replaced with aluminium, we salvaged all of them.
1: The Habitat Center became one of her most influential projects. This building was a first for Namibia. In 2002, the government launched a competition for sustainable housing solutions. Nina entered not just to win, but to experiment with eco-friendly designs.
0: I do a very kind of weird architecture, which is very idiosyncratic and experimental. We have opportunities for experimenting, which we won't have if we were a kind of developed country in Europe or in America. So I can try things out, and if they don't work, we can try and do them again, which I think allows for a lot more freedom in architectural expression.
1: The Habitat Center, it's a place where she now teaches the next generation of Namibian architects and her design philosophy.
0: I hope the thing that they take away with them is that they don't have to be so uptight about aesthetic design, that they can be more flexible and that they can think about architecture as being a much more holistic thing. You know, that the texture of the materials, the way you put the materials together, trying to invent new ways of putting kind of standard materials together can all be an inspiration and a very creative act.
1: Ndeshipanda Ita is one of Nina's former students, now a lecturer herself at the Namibia University of Science and Technology, or NUST.
2: What I love about architecture is that I learn a lot on the job. I think it's broadened my perspective of the world. I didn't know what architecture was when I was a child growing up. I was completely oblivious of the fact that the spaces we live in are thought of, or are designed, or are intentional.
1: Until recently, studying architecture in Namibia wasn't an option.
2: We have a lot of architects who are Namibian but had studied outside. 2010 was the year that we opened the School of Architecture here in Namibia for the very first time. So that's when architecture sort of became a conversation in terms of something you could pursue.
1: Ndeshipanda is also a PhD student, and when she graduates, she will be part of the first generation of Namibian architects to qualify in Namibia.
2: It's a little bit of a weight on my shoulders in the sense that you sort of have to represent and to make sure that now that we're producing architecture at home, we're not losing anything in terms of quality and value, and we're rather, if not doing the same, doing better. Focused on sustainable architecture, architecture that is responsive to climate and environment and budget.
1: Architecture still bears the imprint of the country's divided past. For Ndeshipanda, the challenge is to shape spaces that reflect the inclusive society that Namibia continues to build.
2: Before our independence, public buildings, when we were under the South African regime, public buildings had two entrances, for example, had a black entrance and had a white entrance. That's a very architectural decision. It's a way of segregating through architecture. We've inherited a spatial planning that is very colonial, and we are the generation that is trying or would attempt to decolonize it. And it's a very layered, difficult task. I don't think we have the answer yet because of just, it's been 30 years. It takes a lot of time to deconstruct something that is entrenched in society in all its layers. I feel like our generation is going to be very hardy, very resilient, and very entrepreneurial.

0: with Alex Michelson, weekdays on CNN.
1: In Namibia, architectural design responds to its surroundings. For one architect, that means community. In Katatura.
2: When I applied to university, they asked, why do you want to become an architect? And I said, to make a difference in my people's lives.
1: The township, on the outskirts of Windhoek, is where black Namibians were forcibly removed from the city centre under apartheid. It was named Katutura in defiance, meaning we do not settle here. Una stayed and is now on a mission to rebuild her community from within, designing award-winning community spaces such as the Be Free Center of Excellence.
2: I've also come to realize after all of this that there's something called architecture of Ubuntu. That is, I am because we are. It's the story of my life.
1: She also has contributed to helping young people learn new skills.
2: Not everybody can study architecture, but we've got students that a majority of our population is youth.

0: In Namibia, architectural design responds to its surroundings. For one architect, that means community. In Katatura.
1: When I applied to university, they asked, why do you want to become an architect? And I said, to make a difference in my people's lives.
0: The township on the outskirts of Windhoek is where black Namibians were forcibly removed from the city center under apartheid. It was named Katutura in defiance, meaning we do not settle here. Una stayed and is now on a mission to rebuild her community from within, designing award-winning community spaces such as the Be Free Center of Excellence.
1: I've also come to realize after all of this that there's something called architecture of Ubuntu. That is, I am because we are. It's the story of my life.
0: She also has contributed to helping young people learn new skills.
1: Not everybody can study architecture, but we've got students that a majority of our population is youth, and most of them are unemployed, but they're talented. So I started an organization called Bold Creations where I could train students in art and manufacturing.
0: Una was able to give her students the opportunity to work on her most personal project yet, redesigning the church she grew up in, St. Augustine in Soweto, Katutura.
1: They designed the cross, they designed all the furnishings of the altar, the metalwork on which the stations of the cross, the symbols are placed. All of that, even in the front of the church, you'll find a big screen that's got I call him the welcoming Jesus. They made everything by hand. So this is 20-year-olds that for the first time manufactured things that got placed on architecture. And I think it's that magic of architecture.
0: The church transformation by Una and her team received two honors at the 2024 Namibia Institute of Architects Merit Awards. For Una, the greatest accolade was working alongside her community.
1: It's the church and the community here that were part and parcel of the construction, design of everything. We didn't do it alone. So it's really Ubuntu architecture, designing architecture of empathy. It goes back to the people.
0: She believes serving the community goes far beyond designing places of worship.
1: Well, the majority of housing in Namibia is people in the informal settlement. And that is something that we need to address. We can't turn a blind eye to it. And luckily, we've got a lot of youth now that are in the industry. So they're excited. And we just need to get together and make the difference. That's how we can make people's lives better, give them better housing.
0: Architecture that adapts to the landscape and also the needs of the people. And for Kenyan architect Geshiku Kamau, change begins with the bricks and mortar. Mycelium, to be exact. Oyster mushrooms grown in bags to bind wood chips together and baked into bricks. Hammer lab tests conducted by MIT and in Namibia found they had created a sustainable building material stronger than concrete.
2: Its potential is limitless. It has insulation properties that are just great. In terms of strength properties, they are fantastic.
0: Geshiku and her team are working on MycoHab, a research project with MIT and Red House Studios in the United States. The building materials of tomorrow were first imagined for another planet.
2: They were researching about possible materials that could be used for construction on Mars because they needed this whole very sustainable, you know, something that can regenerate itself on Mars. So that's how they came up with the idea of using the mycelium.
0: As more funding is secured, this architectural alchemy could lay the foundations for accessible and affordable housing.
2: The potential that it could have for the shack dwellers who could get decent housing, basic shelter for these people, and dignity for them.

0: as well. They need something that would be inexpensive, something they could do as a community, upskill themselves. The project was in a big way done in collaboration with them.
1: As the city continues to evolve, there are places that remain carefully preserved. Many of Windhoek's landmark buildings date back to Namibia's colonial German era and are now protected as part of the city's architectural heritage.
0: Here they have a lot of heritage, you know, sort of the rules and the restrictions in terms of the heritage buildings, and there's a very strict policy that is enforced, which I love. I love that about our heritage building and the German architecture, you know.
1: But for Geshiku, the best architecture is designed around the people who will experience it.
0: Even just coming to our modern era, most of it is profit-driven. Yeah, so how can I make the most profit? We've been moving away from livable spaces, like a space I'd really, really enjoy being inside. What I've wanted to bring into the whole thing is just livable architecture. That has been what I've been trying to impact. Beauty is wonderful and aesthetics are wonderful, but more livability is, I think, the main thing that I push for in whatever I design or the spaces that I do. People are becoming more and more open-minded. People are willing to try more. Their new technologies, their innovation technologies that we're learning about are just so amazing now. It's really, it's fantastic. I can see that we're going to try different things. And so I've really been excited for the future.

0: Pick the boring one.
1: Otter, the AI meeting agent.
2: Namibia is one of the oldest countries. The geology around the area is actually so old and so present at the same time. It hasn't changed over the million years.
3: Set among the granite outcrops of the Doro Nawas Conservancy, overlooking the vast savannas of Damara Land, is Onduli Enclave. Berwald Awiseb is one of the guides at the wilderness retreat.
2: Every day is a wonder. This environment is very beautiful. It has got eye-catching and amazing landscapes, where we have the only free-roaming black rhinos in this zone. It's also a home to me, and I love it.
3: Here, the wilderness

0: isn't the only attraction. The architecture is part of the experience.
1: Ondulli Enclave offers something a little bit more special. The build is so beautiful, and what I love about it is that it incorporates itself with the landscape. It's looking like it's literally falling off a mountain. It also blends in with the granites, one of the oldest intrusive rocks we have around. So we blend in with the terrain so that we can be leaving an eco-friendly footprint.
0: In Damaraland, treading lightly begins with the smallest of steps.
2: The inspiration is from starting from scratch with a couple of little ideas, and those little ideas forming into big ones, and then you just go with the flow. You pick up whatever there is around you, and then you grow this thing organically and let it grow and let it grow.
0: Organic creation defines Trevor Knott's design philosophy. The ecologist turned designer continues to learn from the landscape, whether it's commissioned artworks or helping to build Ondulli Enclave.
2: Because it didn't start off with a blueprint, it didn't start off with a plan. There weren't architects as such. There was just a drawing on a piece of paper with a whole bunch of steel and a whole bunch of wood and a whole bunch of rocks. This whole Ondulli Enclave is on a stilt formation, which is unbelievable. I mean, this whole thing is floating in the air.
0: Even the approach is choreographed. Guests never see the enclave until they arrive.
2: Oh, it's extremely important that you don't see this thing when you travel up towards it for kilometers on end, knowing that, oh, that's where I'm going, I'm gonna go and stay there. You sort of come around a rock, and then you, a little pathway, and your luggage gets carried another way round, and you walk up, and then suddenly this thing opens up, and views that you didn't even think were possible suddenly open up.
0: Minimal disruption with conservation in mind is fundamental to Ondulli's design.
2: In terms of its geology and in terms of its rocks, it's not really that diverse. The rocks are still there. The rocks are still what they were a million years ago. But what makes Namibia special is that those rocks are still untouched. They haven't been moved. It's the selection of rocks which is just so important, making a very low impact. You can fit that rock, because it comes from there, in a design in a totally different way, and still put it back into that environment, and it still works.
0: It's a dialogue with nature, where every decision is made in response to the rock, light, and the view.
2: Just using the rock as a medium, we don't have to paint the thing, it's the right color. It's not going to disintegrate in the climate here, so it'll last forever. Suddenly the whole world is open to you. The Brontberg is in the background there, and these little granite Inselbergs are dotted all over the country. And it's just, you just have to stand there and get tears in your eyes.
0: Ondulli means giraffe in the local language. So it's fitting that Trevor's first artwork at the enclave was inspired by its name. At the entrance, the giraffes stand as a quiet reminder that the landscape remains part of the design.
2: I built them in my workshop, and I had to cut them all apart and take them bit by bit up there, and then bolt them onto the rock, and then weld them all together again. So it's a sort of herd of curious giraffes that are necks are sticking out of this granite dome, looking over, protecting the place.
0: This is also at the heart of design in Namibia, where the people who shape its spaces are more than just designers. They are custodians of the land, building to preserve, protect, and endure.

0: landscape remains part of the design.
1: I built them in my workshop and I had to cut them all apart and take them bit by bit up there and then bolt them onto the rock and then weld them all together again. So it's a sort of herd of curious giraffes that are necks are sticking out of this granite dome, looking over, protecting the place.
0: This is also at the heart of design in Namibia, where the people who shape its spaces are more than just designers. They are custodians of the land, building to preserve, protect, and endure.

0: in Los Angeles, and this is CNN.
1: Hello, everyone, and welcome to the Amanpour Hour. Here's where we're headed this week. An anniversary etched in pain for the women of Afghanistan, their rights erased 5 years since the U.S. pulled out and the Taliban took over. From Kabul, I speak to activist Mahbuba Siraj, and from Maine, John Sopko, who was the U.S. government Afghan watchdog. Then, the extraordinary conductor Gustavo Dudamel, moving Philharmonic orchestras from West to East Coast. The artistic director tells us how classical music builds bridges and creates harmony. And on the scene in Colombia after a deadly earthquake, volunteers flood in to help pull miracles out of the nightmarish rubble. Also on the program, lawsuits against the social media giants, children's rights activist and British lawmaker Biban Kidron tells me they must be held to account. Plus from my archive.
2: The guards here pushed me and said, "Go home, auntie." I was furious and I threw off my burqa and I said, "I'm not anyone's auntie, I'm a military officer."
1: Afghanistan then and now, seeing up close how the Taliban is erasing women's progress. Welcome to the program, everyone. I'm Christiane Amanpour in London. 5 years ago today, the Taliban returned to power in Afghanistan. The result, what the UN calls systematic gender apartheid. This came after a disastrous US withdrawal, spearheaded by Trump's 1.0 handover and chaotically administered by the Biden administration. The consequences have been catastrophic for the rights of women and girls there, blasting away at every law and custom that the US-led presence enabled over 20 years. More than 2 million Afghan girls have now been banned from schools, while women have been pushed out of the workplace and forbidden from speaking in public spaces. It is impossible for women and girls to leave unwanted relationships, and husbands are allowed to beat their wives as long as they don't break any bones. So as the country marks this somber milestone, a return to medieval rule, can the Taliban be held accountable? And is there hope for Afghan women and girls? I ask activist Mahbuba Siraj and the former U.S. government special inspector general for Afghanistan, John Sopko. Both of you, welcome to the program. Let me ask you, John Sopko, after all these years and all that you've done to take account and keep account of what's going on behalf of the U.S. government, how are you feeling 5 years later after all this money, all this effort by the U.S. and all the progress that was made there, especially for women and girls?
3: I'm depressed and saddened. I know a lot of Afghans who haven't made it out. I know a lot of women who haven't made it out, who are still hiding, or they're stuck in the pipeline. So it is a sad, depressing time. It's tragic. It's basically tragic. I mean, it is, to be very blunt, it's hell if you're a woman in Afghanistan. And I don't see the international community, I definitely don't see this government, the Trump administration, doing anything at all about it. If anything, they're creating a bigger mess for the poor people of Afghanistan.
1: Well, you might mean because of the cutback of USAID and even those humanitarian projects being cut back. So, Mahbuba, can you tell us what it's like for women? Some can work. I know some are on the television, they have to be masked, but by and large, they are erased. I mean, I read somewhere today that some women don't even leave their house more than twice a month.
4: Yeah, that's true. Why should they go on the streets? What for? I mean, they really they don't have to go, they don't need to go, they don't, because they're not welcome. You know, they're treated badly if they ever get their hands on them, you know, by the vice and virtue people. And then, you know, and to do what? They don't have money to buy anything. They don't have any place to go to. They're not allowed to. So why should they walk on the streets? They don't want to get out. So they're staying home. But this is all done by force.

0: in Los Angeles, and this is CNN.
1: Hello, everyone, and welcome to the Amanpour Hour. Here's where we're headed this week. An anniversary etched in pain for the women of Afghanistan, their rights erased 5 years since the U.S. pulled out and the Taliban took over. From Kabul, I speak to activist Mahbuba Siraj, and from Maine, John Sopko, who was the U.S. government Afghan watchdog. Then, the extraordinary conductor Gustavo Dudamel, moving Philharmonic orchestras from west to east coast. The artistic director tells us how classical music builds bridges and creates harmony. And on the scene in Colombia after a deadly earthquake, volunteers flood in to help pull miracles out of the nightmarish rubble. Also on the program, lawsuits against the social media giants, children's rights activist and British lawmaker Biba.

0: This is the thing that is going on, and nobody wants to admit it. It's by force, Nisamanpur. It's not because they're willing to do that. It's by force, and it's been happening by force from day one. It's been happening by force.
1: Let me ask you, John, we're going to go back a few years now to 2021 and what President Biden said about the August 31 date, which he pushed up to August 15th. And let's just take a listen and I'll ask you about it.
2: The assumption was that more than 300,000 Afghan national security forces that we had trained over the past two decades and equipped would be a strong adversary in their civil wars with the Taliban. That assumption that the Afghan government would be able to hold on for a period of time beyond military drawdown turned out not to be accurate.
1: It turned out not to be right. You were trying to sound the alarm, John, back then. Did it fall on deaf ears?
3: I think within hours of the collapse of Afghanistan, I think it was the PR person for the Defense Department was claiming, I have evidence. He didn't have any evidence. I mean, if he had read any of our reports, going back to almost when I started 12 years before, he would not have made that. It was happy talk. And that's the unfortunate thing. And you see the same thing right now with Iran. It's happy talk. You know, we're blasting them out. Everything's going well and all that. Well, there's nobody actually doing oversight in Iran. Nobody really doing effective oversight anymore. So the American people and Congress, and shame on them, are not doing the oversight to find out what's going on there and what's going on in Afghanistan. That is still, we still have responsibility.
1: What is not being held accountable? What accounting is not being done that you're concerned about over the Iran war?
3: Here we have a Congress, particularly the appropriators, the chairman of the Senate Appropriations, the chairman of the House Appropriations, who control the money bag. They control the money. And you're telling me all of a sudden they discover we're out of weapons? I mean, what is going on? I have not seen any effective oversight from Congress. I have not seen any effective oversight from the IGs after they fired 16 of us back in 2025. Those are simple things. I mean, this is common sense. And then in the midst of this war, Congress goes on a recess for a number of months. If you had a house and it's raining and you've got a hole in the roof and you call somebody to come in to fix it and he says, oh, okay, I got to leave now. I got to go on vacation for 2 months. What are the Americans supposed to think about their Congress? Remember, Congress is supposed to oversee the executive branch. Where have they been since this war in Iran started?
1: I want to go back quickly to Mahbuba Siraj. Are you surprised that those promises that the Taliban made, that 2.0 would be different from 1.0, just simply collapsed?
0: Yeah, I am and I am not, to tell you the honest truth. Because if the world knew the Taliban, 2.0 and 1.0 and all of that, that doesn't really mean anything. I mean, these people are not, they're not a political group. They're a religious group because they have an ideology. They work according to that ideology. And that ideology is not going to let them to give women any kind of a freedom. That's very simple. But the thing that I want you to please, you know, tell the world, we know that the world did not want to hear anything about the Afghan woman negatively from the government of Taliban. They didn't. They were ready to say everything is fine, so we are going to give the women Afghanistan and all of its problems to the Taliban, and we want to forget it. That's where the world was, and that's where the world is today also.
1: Coming up later on the show, we see the impact of the Taliban's takeover up close. As we dig into my archives to see how women embrace freedom after their fall and the pain they've been suffering since the Taliban returned. And after a break, grabbing a box seat at the proms with one of the world's greatest conductors, Gustavo Dudamel tells me about leaving the LA Philharmonic to lead New York's and the devastating earthquakes in his homeland, Venezuela.

0: they're a group of, they're a religious group, because they have an ideology and they work according to that ideology. And that ideology is not going to let them to give women any kind of a freedom. That's very simple. But the thing that I want you to, I want you to please, you know, tell the world, we know that the world did not want to hear anything about the Afghan woman negatively from the government of Taliban. They didn't. They were ready to say everything is fine, so we are going to give the women Afghanistan and all of its problems to the Taliban, and we want to forget it. That's where the world was, and that's where the world is today also.
1: Coming up later on the show, we see the impact of the Taliban's takeover up close. As we dig into my archives to see how women embrace freedom after their fall and the pain they've been suffering since the Taliban returned. And after a break, grabbing a box seat at the proms with one of the world's greatest conductors, Gustavo Dudamel tells me about leaving the LA Philharmonic to lead New York's and the devastating earthquakes in his homeland, Venezuela.

0: C, and this is CNN.
1: Welcome back. Each and every summer, a classical music phenomenon called the Proms takes over London in joyful symphony. Now, at 131 years old, the festival at the Royal Albert Hall has a hot ticket. One of the main draws this year is the Venezuelan prodigy Gustavo Dudamel, conducting the LA Philharmonic, an orchestra he's taken from strength to strength since he became its artistic director 17 years ago. And he's going out on a high as he heads to the East Coast to lead the New York Philharmonic next. It is a triumphant moment for Dudamel, who first picked up the baton at age 11. But it is also tinged with tragedy. His homeland, Venezuela, is still struggling from the devastating earthquakes that hit in June, killing more than 6,000 people. After attending a beautiful Beethoven concert, I met Dudamel at the Royal Albert Hall. Gustavo Dudamel, welcome back to our program.
2: Thank you very much.
1: So if I could say you are the it man of the conducting world or the cultural world right now, you're about to take over the New York Philharmonic from the LA Philharmonic. You conducted the Muppets in halftime at the World Cup final. And you're literally everywhere. What does it feel like at this stage of your career to be so relevant still and so much part of the cultural dialogue?
2: I go back to my childhood. And I didn't want to be a famous conductor conducting the big orchestras. For me, was like to be with my friends and having fun, making music and enjoying what we were doing. And it's exactly the same thing. When I have the chance to do this kind of crazy and amazing things, it's exactly the same feeling. And I think it's good in the sense of for young people. I'm not anymore as young as I was before, you know, to be a reference. But for them to see that, you know, also classical music, it have a very fun and joyful side, which is not.
1: So, you know, you were talking about being young and how this has been in your blood, in your body since you were a young man. Your father was very musical. Mm-hmm. And in Venezuela, you joined the El Sistema system, which was created to allow disadvantaged youth to partake in this kind of elitist thing, which is classical music. But it blows my mind when I read that, you know, you conducted your first orchestra at the age of 11.
2: Yeah. That is crazy.
1: How did that come about? Tell me about it.
2: Well, it's I was conducting before at home, the recordings and my toys.
1: You were conducting your toys.
2: My toys. Yep. And with the big orchestras. I always, when I arrived to rehearse to these huge orchestras, I said, I conducted you when I was 7, 8 years old. And I rehearsed. I destroyed the LPs because I was going back, stopping. It's not together. This softer. And I went back and back and back.
1: Let me just ask you about Venezuela, because

0: boy, oh boy, Sistema kind of put it on the cultural map, but right now it's on the political map. Absolutely. When we spoke before, you were very reluctant to talk politically, but things have really moved on.
1: Yeah.
0: The United States, essentially, it's running Venezuela. What do you think when you think about your country's future right now?
1: Well, look, it's a, as you know, it's a very difficult situation. But at the same time, I think, you know, that we have to take an opportunity to get out of this very tragic and difficult situation. I think the people are tired of politics. If you talk to a Venezuelan, you know, that is there, they are tired about that polemic thing of politics. They want to get out of the situation. And I think it has to come a new time when we rebuild the country, not only economically, but through the education of people, through a new vision of a new Venezuela that is not only that we are great people, good people, resilient people that do, if not, you know, we are strong and we can build something. But we have to be able to listen to each other first, you know, to respect each other, to make justice, and then to create something that, you know, work.
0: You knew the Chavistas, you knew Delcy, and now you know the United States. You've been there for 17 years in Los Angeles, you know, with the Philharmonic. I mean, you're a major figure there. And you are also an immigrant at a time when immigrants are under massive pressure and attack by this particular government, and actually, frankly, previous ones, but especially by this one.
1: Yeah.
0: How do you resolve that in your mind?
1: It's incredible, because we live in a world that everything is happening so fast that, you know, we are getting like addict to the bad things, you know, to have that information and that. So we have to open a space where it's not that empathy, you know. In empathy, when you have empathy, you don't have to agree with the other.
0: Yeah.
1: You know, but you listen to the other. You don't have to respect that, the opinion, but you listen and you create your space to create a bridge and a balance between the two opinions. If not, where we can arrive, you know?
0: Obviously, Venezuela had a catastrophic couple of earthquakes, and you are, one of your last performances with the LA Philharmonic is to do a concert for Venezuela. Where will that take place? How do you feel doing that for your own country? What do they need?
1: Well, it's catastrophic, because this is like something like, you know, we have one crisis and it comes another one that it create this very difficult situation. But of course, we have to unite forces and create, you know, ways to support all of this situation, which it will take a lot of time to recover. Because the thing is that sometimes things happen and then in few days people forget, because there are other things happening. So that is why for me it's taking time to build something that we can think in rebuilding in the future. And look what happened also in Colombia just a few days ago. I think this concert is going to be very special.
0: Now, it's no secret that LA on the West Coast and New York on the East Coast are competing on everything, including their philharmonics. What made you want to take the New York job?
1: Well, I think it is because I think 17 years, 20 years with the LA Philharmonic, it has been such an amazing journey. I don't see this as an end. It's not the end of the book. It's an end of a chapter. It's a place that I love. I love New York since I came the first time. And I have the chance, you know, to create also a new home, but not living. You never leave your home, you know. It's always your home.
0: Gustavo Dudamel, thank you so much for
1: being
0: with us.
1: Thank you so much.
0: And Dudamel will host the benefit concert of Venezuela next Sunday at the Hollywood Bowl. And The Proms is available on BBC iPlayer and BBC Sounds for viewers in the UK. He also mentioned the Colombia earthquake. When we come back, from the wreckage, stories of hope are still emerging.

0: home, but not living. You never leave your home, you know, it's always your home.
1: Gustavo Dudamel, thank you so much for
0: being
1: with us.
0: Thank you so much.
1: And Dudamel will host the benefit concert of Venezuela next Sunday at the Hollywood Bowl. And The Proms is available on BBC iPlayer and BBC Sounds for viewers in the UK. He also mentioned the Colombia earthquake. When we come back, from the wreckage, stories of hope are still emerging.

0: This is CNN.
1: Welcome back. This week, a massive earthquake struck Colombia, Venezuela's neighbor, and the death toll keeps rising, mobilizing teams of volunteers to pick up even the faintest signs of life beneath the rubble. And some daring rescues have brought some much-needed relief, as CNN's David Culver reports on the scene from Western Colombia.
2: We're headed now to a southern part of Cali, where we're told there are active rescues underway, including just a few hours ago where someone was pulled out alive. You can hear people still right now. Well, they won't bust up. Okay, he said you can still hear people, so let's go see. Just handed us masks. They said please put these on because they're worried about asbestos and anything else is in the air, that we're also seeing some of this dust.
3: We've been told what we're looking at here was an apartment building that was about four stories high. You can see the rooftop pool, the blue tiles over there, now about a story and a half up in the air. So it has totally pancaked down, collapsing into the basement of this apartment complex.
4: Looking into the collapsed rubble, Harold Valencia recognizes something.
2: You can see your dad's mattress.
5: Exactly, which is that one that he's showing right now.
2: Have you heard anything? Is there any movement or anything?
6: I've been here for 2 days and we don't hear anything there.
4: Harold flew in Tuesday from his home in Fort Lauderdale, Florida. And he isn't the only one here doubling as a first responder.
2: And how old are the two people still missing, roughly?
7: Late teens.
2: Teenagers.
7: Late teens, yes.
2: And a brother and sister.
7: Yep.
2: How do you even process this moment?
7: Like, there's no way to process it. Like, you don't process it. You just hear Dylan. Like, if you're home, maybe you may have to find some way to cope with it. Like, there's no time to process this type of stuff. Like, you have to be here helping. Otherwise, there's nothing else to do.
4: Here in Cali, Colombia's third largest city, with a population roughly the size of Houston, Texas, even folks working at hotels, or taxi drivers even, are splitting their day between their actual work and helping with rescues. Motivated by scenes like this, a man handing off a baby boy from within the rubble, dust-covered and struggling to breathe, but he's alive.
8: Se llega a ver la cabecita del bebé, sí, un pedazo de la.
2: You saw the baby's little head. He's not a first responder. He works in a bank, and he

0: was just around the corner and rushed down the street where the collapse and rescue is still underway for several others. And he says he goes there and he hears, ¿Escuchaste la voz, no? del hombre? ¿Qué dice la voz? What did the voice say?
1: Cuando yo le digo, hola, sí, estoy aquí, estoy con un bebé.
0: The voice says, I'm here with a baby. Brian and several others immediately go in. Over the course of 3 to 5 minutes, they're able to pull the baby out. ¿Y cómo está el bebé en este momento? How's the baby right now?
1: Según lo que me he dado cuenta, el bebé está estable en estos momentos.
0: Stable condition right now, sí. As well as the dad.
1: La última información que recibí fue que estaba desaparecida la mamá.
0: The only thing is that the mom is still missing. More than 130 miles north, we watched on for hours as this close-knit community dragged huge slabs of concrete from this collapsed apartment in Pereira.
2: All of these folks are volunteers.
0: Late in the evening, their hands reached a 32-year-old woman, clinging to life. Her stepmother held vigil there for more than 24 hours. She tells us her daughter suffered heart failure and shattered nearly every bone imaginable, but says she's hopeful she'll make it. From that same wreckage, someone's beloved pet also pulled out alive. Back here in Cali, this moment, reality briefly surfaces for Harold.
3: Trying to get my dad one way or another.
4: David Culver reporting from Colombia. After a break, social media giants could face thousands of lawsuits over alleged dangers. I speak to children's online rights campaigner, the British Baroness Beban Kidron, about her new book and her relentless struggle for the most vulnerable.
5: We have to keep the tech companies accountable for their products, because if this was an air fryer, I tell you, we would have recalled it by now.

0: but says she's hopeful she'll make it. From that same wreckage, someone's beloved pet also pulled out alive. Back here in Cali, this moment, reality briefly surfaces for Harold.
1: Trying to get my dad one way or the other.
2: David Culver reporting from Colombia. After a break, social media giants could face thousands of lawsuits over alleged dangers. I speak to children's online rights campaigner, the British Baroness Beban Kidron, about her new book and her relentless struggle for the most vulnerable.
3: We have to keep the tech companies accountable for their products, because if this was an air fryer, I tell you, we would have recalled it by now.

0: CNN.
1: Welcome back to the program. This week, a U.S. court ruled that Meta and other social media firms will indeed face thousands of lawsuits that allege social media is designed to get young people hooked. Here in the UK, a social media ban for children was one of the last great policy pushes by then Prime Minister Keir Starmer. But my next guest thinks beyond bans, the tech giants need to take far more responsibility and face far more accountability. Once a film director of hits like Bridget Jones 2, Baroness Beban Kidron is now a leading voice on children's rights online and a UK lawmaker. She serves in the upper chamber of Britain's parliament, known as the House of Lords. And she joined me to discuss her new book, Users, where she explains how to fight back against unregulated big tech. Beban Kidron, welcome back to our program.
2: Lovely to be with you.
1: So, look, let's just start with Users, and it's a gripping tale. Tell me about the name. Who is it aimed at, that name?
2: So the users in the book are really, it's the story of how the tech companies sort of hijacked society, how they took over our

0: CNN.
1: Welcome back to the program. This week, a U.S. court ruled that Meta and other social media firms will indeed face thousands of lawsuits that allege social media is designed to get young people hooked. Here in the UK, a social media ban for children was one of the last great policy pushes by then Prime Minister Keir Starmer. But my next guest thinks beyond bans, the tech giants need to take far more responsibility and face far more accountability. Once a film director of hits like Bridget Jones 2, Baroness Beban Kidron is now a leading voice on children's rights online and a UK lawmaker. She serves in the upper chamber of Britain's parliament, known as the House of Lords. And she joined me to discuss her new book, Users, where she explains how to fight back against unregulated big tech. Beban Kidron, welcome back to our program.
2: Lovely to be with you.
1: So, look, let's just start with Users, and it's a gripping tale. Tell me about the name. Who is it aimed at, that name?
2: So the users in the book are really, it's the story of how the tech companies sort of hijacked society, how they took over our personal lives, our children, business and so on. And it's that story about how we were all interneted and what the costs of that are. And it really offers a framework for fighting back, I suppose. So the users are them, not us.
1: Yeah.

0: specialist police force to try and work a way around the AI child sexual abuse that is being created at scale. So the first question we have to ask is, what do we want for our kids? Is this right? And one of the things, if you look at it, you go, hang on a minute, this is a product. Someone here is running a company, making money, and they're making money on the back of this experience of our kids. So I think we do need to look at the tech companies. We can't do this by saying, oh, you know, parents police your kids. Kids don't do any transgressive things. We know what kids are like. We know that they'll try. We know that actually this lot, who are quite addicted on this, on these products, will try and get back to them. But I think we have to do two things. One is we have to keep the tech companies accountable for their products. Because if this was an air fryer, I tell you, we would have recalled it by now. Yeah. I think the second thing that we have to do is take the age thing off the parents and say, actually, companies, you know, if we find 16-year-olds on your site, it's you who's going to be in trouble, not the kid. And so when I think about the ban, I think about it as, how do we ban tech companies from putting toxic products in the hands of our children?
1: You remember, of course, the California court recently issued that landmark ruling against Meta and the risks that its products pose, you know, basically saying that they were addictive. You say that all of this sort of momentum could be a tobacco moment, i.e. when the tobacco companies were discovered to have lied about the addictive nature of their product, they were outed in a big, big way, and things have completely changed in that domain. Do you think that we're there yet, that the fight back, as you suggest, is reaching that critical juncture?
0: I think it is. And I think there's a couple of reasons. First of all, the court cases in the US are really central to what's going on, because it's stopped being about freedom of speech, just like in the tobacco, as you say, it stopped being about personal responsibility. It was about, how do you design your product? What did you know about it? When did you know it? And why are you hurting people? And I think that that is a very clear differentiation. And the US courts appear now to be willing to look at the design of the product. That is huge. I think there's something else, because the book starts with children, but what happens to children online does not stay online. And what happens to children eventually happens to the rest of us. And it goes into the questions of, you know, information security, job displacement, and so on. And as you build up and you think, hang on a minute, this is costing me my job, this is costing my child their childhood, this is costing me any semblance of shared truth in the world, and all the problems that we see out of that, people are beginning to go, I'm not sure that free was such a fabulous deal.
1: Yeah, I mean, it is an extraordinary tale. And are you optimistic in a word?
0: Do you know what? I am. And I really try and show that in the book. You know, there's some pretty hard stories there. But the last chapter is really about what we have to insist, which is that we do live in democracies, a lot of us. And, you know, I've been doing this thing recently. I've spoken to a lot of people. I've asked, did they vote on tech policy last time? No one, Christian, no one has actually put their hand up. So we have to make this a public issue. And we have to remember that in an attention economy, our attention is the fuel.
1: Well, you've had a very good last word there. Biban Kidron, thank you so much. And the book Users is out now. Coming up, from military officers to TV presenters, as we've said, the U.S. invasion of Afghanistan after 9/11 expelled the Taliban and ushered in a time when women could work, learn, and dream again. We look back through my archive at the troubling trend that's now erasing those women from public view since Trump and Biden pulled U.S. forces out 5 years ago.

0: anyone has actually put their hand up. So we have to make this a public issue, and we have to remember that in an attention economy, our attention is the fuel.
1: Well, you've had a very good last word there. Biban Kidron, thank you so much. And the book Users is out now. Coming up, from military officers to TV presenters, as we've said, the US invasion of Afghanistan after 9/11 expelled the Taliban and ushered in a time when women could work, learn, and dream again. We look back through my archive at the troubling trend that's now erasing those women from public view since Trump and Biden pulled US forces out 5 years ago.

0: 100 jumps, was forced back home. There she spent the years tailoring and selling handicrafts. When I came back after the Taliban fell, she says, the guards here pushed me and said, go home, auntie. I was furious and I threw off my burqa and I said, I'm not anyone's auntie, I'm a military officer. Today, she's in charge of the Air Force physical fitness program, handing out achievement certificates and overseeing the sports training. Her subordinates salute and tell us they are proud to have her back. We feel very good, says Air Force pilot Colonel Mohammed. We have a general who is a woman and a symbol for Afghanistan. Across town, at a new education training program called AINA, 20 young girls are learning to become television journalists. The Taliban virtually banned photography. Today, their assignment is camera work. Downstairs, girls are learning to read and write. Since the Taliban rule ended, the United Nations say girls now make up 30% of all children back at school.
1: But for the very poor, the situation remains dire. Only about 6% of Afghan women are literate. With few jobs around these days, even more war widows are begging on the streets. And still, the health care for the women of this country is among the worst in the world.
2: But even those health and mortality stats were improving. But now, 20 years later, overnight on August 15th, 2021, Kabul fell to the Taliban. Trump had negotiated withdrawal of all U.S. troops, which then unfolded catastrophically under the Biden administration. And all of a sudden, all that hard work and progress for women and girls evaporated. Here's my report, 1 year into Taliban 2.0.
0: For the past 5 months, Khatira Ahmadi has been anchoring the morning news on Tolo TV. But this might be the last time she can show her face on air. The morning editorial meeting starts with worried discussion about mandatory masking. Station director Khpolwak Sapai says he'd even consider just shutting down and leaving. But then he thought female staff who want to carry on anchoring with a mask can, while those who don't will get other jobs behind the scenes.
3: We will leave the last decision up to them. They will make their own decision.
0: And it's a tough decision for these women who brave the new Taliban regime to stay on the air, who've already adjusted their headscarves to hide their hair, and who now fear a steep slide back to the Middle Ages. Khatira says she's so stressed she couldn't even present her program properly.
4: It's not clear. Even if we appear with the burqa, maybe they will say that women's voices are forbidden. They want women to be removed from the screen. They are afraid of an educated woman.
5: Afghan women are afraid that this is the beginning of your efforts to erase them from the workspace. They're afraid that if they wear the mask, the next thing you will say is their voice cannot be heard publicly.
0: Back at Tolo News, these female anchors are distraught. What should we do, cries Tahmina. We don't know. We were ready to fight to the last to perform our work, but they don't allow us.
2: Well, the presenter, Khatira Ahmadi's fears did come true, and she fled to Pakistan. But despite the draconian restrictions, other women remain at Tolo News, reporting the news, while yes, wearing a mask. They could be called the lucky ones, though, because the harshest Taliban edicts ban women's faces and even their voices from being seen and heard in public. When we come back, the bittersweet return of a great American voice, Carly Simon's latest album, is next.

0: is CNN.
1: Welcome back. Earlier, we discussed this unhappy 5-year anniversary of the Taliban takeover of Afghanistan and the catastrophic destruction of women's rights that it's unleashed. I started covering Afghanistan when the Taliban first took over in 1996. I focused a lot on the women and girls who've borne the brunt of their medieval theocracy. And I was there when the US toppled the Taliban after 9/11. And I reported on the significant progress women could now enjoy, from being allowed back into the classroom, into the workforce, and even into the ranks of the military. Here's an excerpt from Kabul in 2002.
2: General Khatul Mohammad Zai rolls through the gates at Kabul's Air Force Base, happy to be back on the job after 5 years. Khatul, as she's known, is a woman, the first and only female parachutist in Afghanistan. Under the Taliban, this highly decorated veteran of more than 500

0: thing you will say is their voice cannot be heard publicly.
1: Back at Tolo News, these female anchors are distraught. What should we do, cries Tahmina. We don't know. We were ready to fight to the last to perform our work, but they don't allow us.
2: Well, the presenter, Khatira Ahmadi's fears did come true, and she fled to Pakistan. But despite the draconian restrictions, other women remain at Tolo News, reporting the news, while, yes, wearing a mask. They could be called the lucky ones, though, because the harshest Taliban edicts ban women's faces and even their voices from being seen and heard in public. When we come back, the bittersweet return of a great American voice, Carly Simon's latest album, is next.

0: And this is CNN.
1: And finally, nobody does it better, and she's not so vain. She is the singer Carly Simon, who makes her return this weekend with her first album of original songs since 2008, while also battling a debilitating disease.

0: That's called Howl, the very beginning of her new album, Comes in Waves, featuring Simon's trademark poetry and her wit. And it also comes at a time of great personal struggle for the 82-year-old artist who recently revealed that she's got Parkinson's disease. In a touching and candid open letter, she also discussed composing her new work, writing, "There were melodies, verses, and ideas written down and tucked away for some unknown future when I would have the time and attention to finish them. Apparently," she says, "that future is now." And that's all we have time for now. Don't forget, you can find all of our shows online as podcasts at cnn.com/audio and on all other major platforms. I'm Christiane Amanpour in London. Thank you for watching, and I'll see you again next week.
1: Hello there and welcome to World Sport. I'm Don Riddell in Atlanta, and I will admit that we are all pretty excited about the return of club football in Europe. La Liga kicks off in Spain today. The Premier League returns on Friday. And before that, we have the traditional curtain raiser to the English season in Cardiff on Sunday, the Community Shield between Arsenal, the Premier League champions, and Manchester City, the FA Cup winners. It is a new era for City. Enzo Maresca is now in the dugout after Pep Guardiola's decade-long reign came to an end, and it's going to be the first chance to really assess how both teams' summer spending is going to work out for them in the season ahead. Arsenal have strengthened, in particular, their midfield by bringing in Bruno Guimarães from Newcastle, and they were also flirting, remember, with Real Madrid's Brazilian star Vinicius Junior. He chose to remain in Spain, but the Gunners boss Mikel Arteta is still excited by the new players at his disposal.
2: But it's a very exciting part of the season as well. You know, that's when a lot of things happened. I think it creates excitement. There is an opportunity as well to evolve. There is a good way as well to understand what every player is feeling.

0: Yeah, we are trying the maximum that we can to end up in 14 days, 13 days in the best possible condition to compete for every possible competition.
1: For me personally, it's a trophy. And when trophy is there, final is there, you have always tried to win the game. So no friendly game at all. It's a trophy that we're going to try our best to win the first trophy.
2: The Ghanaian winger Antoine Semenyo joined City from Bournemouth midway through the season, so this will be his first full campaign with the team. And of course, he's also now working with a new manager in Maresca. He's been telling CNN about how he adjusted to such a big move coming from Bournemouth in January and what his expectations are for the season ahead.
3: It's definitely been a lot. I think that transition from Bournemouth to Man City was a lot. It wasn't easy to deal with, but had great players around me, had great coaches around me that can keep me steady. And when you're playing with the best players in the world, you have to step up. So it's definitely enjoyable, made a lot of memories and made that continue. I mean, I'm learning on the go every day, learning from, like I said, the best players in the world. So you have to be on your A game, you have to make sure you're focused, attention to detail. And it's also an element of enjoying it as well. I feel like a lot of people forget that football is enjoyable. I've always wanted to play football as a kid, and I always have that excitement when I step on the pitch. When you go through the Sunday league route, it's very unorthodox, not much tactics, and you kind of just have to learn on the go. So when you join a professional environment, you just have to learn everything all at once. So that's what I'll say, a late bloomer is.
4: 2, 4, excellent.
3: He's been great so far. He's gelled with us very, very quickly, tactically. You can see he's very similar to Pep, our last manager. So yeah, it's going to take some time to get used to. But yeah, everyone's enjoying it and everyone's buying into it. He's coming and you can see he's driven. He wants to win everything like how we do as a team. So he's going to implement what he needs to. But we still got experienced players from last year and seasons before that are still here that will help us and lead us to hopefully victory and all trophies this year. I think my personal goals will be beating the numbers I got last season. I think every year I've tried to beat the numbers I've got from previous seasons, so I'll say that's the goal. But I think everyone's ready to compete for the title again. I feel like last season was unfortunate how it played out, but everything happens for a reason. We're ready to go this season and let's see what happens. As a kid, I've always dreamed of being a footballer, that's one thing, but being a role model and football off the pitch as well, I think it's a massive thing. I feel like I want to inspire the youth, whether it's football, whether it's believing in God, anything along the lines of that, just give them motivation, give them a voice. I feel like as a kid I never really had that voice, and now I'm able to show it to the world. So that's the inspiration I want to give to the kids.
2: Semenyo was speaking to us on Man City's pre-season tour in Hong Kong. You can read more about the interview and also get his thoughts on the World Cup's breakout stars, Cape Verde. 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Stay with us here on the show. Dolphins love doing tricks, and at least one Miami Dolphin is pretty good at them too. That is a catch and a half, illuminating the start of the NFL's pre-season schedule. That's next.

0: hardware and on Amazon with free shipping.
1: Welcome back. The WNBA is enjoying a real surge in popularity these days, but unfortunately, the basketball isn't always the biggest story. Instead, what's making headlines is the bickering between the players along simmering racial fault lines, and now a transgender fight that seems to have consumed the league in the last couple of weeks. It should be a non-issue. There aren't any trans players in the WNBA, but political agitators who probably couldn't tell you all that much about the league are now using the WNBA to push their own divisive agendas in the culture wars. And it has led to an absolutely bizarre situation where former NBA players Larry Sanders, Enes Freedom and Royce White all say they are declaring for the WNBA draft next April. The league's collective bargaining agreement says the WNBA is for women, but in 2026, that's a bit too vague for some. Because of this, the basketball can't get a look in. The WNBA's core product has been completely overshadowed by all of its problems off the court, so I must admit that it was a welcome breath of fresh air to see some love for two of its biggest

0: hardware and on Amazon with free shipping.
1: Welcome back. The WNBA is enjoying a real surge in popularity these days, but unfortunately, the basketball isn't always the biggest story. Instead, what's making headlines is the bickering between the players along simmering racial fault lines, and now a transgender fight that seems to have consumed the league in the last couple of weeks.

0: Hardware and on Amazon with free shipping.
1: Welcome back. The WNBA is enjoying a real surge in popularity these days, but unfortunately, the basketball isn't always the biggest story. Instead, what's making headlines is the bickering between the players along simmering racial fault lines, and now a transgender fight that seems to have consumed the league in the last couple of weeks. It should be a non-issue. There aren't any trans players in the WNBA, but political agitators who probably couldn't tell you all that much about the league are now using the WNBA to push their own divisive agendas in the culture wars. And it has led to an absolutely bizarre situation where former NBA players Larry Sanders, Enes Freedom and Royce White all say they are declaring for the WNBA draft next April. The league's collective bargaining agreement says the WNBA is for women, but in 2026, that's a bit too vague for some. Because of this, the basketball can't get a look in. The WNBA's core product has been completely overshadowed by all of its problems off the court, so I must admit that it was a welcome breath of fresh air to see some love for two of his biggest stars going head-to-head on Friday. Andy Scholes can tell us more about it.
2: Well, Don, it doesn't get much better than watching Clark and Beckers go at it. You know, they're going to be teammates on Team USA next month for the FIBA World Cup, but Friday night they were foes as the Fever and Wings squared off. And this was a tight one. Third quarter, Clark and Beckers just trading buckets. Beckers would finish the game with 29 points, and her Wings had a three-point lead entering the fourth quarter. But the final quarter belonged to Clark and the Fever. Clark here gets the three to bounce in. She also finished with 29 points to go along with 10 assists. Indiana would win 98-87 for their third win in a row. All right, we had three NFL preseason games last night. You got to see the incredible catch from the Dolphins' Caleb Douglas, the third-round pick, going up, getting a hand on the ball, and then hauling it in. That catch is going to certainly get you in the mood for football season. Dolphins lost to the Commanders in that one 20-7. Now, the talk of the sports memorabilia world over the last couple of weeks has centered around the Topps debut patch card of Cooper Flagg. So the card contains the patch that was worn by Flagg in his very first game. Everyone in the sports card hobby wanted this card, but it was pulled in a break by Roddy Breakers in Rhode Island earlier this week. Now, a break is where collectors buy a spot in a live stream, and then they get the cards from the packs open for a specific team that they were assigned. Now, the lucky collector who had the Mavs in that break was Jason Williams from South Carolina, and I got the chance to talk to him, and I asked him, what was that moment like when he saw that he was the new owner of the multi-million dollar Flagg card?
3: I'm going to give you a little play up to how it got to that moment. I was watching it on my phone, sitting in the living room. My 12-year-old was getting ready to go to bed. And we knew a card that was coming was going to be a pretty big one. And I knew I had a big team in that break. So I was like, hey, we need to put this on the big screen. And my wife was like, okay, whatever. Do what you need to do. So I put it on. My son's like, oh, I'm going to bed. I was like, you might want to hang around because, like, in a few minutes, might see something cool, you know? Well, he kept on going to bed. She's over here asking me for a Sam's Club order for what kind of drinks I want. I was like, just give me a few minutes so I can just see this card come out. And when it happened, I mean, I went to the floor like a baby in the fetal position. I mean, it was just emotional because I knew what had happened. It took me a few seconds for it to register in my mind, but it was just emotions took over me. It was intense.
2: Jason, for those that aren't familiar,

0: with the hobby. Can you explain how breaks work?
1: So how breaks work are, I mean, I think there's a couple different structures, but the ones that I'm familiar with, typically you have some hobby boxes that they post online and they break it down in a team platform. And, the better the team with the better players, that costs a little more. And, there's a scale of, a different scale of money there you spend on them, depending on how good the team is. You get that team, and as they open up those packs, everything that comes out of them packs that's on your team, those are your cards. And then usually once a week, they send them out to you in the mail.
0: All right. Well, now, how long have you been entering breaks, and how much did this particular one cost you?
1: So I've been doing it about 6 years. It was totally new to me when I seen it, and I'm old school, so the internet stuff I ain't really into, but this one I figured out, and it was an easy way to do it. And this one was a $515 break, so it was an expensive one to me, but well worth it.
0: There are multi-million-dollar offers out there right now. Are you considering those offers? I mean, what are your plans for this card?
1: Right now, I'm not even looking at the money. For me, I am looking forward to the experiences that I'm going to get out of this and the things that my family and my kids are going to get to experience that are memories for a lifetime. The hobby is deep in things that most normal people never see, and I'm hoping I get to see some of those things.
0: Yeah, congrats to Jason on the pull of a lifetime. But Don, he's playing it cool. If it was me, I would immediately be asking, who's got the highest bid? Sold.
2: Exactly. Totally agree with you. Thanks, Andy. All right. Russell Westbrook isn't playing basketball anymore. He's just announced his retirement from the NBA. You might think that after 18 years at the top, he wouldn't know what to do next, but this guy could hardly be busier. We're in conversation with him next.

0: After 18 wonderful seasons, this guy, Russell Westbrook, is retiring from the NBA. And during that time, he assembled one of the most impressive resumes for a point guard ever in the league. Prime Russ played basketball like somebody had permanently pressed the turbo button. He was intense and explosive. He's been the MVP, a 9-time All-Star, a 2-time scoring champ, and he is the NBA's all-time leader in triple-doubles. And beyond the numbers, he helped redefine NBA fashion. He made individuality part of his brand. Over the last few weeks, Russ has given us here at CNN some pretty extraordinary access from his passion for fashion to whether he'd ever consider running for political office. He's been speaking with our Alex Michelson.
1: Russ grew up playing ball down the street from where the Intuit Dome now stands in Inglewood. In less than 2 years, it will be the home of Olympic basketball.
2: The city, this arena, the people, it's going to be exciting for LA. I'm excited, especially being a local.
1: Westbrook now co-chairing efforts by LA's Clean Tech Incubator to reduce pollution in vulnerable LA neighborhoods ahead of the games.
3: And we wanted to partner with someone who leads by example, who's from the community, and there's no better person than Russell Westbrook.
1: They recently announced nearly $600 million in investment.
4: How does that feed your soul?
2: Oh, man, it keeps me up, honestly, at night to be able to find ways to impact others.
1: That impact on display at Russell Westbrook Enterprises. Danelle Beverly is the president here. He played high school basketball with Russell.
4: And when you think of you guys as high school players, could you have ever imagined this?
5: No.
1: Their business only invests in companies that agree to invest back in their community.
5: When we talk about community, it's really about showing versus doing a lot of talking.
1: RW Digital works with Fortune 500 companies to teach them how to more effectively market to minorities.
4: Also seems like it's showing the companies that the community itself is important.
2: Yes.
4: This is Honor the Gift here.
1: Honor the Gift is Westbrook's fashion line. He's personally involved in all the design.
4: And looking at the fabrics and
2: fabrics, and the touching, the feeling, the weight, how it fits, it's all very important.
4: What do you think sets your line apart?
2: It's affordable.
4: And how important is that?
2: It's very important. I feel like I want to be able to have shirts and different designs that connect with people.
4: Yeah. You love fashion.
2: Yes, sir.
4: Where's that passion come from?
2: That started inspo for my mom.
1: Over the years, Westbrook has modeled a variety of provocative looks, often showcasing plenty of skin.
4: Sometimes your 8-pack is your greatest attribute. It's like it's part of the style.
2: Well, I work on that too. I mean, yeah. Everything's a progress. Everything, you know, if you work on it, you should show it.
4: Yeah, exactly. If you got it, flaunt it, as they like to say.
1: Westbrook personally designed his office space as well.
2: Creative office in the creative space.
1: It features basketball-inspired art.
2: Growing up in the neighborhood, you get an idea of having different textures of basketballs.
1: And a photo with then-President Barack Obama.
2: Is the epitome of what a leader is.
4: That's one of your role models to get more involved in the community.
2: Absolutely.
4: Would you ever run for office?
2: No.
4: No. Flat no. That was fast.
2: Nope.
1: Last season, Westbrook played for the Sacramento Kings, his 18th NBA season. Westbrook is the NBA's all-time leader in triple-doubles. But he says the stat he cares about most is lives inspired.
2: And the legacy is what I've used, which God has given me to be able to help and impact other people.
0: What a career and what a role model too. Stay with us here on More Sport. We've got another big conversation up next. Demi means half in French, but at the Tour de France, fam, Demi Vollering has just made it a double. The Dutch cycling star will tell us how it feels to be the champion again.

0: I had heard that the lavender fields of Provence were something to behold, but I wasn't expecting anything as spectacular as this lot. Jean-Pierre speaks almost no English.
1: The bees. C'est les abeilles.
0: And my Duolingo French is coming along nicely.
1: Lavender.
2: Lavender.
1: What?
0: Lavender is as much a part of the identity of the south of France as the sun and the beach. The flower has grown wild here for hundreds of years.
2: Lavender est classique.
1: Oui, mais là vous écrasez.
2: Oh,
1: je pense que c'est dans les veines.
0: I think it's in my veins, he tells me. My family has been here for 300 years.
1: Qu'est-ce qu'il y a de plus beau que ça? Regardez.
0: What's more beautiful than this, he asks. The sound of the bees and the smell.
3: Welcome back. Dutch cyclists really love the Tour de France fam. The event has only been going for 5 years, but three of the winners have been from the Netherlands. And last weekend in Nice, Demi Vollering became the first woman to win it twice. The 29-year-old is regarded as one of the finest cyclists of her generation, and she's been reflecting on her latest triumph with Patrick Snell.
4: No, it was an amazing race, and it was really exciting till the very end, so I'm very proud of how we raced and what we showed, you know, like as women's sport. I'm very proud to represent the sport we do. And it was an incredible 9 days and very happy to take the overall win.
5: Yeah, as history is made, it's your second Tour de France femme crown and you won it wearing the iconic yellow jersey. How does this compare to when you first won 3 years ago? Tell us about that.
4: It's special, and also it's hard to compare them both, because the first one, of course, is always special, you know, like it's a dream coming true. And then after you work again very hard to make the another dream coming true. And I'm joining a French team now, so it was even a more special story to add or to bring the yellow jersey to a French team. And I really love beautiful stories, so it was really a story I wanted to add to my books, and I'm very proud that it worked out like that. Also thanks to my whole team, who always had my back, and we showed a perfect team performance as well. So I'm very proud of everybody who was around me and the partnerships we have around us. It's an incredible achievement for all of us.
5: Yeah, so much to be proud of. And if we talk about the interest in this race, and you mentioned the French connection there, which must be so special. This race, though, seems to be going from strength to strength, doesn't it? How would you like to see it evolve in the coming years?
4: No, it was, especially this year, it was really like every day was so hard, and it was really every day a battle, and we had so many different riders who wore the jersey, so it was super exciting till the very end. And I think in the future it's going to be more exciting. Every year we see the women's peloton, like the level, it's every year decreasing. Like it's really incredible to be part of this, and to bring the sport forward in general, and also to inspire next generation, because in the end we want to have more talentful riders to make it even more exciting. And now the young girls, they can watch us racing for yellow on the television, you know, like it's something very special they can follow us, and that's a beautiful thing, and they can get inspired by us now and start riding.

0: their bike themselves and dream big, and that's where we do it for.
1: As you say, so inspiring for young future generations trying to break through. When you look back at this year, Demi, you've won two of the three Grand Tours now, Tour de France Femme and the Giro d'Italia. Is this the best Demi Vellering we've ever seen? What more do you want to achieve in the sport? How high is the bar?
0: Yeah, I still have a lot of big dreams, like on and off the bike. I really want to achieve a lot more. I would like to win more Tour de France in the future, but also world championships is missing on my list. So it's something I really want to achieve. And of course, also the Olympic Games in LA coming soon. It's something I'm really looking forward to. So there's a lot still going on and happening and to dream about. So I'm very motivated to work very hard and become even better rider day by day, you know, like to improve myself every day more. It's something I really love and keeps me very motivated for the future as well.
2: Going Dutch, but Demi Vollering isn't doing anything by halves. That's all we've got time for on this edition of World Sport. Thanks for your company. Enjoy the rest of your weekend. Hopefully I'll see you again soon. Bye for now.
3: Look at that.
4: Wow.
3: Concentration.

0: Hello and welcome to the special half an hour edition of Marketplace Africa, The Link. I'm Zain Asher. It is no secret that technology has continued to disrupt traditional industries across the board. In the past decade, one ecosystem powered by technology and centered on education has taken root across Africa. Take a look.
1: Across Africa, the era of digital learning is rampant.

0: hang up.
1: The feeling that I had in me that I want to do this, I had to fight for it.
0: And with it, the next generation of tech talent.
1: I joined ALX as I wanted to be a founder, found my startup, a CEO.
0: 19-year-old Giselle Aguzwe-Migisha is one of ALX's many young learners taking advantage of the digital tools embedded in their learning journey.
2: A huge proportion of our learners fall within the 22 to 28 age bracket. We refer to them as jugglers. And what we mean by that is that it's a person who is doing multiple things or has to juggle between multiple things in their day-to-day lives. So it could be working to make ends meet, to help out their family during the day while they're studying at night for a few hours, or even helping with family duties at

0: Hello and welcome to the special half an hour edition of Marketplace Africa, The Link. I'm Zain Asher. It is no secret that technology has continued to disrupt traditional industries across the board. In the past decade, one ecosystem powered by technology and centered on education has taken root across Africa. Take a look.
1: Across Africa, the era of digital learning is ramping up.
2: The feeling that I had in me that I want to do this, I had to fight for it.
1: And with it, the next generation of tech talent.
2: I joined ALX as I wanted to be a founder, found my startup, a CEO.
1: 19-year-old Giselle Aguzwe-Migisha is one of ALX's many young learners taking advantage of the digital tools embedded in their learning journey.
3: A huge proportion of our learners fall within the 22 to 28 age bracket. We refer to them as jugglers. And what we mean by that is that it's a person who is doing multiple things or has to juggle between multiple things in their day-to-day lives. So it could be working to make ends meet, to help out their family during the day while they're studying at night for a few hours, or even helping with family duties at home.
1: Created in 2017 by Fred Swanaker, ALX is a tech accelerator and the next branch of a digital education ecosystem within Swanaker's African Leadership Group portfolio, which includes the African Leadership Academy and the African Leadership University. It was developed as a solution to provide an employment pathway into the tech world for university graduates across the continent.
3: We have a physical presence in 8 different African countries. But with our hybrid model, so both online learning and physical presence at our hubs, we've been able to reach learners in the digital space in over 40 African countries, with the goal of reaching all 54 countries within the next 5 years.
1: Ramburn says that more than 1 million learners have since enrolled across the continent, with 400,000 of them completing the program. And with nearly two-thirds of the population under 30 in Rwanda, experts here say that nurturing this talent will pay dividends for the country.
4: When you look at AI, the things that were considered important, or rather the technical skills that were considered competent last year, are not competent anymore. And so you have to evolve that fast. And so for us to compete globally, for us to attract big players and companies, we need to evolve as fast. And that's where skilling partners like ALX and other skilling partners come into play.
1: The hybrid approach also enables flexibility for those like Giselle who live outside of the urban city centers.
2: You can be able to do some things at home and even at the same time find like 2 hours or 3 hours and then work on the program. You don't have to spend 2 hours traveling, 3 hours learning, and then 2 hours again traveling back.
1: Despite the benefits of digital learning, Ramburn says challenges remain.
3: As part of ALX's mission, we've always hoped to provide high quality education at a low cost, at a very high scale, right? That's usually been an elusive trifecta in the educational space.
1: One way ALX is tackling these issues is AI.
5: It is really tough to teach at scale, even if that's at 50 or 100 learners in a university. But now AI brings that possibility of one-on-one development as quick as you can, as slow as you need, as deep or as broad as you want.
1: ALX's head of AI innovation, Stefan Kotze, originally began his career in education as a professor in South Africa. He helped create Chidi, ALX's personal AI tutor.
5: We embedded Chidi into our learning content, where that then becomes a conversation with the learner. And some learners kind of click on things and explore a little bit, but there's a pretty big proportion of learners who go into deep conversations.
1: The goal with Chidi is not to provide answers, but instead a personalized tool available 24/7 that can push students to reflect on lessons the way a teacher does.
5: But you also need to build this tool with the principles in mind that what teaching is about is, it is truly an act of love. It's a patient experience where you sit down and you see how someone struggles and you create moments of friction for them.

0: you create traps for them, you push them because you know that that will lead to a better outcome than if I just gave you an exam paper or a piece of text to read.
1: Since the initial pilot in 2025 that consisted of 3,200 learners, Chidi has undergone more iterations based on feedback from ALX students like Giselle. ALX's development of Chidi also coincides with tech giant Anthropic's first foray onto the continent.
2: ALX is an organization that has been training hundreds of thousands of people in terms of how do you use technology, everything from data analytics to cloud computing, and has a real track record of turning that training into concrete employment. And so it's been a real privilege to support them in building Chidi.
1: The company's partnership with ALX includes rolling out the next phase of Chidi. The goal is to upskill 2,000 educators across Rwanda who will train the next generation.
3: A great part of the partnership that we now have with both the government of Rwanda and Anthropic is that it sort of sets the template for what's possible in other parts of the continent, but also globally.
1: And while tech plays a large role in accessibility, those at ALX say the success of the program lies ultimately in the human capacity to create.
3: The most important part of all of that is that we're also teaching them how to learn. And this critical skill is probably, if we were to isolate everything else that we do, it's probably the most important skill that we pass on to our learners, how to learn. This allows them to, if in the next 5-10 years, as will be the case, the technology will evolve, and the type of hard skills that they're learning right now may become obsolete in the next 5-10 years. But this critical skill really allows them to stay up to date, to transform themselves, and really adapt to a changing marketplace and changing industries.
4: The favorite part about me being a student here is the community. It's really something that you can't find anywhere.

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1: Welcome back. So we just took a look at the growing impact

0: Tarte Hardware and on Amazon with free shipping.
1: Welcome back. So we just took a look at the growing impact of an educational ecosystem empowering the next generation of African tech entrepreneurs. This next story examines how emerging technology from one of those entrepreneurs could provide solutions to challenges facing an often overlooked but significant population across Africa and the world.
2: At a school for deaf children in the highlands outside of Nairobi, the language of instruction is Kenyan Sign Language. But throughout the country, access to fluent signing teachers and crucial early sign language education is limited.
3: Deaf education is very behind. We've had it for about 40 years now. But how accessible is it?
2: Now, one homegrown tech company is aiming to make interpretation accessible to the deaf and hard of hearing community in education and beyond.
4: Our communication is the lifeblood to survive, for me to access a livelihood, education, healthcare, pretty much just to live, I need to communicate. It's unfortunate that that access, or rather sign language access, is not democratized to this community. And it's also expensive for, you know, economies like ours. You know, imagine paying about $25 an hour for interpretation or to have this interpreter accessible to you.
2: Inspired by the movie Avatar's use of motion capture technology, Signverse built an AI-powered tool they call the Visual Google Translate for Sign Language.
4: So also looking at documents, training material, I think there's a lot of opportunity and just a lot of possibilities where this can be applied to make any piece of content and information accessible in sign language. Think podcasts, think TV, think entertainment, think public announcements, think application into healthcare.
2: To ensure they're on the right track, Signverse has been working with the deaf community to test out their tech.
4: We've had them just tinker around and play with it, and of course, see their reactions to what a tool like this would impact or potentially influence access to information.
2: Primarily visual learners, these students can read, but signing is their first language, and the hope is that avatars can help them quickly comprehend and understand uncertain words or concepts.
5: I've not seen anything like this before, but right now it's something very new to me, and I'm so happy with what is being done by Signverse. As students, for example, here in Reverend Mohuro, you have an English sentence and you are unable to understand. Then you can use the

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1: Ellie takes me behind the scenes at Signverse's motion capture studio to show me how it's made.
2: So we have two identical booths. Each of them is equipped with motion capture cameras. Okay. 1, 2, 3, 4, 5, 6, and an OptiTrack Prime color inside there.
3: Okay.
2: So the ideal is we have a deaf person, an interpreter, sit here.
3: Okay.
2: Then we have this iPhone that captures facial data.
3: Okay.
2: And this teleprompter, we cue sentences, words, and phrases for them to sign.
3: So I'm in the motion capture studio at Signverse, and this is how it works. The cameras around are capturing my gestures, and that's basically as I'm translating text, in this case, to sign language. So let's give it a try. Hello, my name is, I'm spelling my name, V-I-C-K-Y, and my sign name is, okay, there you go.
1: The deaf and hard of hearing community is estimated to make up about 5% of the world's population. In Kenya, it's believed to be more than 1 million people, according to experts. Some businesses are taking note.
4: Inclusivity is not only a social imperative, it's an economic one as well, meaning that there's money on the table that we've been living by leaving persons with disability.
1: Kenya Airways is in discussions to add Signverse's technology to their offerings, like

0: My sign name is... Okay, there you go.
1: The deaf and hard of hearing community is estimated to make up about 5% of the world's population. In Kenya, it's believed to be more than 1 million people, according to experts. Some businesses are taking note.
2: Inclusivity is not only a social imperative, it's an economic one as well, meaning that there's money on the table that we've been living by living persons with disability.
1: Kenya Airways is in discussions to add sign versus technology to their offerings, like real-time flight security information. While sign versus technology is still in development, I decided to put it to the ultimate test with a man considered to be the father of Kenyan sign language, Professor Michael Ndurumo.
0: Professor, thank you so much for speaking with me. So for this interview, we're using Signverse, that is turning my voice into sign language. What are your thoughts? What do you think?
3: The person there needs a little bit of improvement to be more clear, and the body position and the hand position to be firmer. It's a bit soft.
1: For those leading the charge, the vision of greater inclusion and understanding is on its way.
0: Right now you're doing speech to sign, right?
4: Text and speech
0: to sign. Text and speech to sign. Yeah. Is there a plan to do vice versa and have it
4: translate? Yeah, that's actually more difficult. Yeah. We've, however, conducted experiments in that direction. However, we as we're working on text speech to sign, which is working right now, we foresee this data actually becoming even more useful for that breakthrough in the future.
5: I like winning on the field, but it's even more fun winning on Deal Dash.

0: a gallbladder removal.
1: Okay, thank you for joining.
0: But this complex and coordinated dance of doctors is a little different. Across East Africa and here at King Faisal Hospital in Kigali, Rwanda, a new way to train surgeons is unfolding.
2: Proximy is a tool that allows a surgeon to participate in an actual live case that is going on somewhere in the world. Currently, the footprint is in the UK, in US, in Asia, in Africa now.
0: To do this, operating rooms are outfitted with cameras which are all fed through a platform that connects surgeons across continents and classrooms.
2: If you look at the technical bits, we have camera equipment. You have a PTZ or pan, tilt, zoom camera that allows you to watch the field of view. We have additional room views, and all of these help whoever is participating in the procedures to have a real immersed presence in the procedure that is going on, because they can see the hand movements, they can actually watch what is going on.
0: The need to boost the number of surgeons across the continent is urgent. While the number of surgeons vary from country to country across the continent, the region has the lowest overall density of surgeons in the world.
3: We have a huge gap, and the only way Africa can bridge that gap in the short to medium term is to leverage technology as much as possible, not just for treatment, but also for training.

0: Amanpour, weekdays on CNN.
1: Welcome back. As Africa's population continues to grow, so does the need for surgeons and other healthcare specialists. But according to a 2025 paper from the World Journal of Surgery, while the number of surgeons is certainly on the rise across the continent, it is still far outpaced by population growth. We take a look at two groups using technology as a way to scale, upskill, and bridge that gap. Lights, camera, surgery. It's routine surgery,

0: growth. We take a look at two groups using technology as a way to scale, upskill, and bridge that gap. Lights, camera, surgery. It's a routine surgery, a gallbladder removal.
1: Okay, thank you for joining.
0: But this complex and coordinated dance of doctors is a little different. Across East Africa and here at King Faisal Hospital in Kigali, Rwanda, a new way to train surgeons is unfolding.
2: Proximy is a tool that allows a surgeon to participate in an actual live case that is going on somewhere in the world. Currently, the footprint is in the UK, in US, in Asia, in Africa now.
0: To do this, operating rooms are outfitted with cameras, which are all fed through a platform that connects surgeons across continents and classrooms.
2: If you look at the technical bits, we have camera equipment. You have a PTZ or pan, tilt, zoom camera that allows you to watch the field of view. We have additional room views, and all of these help whoever is participating in the procedures to have a real immersed presence in the procedure that is going on, because they can see the hand movements, they can actually watch what is going on.
0: The need to boost the number of surgeons across the continent is urgent. While the number of surgeons vary from country to country across the continent, the region has the lowest overall density of surgeons in the world.
3: We have a huge gap, and the only way Africa can bridge that gap in the short to medium term is to leverage technology as much as possible, not just for treatment, but also for training.
0: An integral part of training is sitting in on surgeries. Accessibility to the operating room has long been a challenge, hampered by everything from group size limits to physical limitations.
2: When I was in medical school, I'm tall, I'm 6 foot. It's easy for me to lean over and watch, but if you are average height and there's a crowd of 20, so whoever is at the back, it's very hard to see what is going on.
0: A lack of surgeons means efficiency is imperative.
4: We are saving time, means in terms of money, and also the delivery, the service we deliver to our patients. So if we take an example, if we could move trainees from Chibuye, where it's 3 hours drive, so it's 6 hours, so it's like the whole day is gone. So there is no service over there. While we have like a session of 2 hours, we just do it, connect, and they can learn from there.
0: Proximy's technology also includes built-in tools for images and videos to be dissected and drawn on in real time.
5: We get to interact with the senior, the surgeon who is doing the operation. We get to ask questions, and even if you notice, they can even point at some of the organs and some of the structures. So it feels like you're in the room, though you're not actively in the room. So next time when you even see it live, it feels like you've seen this before.
0: The benefits of scaling reach far beyond the continent.
6: There was a significant portion of the liver that was herniating into the chest.
0: London-based surgeons like Dr. Lawrence Okiro say the collaboration leads to better care.
7: There's a lot for us to learn in London, in other cities in the West, working with teams in East Africa. For instance, the complexity of pathology that they get to see, or the sheer numbers of cases that they operate on, is not something that we are exposed to here in London. And beyond that, I think it is the creativity, really. The surgeons there are incredibly creative. They don't always have the resources that we have here, and aren't able to call upon some of the technologies that we have, but they still arrive at the same outcome with their patients. And at the heart of it all is a surgeon doing the very best for his patient.
0: With the technology already deployed across continents, experts like Nsengimana say building digital health platforms requires navigating new frontiers.
3: There has to be regulation, because filming means data is being streamed and sometimes crossing borders. It's not just there and open for somebody to come and do whatever they want. So there is a clear data regulation, data protection regulation that needs to be respected. We are not going to say data sovereignty means that no data goes out of the country, because even in practical terms, it's not possible. But how is it being protected? How is it governed? And how is it being used in the best interest of the citizen? Those are some of the questions that you need to pose and then sit around the table, discuss, find solutions, and move the business forward.
0: For those on the cutting edge of surgery and surgery technology, democratizing access to these procedures across Africa is within reach.

0: we graduate a bunch today, tomorrow, the ratio of our patients to medical or to a doctor keeps on decreasing.
1: The beauty of this is watching the African ecosystem utilize this technology. And now, even in our training, it's been exciting to watch us be part of the forefront of using technology.
2: Less than 20 minutes down the road, EarCAD Africa is also using tech to tackle the issue of scaling access to healthcare.
3: I come from a clinical background. I grew up in UK. I trained in UK, and I could see firsthand the difference between the healthcare in UK versus the healthcare here, and lack of not having enough specialists, especially in radiology, to fulfill the needs of the population.
2: While a core part of the centre focuses on training surgeons across the continent in minimally invasive surgery, the R&D arm here is developing medical tools intended to be scalable and cost-effective in hopes of widespread deployment.
4: So our project in ultrasound we are working on is very, very important. The vision at first is for Africa, but it's for many countries in the world too.
2: One of these tools is a $2,000 ultrasound probe that can be plugged into a mobile phone or tablet.
3: You don't have to be a skilled physician, you don't have to be a skilled radiology staff to use it. So just a sweep on the liver, and then our AI model will create a three-dimensional image of your liver, and you'll be able to see all the structures, everything within the liver.
2: The first generation of this ultrasound probe completed successful clinical trials in 2025, scanning 360 participants across Rwanda for fetal development. With 2 to 5% of deaths across sub-Saharan Africa attributed to chronic liver disease complications, according to the Lancet Journal, this next iteration specifically aims to identify, biopsy, and treat liver masses.
3: We created a model that allows non-skilled healthcare personnel to create a GPS navigation system for either taking a tissue sample or introducing a treatment method to this specific mass. So with this, you really can see the needle trajectory before it even pierces the skin. You can calculate the distance it's going to take. You can play around and just create a route that the needle is going to go, and it won't be able to go on any side and risk injuring the patient. We can use it for diagnosis and treatment.
2: At the heart of this innovation is a close collaboration between a team of around 13 engineers and medical professionals.
3: We have to work with engineers, we have to work with medical experts to confidently confirm that your AI model is performing at above 95% accuracy, even in identifying something as simple as just normal image. So we always have to have that in our minds to make sure that our AI models, they are solving real life challenges, and they are affordable, and they are going to make a difference.
2: As of now, the liver-focused tech is currently awaiting approval to enter clinical trials, but those at EarCAD believe the research done today will inevitably bring benefits in years to come.
4: It's always the idea to make research, to develop, but thinking always the impact we can have to the community.
5: All right, that's it for this special edition of Marketplace Africa. The link, I'm Zane Asher. Remember, you can keep up with us on social media and online as well. I'll see you next time in the Marketplace.

0: in our minds to make sure that our AI models, they are solving real life challenges and they're affordable and they're going to make a difference.
1: As of now, the liver-focused tech is currently awaiting approval to enter clinical trials, but those at IRCAD believe the research done today will inevitably bring benefits in years to come.
2: It's always the idea to make research, develop, but thinking always the impact we can have to the community.
1: All right, that's it for this special edition of Marketplace Africa. The Link, I'm Zane Asher. Remember, you can keep up with us on social media and online as well. I'll see you next time in the Marketplace.

Samantha, and this is CNN. Genuflecting on 54th Street. I'm Michael Smirkanish in the Philly Burbs. I had at least one thing in common with Brian Thompson. We stayed at the same hotel. For a decade, my hotel of choice in New York City was on 54th Street in Midtown Manhattan, between 6th and 7th. I picked it for the most boring of reasons. It sits about equal distance between the old CNN location, a few blocks north on Columbus Circle, and Sirius XM, a few blocks to the south. And it's where Brian Thompson spent the last night of his life. On the morning of December 4, 2024, in the 6 o'clock hour, he walked out that hotel door, crossed 54th Street, and headed about 75 yards toward an investors' conference at the neighboring Hilton. He never made it through that door. Waiting for the 50-year-old father of two was Luigi Mangione, who had stalked him across state lines. Yesterday in federal court, Mangione told us the rest of the story himself. Quote, "I shot Mr. Thompson in Manhattan and he died. And this, I knew what I was doing was illegal." 1 week after the murder, to the day in the same 6 o'clock hour, I walked that sidewalk where it happened en route to work. The only evidence left was a piece of police tape flickering from a road barrier that had yet to be removed. Missing? Any flowers? Candles? Photographs of the decedent? All the usual markers that we're accustomed to seeing where there's been an innocent loss of life. But a few feet away was a poster on a pole depicting the killer as a saint. "Free Luigi," it said. And that was just the beginning. For 20 months, a corner of this country has treated this young man as a hero. The merchandise, the fan mail, the crowdfunding, the crowds cheering outside the courthouse. I'd like to think that some of that reverence was propped up on the fiction that maybe he didn't do it, that he was a scapegoat, that the evidence was just too tidy. I'd like to think that, but I don't believe it. Because the approval came first, before a trial, before a defense, before any of the doubt was manufactured. Emerson College polled 1,000 registered voters the week of the murder. Nationally, 68% called the killing unacceptable. But among voters 18 to 29, 41% called it acceptable. They weren't endorsing a man, they were endorsing an act. The man came later, the posters, the t-shirts, the fan mail. First came the permission. Yesterday should have settled it. Under oath, in open court, in his own voice, he took away the last excuse anybody had for doubting. Instead, look closely at what he actually said, because he wasn't repenting, he was pitching. He began with his back. After years of enduring severe pain from a broken back, he told the judge, "I learned United Healthcare would be holding its annual investor conference in New York City." He described researching the event. He described the company's stated mission to make healthcare better for everyone. And then, quote, "My travel to New York and email to United Healthcare was with the intent to shoot Brian Thompson." Sit with that middle part. He emailed the company posing as an investor, claiming to represent more than $50 billion in capital, in order to find out where the executives would be

0: standing. That's not a cry of pain, that's reconnaissance. He used the very corporate machinery he professed to despise as a targeting system. He expressed no remorse. He returned again and again to his complaints about American health care. And when it was over, his attorney went straight to the same well, saying that, quote, like the thousands of people who have reached out since this tragedy to share their experiences, he believed that the system had failed him and destroyed his life. His lawyer says he accepts responsibility. Then why mention the back? What does a broken back have to do with whether you may shoot a stranger from behind on a public sidewalk? Nothing. It isn't a defense. It isn't an element of anything. And no judge needed to hear it. And why in the same breath raise the thousands of people who've written to him? Think about what that argument actually says. Those thousands of people got the same denial letters. They sat on the same hold music. They fought the same appeals and lost the same nights of sleep. And then they got up and they went to work. They are not the evidence for him. They are the evidence against him. His own lawyer just told us that thousands of Americans shared his grievance exactly. And exactly one of them went to 54th Street with a gun. That doesn't explain the murder. It isolates it. So no, you don't get both. You don't get to say, I killed Mr. Thompson, and I knew what I was doing was illegal to the judge, and you'd understand if you knew what they did to me to everybody else. Here's the test. Real responsibility doesn't come with a because. What we heard yesterday wasn't addressed to Judge Garnett. It was addressed to the people outside the courthouse. It was written for the posters. Two things are true at the same time, and this country is having an enormously hard time holding both. The first is our healthcare system is broken. People are denied care they paid for. They spend their worst days on hold. Prior authorization is a bureaucratic torture device. I said so on this program the week that Brian Thompson was killed. And I'll say it again today. The second, none of it, moves the needle 1 millimeter on the morality of what happened on that sidewalk. A grievance being legitimate says nothing about whether the response to it is justified. Those are two entirely separate questions, and the whole architecture of a civilized society rests on keeping them separate, which is where the sainthood business collapses. A martyr dies for a cause. Luigi Mangione killed for one. Those aren't variations on a theme, they're opposites. The man on the poster didn't sacrifice himself for anybody. He sacrificed somebody else's husband, somebody else's father. And the moment you accept that a sufficiently deep injury licenses a bullet, you haven't made an argument about health insurance, you've written a rule. And you don't get to choose who picks it up next. If your standard for when a killing is acceptable turns on who got killed, then you don't have a standard. You have a preference. And a country where everybody has a preference instead of a standard is a country where the only question left is who shoots first. The U.S. Attorney for the Southern District, Jamie McDonald, put it better than I can. He said that Mangione committed this murder in an attempt to draw public attention to his dislike of certain businesses. And then he said this, no grievance, political belief, or ideological cause can ever justify murder. And he also said this, we live in a civilized society governed by the rule of law. We debate, we disagree, we protest, we do not commit murder. There can be no celebrity, he said, in assassination. Mangione will be sentenced on December 18. He faces up to life. In my opinion, he deserves nothing less. But I'm less interested in his fate than in ours, because look at what we've managed to do with this story. We've inverted it. The killer is a person. He has a first name that we all know, a face on a T-shirt, a back injury we've all heard about, a fandom. And the victim, he's a job title. 20 months later, most people still can't tell you his name. They can tell you his employer. So let me fix that, at least for the next 30 seconds. Brian Thompson was raised in the same Iowa farmhouse as his mother. His father spent 40 years unloading trucks at grain elevators. He fished at a gravel pit with his brother. He has two sons who will never see him again. A nation that can hold two thoughts at once that the insurance industry has failed millions of people, and that the man who shot Brian Thompson in the back is a murderer and nothing else, that nation can fix things. A nation that can only hold one thought at a time, picks a saint, and moves on. 20 months on, there's still nothing on 54th Street. No plaque, no flowers, nothing with his name on it. The only thing anybody ever taped up nearby was a picture of the man who killed him, drawn as a saint. And that's the part that I can't walk past. I want to know what you think. Go to my website. It's Smirconish.com. Answer today's poll question. Do Luigi Mangione's grievances with the healthcare system mitigate his crime in any way? Hell no. Here with me now is CNN senior legal analyst Ellie Honig. Ellie, nice to see you. What is it about New York law that made this a wise move, legally speaking?
1: Well, Michael, I do not recommend to anybody getting criminally charged twice, once by the feds and once by the state. But if you have to, do it in New York, because New York State has exceptionally broad double jeopardy laws that protect someone in a scenario precisely like what Luigi Mangione found himself in here. Now, yesterday we saw a two-step maneuver by Mangione's legal defense team, which I think was probably his best play. It was definitely a savvy play. First, they walked into federal court. And he pled guilty in a way that will allow him at sentencing to ask the judge to give him less than a life sentence. I don't know how good a chance he has at that, but he can ask. And then within minutes of doing that, his legal team walked across Center Street into the New York State courtroom and said, okay, judge, now you have to dismiss this state case because he was just convicted across the street in the federal case. And now he's got double jeopardy protections. And I think he's actually got quite a strong double jeopardy argument under New York law as it exists.
0: As a courtroom veteran, let me ask you, in which of those venues did he have a better chance of pulling one of the nuts, and that's what they are, who have been out there protesting in support of Mangione?
1: Well, first of all, as a prosecutor, I would have been very worried about trying this case, not because the evidence. The evidence is more than overwhelming, but because all it takes is one nut, to use your term, Michael, to hang a jury. If you get an 11-to-1 jury, that's a hung jury, that's a mistrial, that's a bad outcome for prosecutors. And you talked about it. The level of support and dedication to this guy is mind-boggling, and I'd be terrified about pulling any juror who falls into that category would hang a jury. If I had to choose between the two, I suppose I would choose the Southern District of New York, the federal court, to try the case, only because you draw from a broader jurisdiction. The Manhattan case would have only drawn from Manhattan. The Southern District of New York can also draw from the Bronx and Westchester, and I think maybe you get a slightly better jury pool that way.
0: Ellie, tell us about the judge.
1: So Margaret Garnett is the federal judge here. She was put on the bench in 2024 by Joe Biden. When I was at the Southern District of New York, Judge Garnett was a contemporary of mine, a colleague of mine. She was the chief of the organ of the Violent Crime and Gangs Unit. And if you have a picture in your head of what kind of prosecutor would be in charge of the Violent Crimes and Gangs Unit, she must be tough. She's tougher than that. I'm telling you right now, Michael, Judge Garnett is going to have less sympathy for Luigi Mangione than you just expressed in your monologue. She's going to have no interest
0: That's hard
1: in
0: to
1: his
0: do.
1: Back pain.
0: That would be hard, Ellie. That would be hard.
1: She's going to have no interest in his back pain. She is going to have utter disdain for any suggestion that he might have done this for any justified reason relating to healthcare or anything else. Don't get me wrong. She does not rule based on passion or emotion. She's a very careful, very fair judge. In fact, she threw out one of the charges against Luigi Mangione on a technical basis. But that's a really tough draw for him. I'd be shocked if she gave him less than life.
0: Ellie Honig, we appreciate you. Thank you so much. What are your thoughts at home? Hit me up on social media. Follow me on X, YouTube, Facebook, everywhere. Mitigate, no, but insurance companies should be taking notice. I'm sure they have. Profiteering off of illness and disease is immoral and unjustifiable. Medical tragedy and greedy capital. Okay, can't we hold both those thoughts at once? That the insurance industry needs reform. And this guy's a cold-blooded murderer. I want to know what you think. Go to my website. It's going to be very interesting. I may be really distraught at the end of the hour when I see this poll result. Do Luigi Mangione's grievances with the healthcare system mitigate his crime in any way? You know how I'm voting. A bad first semester can follow a student for years. Now, the University of Michigan plans to cover those early letter grades. Will that encourage students to take risks or give them less reason to excel? And next, a hard foul, a two-word post, and now a fight over race politics and the WNBA itself. But does the controversy reflect what's happening inside the league or what outsiders have made of it? Make sure you sign up for the newsletter. When you're voting on the poll question, you'll get the work of illustrators like Eric Alley.
2: Milan Design Week has partnered with architecture

0: website. It's going to be very interesting. I may be really distraught at the end of the hour when I see this poll result. Do Luigi Mangione's grievances with the healthcare system mitigate his crime in any way? You know how I'm voting. A bad first semester can follow a student for years. Now, the University of Michigan plans to cover those early letter grades. Will that encourage students to take risks or give them less reason to excel? And next, a hard foul, a two-word post, and now a fight over race, politics, and the WNBA itself. But does the controversy reflect what's happening inside the league or what outsiders have made of it? Make sure you sign up for the newsletter. When you're voting on the poll question, you'll get the work of illustrators like Eric Alley.
1: Milan Design Week has partnered with architecture

0: It took only a few seconds on a basketball court for a hard foul to become a much bigger fight over race, politics, and the WNBA itself. It happened during the first quarter of Saturday's game between the Chicago Sky and the Indiana Fever. Indiana's Sophie Cunningham was on a fast break when Chicago's Dejanay Carrington came from behind, hit her in the head and the neck. Cunningham went down, then got up and charged toward Carrington before a teammate restrained her. After reviewing the play, officials assessed Carrington a flagrant 2 foul. That meant automatic ejection. Minutes later, Carrington posted 2 words on social media, white privilege. She also tagged the Fever. And that's when one hard foul became something much bigger. Cunningham said that she believed the foul was intentional, but that, quote, this has nothing to do with race. Carrington later said that she never claimed the foul call itself was white privilege. Fever coach Stephanie White initially said that the officials made the right call, but that she didn't believe Carrington intentionally hit Cunningham across the neck. Indiana's lieutenant governor then got involved and called for the Fever to fire White, accusing her of siding with an opposing player. After watching the replay, White called the foul egregious. Then before Tuesday's game, she condemned what she called the hate, the fear-mongering, the divisiveness trying to hijack the league. But how much of that division comes from what happens on the court and how much comes from the way those moments are presented? A peer-reviewed study published this year examined ESPN's coverage of the 2024 WNBA playoffs. It found that the network's coverage amplified racial controversy involving Caitlin Clark and black players, including Carrington and Angel Reese. But the study did not measure how often audiences were shown those confrontations. And early in Clark's rookie season, the Washington Post reported that she was drawing 4.4 fouls per game, and Alia Edwards was drawing 3.8 despite playing nearly 10 fewer minutes per game. So there's some research about how the racial conflict has been framed and data showing that Clark was not the only rookie absorbing significant contact. But there's no reputable count of how often the public is shown black players in confrontations with white players or whether those selected images reflect the league as a whole. We reached out to the WNBA for thoughts on this, have not received a response. We'll be hearing from 2 experts, Jason Whitlock and Carrie Champion. Let's begin with columnist and host of Fearless with Jason Whitlock. This is Jason Whitlock. Jason, nice to see you. Is the controversy driven by race, by politics, or just competition?
1: Well, I think it's all 3, but I would probably add a 4th, sexuality and, you know, sexual identity. The WNBA, if you listen to a lot of their players, they consider themselves a black queer league. And Caitlin Clark and Sophie Cunningham aren't black and queer. And particularly as it relates to Caitlin Clark, she's come in and had a huge impact on the league, a huge impact on who actually watches the league. And in competition, there is a natural jealousy. And so some of this is just natural, but some of it is driven by who's going to define the league, who's going to represent the league. There's this whole big controversy about who's going to be the face.

0: Ace of the league, it is Caitlin Clark. I think the black queers in the league who feel like they built this league and it's their league are in objection to that. And so, you know, it's a pie. And I would probably put sexuality at the top of the list, and then race second, and then probably just competition and the natural jealousy that comes along with competition as third.
1: For what it's worth, I went looking. We cited peer-reviewed data. I went looking for any data, any analysis as to whether there was racial animus driving any of those moments that we constantly see on a loop, especially on some networks. And by the way, then I asked Claude to do it for me, Fable 5, very interesting analysis, which I published today, and it comes back saying it's all proportional. There's no evidence that it's being driven by race. So let me ask you, what's your evidence that it's driven by sexuality?
0: What the ladies actually say in the league. take a woman, Sid Colson, that played in the league for 12 years. She was Caitlin Clark's teammate last year. If you actually listen to what the ladies in the league say, like a Sid Colson, who just last week on her podcast said, hey, look, this is a black queer league. We get to define what is appropriate in this league. That this is about the whole transgender issue, whether or not transitioning men into womanhood should be allowed to play in the league. And someone like Sid Colson says loudly and proudly, as a black queer person, as black queers that dominate the league, we get to decide that, no one else.
1: But Jason, the foul. Yeah. Can I just ask this? The foul yeah. Heard and seen round the world. Are you telling me that you think that there's actual intention in committing a foul like that as to the gender identity, the sexuality of the particular players? Like that's entering the thought process?
0: Yes. Yes. Competition. Yeah, yes. DeJounay Carrington has a history. Sophie Cunningham's not the first player and or white player. This woman in 2024 took a shot at trying to gouge out Caitlin Clark's eyes. There's plenty of tape on DeJounay Carrington, and there's plenty of commentary from DeJounay Carrington. DeJounay Carrington's in a relationship or was in a relationship with one of her teammates, Nylisa Smith. They were teammates, I believe, at Baylor. They started the relationship there. It's carried over into the WNBA. DeJounay Carrington has a well-documented history for people that actually watch the league, listen to what these ladies have to say, what they post. No one is shocked.
1: Okay. Here's your charge. In a word, it's about sisterhood, as you define it, more than any of the other factors. Okay. I got to get different opinion. Finish your thought. Go ahead. Finish quickly.
0: Michael, if you could, go look up Monica McNutt on ESPN saying, hey, Caitlin needs to decide if she wants to join the sisterhood. They're not hiding this.
1: It sounds like I went down a rabbit hole with Claude last night on the wrong issue, according to Jason Whitlock. Thank you, Jason. Let me now bring in CNN contributor Carrie Champion, host of Flagrant and Funny with Carrie Champion and the Jemele Hill podcast. Well, I'm switching gears and throwing out my notes. What do you make of what he just had to say?
2: I think it's ridiculous. It's not about
1: ridiculous.
2: Joining our sisterhood.
1: Tell me why.
2: Because, of course, he'd go with sexuality. That's such low-hanging fruit. The idea that these women are mad at, and what I was able to surmise from that, whatever he said, was the women are mad at Caitlin and Sophie because they are straight and these other women are queer. That's his first issue. That is not the issue here at all. The issue here is that I think the league hasn't really been proactive in handling an issue that has to do with race. Yes, I'm absolutely here to say there is a race issue happening in the league, but only because this is one of these opportunities for others to co-opt the league and use all of their hatred and all of their dislike and use the league as their avatar to say, these are the issues we're concerned with. What happened between Sophie and what happened with DeJounay Carrington speaks to what's going on. It's a microcosm of what's going on in our society. And it's easy to target a group of women who are queer and, yes, black. 68% of the league is made of black women. And, yes, a huge proportion of them,

0: LGBTQ plus. That's easy. That's an easy target. That's low hanging fruit. That has nothing to do with why these women don't like Caitlin Clark or Sophie Cunningham. In fact, I think they enjoy Caitlin Clark for that matter. I've seen them. I was just at the WNBA All-Star Weekend in Chicago. There is a sisterhood that has nothing to do with sexuality. And it's really, really disturbing to hear him say so.
1: So my initial premise, I confess, have not been following the WNBA, but Carrie, I'm interested now because I'm getting to know the personalities and I'm following some, maybe for all the wrong reasons, I'm interested now. But what interested me in this was that play, the Carrington Cunningham play, and me wondering, does this all get shown on a loop when it's a black and white player and create an artificial impression of what a typical game is like? Speak to that.
0: Yes, it's not what a typical game is like, but when you have a league as majority black players and there are less white players, it's a contact sport. They're going to touch each other. It happens in the NBA. It's going to happen in the WNBA. Yeah. Because of where we are in society right now, because we're so divided, everyone thinks that this is an issue about black versus white. Oh my God, Caitlin Clark just got fouled 4.4 times a game. What are you talking about? She's the point guard. She's going to have the ball in her hands and people are going to try to take the ball from her. I just don't believe that it's just as simply as someone saying they don't like Caitlin Clark or Sophie Cunningham because they're white. They definitely don't like the way in which other people are portraying them, these players. Jason Whitlock hit on one thing when he said these women who built the league, if you will, who have been here for 30 years when the league wasn't getting any attention or making that much money. These women built this league and they deserve the respect of someone who says, guess what? I've now put this product together. It's always been great. It's just now that the mainstream society has decided to pay attention to the characters and the storylines. And what drives characters and storylines? Conflict. And so that's what's playing on a loop and that's what you're paying attention to.
1: I mean, it's a tale as old as time, right? Larry Bird and Magic Johnson, whoever the great white hope might be in the Tyson era. Oh, Jerry Cooney, so I guess we're seeing that version of it. Thank you. Appreciate your expertise as well, Carrie Champion. Let's see what you're thinking at home. Make sure you're following me on X and YouTube and all the usual places. I don't think there is racial tension among the players. The tension is coming from what the new fans of the two white women on the Fever teams are bringing to the sport. These black and white women have been playing together since high school or earlier. You just heard, Angela, the opinion of my two guests who are far more knowledgeable than I am on this. But I did last night spend a lot of time and entrust Claude with the task of trying to tell me, is this racially directed? Looked at three seasons, 792 games, 26,000 different fouls. And what was the conclusion? That it's proportional, meaning nothing to see here. It's a media creation. Take that for what it's worth. I'm telling you the source. It was artificial intelligence. I want to remind you, go to my website at smirconish.com. Answer today's poll questions. Do Luigi Mangione's grievances with the healthcare system mitigate his crime in any way? Still to come, your social media reaction to today's program so far. And then professors will still assign letter grades, but for some University of Michigan freshmen, those grades will not appear on their transcripts. A smarter start to college or a lowering of expectations? I've got thoughts. When you're voting on the poll question, sign up for the newsletter. It's free and it's worthy. And you get the work of editorial cartoonists like Steve Breen.
2: Africa Inc., in association.

0: on this, but I did last night spend a lot of time and entrust Claude with the task of trying to tell me, is this racially directed? Looked at three seasons, 792 games, 26,000 different fouls, and what was the conclusion? That it's proportional, meaning nothing to see here. It's a media creation. Take that for what it's worth. I'm telling you the source. It was artificial intelligence. I want to remind you, go to my website at smirconish.com. Answer today's poll questions. Do Luigi Mangione's grievances with the healthcare system mitigate his crime in any way? Still to come, your social media reaction to today's program so far. And then, professors will still assign letter grades, but for some University of Michigan freshmen, those grades will not appear on their transcripts. A smarter start to college or a lowering of expectations? I've got thoughts. When you're voting on the poll question, sign up for the newsletter. It's free and it's worthy, and you get the work of editorial cartoonists like Steve Breen.
1: Africa Inc. in association.

0: Mexico City, and this is CNN.
1: I used to poke fun at Brown University, and frankly, Brown makes it easy. In 1984, students approved a referendum asking the school's health service to stock suicide pills in the event of a nuclear war. It was a symbolic Cold War protest. The university said no. And then there are traditions like the naked donut run and a dance called Sex Power God. Brown had, they still have, a reputation as the Ivy where almost anything goes. And my reaction was ridiculous. And then I took one of our sons there for a campus tour. And in the basement of one of the buildings, I listened to a student explain Brown's open curriculum. Brown has no required core or distribution courses outside a student's major. Students build their own course of study and may take courses on a satisfactory, no-credit basis. Brown does not calculate grade point averages. And as I listened, I began to wonder whether I'd been looking at it all wrong. The students who get into Brown, they've already spent years competing. They've taken the hard classes, they've earned the grades, they've built the resumes, they've cleared the extraordinarily high bar just to get through the door. Maybe they don't need to make every moment of college another race to the next credential. Which brings me to the University of Michigan. Because beginning in the fall of 2027, incoming freshmen in Michigan's College of Literature, Science, and the Arts will receive pass or no credit marks during their first semester instead of A through F. The pilot will cover about 3,500 students across more than 80 majors. It will not apply to freshmen in Michigan's other schools, including business and engineering. Professors will still assign letter grades. Students will still see them, and the university will keep them internally. But external transcripts will show pass or no credit, and those letter grades will not count toward a student's GPA. Michigan says the goal is to help freshmen adjust, ease academic pressure, and encourage them to try subjects that may not come easily. The university also says it wants to foster connection and collaboration rather than competition. Old me would have called that coddling. Old me would have said the real world grades you every day. So toughen up. And part of me still thinks that. Then I think about my own college experience. I loved Lehigh. I had a wonderful experience. I double majored in government and journalism, took a number of urban studies courses because I liked a particular professor. And I took very little else. I was always working toward the grade, the degree, and most notably, getting into the law school of my choice. Had I been given more freedom, maybe I would have taken a science course that intimidated me, maybe art history. Maybe I would have been more willing to try something at which I might not immediately excel. And maybe I would have spent more time mingling. That means meeting people from different places, sitting around a table with people who see the world differently, having the conversation after class that teaches

you as much as the course itself. None of that appears on a transcript, but it may be among the most valuable parts of a college education. Michigan is not eliminating the work, the grades, or the feedback. It's covering the letters for one semester. MIT has used a similar first semester system for decades, so maybe this is not about shielding accomplished students from the real world. Maybe it's about giving them one more semester to stop and smell the roses, to explore, to mingle, to discover something they were not already chasing. They've already proven that they know how to compete. College should also teach them about how to be curious. And on balance, I think it's an experiment worth trying. Let's see some of your reaction to today's program thus far. A 30-year-old teacher, as a 30-year-old teacher, yes, grades matter. There's a difference between a student who understands 60% of the material versus one who understands 95% of the material. It matters. Elizabeth, I agree. It matters. There's got to be a way to assess the talent, the students in this case, when all is said and done. But this is only for one semester. And by the way, when I learned this week, went down a different rabbit hole to figure out where did grades come from and why? Originally, there were no grades. It was the Oxford-Cambridge model, a lecturer who was able to judge whether students had a proficient knowledge of the subject matter being taught. It's only when public high schools opened and now scale necessitated that there be some way to differentiate the students. I thought that was interesting. Don't forget to vote on today's poll question at Smirconish.com. Do Luigi Mangione's grievances with the healthcare system mitigate his crime in any way? Go vote. I'll give you the results in a couple of minutes. Still to come, they can help police find a missing child in minutes, but some officers are accused of using them to track exes, friends, and even a woman who got an abortion. Are license plate cameras fighting crime or creating a mass surveillance network? When you vote on the poll question, sign up for the newsletter that you'll get every day. It includes some of the work of our editorial cartoonists like Jack Oman.

0: And this is CNN.
1: The game of I Spy just got a lot more technical. That's thanks to Flock Cameras, a nationwide network of license plate readers used by thousands of law enforcement agencies. The cameras scan license plates and they record vehicles as they pass. The company has contracts with 7,000 law enforcement agencies. That means 40% of departments in the United States. Police say the technology has helped find missing people, stolen cars, and violent crime suspects. In Georgia recently, Flock was credited with helping in the rescue of a 2-year-old child in 15 minutes after the mother's car was stolen with the child in the back seat. But critics see something else, something far more troubling: mass surveillance, a system capable of tracking the movements of ordinary Americans. And things took a creepy turn when police officers were accused of using Flock cameras to track exes, family members and friends, and other people who had nothing to do with a criminal investigation. One woman lamented that she did not understand how law enforcement, her ex-boyfriend, seemed to know where she was all the time, whether she was out with friends or out on an errand. She said that she felt she was being watched, and when she pressed her ex about it, he admitted to using Flock to track her. In another instance, a Texas cop is accused of searching license plate cameras nationwide for a woman who got an abortion. These are just a few of the growing number of documented abuses. Flock Safety is changing the rules governing who can search the network, and just this week rolled out new police auditing and accountability controls. The company said that the new tools are designed to intervene before misuse becomes recurring and or widespread, rather than simply documenting misuse after the fact. Flock CEO says the guardrails can also help address surveillance worries. But some people have been mapping that network. My next guest is Will Freeman. He's the founder of DFlock. He created a crowdsourced map so that people can see just how many of these cameras are watching from the roads around them. Take a look. I looked at my own area. You can see Flock cameras all around in my neighborhood. You could find your own as well. This, to me, raised a pretty basic question. How much surveillance are we actually living with without even realizing it? Joining me now is Will Freeman. He's a software engineer and privacy advocate who founded DFlock in 2024 after noticing cameras in almost every town he passed through on a road trip across the United States. Okay, Will, thank you for being here. I note that you live in Boulder, Colorado. I read this in the Times coverage. It says 31 cameras cut motor vehicle theft by 34.5%. So my question to you, is there any amount of crime reduction that would cause you to say the trade-off is worth it?
2: Well, so I don't believe a lot of the claims about crime reduction, because crime has been trending down nationwide.

0: using flock cameras to track exes, family members, and friends, and other people who had nothing to do with a criminal investigation. One woman lamented that she did not understand how law enforcement, her ex-boyfriend, seemed to know where she was all the time, whether she was out with friends or out on an errand. She said that she felt she was being watched, and when she pressed her ex about it, he admitted to using Flock to track her. In another instance, a Texas cop is accused of searching license plate cameras nationwide for a woman who got an abortion. These are just a few of the growing number of documented abuses. Flock Safety is changing the rules governing who can search the network, and just this week rolled out new police auditing and accountability controls. The company said that the new tools are designed to intervene before misuse becomes recurring and or widespread, rather than simply documenting misuse after the fact. Flock CEO says the guardrails can also help address surveillance worries. But some people have been mapping that network. My next guest is Will Freeman. He's the founder of DFlock. He created a crowdsourced map so that people can see just how many of these cameras are watching from the roads around them. Take a look. I looked at my own area. You can see Flock cameras all around in my neighborhood. You could find your own as well. This, to me, raised a pretty basic question. How much surveillance are we actually living with without even realizing it? Joining me now is Will Freeman. He's a software engineer and privacy advocate who founded DFlock in 2024 after noticing cameras in almost every town he passed through on a road trip across the United States. Okay, Will, thank you for being here. I note that you live in Boulder, Colorado. I read this in the Times coverage. It says 31 cameras cut motor vehicle theft by 34.5%. So my question to you, is there any amount of crime reduction that would cause you to say the trade-off is worth it?
1: Well, so I don't believe a lot of the claims about crime reduction, because crime has been trending down nationwide in cities that have Flock cameras and cities that don't have Flock cameras. So I would need to see more evidence of that to actually trust that it works.
0: Okay, how about the other well-publicized instances, like the Florida man who threatened a mass killing event, or the would-be assassin of President Trump, and the role that Flock played in tracking? I'm talking about the guy on the golf course. I mean, there have been a number of instances. I just referenced one of them, the kid, thank God, who was brought back to his mother. Your thought on those is what?
1: Yeah, well, I mean, it's good that they're able to capture criminals. What I'm mostly worried about is the side effects, because the cameras mostly capture innocent people and occasionally capture criminals.
0: Okay, side effects, be specific.
1: Okay, side effects, yeah. So in the process of putting these ALPRs up and setting up the system, in order to search it, you have to record everyone who drives by. So yeah, that's mostly innocent people, because not tons of criminals are driving down the streets. Some of them are, and most of them are not criminals. So it creates a database of where everyone has been for generally the last 30 days. A searchable database. You can search by license plate, by make, model, color, if you have any dents or roof racks or bumper stickers. So it creates like a searchable database of where you've been and where you are. Approximately. The more cameras there are, the more dangerous it is. Those are the side effects.
0: Okay, I guess it's time for me to play the card of, well, don't abduct kids and don't steal cars, and you've got nothing to worry about.
1: Yeah, well, that's a question that would take a long time to answer, like the if I don't have anything to hide argument. But no, there are instances, quite a few instances, like you mentioned earlier, of stalking by users of the Flock system, and also people being falsely implicated in crimes. It happened here in Denver. It wasn't too serious. It was a package theft, but they relied entirely on Flock evidence and not any of the other evidence. And that ended up with a woman having to prove her own innocence. And there have been more serious incidents where people were held at gunpoint on the ground because they thought it was a stolen car. So yeah, you see law enforcement rely very heavily on Flock and similar vendors rather than doing like a full investigation.
0: Will, a quick answer if you can. Would guardrails suffice? I mean, does it need to be reined in and then you could be satisfied, or you just don't want this type of surveillance?
1: The current guardrails aren't enough. Changing the architecture of the system would have the biggest effect. Yeah, I can leave it at that.

Okay. Will Freeman, thank you for being here. Sounds like a future poll question for Smirconish.com. Speaking of which, you still have time to vote on today's poll question, which asks this. Do Luigi Mangione's grievances with the healthcare system mitigate his crime in any way? I am going to be bummed if that is anything but 99-1. While you're voting, sign up for my newsletter. You'll get exclusive editorial cartoons like this from Rob Rogers.

0: is CNN.
1: Okay, there's the poll results so far. 35,002. Do Luigi Mangione's grievances with the healthcare system mitigate his crime in any way? A little scary to me that 12% say yes. But a hell of a lot better than that Emerson survey the week of the murder, where among 18 to 29-year-olds, 41% said that it was acceptable. Not a martyr, not a hero, just a murderer. New York Post getting it right. Social media, what do we have? Who is voting yes? We need to revamp education in this country. If even one person thinks murder is acceptable because you have an issue with a company. Paul, I have the same concern that you do. I was alarmed when I saw that data from Emerson back at the time. These protests in support of him, they turned my stomach. One more social media, real quick. Mangione says that he knew what he did was illegal, not that it was wrong. That is chilling. Well, and as I said at the outset of the program today, what was most concerning to me, look, I'm happy that he pled guilty. I get the legal maneuver. I think that in the end, he still does life, okay? I understand why he did what he did, but the reference to his back, and then what really was too far over the line for me was the lawyer saying, and he's just like, you know, thousands of others. No. The thousands of others who have a problem with their insurance company, who've waited too long on hold, who have to fight, you know, to make sure that there's coverage, all of those day-to-day nightmares, they didn't kill a healthcare executive. He did. So you can't wrap yourself in the legitimate grievance against insurance companies. That's what I most wanted to say. If you haven't voted yet on the poll question, go vote. If you missed any of today's program, you can always listen anywhere you get your podcasts. We thank you for watching, and we'll see you next week.

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1: All right, breaking news. Hawaii's Big Island under a hurricane warning this hour as a strengthening tropical storm takes aim at the island chain. Heavy rain, damaging winds, and dangerous surf are expected in the hours to come. Plus, quote, not nearly long enough. President Trump outright dismisses growing concerns over the length of deployment of sailors on the USS Abraham Lincoln. And later, star power, New York Knicks guard Jalen Brunson and his mom, Sandra, sit down with CNN, opening up about his basketball journey and how they're working to change the game for the next generation.
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1: Hello, everyone. Thank you so much for joining me this Saturday. I'm Frederica Whitfield. We begin with breaking news. A third powerful earthquake has rocked Indonesia, this one with a 5.7 magnitude. It hit just hours after a 7.7 magnitude earthquake struck off the island of Flores in eastern Indonesia, and another 6.9 magnitude quake rattled a northern region of the country. New video shows some of the devastation from the first and strongest quake. A building turned into rubble. At least 47 people were killed. CNN's Gage Golding has more.
3: Just minutes before the sun rose over Flores Island Saturday morning, a major earthquake shook the northern Indonesian island. Registering 7.7 magnitude, the quake crumbled buildings and sent local residents screaming, running for higher ground. Many of them still sleeping.
4: The quake was massive. The shock was so strong. We were resting at home with family. There were 13 of us inside the house, and we all ran to save ourselves.
3: From a ship docked at the port, you can see a building collapsing. In town, the walls of a local hospital were damaged. And tourists climbing to a peak in Komodo National Park on Padar Island, you can see them sway as the earth is shaking beneath them. Now rescue crews are facing the dangerous and daunting task of digging out those trapped in the rubble.
5: The Basarnas Special Group is also prepared to deploy an advanced team using Indonesian Air Force facilities to carry out necessary measures on the ground and rescue lives affected by the disaster.
3: Their work is no easy task, grinding through steel and moving concrete debris. But there's another threat, aftershocks. In the hours after the quake, more than 37 aftershocks were recorded, some as strong as 6.2 magnitude, all while the 48-hour time frame, known as

0: the golden window to get to victims is slowly ticking by. Gage Golding, CNN, Hong Kong.
1: Thank you so much, Gage. All right, turning now to Hawaii, where they are bracing for what could be the state's first hurricane landfall in decades. Tropical storm Lala is strengthening as it approaches the Big Island, where it's expected to bring dangerous surf and torrential rainfall of up to 2 feet. And you can see in this video right here, the massive waves already churning. Storm alerts are in effect for several islands, including Hawaii, Maui, and Oahu. Meteorologist Melissa Nord brings us the latest updates on the storm's path.
2: We are watching Lala's movements hour by hour as it gets closer to that landfall later on today. And if it does indeed the center of it pass over the Big Island, the southern tip of it, it will be the first time ever to see a hurricane landfall on the Big Island of Hawaii, and more than 3 decades since we've seen any hurricane landfall across the state of Hawaii. And as we get closer to landfall, the winds increase and also the rainfall amounts are really picking up as well, especially across the elevation driven topography, where we can see on the windward side of some of these islands, really the moisture getting squeezed out. So you can see Lala very close to the southern tip of the Big Island later this evening, and then for Sunday passing south of the other islands, but still dropping some pretty good rainfall amounts, over 6 inches, half a foot in those islands. Elevation plays a role in those rains as well. The eastern side of the Big Island, easily 10 to 20 inches of rainfall. That will lead to life-threatening flash flooding, and also that could lead to mudslides as well. So we're watching that and watching the winds. In some of these highest elevations, we can see some of the wind speeds, the max wind gusts, be up to 30% higher than those right along the ocean, right along the ocean front. So here in the red dot, that'll be close to where landfall is, where the hurricane force winds will stay contained. But you can see the yellow circle on the map. That's the wind field of all the tropical storm force gusts of at least 39 miles per hour or higher. Sunday throughout the day, easily getting to tropical storm force gusts along the other islands.
1: All right, Melissa Nord, thanks so much. All right, joining me right now from Honolulu on the island of Oahu is a NOAA meteorologist Ian Morrison. Ian, great to see you. I mean, what are your concerns about Lala's impact, particularly on the Big Island, which is really so diverse with a variety of beaches? You've got lush rainforests, two active volcanoes, plus farmlands.
3: Yeah, good morning. Yeah, the Big Island is quite diverse, especially with the terrain. Goes from sea level all the way up to 14,000 feet at our two volcanoes on that island. But for impacts, we're looking at the kind of the triple threat of the wind, the rain, and the coastal inundation from the large waves of Lala.
1: Mm. And what are you most concerned about, you know, with the complications of the and the variety of the terrain there?
3: Well, the terrain really will enhance the winds, both in the winds and the rainfall. We're going to see, Lala right now is at a 65 mile per hour intensity, but as those winds interact with that kind of extensive terrain, you're going to see accelerations upwards of 80 to 90 miles per hour, as well as the rainfall. We're seeing large amounts of rains right now on the northeast side of the islands, especially a little bit upper slopes from the coastline, where we're seeing anywhere from 6 inches in areas and upwards of 13 inches at the highest points.
1: We're all so familiar with the reporting of the Atlantic hurricane, weather pattern and its impact, particularly along, you know, the East Coast and the Gulf Coast of the United States. But what do people need to know about how it is different or similar when we're talking about the Pacific storm system?
3: Right. Well, for our area around Hawaii, the Central Pacific, I'd say it's pretty comparable to the storms you'll see in the Atlantic. But this usually will have much less in our area. Maybe a few storms per year will pass through the Central Pacific. But this year being a very strong El Nino year, our sea surface temperatures are much warmer than average, so anywhere from 3 to 5 degrees warmer than average. And our vertical wind shear is also lessened during an El Nino time. So those two critical factors are we're expecting much larger numbers as of the storms for the season.
1: Mm-hmm. What kind of preparations would be under

0: way. Oftentimes during the Atlantic hurricane season, you see sandbags, you see, you know, wood, you know, or hurricane shutters going up on windows. What would the preparations be looking like there?
1: Yeah, it's all the same thing here in Hawaii, preparing your home for both the wind threat and rain threat, as well as any coastal inundation threats as well. So it's very similar to the Atlantic and preparations in those sense.
0: All right, Ian Morrison, thank you so much. We'll be watching, appreciate it, and check back with you when we can.
1: All right, great.
0: All the best. All right, New York police say a man has been arrested and charged with multiple hate crimes after disrupting a service and injuring a woman at a synagogue in Manhattan Friday. CNN's Rafael Romo is following this story for us. Rafael, what have you learned?
2: Well, the good news is that this morning the congregation was able to go back to the temple, but a central synagogue in Manhattan was holding Shabbat services Friday night when suddenly chaos broke out after, according to authorities, a man entered the building and started yelling and assaulting congregants and security staff. A clip from the synagogue's live stream obtained by CNN affiliate WCBS shows how congregants scrambled as shouts of panic erupted while a security guard is seen trying to restrain the suspect as he barreled down the aisle. Police say the suspect also damaged synagogue property and spat and headbutted a member of the synagogue's security team as he was being escorted out of the building. New York Police Commissioner Jessica Tisch identified the suspect as 46-year-old Larry Montes from the Bronx. She also said the suspect has now been charged with two counts of assault as a hate crime and one count of criminal mischief as a hate crime, among other charges. I have spoken with the rabbi of the synagogue and I'm relieved that no one was seriously injured, Commissioner Tisch said in a post on X. She added that those who were hurt were evaluated at the scene and are doing well. There are no known additional threats at this time, and additional NYPD resources have been deployed to the synagogue. The investigation is ongoing. Once the situation was under control and the suspect was led away by security, congregants described moments of fear and panic to CNN affiliate WCBS.
3: He was screaming and yelling. I heard a loud pop, and the first thing I heard,
4: we thought it was a gun.
5: When I saw he wasn't armed, I mean, he was just ramming and raving and yelling. He looked like a maniac, but I wanted to go undercover.
2: New York Mayor Soran Mamdani said in a post on X that this despicable act has no place in our city, and our administration will do everything in our power to keep Jewish New Yorkers safe. The motive behind Friday's attack remains unclear, but data shows anti-Semitic assaults have been rising in the United States. According to a May report by the Anti-Defamation League, there were nearly 6,300 incidents of anti-Semitic assaults, harassment, and vandalism in 2025, an average of 17 incidents per day. But vandalism and harassment declined substantially from the previous year, resulting in a 33% decline in all types of incidents recorded by the ADF. Central Synagogue Rabbi Andrew Kaplan Mandel opened the service this morning by saying the congregation is grateful to be safe and won't, quote, allow anyone to rob us of our attention on Shabbat. Like I said at the beginning, the good news is that they were able to be back and everybody is okay.
0: That is good news. All right. Yeah. Rafael Romo, thank you so much.
2: Of course.
0: All right, still ahead, President Trump threatening to declare the Strait of Hormuz a U.S. territory as another vessel comes under attack. Plus, the president dismissing reports about deteriorating conditions aboard the USS Abraham Lincoln, where sailors have not stepped foot on dry land in more than 200 days. And, quote, I almost died. A terrifying look into the explosion of performance-enhancing drugs among teens and the devastating addiction one boy survived.
6: So how many times were you injecting yourself, like, in a week?
7: Daily, I'd say, for that big cycle, probably around like 12 times per day.
6: Per day, you were injecting yourself about 12 times?
7: Mm-hmm.
6: Oh my.

0: is CNN.
1: Happening right now, new escalation in the Strait of Hormuz after President Trump said he plans to declare it a U.S. territory after Iran is defeated. Just a short time ago, the UAE saying a vessel was attacked in the strait as Iran warned the key waterway, quote, cannot be seized with a tweet. Meantime, there is more fallout after President Trump dismissed the extended deployment of the USS Abraham Lincoln amid reports of terrible conditions on the vessel. CNN's Julia Benbrook is live for us in Basking Ridge, New Jersey, near President Trump's Bedminster estate. Julia, first, what's the latest on the strait?
2: The Strait of Hormuz, it remains a key area of focus during this now nearly six-month-long conflict. While Iran in recent weeks has laid out a list of demands it wants the United States to fulfill in order to fully reopen the critical waterway, President Donald Trump remains adamant. He has insisted that the United States is already in full control of that strait. Now, I was at that event yesterday where he made these remarks about making the Strait of Hormuz a U.S. territory after the United States is finished defeating Iran. That last part there, a direct quote. I want you to take a listen.
3: And after we finish defeating Iran, which is being very badly defeated, pretty soon I'll be declaring the Hormuz Strait a territory of the United States. Essentially, that's what it is. We have the blockade. No ships get through unless we want them to.
2: We do know that some within the president's inner circle have been looking for ways to end this conflict. Recent CNN reporting found that the chairman of the Joint Chiefs, General Kane, had privately made clear to other top officials that the United States should be looking for some sort of an off-ramp here. Those recent comments from Trump himself, though, appear to indicate that the rhetoric, at least, is still escalating. And in recent days, Secretary of Defense Pete Hegseth, he told reporters that the U.S. military can maintain a naval presence in the Middle East indefinitely to enforce its blockade there. And he has said that they're prepared to do that as long as needed.
1: Hmm. Okay. And Julia, you know, what more can you share on the state, the condition of the USS Lincoln today?
2: The USS Abraham Lincoln has been deployed, has been assisting with operations there in the Middle East for nearly 9 months now. And a crew member who spoke with CNN made it clear that the morale

0: Morale is very low at this point, and that there's often a strain on some of the necessary amenities. Family members have also been voicing concerns about their loved ones that are on board that ship. Trump was asked specifically about this yesterday, and he seemed to dismiss some of those concerns, as he said that the lengthy deployment was really not long enough.
1: Has the deployment gone on too long?
2: No. Not nearly long enough. Thank you, everybody.
0: And after he made those remarks there, he abruptly turned and went to go board Air Force One. Now, he did also say that the Lincoln would be leaving the region sometime soon and that it would be replaced with a very similar ship. Several Democratic lawmakers have been voicing concerns, trying to bring awareness to some of those family members and their stories, just asking for more answers about the current conditions.
3: All right. Julia Benbrook, thank you so much. All right, coming up, quote, I shot Mr. Thompson and he died. Luigi Mangione's bombshell admission in the killing of the United Healthcare CEO. Why his family, Mangione's family, has been absent and largely silent.

0: and this is CNN.
1: All right, new details in the case against Luigi Mangione. His attorneys are now seeking to get second-degree murder and weapons charges dismissed in his state case. They filed the motion after Mangione's appearance in federal court yesterday, where he pled guilty to stalking charges in the killing of UnitedHealthcare CEO Brian Thompson. Mangione addressed the court saying, quote, "I shot Mr. Thompson in Manhattan and he died. I knew what I was doing was illegal." The Manhattan District Attorney's Office says it intends to fight the defense motion to dismiss the state charges on double jeopardy grounds. Mangione's federal sentencing is set for December 18th. And noticeably absent at all of Mangione's hearing so far, his family. We get more on that from CNN's Danny Freeman.
2: As Luigi Mangione pleaded guilty in open court to stalking and killing healthcare CEO Brian Thompson, Thompson's family sat nearby in anguish, listening to their loved one's killer.
3: We all stand in awe of their love for their family and for their friend, and their unwavering commitment to seeing justice done in this case.
2: In contrast, Mangione's family, once again, did not show up to support the 28-year-old, now convicted killer.
3: There can be no celebrity in assassination.
2: Since the moment Mangione was identified as the suspect in this case, his family has largely kept quiet and out of the spotlight, never attending any court hearings. The only public statement released by the family coming hours after his arrest in December 2024. Quote, "Our family is shocked and devastated by Luigi's arrest. We offer our prayers to the family of Brian Thompson, and we ask people to pray for all involved." Experts say it's very unusual for no relatives to show up in court, even when a defendant's been accused of heinous crimes.
4: As defense attorneys, we actually contact the family and ask them to show up to all the court hearings, because having a family sitting behind a defendant in the first row humanizes them in front of the jury, but also in front of the judge who's making all these pretrial motions about this person.
2: Mangione's family is well off and from Baltimore. According to the Baltimore Sun, his grandfather built a real estate empire that included nursing home facilities around Maryland and two country clubs. The Mangione family also runs a foundation that has nearly $4.5 million in assets and were longtime benefactors of Loyola University, Maryland. And weeks before the shooting, Mangione's mother called in a missing person report for her son, and she told authorities she'd called him repeatedly, but the voicemail

0: was full. During his first court appearance in Pennsylvania, Mangione told a judge he had been in contact with this family, quote, until recently. Now, any chance at being spared life in prison may depend on his family speaking out at sentencing.
1: Families usually do speak up. They talk about the goodness in somebody, what kind of person they'd been in the community before they committed the crime, what kind of backstory they have, what kind of trauma they've had in their lives. And if they don't speak up then all we know about Luigi Mangione is basically what we've seen in the news and what we've read in his so-called manifesto.
2: Now, one other thing that defense attorney points out is that if Mangione's family actually does speak out at sentencing, they might be able to potentially shed some light on that back injury that Mangione's attorney spent so much time focusing on back on Friday. Meanwhile, the Thompson family called the plea an important step toward justice, and the U.S. attorney noted that, of course, Thompson's family will have an opportunity to be heard at sentencing as well. Danny Freeman, CNN, New York.
3: All right, Danny, thanks so much. Still ahead, the new technology rolling out at some airports to prevent disasters on the runways and potentially save lives.

0: Friday. Meanwhile, the Thompson family called the plea an important step toward justice, and the U.S. attorney noted that, of course, Thompson's family will have an opportunity to be heard at sentencing as well. Danny Freeman, CNN, New York.
1: All right, Danny, thanks so much. Still ahead, the new technology rolling out at some airports to prevent disasters on the runways and potentially save lives.

0: voters and caucuses and primaries. And as you know, from all the way from then until 2020, every time the kickoff was Iowa and New Hampshire, two preponderantly white, heavily rural states that grew increasingly unrepresentative of the Democratic coalition. They changed the calendar in 24, but it didn't really matter because Biden didn't have a competitive race. This will be the first time that we will have a competitive Democratic race since 1972 that was not fundamentally shaped by those two states. And to give you an idea of how important those two states have been, only one person ever has won the Democratic nomination over that long span without finishing at least first or second. So now you have a much more racially diverse calendar with South Carolina and Nevada leading off. And you also have a calendar, Fred, that I think is considered by people in both kind of wings of the party to be very well balanced between left and center. South Carolina is a state that is favored centrist. So is Virginia, the last state in this early sequence. Nevada, New Hampshire, New Mexico are considered more favorable to candidates on the left. And that leaves Michigan, where we saw again last week that left and center are almost evenly balanced as the Stevens-El Sayed battle for the nomination showed. So we got a very competitive calendar that I think at a time when the DNC has gotten a lot of flack on a lot of issues is getting really good marks across the party.
1: All right, that's long term. Now, in the short term, you've got the midterm elections now just 81 days away. But right now, there are still some internal struggles with Democrats about identity and the push within the party. DSA, or Democratic Socialists of America, is a real force this election season. Do moderates really feel threatened? You know, at the same time, others are saying that they feel like there's a real invigoration taking place right now. So which is it?
0: Yeah, I think there's both. I mean, look, there's both an ideological struggle going on in the party, but there's also a generational transition that is going on in the party that transcends ideology. I mean, I think after the very dispiriting conclusion for Democrats of the Biden presidency, the desire for a younger generation of leaders is overwhelming. And then you have this ideological tussle. I mean, this is, I've been covering national politics since the 1980s, and this is by far the most consequential Democratic number of Democratic primaries that I've seen in the time I've been writing about politics. So far, for the most part, the left's gains have come predominantly still in places that are safely blue, like those three New York districts where the Mamdani candidates won, or in Denver. What makes Michigan and Abdul El Sayed so important is that it's one of the few genuinely swing states or districts where the left candidate, and he is not a DSA, not a socialist, but is in that kind of Bernie Sanders progressive wing. It's one of the few places where they were given the ball. And the left has been saying for years, if you nominate us, we can win these places. It's going to be, I think, very revealing and very important for how much momentum or not the left goes into the 28 presidential primaries with, to see not only whether he wins, but how he compares to the more centrist nominee the Democrats chose for governor, Jocelyn Benson.
1: Yeah. All right. Really revealing. Very good words to apply here. All right. Ron Brownstein, thank you so much.
0: Thanks for having me.
1: All right, coming up, he just brought a championship back to New York, but Knicks superstar Jalen Brunson says his biggest play is actually happening off the court. What he told CNN about the legacy that he's building next.
2: Losing weight with a GLP-1?

0: A dramatic shakeup for Democrats as they look to take back the White House. Just moments ago, the Democratic National Convention officially approved its 2028 primary election calendar during their meeting in Texas. It's the party's first change to the primary schedule in decades, and it means Iowa and New Hampshire will no longer be the first states to vote for candidates. Instead, South Carolina will get the first contest on January 22nd, followed by Nevada on February 1st, and then New Hampshire, New Mexico, Michigan, and Virginia will round out the early states voting through February. CNN senior political analyst, Bloomberg opinion columnist Ron Brownstein with us now. Great to see you, Ron. So, I mean, what is the potential impact here, especially since South Carolina has served as a key test for candidate support among black voters, particularly? South Carolina was pivotal in revitalizing President Biden's campaign in 2020. Are there any potential candidates this may help or hurt?
1: This is probably the most important thing that will happen in 2026 to shape the 2028 Democratic presidential race. You know, it was 1972 when Democrats shifted control for picking the nominees from party bosses at the quadrennial convention to vote.

0: All right, really revealing, very good words to apply here. All right, Ron Brownstein, thank you so much.
1: Thanks for having me.
0: All right, coming up, he just brought a championship back to New York, but Knicks superstar Jalen Brunson says his biggest play is actually happening off the court. What he told CNN about the legacy that he's building, next.
2: Losing weight with a GLP-1?

0: It's CNN.
1: It has been a whirlwind summer for Knicks star Jalen Brunson, who went from hoisting an NBA championship trophy straight to the operating table. Who knew that he played and scored big in that championship game with an injured left wrist? The finals MVP, I just opened up about all of it with our Omar Jimenez, who joins us right now. I mean, he's had quite the ride, as have you. I feel like you are now, you
2: not
1: know, embraced
2: quite to
1: as
2: that level.
1: An official Knicks reporter.
2: Not quite to winning a championship level, though.
1: Right.
2: I can still dream.
1: It's
2: this
1: amazing.
2: Is great, but would I rather have the Larry O'Brien trophy, of course. No, this came about where, you know, I'd been covering the Knicks over the course of their finals run from New York City, covering a lot of the fan excitement, the city excitement, the historic nature of it too. But obviously the captain through all of it has been Jalen Brunson. And, you know, he was someone who, if you looked at him when he was first drafted, despite having won two national championships at Villanova, he was someone who was widely overlooked, you know, second round pick, thought to do well. You're still an NBA player, but not quite expected to be this superstar. And that was also the basis of his foundation, the second round foundation, playing off of the fact he was drafted in the second round, trying to make sure that kids out in the world are not overlooked in the same way he felt he was overlooked in sports. So we talked about all of that.
1: Parallels,
2: But then also, from a basketball perspective, there was a big change in the Eastern Conference in terms of LeBron James and Philadelphia. So that is where we started
1: and then
2: our
1: there's
2: conversation.
1: That. Yeah. Okay, let's listen.
2: Jalen, what does that term mean to you, overlooked?
3: It means a lot because it's you can go down so many different roads with that term. Obviously, for me, I feel like I was overlooked in sport, but there are a lot of kids and people who are overlooked just in life. And so to be able to kind of use my platform to have a sense of, you know, pride when feeling overlooked, you know, when you have the mentality of being able to persevere through a lot of things and persevere through others' opinions and come out on top, no matter what people think about you, I think it's a true blessing.
2: What is it that you're trying to build with this foundation?

0: excitement, the city excitement, the historic nature of it too. But obviously the captain through all of it has been Jalen Brunson. And, you know, he was someone who, if you looked at him when he was first drafted, despite having won two national championships at Villanova, he was someone who was widely overlooked, you know, second round pick, thought to do well. He's still an NBA player, but not quite expected to be this superstar. And that was also the basis of his foundation, the second round foundation, playing off of the fact he was drafted in the second round, trying to make sure that kids out in the world are not overlooked in the same way he felt he was overlooked in sports. So we talked about all of that.
1: Parallels, yeah.
0: But then also, from a basketball perspective, there was a big change in the Eastern Conference in terms of LeBron James and Philadelphia. So that is where we started our conversation.
1: That. Yeah. Okay, let's listen.
0: Jalen, what does that term mean to you, overlooked?
2: It means a lot because it's you can go down so many different roads with that term. Obviously for me, I feel like I was overlooked in sport, but there are a lot of kids and people who are overlooked just in life. And so to be able to kind of use my platform to have a sense of, you know, pride when feeling overlooked, you know, when you have the mentality of being able to persevere through a lot of things and persevere through others' opinions and come out on top no matter what people think about you, I think it's a true blessing.
0: What is it that you're trying to build with this foundation?
1: Well, we're trying to build a level of consistency with youth that feel overlooked. Consistency meaning having the advantages of any child deserving of goals and dreams at a young age. We're trying to provide equity and access to them and their families. Overlooked is a term that I think many people can associate with, but when it comes to children, it's as if everyone needs to start on the same playing field. And we're just happy to be able to help and to provide whatever resources we can to young people throughout the New York City area, Illinois, Chicagoland, and Dallas. We're just trying to just help wherever, whatever cities have welcomed Jalen and impacted him in his life.
0: And this was obviously, he co-founded this foundation with his mom. He said it was his parents' idea over the course of this. And then, by the way, I did ask him about LeBron going to Philadelphia, and he kept the focus on the team. He said, when we get to the season, when the time comes, we'll focus on a team, but it doesn't sound like he's worried about it.
3: Okay, well, you had to ask. And you know what? We're going to hear more of it later on because you here in Atlanta, you're also going to be anchoring later on after this show in the newsroom. So we'll be watching.
0: You'll hear
3: listening.
0: Much more of
3: we'll
0: our conversation.
3: Hear so much more with you and Jalen and mom, Sandra. I like
0: of course,
3: that.
0: No, the mom's the MVP, always. We've known that for a long time.
3: All the time, always. All right, Omar, good to see you.
0: Of
3: Thanks
0: course.
3: So much. All right, straight ahead. Landing and taking off, usually the most dangerous parts of flight. That's according to pilots and aviation experts. Well, now a new airport safety system installed at 70 airports across the country, already saving lives. CNN's Pete Muntean reports on how last year alone, it stopped four planes from overshooting the runway.
4: From Virginia.
5: We just had an alert 3 on the airfield aircraft accident.
4: To California.
6: We literally like, and so we were all like, whoa.
4: An airport safety system is saving lives. Called Engineered Materials Arresting System, EMAS, is a bed of lightweight, crushable cement placed at the end of runways to stop an airplane that's about to careen off the end.
7: I like to think of it, it's like a runaway truck stop, but for airplanes.
4: Here at its facility in New Jersey, the Federal Aviation Administration has been testing EMAS, which in the last year has stopped a record 4 planes from running into highways, hills, even homes.
8: This material is soft enough that a heavy airplane will sink into it, but dense enough that a person can stand on it. I can even jump on it, and that's key in an emergency.
4: The system is installed at 70 airports across the country, including Roanoke, Virginia, where last September, husband and wife Steve Harrison and Deborah Taters' United Express flight skidded off the end of the runway. The National Transportation Safety Board said the plane's approach was too high, and the first officer twice told the captain to abort the landing.
9: And I thought, you know, this better stop pretty soon. And then I remembered seeing that device at the end of the runway and thinking, like, that's supposed to stop airplanes, and that's when we hit it.
4: The couple says the plane would have tumbled down an embankment were it not for EMAS.
10: They're

0: probably other things that should have happened differently before we got to that point. All we know is that that was the last point.
1: And that's what saved us.
2: For Tater, the incident carried a poignant reminder.
3: Good evening. There was an air disaster today in Boston.
2: As a teen, a friend was killed when the flight she was on crashed into a seawall at Boston's Logan International Airport. The airport is about to begin installing more EMAS pads to prevent planes from skidding into Boston Harbor. The more than $100 million project could delay flights for 2.5 months. Worth it, says Tater and Harrison, whose first grandson was born only weeks after their crash.
0: We would not have seen him born. Yeah. There's a very good chance that we would not have survived.
4: All right, Pete Muntean, thank you so much for that. All right, coming up, all new next hour, a former Cambridge professor found dead just days after resigning amid plagiarism accusations. The questions now being raised about the days leading up to his death. Also, a border wall through one of America's national parks. The Trump administration wants to build it through Big Bend in Texas, raising new questions about border security, public lands, and what could be lost forever. Plus, some Republicans worrying that the war in Iran, rising gas prices, and President Trump's renovation projects in D.C. could hurt the party in the midterms. The struggle some face to support the current administration while still trying to win in November.

0: wall at Boston's Logan International Airport. The airport is about to begin installing more EMAS pads to prevent planes from skidding into Boston Harbor. The more than $100 million project could delay flights for 2.5 months. Worth it, says Tater and Harrison, whose first grandson was born only weeks after their crash.
1: We would not have seen him born. Yeah. There's a very good chance that we would not have survived.
2: All right, Pete Muntean, thank you so much for that. All right, coming up, all new next hour, a former Cambridge professor found dead just days after resigning amid plagiarism accusations. The questions now being raised about the days leading up to his death. Also, a border wall through one of America's national parks. The Trump administration wants to build it through Big Bend in Texas, raising new questions about border security, public lands, and what could be lost forever. Plus, some Republicans worrying that the war in Iran, rising gas prices, and President Trump's renovation projects in D.C. could hurt the party in the midterms. The struggle some face to support the current administration while still trying to win in November.

0: Atlanta. This is CNN.
1: Body hacking, which is trying to change how your body or brain work by using food or even tech. It's become a billion-dollar obsession. But the obsession or hype around performance-enhancing drugs has officially reached a younger generation. And now some teens are turning to things like testosterone in shocking numbers. CNN's Isabel Young sat down with one of them to find out why. Here's a preview.
2: No matter how large I got, I always saw myself as tiny.
3: Really?
2: Yeah, no matter what angle, you know.
3: Really?
2: Yeah, you name it. And you just keep going and going and going. You look in the mirror and you just don't realize how far you're in it and how far you're pushing yourself until it's kind of too late.
3: When you started taking these drugs, I mean, how quickly did you start to see physical changes?
2: My first cycle, I gained 40 pounds in 5 weeks.
3: Wow.
2: 162 pounds to 203 pounds.
3: Wow.
2: Yeah.
3: That's crazy.
2: Yeah.
3: So how many times were you injecting yourself, like, in a week?
2: Daily, I'd say, for that big cycle, probably around like 12 times per day.
3: Per day, you were injecting yourself about 12 times?
2: Mm-hmm.
3: Oh my God.
2: Yeah.
3: Were you addicted?
2: I was, for sure.
1: Wow, he's lucky to be alive, right? That obsession eventually caused him to have a heart attack at just 20 years old, but he's here to tell the story. Thankfully, he made a full recovery. He walked away from those drugs for good, and now he's sharing his story with CNN's Isabel Young to warn other young men about the real dangers of abusing performance-enhancing drugs. And you can catch the whole story with that full eye-opening report stacked inside the enhancement craze. That's tomorrow night, 8 p.m. right here on CNN. All right, more than one-third of women released from prison every year ends up back behind bars within 5 years. CNN hero Susan Burton was caught in this cycle of incarceration, but when she finally got help, she decided to pay it forward. She established A New Way of Life, a nonprofit that helps women rebuild their lives after prison. We're highlighting how far Susan's mission has come as we celebrate 20 years of CNN Heroes.
4: I was in a revolving door of incarceration. I would walk out the gates and I would end up going back to prison over and over again. Finally, I found help, and that led me to a different path.
5: For almost three decades, Susan Burton and her nonprofit have helped women rebuild their lives after prison.
4: At A New Way of Life, we provide a house. We treat people with dignity, respect, and we shower them with resources, and that makes a difference. We have a 94% success rate.
5: After she was honored as a CNN hero in 2010, Susan expanded her organization from 5 homes in California to 12. She also wrote her autobiography and shared her story with women in dozens of prisons.
4: And those women stood up with tears in their eyes, saying, "We don't have anywhere to go after incarceration." So I created SAFE to train other women on A New Way of Life's model. 90% of the people who are replicating our model are formerly incarcerated.
6: She literally gives you all the tools you need to hit the ground running. Also, she gives everybody a $50,000 grant.
4: Lilac House is a

0: hand up for people to dream again, to live again, and to thrive.
1: The Safe Housing Network has grown to more than 30 partners and housed more than 2,000 people. Susan and A New Way of Life have also expanded their mission, opening homes in New Orleans and North Carolina. They plan to build a campus in Los Angeles.
0: We have just touched a fraction of the people that need a second chance at life. You plant a seed and it gets watered and it grows.
2: Hello again, everyone. Thank you so much for joining me this Saturday. I'm Frederica Whitfield. And we begin this hour with a new attack in the Strait of Hormuz, less than 24 hours after President Trump said he plans to declare it a U.S. territory once Iran is defeated. The UAE is now reporting Iran targeted a ship, as Tehran says the key waterway, quote, cannot be seized with a tweet, end quote. All of this is happening as President Trump is facing new fallout over his dismissal of concerns about U.S. troops on the USS Abraham Lincoln. CNN's Julia Benbrook is standing by live for us in Basking Ridge, New Jersey, near President Trump's Bedminster estate. Julia, first, what is the latest on the Strait?
3: Well, the Strait of Hormuz, it remains a key area of focus during this now nearly six-month-long conflict. Over the last couple of weeks, Iran has laid out a list of demands that it says the United States needs to fulfill in order to fully reopen the Strait. At the same time, President Donald Trump has been adamant. He has insisted that the United States is already in full control of that critical waterway. So some conflicting messaging there. Now, I was at that event yesterday where Trump made these remarks about making the Strait of Hormuz a U.S. territory. He said that he wants to do that after the United States is finished defeating Iran. Take a listen.
4: And after we finish defeating Iran, which is being very badly defeated, pretty soon I'll be declaring the Hormuz Strait a territory of the United States. Essentially, that's what it is. We have the blockade. No ships get through unless we want them to.
3: We do know that at least some within Trump's inner circle have been looking for ways to bring this conflict to an end. Recent CNN reporting found that the chairman of the Joint Chiefs, General Dan Kane, had been privately speaking with other top officials and making it clear that he believes that they need to find an off-ramp from this conflict. Those recent comments from Trump, though, don't suggest that that's where he's at right now. He continues to kind of escalate that rhetoric. And then in recent days, the Secretary of Defense, Pete Hegseth, has said that the United States military is prepared, is able to maintain a naval presence there in the region as long as possible. Fred.
2: All right. Sorry about that, Julia. It seems like they decided to do a little lawn work right near you while you're talking, but you're doing great. All right. So what more can you share on the state of the USS Lincoln today? All right. Sorry. Can't hear me. Understood. Julia, we'll check back with you. All right, breaking news right now. A third earthquake has rocked Indonesia, this one with a 5.7 magnitude. It hit just hours after a 7.7 magnitude earthquake struck off the island of Flores in eastern Indonesia, and another 6.9 magnitude quake rattled a northern region of the country. New video showing that some of the devastation from the first and strongest quake is pretty devastating. At least 47 people were killed. CNN's Gage Golding has more.
5: Just minutes before the sun rose over Flores Island Saturday morning, a major earthquake shook the northern Indonesian island. Registering 7.7 magnitude, the quake crumbled buildings and sent local residents screaming, running for higher ground. Many of them still sleeping.
6: The quake was massive. The shock was so strong. We were resting at home with family. There were 13 of us inside.

0: the house, and we all ran to save ourselves.
1: From a ship docked at the port, you can see a building collapsing. In town, the walls of a local hospital were damaged. And tourists climbing to a peak in Komodo National Park on Padar Island, you can see them sway as the earth is shaking beneath them. Now rescue crews are facing the dangerous and daunting task of digging out those trapped in the rubble.
2: The Basarnas Special Group is also prepared to deploy an advanced team using Indonesian Air Force facilities to carry out necessary measures on the ground and rescue lives affected by the disaster.
1: Their work is no easy task, grinding through steel and moving concrete debris. But there's another threat, aftershocks. In the hours after the quake, more than 37 aftershocks were recorded, some as strong as 6.2 magnitude, all while the 48-hour time frame, known as the golden window to get to victims, is slowly ticking by. Gage Golding, CNN, Hong Kong.
3: All right, Gage, thank you so much. Turning now to Hawaii, where they are bracing for what could be the state's first hurricane landfall in decades. Tropical storm Lala is strengthening as it approaches the Big Island, where it's expected to bring dangerous surf and torrential rainfall of up to 2 feet. And you can see in this video right here, the massive waves already churning. Storm alerts are in effect for several islands, including Hawaii, Maui, and Oahu. Meteorologist Melissa Nord brings us the latest updates on the storm's path.
4: We are watching Lala's movements hour by hour as it gets closer to that landfall later on today. And if it does indeed the center of it pass over the Big Island, the southern tip of it, it will be the first time ever to see a hurricane landfall on the Big Island of Hawaii, and more than 3 decades since we've seen any hurricane landfall across the state of Hawaii. And as we get closer to landfall, the winds increase and also the rainfall amounts are really picking up as well, especially across the elevation driven topography, where we can see on the windward side of some of these islands, really the moisture getting squeezed out. So you can see Lala very close to the southern tip of the Big Island later this evening, and then for Sunday passing south of the other islands, but still dropping some pretty good rainfall amounts, over 6 inches, half a foot in those islands. Elevation plays a role in those rains as well. The eastern side of the Big Island, easily 10 to 20 inches of rainfall. That will lead to life-threatening flash flooding, and also that could lead to mudslides as well. So we're watching that and watching the winds. In some of these highest elevations, we can see some of the wind speeds, the max wind gusts, be up to 30% higher than those right along the ocean, right along the ocean front. So here in that red dot, that'll be close to where landfall is, where the hurricane force winds will stay contained. But you can see the yellow circle on the map. That's the wind field of all the tropical storm force gusts of at least 39 miles per hour or higher. Sunday throughout the day, easily getting to tropical storm force gusts along the other islands.
3: All right, Melissa Nord, appreciate that. All right, coming up, Republicans could be headed toward a tough midterm fight as they try to hold on to their majorities in the House and Senate. The growing concerns that President Trump's personal projects, from the White House ballroom to the Kennedy Center, are becoming a major distraction for the GOP. Plus, Luigi Mangione pleads guilty to federal charges in the killing of United Healthcare CEO Brian Thompson, but his legal fight is far from over. We'll explain what happens next and the strategy of his defense team.

0: force gusts of at least 39 miles per hour or higher. Sunday throughout the day, easily getting to tropical storm force gusts along the other islands.
1: All right, Melissa Norrin, appreciate that. All right, coming up, Republicans could be headed toward a tough midterm fight as they try to hold on to their majorities in the House and Senate. The growing concerns that President Trump's personal projects, from the White House ballroom to the Kennedy Center, are becoming a major distraction for the GOP. Plus, Luigi Mangione pleads guilty to federal charges in the killing of United Healthcare CEO Brian Thompson, but his legal fight is far from over. We'll explain what happens next and the strategy of his defense team.

0: Indes and CNN.
1: A shocking end to a scandal rocking one of the most prestigious universities in the world. Police say they found the body of former Cambridge professor Jason Arday in London on Friday, a death they say is not believed to involve foul play. The 41-year-old sociologist was the university's youngest ever black professor. But he abruptly resigned amid intense public scrutiny after allegations surfaced last month of plagiarism in his academic work and questions about his athletic and fundraising accomplishments. In a statement, his family said the campaign of misinformation was just too much for Jason. British Prime Minister Andy Burnham described Arday's death today as a tragedy on so many levels. All right, now to new details in the case of Luigi Mangione. Friday, he pleaded guilty to federal stalking charges in the killing of UnitedHealthcare CEO Brian Thompson. He addressed the court saying in part, "I shot Mr. Thompson in Manhattan and he died. I knew what I was doing was illegal," end quote. Sentencing is set for December 18th. His attorneys are now asking a judge to throw out the second-degree murder and weapons charges in his state case.
2: It was a single tragic event, yet he's being prosecuted twice for the same conduct. He's been treated differently from every other defendant charged with this offense in New York. However, thankfully, New York law does not allow this.

0: London on Friday, a death they say is not believed to involve foul play. The 41-year-old sociologist was the university's youngest ever black professor. But he abruptly resigned amid intense public scrutiny after allegations surfaced last month of plagiarism in his academic work and questions about his athletic and fundraising accomplishments. In a statement, his family said the campaign of misinformation was just too much for Jason. British Prime Minister Andy Burnham described Arday's death today as a tragedy on so many levels. All right, now to new details in the case of Luigi Mangione. Friday, he pleaded guilty to federal stalking charges in the killing of UnitedHealthcare CEO Brian Thompson. He addressed the court saying in part, "I shot Mr. Thompson in Manhattan and he died. I knew what I was doing was illegal," end quote. Sentencing is set for December 18th. His attorneys are now asking a judge to throw out the second-degree murder and weapons charges in his state case.
1: It was a single tragic event, yet he's being prosecuted twice for the same conduct. He's been treated differently from every other defendant charged with this offense in New York. However, thankfully, New York law does not allow this.
0: Manhattan District Attorney's Office signaling Friday that it would fight to see its prosecution proceed. Former federal prosecutor Nima Rahmani is joining me right now. All right, Nima. So, you know, does this guilty plea in federal court make it harder, if not impossible, for New York State to pursue its case against Mangione?
2: Fred, it does. And this may ultimately go down as one of the most botched federal prosecutions in American history. And this is why. Normally, there's no prohibition on separate state and federal prosecutions. We've seen it time and time again. Recently, Derek Chauvin for the murder of George Floyd, Ahmaud Arbery there in Atlanta, going back to the officers who beat Rodney King. But New York is unique. New York has a specific state law that prohibits a second prosecution in New York State Court for the same criminal act or occurrence. So if the federal stalking is part of the same criminal act as the state murder, guess what? Those state murder charges go away. Really, the defense set a trap for the feds here, and they walked right into it. I can't believe they did this. And then really went to the public yesterday and did a victory lap when they may have completely undermined the state case.
0: So New York prosecutors say they're going to fight this. They want to proceed. How will they carry out this battle?
2: Well, they're going to fight it. And as soon as Luigi Mangione pleaded guilty in federal court yesterday, without a plea agreement, by the way, Karen Friedman and Mark Agnifilo, two of the best, they filed a motion to dismiss in state court. Now, that motion will be heard and likely will push the September 8th state trial date back, because obviously there's been opposition, a reply, oral argument. This is a dispositive motion. But Fred, even if the motion is denied by the state judge, now there's an unnecessary issue on appeal if Mangione is convicted in state court. And there's so many mistakes made by the feds here. First, they filed this case after the state in violation of their own internal policy. It's called the Pettit policy. They tried to seek the death penalty. Pam Bondi came out and had a press conference. That didn't work. The death penalty was struck down. Then they had the federal murder charges dismissed, the federal firearms charges dismissed. Had they just appealed to the Second Circuit and put the federal case on hold, we wouldn't really have an issue here. Because the bottom line is this: if the feds go second, there's no double jeopardy issue. If the feds go first, there is a potential double jeopardy issue that they created. If I was the Manhattan DA, I would be furious here.
0: Yeah. All right. We'll leave it there for now. Nima Rahmani, always great to see you. Thanks so much.
2: Talk soon.
0: All right. Coming up.
3: No. Not nearly long enough.
0: That comment from President Trump saying a 250-day deployment was not long enough for the USS Abraham Lincoln. That despite growing concerns over the toll of these extended deployments on sailors, ships, and American military stockpiles.

0: and this is CNN.
1: We've got some breaking developments off the coast of Hawaii right now, where Lala has strengthened into a Category 1 hurricane. The storm is tracking along the south shore of the Big Island, where it's expected to bring dangerous surf and torrential rainfall of up to 2 feet. It's unclear if the storm will actually make landfall on any of the Hawaiian islands. President Trump is dismissing growing concerns about the conditions and the mental health of the crew on board the USS Abraham Lincoln. The ship is in the midst of a record-setting deployment and has been at sea for more than 250 days, with no port call for more than 200 days. At least one crew member has gone overboard in what the Navy calls a mental health episode. Take a listen to the president's response about the length of the Lincoln's deployment.
2: Has the deployment gone on too long? Are you worried?
3: No. Not nearly long enough.
1: We get more now from CNN senior White House reporter Kevin Liptak.
4: After President Trump dismissed some of the concerns about the USS Abraham Lincoln on Friday, I asked the White House whether they wanted to add any context or clarification to what the president said. And they replied that they were going to let the president's words stand on their own, which is kind of remarkable. And it was clear as the president was answering these questions that he was frustrated by them. He kind of snapped at the first question. And after his last answer, that he thought that the deployment of the Lincoln did not last long enough, he very abruptly turned and walked back towards Air Force One, which isn't his normal mode. He usually answers more than one question in these gaggles. And the backdrop, of course, to all of this is the growing concerns that you hear inside the administration at just how long this

0: conflict with Iran has lasted. These historic deployments of these aircraft carriers only underscore to the American public that the president's initial projection that the war would last only 6 weeks has been wildly wrong. And it's not the only example we're seeing of the war's length of and intensity, raising some questions about the American military's ability to carry it out much longer. You also hear concerns about the stockpile of munitions. And the worry that you hear from military officials is that the longer these deployments last, the greater the toll that they will take on both the people aboard, but also the ships themselves. You know, the gears start to wear out. Replacement parts are hard to come by. And even in a statement on Friday from the Navy Secretary Hung Cao, that was intended in some ways to diminish some of the reporting about the USS Abraham Lincoln, he also acknowledged that there had been a small number of mental health cases, that some of the meal plans had to be adjusted, and that at points, calls home had been limited because of operational security. And all of this, I think, contributes to the reason you hear some American officials now start to talk privately about the need to find some sort of off-ramp to this conflict. That's something that, for example, the chairman of the Joint Chiefs of Staff, General Dan Kane, has been talking about privately with other officials inside the administration. But there really isn't much indication that President Trump is looking to take that off-ramp at the moment. He said at an event in New York on Friday that he planned to soon declare that the Strait of Hormuz was territory of the United States. You also heard Pete Hegseth say this week that the U.S. was prepared to enforce the blockade of Iranian ports, quote, indefinitely. Of course, all of that would require sustained American military presence in the region, which would be quite a shift for a president who once promised never to enter a forever war. Kevin Liptak, CNN, the White House.
1: All right, Kevin, thank you so much. That's a lot there. Late last night on CNN, retired Major General Randy Manner shared his take on President Trump's words. Take a listen to his reaction.
2: I will tell you unequivocally that all my 36 years of service, if any Navy chief or non-commissioned officer or admiral or general had ever said those kind of words, they would have been relieved within minutes. And I mean that literally. It is totally inappropriate that the commander-in-chief of all military show continued disdain and disrespect for our military members and for their family. This is unacceptable.
1: With us now is Tia Mitchell. She is the Washington Bureau Chief for the Atlanta Journal-Constitution. And great to see you. Clear outrage and shock, you know, from that major general, you know, to the commander in chief sounding dismissive as family members and sea personnel, you know, speak of these kind of hardships. So could that potentially have an impact on Election Day, midterms, just 81 days away?
3: I think it could, because our military families are universally, you know, I think everyone agrees we look out for our service members. We listen to their needs. We try our best to take care of our service members, and we don't want to lose more service members. And we have families sounding the alarm that there is the potential for people in mental health crisis who could be lost as this deployment goes on.
1: Mm. This is just one example why, you know, many Republicans feel like they're kind of, you know, between a rock and a hard place. You know, he is the leader of the party, but he's also kryptonite these days, you know, during a very unpopular war and rising prices. He has been stumping in New York this week. Is this welcoming?
3: So I think even the remarks about the deployment on the USS Lincoln, the reason why there's outrage is that there's this perception that President Trump is not listening to the concerns that are raised by people, and he's not being considerate at all of how some of his policies and decisions are playing out to different segments of the population. Mm-hmm. So whether we're talking about his message on affordability, his message to military families, his message to families that are concerned about the toll of the Iran war and its effect on prices. There are all these examples that makes it seem like he's not listening, and that, quite frankly, it's the perception is he doesn't care. Yeah. And that's what could really hurt him and therefore hurt Republicans mm-hmm. at the polls.
1: And you've heard the terminology, some even Republicans saying tone deaf. Is that what's going on here? So while campaigning in Nassau County, New York last night, Trump again repeated his argument that higher

0: gas prices, or a small price to pay for Iran not having a nuclear weapon. Listen.
1: So for you to pay a tiny little bit more for your gasoline, just remember, you're doing it so that a very evil country cannot have a country. Really, it's the number one state sponsor of terror in the world. We don't want to have them have a nuclear weapon. So remember that when you have to pay a little bit more, you're at $4. It's okay. I mean, it's I'll never apologize.
0: Mm-hmm. So when he says this at a rally like that, there is rousing applause. I mean, he is surrounded by his supporters. However, quietly, many Republicans are saying, quit saying that.
2: Yeah, I mean,
0: So is that part of the explanation for the tone deafness? I mean,
2: I think even when you watch that clip, though, there wasn't a lot of applause at that line. And I think
0: not at that moment, but at the
2: right,
0: territory,
2: moments, yeah.
0: Being declared in the Hormuz.
2: I think if you ask people, they'll say, yes, we don't want Iran to have nuclear weapons. Yeah. But if you say, are you OK with paying $4 a gallon indefinitely, they'd say, well, hold up now. I don't know about that. So I think there's nuance in the conversation that is not often acknowledged by President Trump, because he says, yeah, the people are with me. They want to, make sure that Iran is not able to do us harm. But to what cost to American voters?
0: Yeah.
2: That doesn't seem to be part of the conversation.
0: All right. Tia Mitchell, always great. Thank you so much.
2: Thank you.
0: Thanks for being in the studio, too. All right, coming up, after massive earthquakes rocked Colombia and Indonesia this week, aid agencies around the world are scrambling to get help to those who need it most. We'll talk with the leader at the Red Cross about the race to get relief to them.

0: All right, back to our breaking news out of Indonesia. A third earthquake has hit the country, this one with a 5.7 magnitude. It happened just hours after a 7.7 magnitude quake struck off the island of Flores in eastern Indonesia. And another 6.9 quake rattled a northern region. New video shows some of the damage from the first and strongest quake. Officials said at least 47 people were killed. Meantime, in Colombia, there is a desperate mission to find hundreds still missing following an earthquake there that struck the country earlier in the week. At least 265 people were killed when buildings toppled in what was the strongest quake to hit Colombia in over a decade. Recovery efforts are underway to sift through debris in hopes of finding another 500 people who are not accounted for. But the focus is also turning to the tens of thousands still suffering from the disaster. International aid is slowly making its way into the country. Joining us now, Alois Pace. She is the regional director for the Americas for the Red Cross. Great to see you. So, I mean, tell me what your teams are up against, how they're able to help people, and, you know, what kind of resources might they be lacking?
1: Yeah, thanks for having me, Frederica. Certainly good news to hear and see the aid actually reaching these communities in Colombia. I should first just step back and acknowledge how devastating it is to see yet another earthquake hit around the world, halfway around the world in Indonesia. And of course, our colleagues there are responding just as readily and just as mightily. But here in the Americas, we faced our second earthquake in just as many months. And yeah, in Colombia, it's hitting these communities that are, frankly, historically left behind, don't really have access to a number of health and other resources. And so we're able to get in there with health support, such as primary health care, psychosocial support, and the like. Basic needs as well, such as food and clean water, and just really sitting beside people as they really deal with the aftermath of what happened this past week.
0: Yeah, it is disturbing, unsettling that, you know, so many earthquakes are happening near simultaneously, Southeast Asia, South America, all at once, you know, and I know you've got resources all over, as you just said, but, you know, there in Colombia, near where you are, I mean, the newly installed president has only been on the job for about a week. Has that brought about unique challenges for the Red Cross as well?
1: You know, we're really lucky at the Red Cross. We are a very longstanding network. The Colombia Red Cross, for example, has been in place for over a century. It's the same in places like Venezuela, Cuba, and elsewhere.

0: And so it's one of the reasons why we have so much faith in our network. We have these volunteers who have been doing this work literally for generations, and they know these communities. They know what to do when disaster strikes. They can flex this muscle pretty easily. It doesn't make it easier to do at times when it's so devastating, but what we can do in our role, we call it an auxiliary role we have with the government, is we can actually sometimes guide them in what to do. And so given our longstanding history and relationships in the country, including with the authorities, we've had an okay time actually understanding the needs on the ground and then responding side by side with those authorities.
1: How long do you expect this recovery, and rescue missions to take and your role in it?
0: You know, longer than people realize. This is years. This is going to be years. You have in Colombia, fortunately, not as many deaths as we saw in a place like Caracas. But these communities, as I said, really require more resources at baseline. And so then to have something like this hit affecting thousands of people, about 100,000 people were affected, and we're clocking maybe about 40,000 families who require support, thousands of homes and other facilities lost. It's just really going to be a long road. We're there on that road with people, but we're hoping to continue having these resources available for them as long as they need.
1: If people want to help, how can they?
0: Thank you for asking that. Yeah, we launched an appeal this week. It's a public appeal. It's a global appeal. We're about 25 million Swiss francs, and we're on our way to reaching that goal. We're about 20% through. And so if people want to log on to ifrc.org, they'll see on our homepage ways to support the crisis in Colombia.
1: Wonderful. All the best in that continued endeavor. And be safe to all of your team out there. Lois Pace, thanks so much.
0: Take care, Frederica.
1: All right, coming up, a new fight over the border wall. This time it's happening inside one of America's national parks. Why critics say a Trump administration project could alter this pristine landscape forever.
2: I would say it is one of the most insane and destructive and, yes, ridiculous ideas I have ever heard. I never really thought anything this absurd would happen in any national park.

0: crisiscolumbia.org. They'll see on our homepage ways to support the crisis in Colombia.
1: Wonderful. All the best in that continued endeavor, and you know, be safe to all of your team out there. Lois Pace, thanks so much.
0: Take care, Frederica.
1: All right, coming up, a new fight over the border wall. This time it's happening inside one of America's national parks. Why critics say a Trump administration project could alter this pristine landscape forever.
2: I would say it is one of the most insane and destructive and, yes, ridiculous ideas I have ever heard. I never really thought anything this absurd would happen in any national park.

0: is CNN.
1: As the Trump administration continues to crack down on immigration, critics say the president's border wall plans are a threat to preserved areas around the country. A federal judge on Friday rejected a request to block border wall construction along parts of a Native American tribe reservation in Arizona. The tribe claims the wall would trespass on its lands and diminish its boundaries without congressional authorization. And in the Big Bend region of Texas, Republicans and Democrats are uniting against building a border security project in the national park. They don't see the necessity of a wall in such a remote area. Ed Lavandera is following this story for us from Texas.
2: No Big Bend wall!
3: Raging anger is echoing off these canyon walls.
4: This has nothing to do with border security and everything to do with corruption.
3: Protesters gathered in one of the most iconic spots in Big Bend National Park. They're horrified by the Trump administration's border security.

0: is CNN.
1: As the Trump administration continues to crack down on immigration, critics say the president's border wall plans are a threat to preserved areas around the country. A federal judge on Friday rejected a request to block border wall construction along parts of a Native American tribe reservation in Arizona. The tribe claims the wall would trespass on its lands and diminish its boundaries without congressional authorization. And in the Big Bend region of Texas, Republicans and Democrats are uniting against building a border security project in the national park. They don't see the necessity of a wall in such a remote area. Ed Lavandera is following this story for us from Texas.
2: No Big Bend wall!
3: Raging anger is echoing off these canyon walls.
4: This has nothing to do with border security and everything to do with corruption.
3: Protesters gathered in one of the most iconic spots in Big Bend National Park. They're horrified by the Trump administration's border security construction efforts, which is now being unleashed in this patch of far west Texas.
5: We are at war with these people. It's a peaceful war, but if you think what we've seen so far is bad, you wait until they unleash holy hell on this place next week.
3: Last week, crews started carving through the pristine wilderness of Big Bend National Park for what's being described as a surveillance road. The site was captured by a 27-year-old activist trying to stop what she calls this needless destruction.
6: Yeah, more than anything else, I feel heartbreak over all of this.
3: Natalie Newman navigates the roads in Big Bend, armed with her camera. She takes us to where construction crews have started their work.
7: You feel like you're just fighting a giant beast?
6: Oh, yeah, this thing is so much bigger than us, and that's why I'm glad it's finally getting out well beyond just West Texas, because there's not many of us out here, and this is huge.
3: The Trump administration's plan threatens to dramatically alter the landscape of not just Big Bend National Park, but much of the region surrounding it, stretching roughly 500 miles. The plan involves five different projects, costing more than $7 billion. The Department of Homeland Security and Customs and Border Protection will build nearly 200 miles of border wall, install steel vehicle barriers, and carve hundreds of miles of new roadways through part of the park's 800,000 acres and beyond. All of this in a sector that officials say only accounts for about 1% of all illegal border crossing apprehensions. The early plan unveiled by the federal government included a border wall inside the national park, but now DHS and CBP say
4: everyone
3: that's not happening.
8: This is not the end. This is the beginning.
3: That hasn't eased the tensions. The anger over this plan is visible all over the area. Banners blasting the border wall have popped up everywhere. Local Republicans and Democrats are unified in their opposition to what's happening.
9: I'd be all for it if it was necessary, but it's not necessary.
3: Thad Cleveland is the Republican sheriff in Terrell County. He was also a Border Patrol agent for 26 years.
10: They want to put in vehicle barrier in a lot of this area.
9: Yes, sir.
3: In his office, he showed us a map of where the plan in his county is to put about 160 miles of steel vehicle barriers along the Rio Grande. There's only one problem.
10: And these are places where it's physically impossible to drive a car through.
9: 100%. Makes no sense at all to put a vehicle barrier.
10: You must be scratching your head going like, what are we doing, folks?
9: Definitely. I'm very disappointed.
3: At the beginning of the first Trump administration in 2016, we came to the Big Bend region.
11: And I want you to tell Donald Trump that we already have a wall. Thank you very much.
3: And reported on what many feared the new president might bring to this area, and asked this

0: question.
1: How in the world do you build a wall in this kind of terrain?
0: 10 years later, we're sitting down with the former superintendent of Big Bend National Park, Bob Krumenacker. He says the more pressing question is not how, but why the Trump administration is doing this.
2: I would say it is one of the most insane and destructive and, yes, ridiculous ideas I have ever heard. I never really thought anything this absurd would happen in any national park, let alone the one I know so well.
1: Most statewide elected Republicans here in Texas, like Governor Greg Abbott, have said very little about the controversy in Big Bend. Senator John Cornyn has written a letter to the Department of Homeland Security urging the agency to listen more closely to the fears and concerns of residents here. But there are also a number of lawsuits in the works that have already been filed to try to slow these projects down. But that will take time to work its way through the courts as well. Ed Lavandera, CNN, at Big Bend National Park in Texas.
3: All right, Ed, thanks so much. All right, in Mongolia, some of the world's oldest traditions are still part of everyday life. Nomads live off the land. Eagle hunters roam the mountains. And a centuries-old musical tradition known as throat singing still echoes across villages. CNN's Will Ripley takes us to one of the most remote corners of the world where a song can carry the history of an entire people.
4: This is Western Mongolia, home to one of the world's oldest musical traditions, throat singing.
5: I got goosebumps.
4: Mongolia's Wild West is one of the most remote places on Earth, where eagle hunters roam and China and Russia meet. People here are still living as nomads, just like their ancestors.
6: Even in this day and age of AI and the internet and social media, you have so many people here in Mongolia that are choosing to continue to live off the land and live in a simple way. It's really beautiful and incredible.
4: But this is something I've never heard before.
7: The last song you sang was about this river behind us. Can you tell us the meaning behind that song?
8: The meaning of this song is about our Ogi heritage. It's our hymn. This beautiful, famous song is praising this river, and it has been sung for 75 or 80 years now.

0: This is CNN. All right, tomorrow night on CNN, sports and the 90s. In that decade, scandals fueled the headlines. Athletes became superstars and new dynasties were built.
1: Who the biggest stars were in the late 80s? Tyson, obviously Magic and Bird, Bo Jackson, Joe Montana. They tried to hang on, but the 90s wasn't their decade. So there was this changing of the guards. I mean, when the Cowboys played the 49ers in the NFC Championship game in 92, that wasn't just for going to the Super Bowl. That was the epic starting point of, like, who's going to be the team in the 90s? That was for the future. The 49ers were there to make the argument that we're still the dominant team. And the Cowboys were there to make the argument that, no, your time has passed.
0: Be sure to tune in. A new episode of Decades in Sports airs tomorrow night, 9 p.m. Eastern and Pacific, right here on CNN. Thank you so much for joining me today. I'm Frederica Whitfield. The Arena Saturday starts next. But first, we do want to leave you with these live pictures about Hurricane Lala kind of on the horizon there, even though these pictures are really beautiful from Kauai. This storm has strengthened to a Category 1 hurricane. It's currently moving by the Big Island and is expected to bring dangerous surf and torrential rainfall of up to 2 feet to that island. Others are also expected to be hit with significant rainfall, the islands off Hawaii, that is. Lala still has the potential to be the first hurricane to make landfall in more than 30 years there.

0: Bonn. On the banks of the Rhine, the birthplace of Beethoven is one of Germany's oldest cities. It was here in 1920 that local confectioner Hans Riegel founded a small candy company that would one day become a global leader. Hans Riegel Bonn,
1: Harry Boak.
0: And you don't have to go far here to travel the world.
2: We got a lot of international sweets from all around the world, and we begin with some products from Denmark.
1: These are from Denmark, of course, because they're licorice.
0: This shop is one of roughly 80 retail stores Haribo has worldwide, and Sarah is giving me a tour before it opens to the public.
1: But when you get customers here, are they tourists or are they Germans?
2: Yes, we have 40% tourists here in our shop in Bonn.
1: So when you meet them and you say, you're Spanish, no, I'm going to send you over here.
2: The Spanish people would prefer something from another.
1: Everyone wants to try something they haven't tried before.
2: Yes.
0: It's all part of a growing market, says Neil Barston, editor of Confectionery Production, a publication that's covered the sector for nearly a century.
3: It's very much a case that the market for confectionery is dominated by the big four or five players in the marketplace. So that's Ferrero's, the Mars, Mondelez. So it's those biggest brands that are driving the market around the world.
0: The global confectionery industry is projected to be worth nearly $300 billion by 2034, with a strong market share from Europe.
3: It is very much at the forefront of the global industry, and everybody looks to what's happening right across the continent, so it's really important for the whole industry.
4: Today, we are the number one company and brand in sugar confectionery and fruit gum, in the fruit gum segment on a global level.
0: Haribo remains a private, family-owned company, so earnings reports are not made public. But one thing is for sure, it's a lot of candy.
1: How many bears do you think you make a year?
5: It's the easiest calculation for you is that per human on Earth, it's 7 gold bears a year.
1: There are 7 times more gold bears than humans made every year.
0: Keeping up with demand happens here. Just south of Bonn in Grafschaft is Haribo's HQ, including production facility, distribution and warehouse on a sprawling section of land with room to grow.
1: I've actually noticed that where we're sat here, this giant production facility, there's space.
5: It's huge. Yeah.
1: You're ready to expand here at some point?
5: Always, because if you grow, the biggest constraint is normally the land. And if I have then already the office, I have the logistic building, I have a production, then I can easily scale. And if you would fly over Hungary, England, US, you would see more or less the same.
0: The company has 15 production sites in 10 countries around the world. Its most recent opened in 2023 in the US.
1: Against the background of tariffs from the US, has that been very useful, having your own manufacturing facility in the US? Do you have to export any product to the US at this point?
4: Our objective is that we serve the US market, if possible, just from our factory in the US. And sometimes, of course, we will have to rely on other facilities in the network to serve the US market.
1: Now, I'm going to ask you a very difficult question here. What is your favorite Haribo sweet of all of them?
4: This is a difficult question because there's so many that I love. My standard answer is always, it's the latest one that we have in development and I cannot talk about it yet.
1: Oh, that's a very good answer. Top secret.
4: Top secret.
0: Top secret, yes. But let's get a little peek behind the curtain.
1: This is something most people never get to see. Okay, this is Pick a Mix on a totally different scale. What's this? Some gummy bears for you. Now, this is fresh. I'm going to go for, the red one. Oh. The flavors are so intense, straight out of here. It's like nothing you'll ever get in a bag.

0: Germany has always been a nation of great inventors. The printing press, the gas-powered automobile, the X-ray, each has transformed the world in their own way.
1: Just over 100 years ago, another German creation was born. One now found in grocery stores and shopping baskets all around the world, the gummy bear.
0: This month, we have special access inside the home of Haribo to find out how they became one of the biggest candy brands in the world and how their family-run business is competing in an increasingly crowded confectionery market.
1: I'm Anna Stewart, and this is Marketplace Europe.

0: When candy company Haribo first began in 1920, its founder, Hans Riegel, realized he needed a symbol. Enter the bear in gummy form.
1: I think he quickly discovered that the fruit gum in the shape of a bear is put a smile on people's face. And this is essentially the starting point of the Haribo brand.
0: In 1922, the Dancing Bear was launched. Larger than the gummy bears we know today, they rebranded as Gold Bears in 1960. But before the automated production lines and the global scale, there was good old-fashioned work by hand.
2: We prepared a table for you to understand the whole products. So, as I heard, you just got a baby.
3: Oh, we're going to make pacifiers.
0: Molds like this would be pressed into trays filled with starch, so the mixture doesn't stick as it sets.
2: Now you see the difficult thing.
3: It's crack.
2: It's because if you go in here, it would deform it. Currently, it would be not good enough. Maybe you try again.
0: It's harder than it looks.
2: Now you would dose something, liquid into it. And there's your fruit gum.
3: There it is.
2: I was expecting this,
3: yeah.
2: I already prepared for you the final product.
3: You didn't trust that I could make this, did you?
0: Haribo now has around 1,200 different products worldwide. There are 4 production sites in Germany, but what the company says are keys to its success actually lie outside German borders.
4: You are a German brand, but not many people maybe know that you are a German brand. It's not, you know, front and center. Why is that? Why don't you make yourself sort of, why don't you sell yourself as being a German company?
1: Well, we follow a very decentralized approach. So we are convinced that it's the best for our business to be very close to our consumers and to our customers. And this is a principle by which we have developed the business to its current state. And as a result, a lot of our products have been developed with this in mind. So they are developed to appeal to the local market, to the consumers in that local market. The core idea is that we would like to serve the largest markets locally.
5: So getting to the heart of why Haribo is successful, the business has thrived for a century now, and that is very much based upon its core gummy lines, those Gold Bears, the Star Mix there, which are the hero brands for the company. And that is fairly rare that you just focus on one individual product, but it has worked for them.
4: I have never tried one of those. Where is this one sold in the world?
6: In Belgium.
4: I saw the Charmallow chocolate-covered candy.
1: It's produced in Belgium, yes.
4: Produced in Belgium. You've made a foray into chocolate. Will we see more chocolate from Haribo?
1: No.
4: Oh, that was a firm no. This is just a small foray into the chocolate area.
1: Yes, because we are experts in the category in which we operate, fruit gum, licorice and foam, and staying close to this and staying focused has been the kind of key ingredient of our success. And therefore, we will not be moving into other categories.
0: Still, as consumer trends evolve, Haribo needs to adapt too.

0: including more vegan, vegetarian and halal candy, because standard gelatin is derived from animal products.
1: Lots of consumers want less plastic packaging. There's also lots of people wanting less sugar. Do you see these as headwinds or opportunities?
2: I think they're a little bit of both. It depends. Consumers' preferences change over time. We consider it to be our job and our duty to be at the forefront of those developments. So, for example, in the UK, we have introduced a range of sugar-reduced products.
1: Haribo is over a century old.
2: Yes.
1: What happens in the next 100 years?
2: Who knows? I wish I would. I believe what is certain is that we will continue to be focused on the product category that we are in, and it will remain relevant for people because a treat is important for all of us. At certain moments in time, we would like to have a little bit of joy, and this is what Haribo provides.
1: That is all we have time for here in Germany. Thank you for watching. You can find more from us online at cnn.com/MPE. But for now, from me and my new pal Goldbear, goodbye.

0: best friend.
1: Otter, the AI meeting agent.
2: This month on Marketplace Asia, we dive into how South Korea is positioning itself as a global technology and AI powerhouse. Then we head to Hi Rox in Hong Kong to explore how sport is fueling the rise of tourism across Asia. I'm Christy Lu Stout in Hong Kong, and this is Marketplace Asia. South Korea is in the middle of an AI and tech boom.
3: If you follow the news from Korea recently, the Korea government is full heads-on on AI.
2: South Korean President Lee Jae-myung has pledged more than $576 billion

0: $1 trillion to secure the nation's lead in the global chip and AI industry. Now, the AI boom has transformed the country into the world's hottest market. The rush to buy shares in companies like Samsung, like SK Hynix, the world's largest memory chip makers, have turned South Korea's stock market into the seventh largest in the world after overtaking Canada's back in May. But that surge has also come with volatility. Sharp sell-offs have triggered temporary trading halts several times this year as retail investors pile in and out of AI stocks. At the same time, the government is pushing companies to embrace AI more broadly.
1: The government is supporting many AI transformation projects. So the idea is not only IT or big tech, but rather companies in manufacturing and finance. Government wants to see these companies adopt AI and be more productive and be more efficient.
0: And one of the priorities is physical AI.
2: The wider meaning of the physical AI is under every applications to using AI to solving the physical problems out there. So as you know, the LLM cannot solve some direct physical problems. They only generate their languages. They only can generate some images. That's why now the market is focusing on the physical AI, because physical AI can solve some real problems inside of your factory, inside of your working place.
0: Industry experts say a low fertility rate and shrinking labor forces are pushing companies toward physical AI and automation faster than ever.
1: So if you look at the birth rate inside Korea, it's strikingly low. If you go to farms, okay, many of the farm workers are now replaced by either very elderly people or foreign workers. We see a lot of problems there. Due to the decline of population.
0: Humanoids are just one part of the greater physical AI ecosystem. Now, most robots struggle to move, grasp, and manipulate objects the way humans do, like the way I'm lifting this coffee cup. Now, the human hand is capable of detailed tasks and gestures that most machines have yet to master. And this is exactly what one South Korean startup is working to solve.
2: We are providing robotics foundation model can generate robot action. But what is the essential part of the robot action? We believe that is dexterity, the controlling details about the robot hands. So that's why now we are focusing on the hands movement.
0: Real World is building a robotics foundation model that trains robots to perform complex hand tasks using data captured from factory floors.
2: Dexterity is intelligence, hand is your brain. So because we believe that language is an ingredient to complete your intelligence, but before having languages, we have dexterities, we have hands. So that's my belief, through providing artificial general intelligence, not only caring about languages, we should care about dexterities and physical contacts.
0: Professor Kim says South Korea has a unique advantage when it comes to AI.
1: So besides US and China, South Korea is one of the few countries having a full stack for the AI development. So at the bottom level, we have a very strong business in semiconductors. In the middle level, we have top companies working on frontier AI models. And in the upper level, there's a new movement among the companies to develop and build data centers around the country. And at the same time, I think we are the second in the world to have the AI law in effect.
0: But there are risks. Experts warn of a looming downturn in the semiconductor industry, and the stock market has already hit recent lows. Analysts say a slump could come by 2027 if AI earnings fail to meet expectations. And yet, Kim remains optimistic.
1: If you look at Korea's capabilities in manufacturing, semiconductors, and also human talent, I think, yes, Korea has a capability to be an AI powerhouse in the future.
3: Our principle is that

0: huge savings
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2: Grueling workouts, packed convention centers, sweat-soaked athletes. Chances are your video feed is completely flooded with images like this. Ready, set, go. This is HYROX. The hybrid fitness race has skyrocketed in popularity worldwide and also here in Asia. But before we get into why it's everywhere, what exactly is HYROX?
3: HYROX is a mixture of endurance, of runs and a station out. It's mostly tailored for everyone. Anyone can do it. You get a mixture of weights as well with the functional movements.
2: The rounds go like this. Ski erg, run. Sled push, run. Sled pull, run. Burpee broad jumps, run. Row, run. Farmer's carry, run. Sandbag lunges, run. And finally, wall balls. There's a race almost every week in a different city. And in only a few short years, the fitness race has taken off across Asia.
4: HYROX was born in Germany in 2017. We started doing races across Europe. But obviously when the pandemic happened, that obviously races were not happening. You know, HYROX really kind of started back then in 2021 in Europe and UK. We brought HYROX here into Asia for the first time in November 2022. This is now our sixth race in Hong Kong. Hong Kong was the first place. Then we've expanded into Australia and Singapore. Then we went to Taiwan and Japan and Korea. And we've recently gone into Thailand. We're launching Malaysia this year and Indonesia as well.
2: Today, HYROX has races in more than 35 markets in 95 cities worldwide. Kaoli says part of the rise comes down to accessibility.
4: Well, we're very inclusive. So we have a lot of different categories. There's something for everyone. So relays, if you're a humble beginner, you can do it. It's only a 2 kilometer run and 2 workout stations, which anybody can do. I think that it's very accessible. I would say, we have 15,000 gyms globally that we work with. We range from 16 years old through to 80 plus for our races.
2: For others, it's the challenge and the competition.
3: I got into HYROX since 2023. And that's like the first HYROX in Hong Kong. I'm not a pretty good long distance runner. So I was just like, oh, it's a challenge for me. So give it a go and give it a challenge. And I loved it. It was easy, but then I took it up to another step. So it just became more competitive and competitive through the years out.
2: Axiotis raced in the men's double pro category at this year's Hong Kong event. Last year, he and his partner won in their age group. Behind every contest is months of training. And on race day, it is game on. Many people are now traveling to compete. It's part of a bigger trend of sports tourism, where people fly to participate in different fitness events.
3: I traveled around Asia for it since like 2 years. So I went to Taiwan twice for it, did Bangkok as well out, recently Shenzhen in December.
2: And he's not alone. HYROX races across Asia draw thousands of overseas participants. Hong Kong's race saw 1 in 4 athletes flying in. That's according to Cowley.
4: I think that, Asia is very interconnected, I would say. You know, we have a lot of amazing destinations. So people travel a lot. They'll live in Hong Kong. They'll travel to Bangkok for the weekend to do a race there. Maybe they'll fly to Japan to do the next race. For example, in Bangkok, we had 18,000 athletes for our second ever race. 50% of them are from overseas. So you have 9,000 people traveling just for that race, plus their spectators. So you're talking about 15,000 people flying in for just one race. So the heads on beds from a tourist perspective is very large.
2: The global sports tourism market is worth over $700 billion in 2025, with Asia contributing to around 20% of global demand, according to market research firm Fortune Business Insights.
4: People want more than just a holiday vacation. Now, they want purpose. You know, so being able to go somewhere, you can actually do a race, sit at the pool afterwards, and go out for a night out afterwards. You know, young people are not really drinking much anymore. Gyms, run clubs are the new thing, dating scene. So really, it's playing a large part, and I think it will continue to do that. You know, last season we had 650,000 athletes do our races. This season it's 1.3 million, and the season after that should go to 2.5 million. So, you know, when you talk about it from a global perspective, sports tourism is playing a huge part, especially in Asia, where you can take, you know, vacations to Bali or Thailand.
2: Part of the appeal is the atmosphere. Loud, energetic, all packed under one roof. And whether you're a beginner or a pro, the crowds here keep you going. In Hong Kong, nearly 20,000 people participated this year, according to organizers, and the trend has spread so far, it's even infiltrated the CNN office. And that's it for this month's program. For more on these stories and others, check out our website. Just go to cnn.com/marketplaceasia. I'm Christy Lu Stout here in Hong Kong. I'll see you next time.
0: We are heating up, we are cooling down.

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1: I'm Richard Quest.
2: The sailing!
1: I love traveling the world.
3: Oh, I'm very good.
1: And I'm not done yet. Time to embrace new adventures.
4: It doesn't get much better than this, does it?
1: Seize the moments.
5: Ta-da!
1: In this world of wonder.
6: Okay, we're in Chicago. Chicago, Chicago. A wonderful town, a wonderful town. Oh my goodness! Yay! Look at this! The start of the famous Route 66. What a year to be doing this, the centenary year. It is an epic American road trip. 9 days, 8 states, 4 colleagues, 1 RV. 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
6: And the team. That's Bondi Bo behind the camera, and that's Holly and Jackie, producers and navigators, guidebooks at the ready.
9: It's terrifying, this. It's absolutely terrifying.
10: Richard.
9: Yeah, what?
10: A trip is no fun if worry sits at the wheel, even if this worry is not voiced to others in the car.
9: We haven't even gone a mile.
11: He already looks a little stressed.
9: It's you lot. Da, da, da. Okay, so now we've got to start thinking about some road rules.
6: First, the obvious. Follow historic Route 66 as much as we can.
11: And sharing the driving?
6: Yes, everyone drives. Cabin cleanliness. Keep the RV tidy. And one big detour is allowed, but only to see something extraordinary.
9: And coming up any second now, we're in Wilmington. Oh, look! Here we go.
6: About an hour from the start, and we hit our first attraction.
9: I mean,

0: made from fiberglass and known as a muffler man, it was a common advertising gimmick back in the 1960s. This one's called Gemini Man. Yay! This is what today's Route 66 experience is about.
1: Having fun?
0: Yes! Stopping to see the curiosities on the way. Meeting fellow travellers.
2: So we're on our 40th wedding anniversary.
0: Mazel tov.
1: We're just going to get lost. That's
2: she turned 66, so we figured perfect.
1: You can edit that, right?
0: So I turned 64.
1: I'm 29. Yeah.
2: Put them in the middle.
1: Yeah.
2: Route 66, buddy.
0: We are making good progress, passing through small towns, the very places this route was designed to connect. Back in 1926, when it was established, Route 66 joined up a patchwork of existing roads, linking small towns to big cities. John Steinbeck called it the Mother Road, and it came to symbolize the road to opportunity.
3: I love it. Love it.
0: Pontiac, Illinois. And here is a Route 66 legend I must meet.
3: Hello.
0: Rose Gerrals is an 88-year-old firecracker, and this museum is her domain.
4: The Route 66 Museum?
0: The Route, you say route.
4: I say whatever I want to say.
0: You say route, I say route.
4: No. This is my museum. Our cases start over here in Chicago. It's just Illinois in here.
0: Wow.
4: You probably say Illinois.
0: No, I say Illinois. It is nostalgia galore.
3: That's a hell of a collection.
0: Thousands of pieces of memorabilia.
3: You get people from all over the world?
4: I've had as many as 19 different countries here in one day.
0: What is it about Route 66 that you like and love about it?
4: It's the people.
0: It's a road.
4: I don't care, it's the people on the road. Don't argue with me.
0: There's an old phrase, you know when you're beaten.
4: Yeah.
0: I was beaten when I walked through the door.
4: Yeah, you're right.
0: It is so easy to become entranced with attractions and interests. Meeting Rose.
3: Oh, hang on, she's getting in. I didn't do the dishes.
4: Oh, it's nice.
0: There is still miles to go.
4: Enjoy yourself. Have fun. You can work and have fun too. I do. I do it all the time, but don't tell my boss.
0: Okay, so end of day one. We have been 15 hours since we all started. We're going to connect it. Where is the power? Driving through America, enjoying the sights, the scenes, and as Rose put it, the people.
3: I need the...
5: this end.
0: Yes. Give me a second. And what's been dawning on me is what a task this is. We've covered a couple hundred miles and we've got about 2,500 to go. Oi, oi, oi. Great fun.
6: Africa Inc. in association

0: fun. You can work and have fun too. I do. I do it all the time. But don't tell my boss.
1: Okay, so end of day one. We have been 15 hours since we all started. We're going to connect it. Where is the power? Driving through America, enjoying the sights, the scenes, and as Rose put it, the people.
2: I need the...
3: this end.
1: Yes. Give me a second. And what's been dawning on me is what a task this is. We've covered a couple hundred miles and we've got about 2,500 to go. Oi. Great fun.
4: Africa Inc. in association.

0: change and the quality of life.
1: What's in here?
2: That is the generator.
1: Oh. We are on a road trip through America on Route 66. And now, let us explore Big Bertha, our home on wheels.
2: Ugh. Even the colour indicates
1: it. Says it all. The sewer outlet connection.
2: We've even got an awning.
3: No.
2: Oh.
1: What?
3: No touching the awning.
1: Why not?
3: Because it costs a whole lot extra.
1: Yeah. So are you telling me
3: we have an awning that we will not use?
1: Okay. No awning, but please come inside.
2: But look at this, it's very modern.
1: It would not be America if there wasn't a fridge the size of a small apartment.
2: Amazing.
1: And this we're going to need to discuss.
2: Maybe that's only if there's an absolute emergency.
1: So far, our trip has brought us through Illinois to St. Louis, Missouri. And we cannot leave here without a true Route 66 experience. Extraordinary monument. The Gateway Arch National Park. Oh, you get the glint.
2: Woo!
1: This is the tallest man-made monument in the Western Hemisphere at 192 metres high. We're going up the arch, and I really wanted to do this. Okay, I'll go in next. The monument is known as the Gateway to the West. It's what that phrase symbolises here in America that is truly important.
4: Look at this!
1: There has always been an innate drive in this country towards new horizons. Oh, wow. Hello, how are you?
5: So this is giving

0: Me a brilliant view of the mighty Mississippi River, which we've crossed, and just adds one more piece of the puzzle. Route 66, the Mississippi, all these ways and means by which America grew, developed, and then moved west.
1: Because moving west meant hope. Escaping the Dust Bowl and the Great Depression of the 1930s. Route 66 became a migration route. The road to a better life, to help achieve the American dream.
0: Moving further down through Missouri, and the great flatness has given way to the green and rolling hills of the Ozarks.
2: Where are we, Richard?
0: We are in Cuba, Missouri, and it's best known for all these murals. Some of them are quite small and others are really, really large and impressive. And I think that might just about have been Cuba, Missouri.
1: Roadside oddities of all sorts developed along Route 66 in the early decades. And then there's this.
0: Oh, this is great. Jonah and the Whale!
1: The blue whale of Catoosa, Oklahoma.
0: Now, in the old days, people did. Ooh, that wouldn't do now in that water.
2: They went swimming in.
0: They did. In the old days, people would go swimming in it.
1: This giant whale was a wedding anniversary present from the zoologist Hugh Davis to his wife. And because of its location on Route 66, it became a stop and see for travelers.
3: The blue whale is probably the most special place for me because it has this childlike quality that you see in a lot of the early roadside attractions.
0: These places are important because they are whimsical, they show creativity and imagination, and it's just the fruits and results of somebody's idea. Why not? That's it.
1: Why not? It's part of the American dream.
4: Craftsmanship is a basis for perfect

0: facilities of all sorts developed along Route 66 in the early decades. And then there's this.
1: Oh, this is great. Jonah and the whale!
0: The blue whale of Catoosa, Oklahoma.
1: Now, in the old days, people did. Ooh, I wouldn't do it now in that water.
2: They went swimming in.
1: They did. In the old days, people would go swimming in it.
0: This giant whale was a wedding anniversary present from the zoologist Hugh Davis to his wife. And because of its location on Route 66, it became a stop and see for travelers.
3: The blue whale is probably the most special place for me because it has this childlike quality that you see in a lot of the early roadside attractions.
1: These places are important because they are whimsical, they show creativity and imagination, and it's just the fruits and results of somebody's idea. Why not? That's it.
0: Why not? It's part of the American dream.
4: Craftsmanship is a basis for perfect

0: families who have trusted Legacy Box today.
1: Route 66, man. That's cool.
2: We have been driving along Route 66 for 3 days. Illinois, Missouri, and Kansas are behind us. We are halfway across Oklahoma. The man I've come to meet here is a Route 66 legend.
3: My name is Jerry McClanahan. I'm an artist, but I'm also an author and a map maker and a historian.
2: Jerry's being modest. He is Mr. Route 66, having written the definitive guidebook.
1: Wherever I've been, everybody has said, oh, but you must speak to Jerry. As we look at Route 66, how much of the original is there?
3: If you take all the roads that ever were 66, including the dirt roads, the original pavement that you can still drive, there's like about 80%. This is my studio back in here.
1: Wow.
3: I've been doing paintings for people of their cars on Route 66.
2: Jerry's artwork captures the heyday.
3: 45 through 55, tapering off into the 60s, would be the heyday. That's when you had the most vacation travel. They're getting out and enjoying the freedom of the road.
2: After World War II, there was a dramatic shift. Prosperity meant more families had cars. From migration to vacation. Route 66 became the main street of America, and the road trips that young Jerry took with his family left lifelong impressions.
3: So I'm in the back seat, confronting all this cool stuff, all the cool neon, all the billboards, all the come-ons.
1: Are you obsessed with Route 66?
3: I guess it's taken over my life, you know. Get me out on like the original concrete 1930s road.

0: 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It's a different world. It's a time tunnel. When I was a kid, we would say, are we there yet? When are we going to get there? And I'm still not there yet.
1: It's pink and it's got these slabs. Just look at it. So this is probably original from when it was paved in the 1930s. Route 66.

0: cars on Route 66.
1: Jenny's artwork captures the heyday.
0: 45 through 55, tapering off into the 60s, would be the heyday. That's when you had the most vacation travel. They're getting out and enjoying the freedom of the road.
1: After World War II, there was a dramatic shift. Prosperity meant more families had cars. From migration to vacation. Route 66 became the main street of America, and the road trips that young Jerry took with his family left lifelong impressions.
0: So I'm in the back seat, confronting all this cool stuff, all the cool neon, all the billboards, all the come-ons.
2: Are you obsessed with Route 66?
0: I guess it's taken over my life, you know. Get me out on like the original concrete 1930s road, and there's the concrete with the joints, ka-thump, ka-thump, ka-thump, ka-thump. It's a different world. It's a time tunnel. When I was a kid, we would say, are we there yet? When are we gonna get there? And I'm still not there yet.
3: It's pink and it's got these slabs. Just look at it. So this is probably original from when it was paved in the 1930s. Route 66. This is amazing.
1: You know that saying, everything's bigger in Texas? It's true.
3: The big Texan.
4: Big steaks.
1: 72 ounces, 2 kilos of beef.
3: Can you do it?
4: There's only one way to find out.
3: Have you got the indigestion tablets?
1: The big Texan in Amarillo opened during the heyday of the Mother Road.
5: That road, that's what brought the world to the Texas Panhandle. That's what gave the big Texan its birth, was that road being out there.
1: Bobby Lee is carrying on that legacy of his father, now with his own son at his side. For 66 years, those travelers brave enough have saddled up for the 72-ounce steak challenge.
6: So you get 1 hour to eat it. It's a 72-ounce steak, it's a baked potato, shrimp cocktail, side salad, and a roll.
3: I'm in trouble here. I am in trouble.
7: Attention, Big Texan, all the way from Australia and the UK. We have Richard and Beau attempting our 72-ounce steak challenge.
1: And we're off.
8: Cheers. Kind of overwhelming though. Look at this.
3: I think there's very little chance that I'm going to succeed.
8: It doesn't even look like you've eaten any.
3: I've eaten more than you have.
8: No, you've just cut it all up and moved it around everywhere.
3: No. I'm just going to sit for a few minutes to just, out of honour and respect for the big Texan.
1: Beau and I are clearly fading fast.
3: I'm just wondering, was our strategy wrong? Should we have started slow?
8: There is no strategy.
3: Oh, I feel sick.
1: Can chat come to the rescue?
3: Am I better off chewing the steak or getting it down into the stomach faster? Take frequent sips of water, steady pace rather than slowing. I thought I was doing it.
8: I mean, I'm done. The big Texan has beaten me.
3: Oh, I can't even look at that anymore.
8: 24 minutes and 4 seconds. Anyway, well done, sir. It was a good try.
1: This town ain't big enough for Beau and I and the big Texan.
3: We're on the road for another 1,000 or so miles, maybe a bit more. What's the secret?
5: Enjoy every second of it, because Route 66, it's a gift that's here in America that you get to go do, and savor it. Savor every second of it. Not like you did the steak.
1: Bobby and Jerry both talked about the magic, the pull of the road. It's easy to feel that as we move on our way.
3: We are not yet even halfway there.
1: The journey is the very purpose. To see, feel, and explore.
3: Kick, kick, kick. I was getting my kick.

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1: Kick! 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I was getting my kicks on Route 66.
0: Making new friends along the way.
1: Stop being so greedy!
0: Only a fool would rush to leave this.
2: I like winning on the field, but it's even more fun winning on Deal Dash.

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1: Someone's trying to keep this place clean, right?
2: We should sweat first.
3: After days on the road, Bertha needs a sprucing. We have road rules after all.
1: You're trying to shame the rest of us.
4: No, I'm not trying to shame the rest of you. I actually quite enjoy housekeeping because I do it so rarely. Yeah, it's fun. It's fun. It's easy. It's quick. It's clean. It's done.
3: We are nearly halfway through our Route 66 trip. And so far, we've driven through four states and into the fifth. We are in Texas. The sky goes on forever. And in places, Route 66 looks never-ending too. But here in Texas, we see exactly how the Mother Road went from vacation route to bypass when the bigger, faster interstates came along. It was inevitable. In 1985, Route 66 was decertified. This is one of the classic motels that thrived when Route 66 was at its heyday, and then once the interstate came along, they just all were abandoned because there wasn't the business. No one was coming along Route 66. Now they're just all here.
5: By all accounts, the tiny town of Adrian, Texas, should have dried up like the others when the interstates opened. Except for one detail. This is the midpoint on Route 66. People from all over the world come here for a photo and a slice of ugly pie at the Midpoint Cafe.
6: Hello, how are you, darling?
7: Right, what are we making?
6: You are going to be making a blueberry banana pie.
7: Oh, all my Christmases at once.
3: Brenda Hammett owns Midpoint and makes the pies.
6: So I have chocolate peanut butter, our Elvis, which is chocolate peanut butter and banana, coconut cream, blueberry banana.
7: Yeah, I get the idea.
6: Last year I had 84 countries come through and we made about 1,500 pies. First, you're going to take this and you're going to dump it in here.
3: Oh, focus. Focus.
6: You're making a vanilla cream. It's a base for all my pies. Excuse me, just...
7: Now I'm in trouble. She's left me in charge. Yeah.
3: There are a million places along Route 66 where people can stop and eat, but there are a few signature places, like Midpoint.
7: Why did you decide to buy it?
6: Because it's iconic and I wanted to help bring it, keep it going and bringing it back to life.
7: And you know what you're doing. You do these things with much more...
6: Yeah.
7: Well, you don't know what you're doing.
6: Come on back here with it, honey.
7: Yes, I'm on my way, man.
6: Okay.

0: Just pour it in there. You're good. Just pour it in there. And now you're going to take this blueberry and put it on the top and spread it around a little bit. Yeah, there you go.
1: The cafe may have changed names over the years, but it's still one of the longest running restaurants on the route, going back to 1928.
2: That is a green chili apple.
1: And as for those ugly pies...
3: I love it. I can see why this is very popular.
1: The name started under a previous owner. Brenda admits her own pie struggles.
0: Sometimes the first piece is upside down, inside out.
3: Well, they taste magnificent.
0: Well, you're very welcome. I'm so glad y'all came to see me. It's very good, huh?
1: It is a delicious ending to the first part of our journey. We are halfway there. We've only got 1,139 miles to go. We've got new adventures ahead.
4: Please tell me I'm not sitting in a bathtub under a giant flip-flop.
1: Epic vistas await.
4: My whole stomach's just gone into sort of flutters.
1: Certainly more friends to make.
5: Oh, hey, guys! Oh, it's our friends!
1: And more wonders to be found in part two of our journey. Whether you do the first half, the second half, or you do the lot, Route 66, right through a world of wonder.
6: Yes, I actually won!
7: See this?

0: This is CNN.
1: Hello there and welcome to World Sport. I'm Don Riddell in Atlanta, and I will admit that we are all pretty excited about the return of club football in Europe. La Liga kicks off in Spain today. The Premier League returns on Friday. And before that, we have the traditional curtain raiser to the English season in Cardiff on Sunday, the Community Shield between Arsenal, the Premier League champions, and Manchester City, the FA Cup winners. It is a new era for City. Enzo Maresca is now in the dugout after Pep Guardiola's decade-long reign came to an end, and it's going to be the first chance to really assess how both teams' summer spending is going to work out for them in the season ahead. Arsenal have strengthened, in particular, their midfield by bringing in Bruno Guimarães from Newcastle, and they were also flirting, remember, with Real Madrid's Brazilian star Vinicius Junior. He chose to remain in Spain, but the Gunners boss Mikel Arteta is still excited by the new players at his disposal.
2: That is a very exciting part of the season as well. You know, that's when a lot of things happen. I think it creates excitement. There is an opportunity as well to evolve. There is a good way as well to understand what every player is feeling. And we are trying the maximum that we can to end up in 14 days, 13 days, in the best possible condition to compete for every possible competition.
3: For me personally, it's a trophy. And when trophy is there, final is there, you have always tried to win the game. So no friendly game at all. It's a trophy that we're going to try our best to win the first trophy.
1: Ghanaian winger Antoine Semenyo joined City from Bournemouth midway through the season, so this will be his first full campaign with the team. And of course, he's also now working with a new manager in Maresca. He's been telling CNN about how he adjusted to such a big move coming from Bournemouth in January and what his expectations are for the season ahead.
4: It's definitely been a lot. I think that transition from Bournemouth to Man City was a lot. It wasn't easy to deal with, but had great players around me, had great coaches around me that can keep me steady. And when you're playing with the best players in the world, you have to step up. So it's definitely enjoyable, made a lot of memories, and may that continue. I mean, I'm learning on the go every day, learning from, like I said, the best players in the world. So you have to be on your A game, you have to make sure you're focused, attention to detail. And it's also an element of enjoying it as well. I feel like a lot of people forget that football is enjoyable. I've always wanted to play football as a kid, and I always have that excitement when I step on the pitch. When you go through the Sunday league route, it's very unorthodox, not much tactics, and you kind of just have to learn on the go. So when you join a professional environment, you just have to learn everything all at once. That's what I'll say, a late bloomer is.
5: 2, 4, excellent.
4: He's been great so far. He's gelled with us very, very quickly. Tactically, you can see he's very similar to Pep, our last manager. So yeah, it's going to take some time to get used to. But yeah, everyone's enjoying it and everyone's buying into it. He's coming and you can see he's driven. He wants to win everything like how we do as a team. So he's going to implement what he needs to. But we still got experienced players from last year and seasons before that are still here that will help us and lead us to hopefully victory and all trophies this year. I think my personal goals will be beating the numbers I got last season. I think every year I've tried to beat the numbers I've got from previous seasons, so I'll say that's the goal. But I think everyone's ready to compete for the title again. I feel like last season was unfortunate how I played out, but everything happens for a reason. We're ready to go this season and let's see what happens. As a kid, I've always dreamed of being a footballer. That's one thing, but being a role model in football off

0: the pitch as well. I think it's a massive thing. I feel like I want to inspire the youth, whether it's football, whether it's believing in God, anything along the lines of that. Just give them motivation, give them a voice. I feel like as a kid, I never really had that voice, and now I'm able to share it to the world. So that's the inspiration I want to give to the kids.
1: Semenya was speaking to us on Man City's pre-season tour in Hong Kong. You can read more about the interview and also get his thoughts on the World Cup's breakout stars, Cape Verde. 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Stay with us here on the show. Dolphins love doing tricks, and at least one Miami Dolphin is pretty good at them too. That is a catch and a half, illuminating the start of the NFL's pre-season schedule. That's next.
2: Our principle is that less is more.

0: Excellent.
1: He's been great so far. He's gelled with us very, very quickly. Tactically, you can see he's very similar to Pep, our last manager. So yeah, it's going to take some time to get used to. But yeah, everyone's enjoying it and everyone's buying into it. He's coming and you can see he's driven. He wants to win everything like how we do as a team. So he's going to implement what he needs to. But we still got experienced players from last year and seasons before that are still here that will help us and lead us to hopefully victory and all trophies this year. I think my personal goals will be beating the numbers I got last season. I think every year I've tried to beat the numbers that I've got from previous seasons, so I'll say that's the goal. But I think everyone's ready to compete for the title again. I feel like last year or last season was unfortunate how I played out, but everything happens for a reason. We're ready to go this season and let's see what happens. As a kid, I've always dreamed of being a footballer. That's one thing, but being a role model in football off the pitch as well, I think it's a massive thing. I feel like I want to inspire the youth, whether it's football, whether it's believing in God, anything along the lines of that, just give them motivation, give them a voice. I feel like as a kid, I never really had that voice, and now I'm able to share it to the world. So that's the inspiration I want to give to the kids.
2: Semenyo was speaking to us on Man City's pre-season tour in Hong Kong. You can read more about the interview and also get his thoughts on the World Cup's breakout stars, Cape Verde. Check it out on our website at cnn.com/sport. Stay with us here on the show. Dolphins love doing tricks, and at least one Miami Dolphin is pretty good at them too. That is a catch and a half, illuminating the start of the NFL's pre-season schedule. That's next.
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1: Our guide, Toshi Mifune, is taking me to explore some temples perched on cliff faces high up Mount Mitoku. Climbers forbidden from going it alone. You even have to have your footwear assessed for safety before you're allowed up. The climb up, tough going. As we reach the top, these gloves are really beginning to make sense.
2: Oh my gosh.

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1: Our guide, Toshi Mifune, is taking me to explore some temples perched on cliff faces high up Mount Mitoku. Climbers forbidden from going it alone. You even have to have your footwear assessed for safety before you're allowed up. The climb up, tough going. As we reach the top, these gloves are really beginning to make sense.
2: Oh my gosh.

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1: Welcome back. The WNBA is enjoying a real surge in popularity these days.

0: I'm not sure what I was expecting, but I am awestruck by this view.
1: Welcome back. The WNBA is enjoying a real surge in popularity these days, but unfortunately, the basketball isn't always the biggest story. Instead, what's making headlines is the bickering between the players along simmering racial fault lines, and now a transgender fight that seems to have consumed the league in the last couple of weeks. It should be a non-issue. There aren't any trans players in the WNBA, but political agitators who probably couldn't tell you all that much about the league are now using the WNBA to push their own divisive agendas in the culture wars. And it has led to an absolutely bizarre situation where former NBA players Larry Sanders, Enes Freedom and Royce White all say they are declaring for the WNBA draft next April. The league's collective bargaining agreement says the WNBA is for women, but in 2026, that's a bit too vague for some. Because of this, the basketball can't get a look in. The WNBA's core product has been completely overshadowed by all of its problems off the court, so I must admit that it was a welcome breath of fresh air to see some love for two of its biggest stars going head-to-head on Friday. Andy Scholes can tell us more about it.
2: Well, Don, it doesn't get much better than watching Clark and Beckers go at it. You know, they're going to be teammates on Team USA next month for the FIBA World Cup, but Friday night they were foes as the Fever and Wings squared off. And this was a tight one. Third quarter, Clark and Beckers just trading buckets. Beckers would finish the game with 29 points, and her Wings had a three-point lead entering the fourth quarter. But the final quarter belonged to Clark and the Fever. Clark here gets the three to bounce in. She also finished with 29 points to go along with 10 assists. Indiana would win 98-87 for their third win in a row. All right, we had three NFL preseason games last night. You got to see the incredible catch from the Dolphins' Caleb Douglas, the third-round pick, going up, getting a hand on the ball, and then hauling it in. That catch is going to certainly get you in the mood for football season. Dolphins lost to the Commanders in that one 20-7. Now, the talk of the sports memorabilia world over the last couple of weeks has centered around the Topps debut patch card of Cooper Flagg. So the card contains the patch that was worn by Flagg in his very first game. Everyone in the sports card hobby wanted this card, but it was pulled in a break by Roddy Breakers in Rhode Island earlier this week. Now, a break is where collectors buy a spot in a live stream, and then they get the cards from the packs open for a specific team that they were assigned. Now, the lucky collector who had the Mavs in that break was Jason Williams from South Carolina, and I got the chance to talk to him, and I asked him, what was that moment like when he saw that he was the new owner of the multi-million dollar Flagg card?
3: I'm going to give you a little play up to how it got to that moment. I was watching it on my phone, sitting in the living room. My 12-year-old was getting ready to go to bed. And we knew that card. We knew a card that was coming was going to be a pretty big one. And I knew I had a big team in that break. So I was like, hey, we need to put this on the big screen. And my wife was like, okay, whatever. Do what you need to do. So I put it on. My son's like, well, I'm going to bed. I was like, you might want to hang around because, like, in a few minutes, we're going to might see something cool, you know? Well, he kept on going to bed. She's over here asking me for a Sam's Club order for what kind of drinks I want. I was like, just give me a few minutes so I can just see this card come out. And when it happened, I mean, I went to the floor like a baby in the fetal position. I mean, it was just emotional because I knew what had happened. It took me a few seconds for it to register in my mind, but it was just emotions took over me. It was intense.

0: Yes.
1: Jason, for those that aren't familiar with the hobby, can you explain how breaks work?
0: So how breaks work are, I mean, I think there's a couple different structures, but the ones that I'm familiar with, typically you have some hobby boxes that they post online and they break it down in a team platform. And, the better the team with the better players, they cost a little more. And, there's a scale of, a different scale of money there you spend on them, depending on how good the team is. You get that team, and as they open up those packs, everything that comes out of them packs that's on your team, those are your cards. And then usually once a week, they send them out to you in the mail.
1: All right. Well, now, how long have you been entering breaks, and how much did this particular one cost you?
0: So I've been doing it about 6 years. It was totally new to me when I seen it, and I'm old school, so the internet stuff I ain't really into, but this one I figured out, and it was an easy way to do it. And this one was a $515 break, so it was an inexpensive one to me, but well worth it.
1: There are multi-million dollar offers out there right now. Are you considering those offers? I mean, what are your plans for this card?
0: Right now, I'm not even looking at the money. For me, I am looking forward to the experiences that I'm going to get out of this and the things that my family and my kids are going to get to experience that are memories for a lifetime. The hobby is deep in things that most normal people never see, and I'm hoping I get to see some of those things.
1: Yeah, congrats to Jason on the pull of a lifetime. But Don, he's playing it cool. If it was me, I would immediately be asking, who's got the highest bid? Sold.
2: Exactly. Totally agree with you. Thanks, Andy. All right, Russell Westbrook isn't playing basketball anymore. He's just announced his retirement from the NBA. You might think that after 18 years at the top, he wouldn't know what to do next, but this guy could hardly be busier. We're in conversation with him next.

0: too, but this one I figured out and it was an easy way to do it. And this one was a $515 break, so it was an expensive one to me, but well worth it.
1: There are multi-million-dollar offers out there right now. Are you considering those offers? I mean, what are your plans for this card?
0: Right now, I'm not even looking at the money. For me, I am looking forward to the experiences that I'm going to get out of this and the things that my family and my kids are going to get to experience that are memories for a lifetime. You know, the hobby is deep in things that most normal people never see, and I'm hoping I get to see some of those things.
1: Yeah, congrats to Jason on the pull of a lifetime. But Don, you know, he's playing it cool. If it was me, I would immediately be asking, who's got the highest bid? Sold.
2: Exactly. Totally agree with you. Thanks, Andy. All right. Russell Westbrook isn't playing basketball anymore. He's just announced his retirement from the NBA. You might think that after 18 years at the top, he wouldn't know what to do next, but this guy could hardly be busier. We're in conversation with him next.

0: pollution in vulnerable LA neighborhoods ahead of the games.
1: And we wanted to partner with someone who leads by example, who's from the community, and there is no better person than Russell Westbrook.
0: They recently announced nearly $600 million in investment.
2: How does that feed your soul?
3: Oh, man, it keeps me up, honestly, at night to be able to find ways to impact others.
0: That impact on display at Russell Westbrook Enterprises. Danelle Beverly is the president here. He played high school basketball with Russell.
2: And when you think of you guys as high school players, could you have ever imagined this?
4: No.
0: Their business only invests in companies that agree to invest back in their community.
4: When we talk about community, it's really about showing versus doing a lot of talking.
0: RW Digital works with Fortune 500 companies to teach them how to more effectively market to minorities.
2: It also seems like it's showing the companies that the community itself is important.
3: Yes.
2: This is Honor the Gift here.
0: Honor the Gift is Westbrook's fashion line. He's personally involved in all the design.
2: And looking at the fabrics and
3: Touching, the feeling, the weight, how it fits, it's all very important.
2: What do you think sets your line apart?
3: It's affordable.
2: And how important is that?
3: It's very important. I feel like I want to be able to have shirts and different designs that connect with people.
2: Yeah. You love fashion.
3: Yes, sir.
2: Where's that passion come from?
3: That started inspo from my mom.
0: Over the years, Westbrook has modeled a variety of provocative looks, often showcasing plenty of skin.
2: Sometimes your 8-pack is your greatest attribute. It's like it's part of the style.
3: Well, I work on that too. I mean, yeah. Everything's a progress. Everything, you know, yeah. If you work on it, you should show it.
2: Yeah, yeah, exactly. You know? If you got it, flaunt it, as they like to say.
0: Westbrook personally designed his office space as well.
3: Creative office in the creative space.
0: It features basketball-inspired art.
3: Growing up in the neighborhood, you get an idea of having different textures of basketballs.
0: And a photo with then-President Barack Obama.
3: Is the epitome of what a leader is.
2: That's one of your role models to get more involved in the community.
3: Absolutely.
2: Would you ever run for office?
3: No.
2: No. Flat no. That
3: nope.
2: Was fat.
3: Nope.
0: Last season, Westbrook played for the Sacramento Kings, his 18th NBA season. Westbrook is the NBA's all-time leader in triple-doubles. But he says the stat he cares about most is lives inspired.
3: And the legacy is what I've used, which God has given me to be able to help and impact other people.
5: What a career and what a role model too. Stay with us here on More Sport. We've got another big conversation up next. Demi means half in French, but at the Tour de France, fam, Demi Vollering has just made it a double. The Dutch cycling star will tell us how it feels to be the champion.

0: After 18 wonderful seasons, this guy, Russell Westbrook, is retiring from the NBA. And during that time, he assembled one of the most impressive resumes for a point guard ever in the league. Prime Russ played basketball like somebody had permanently pressed the turbo button. He was intense and explosive. He's been the MVP, a 9-time All-Star, a 2-time scoring champ, and he is the NBA's all-time leader in triple-doubles. And beyond the numbers, he helped redefine NBA fashion. He made individuality part of his brand. Over the last few weeks, Russ has given us here at CNN some pretty extraordinary access, from his passion for fashion to whether he'd ever consider running for political office. He's been speaking with our Alex Michelson.
1: Russ grew up playing ball down the street from where the Intuit Dome now stands in Inglewood. In less than 2 years, it will be the home of Olympic basketball.
2: The city, this arena, the people, it's going to be exciting for LA. I'm excited, especially being a local.
1: Westbrook now co-chairing efforts by LA's Clean Tech Incubator to reduce pollution.

0: plenty of skin.
1: Sometimes your 8-pack is your greatest attribute. 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
2: Well, I work on that too. I mean, yeah. Everything's a product. Everything, you know, yeah. If you work on it, you should show it.
1: Yeah, yeah, exactly. If you got it, flaunt it, as they like to say.
0: Westbrook personally designed his office space as well.
2: Creative office in the creative space.
0: It features basketball-inspired art.
2: Growing up in the neighborhood, you get an idea of having different textures of basketballs.
0: And a photo with then-President Barack Obama.
2: Is the epitome of what a leader is.
3: That's one of your role models, to get more involved in the community.
2: Absolutely.
1: Would you ever run for office?
2: No.
1: No. Flat no. That
2: nope.
1: Was fast.
2: Nope.
0: Last season, Westbrook played for the Sacramento Kings, his 18th NBA season. Westbrook is the NBA's all-time leader in triple-doubles. But he says the stat he cares about most is lives inspired.
2: The legacy is what I've used, which God has given me, to be able to help and impact other people.
4: What a career and what a role model too. Stay with us here on More Sport. We've got another big conversation up next. Demi means half in French, but at the Tour de France, fam, Demi Vollering has just made it a double. The Dutch cycling star will tell us how it feels to be the champion

0: Also thanks to my whole team, who always had my back, and we showed a perfect team performance as well. So I'm very proud of everybody who was around me and the partnerships we have around us. It's an incredible achievement for all of us.
1: Yeah, so much to be proud of. And if we talk about the interest in this race, and you mentioned the French connection there, which must be so special. This race, though, seems to be going from strength to strength, doesn't it? How would you like to see it evolve in the coming years?
0: No, it was, especially this year, it was really like every day was so hard, and it was really every day a battle, and we had so many different riders who wore the jersey, so it was super exciting till the very end. And I think in the future it's going to be more exciting. Every year we see the women's peloton, like the level, it's every year decreasing. Like it's really incredible to be part of this, and to bring the sport forward in general, and also to inspire next generation, because in the end we want to have more talentful riders to make it even more exciting. And now the young girls, they can watch us racing for yellow on the television, you know, like it's something very special they can follow us, and that's a beautiful thing, and they can get inspired by us now and start riding their bike themselves and dream big, and that's where we do it for.
1: As you say, so inspiring for young future generations trying to break through. When you look back at this year, Demi, you've won two of the three Grand Tours now, Tour de France Femmes and the Giro d'Italia. Is this the best Demi Vellering we've ever seen? What more do you want to achieve in the sport? How high is the bar?
0: Yeah, I still have a lot of big dreams, like on and off the bike. I really want to achieve a lot more. I would like to win more Tour de France in the future, but also world championships is missing on my list. So it's something I really want to achieve. And of course, also the Olympic Games in LA coming soon. It's something I'm really looking forward to. So there's a lot still going on and happening and to dream about. So I'm very motivated to work very hard and become even better rider day by day, you know, like to improve myself every day more. It's something I really love and keeps me very motivated for the future as well.
2: Going Dutch, but Demi Vollering isn't doing anything by halves. That's all we've got time for on this edition of World Sport. Thanks for your company. Enjoy the rest of your weekend. Hopefully I'll see you again soon. Bye for now.
3: Look at that.
4: Wow.
3: Concentration.

0: aches and sore muscles absolutely free.
1: Welcome back. Dutch cyclists really love the Tour de France femme. The event has only been going for 5 years, but three of the winners have been from the Netherlands. And last weekend in Nice, Demi Vollering became the first woman to win it twice. The 29-year-old is regarded as one of the finest cyclists of her generation, and she's been reflecting on her latest triumph with Patrick Snell.
2: No, it was an amazing race, and it was really exciting till the very end. So I'm very proud of how we raced and what we showed, you know, like as women's sport. I'm very proud to represent the sport we do, and it was an incredible 9 days, and very happy to take the overall win.
3: Yeah, as history is made, it's your second Tour de France femme crown, and you won it wearing the iconic yellow jersey. How does this compare to when you first won 3 years ago? Tell us about that.
2: It's special, and also it's hard to compare them both, because the first one, of course, is always special, you know, like it's a dream coming true. And then after you work again very hard to make another dream coming true. And I'm joining a French team now, so it was even a more special story to bring the yellow jersey to a French team. And I really love beautiful stories, so it was really a story I wanted to add to my books, and I'm very proud that it worked out like that.

0: France Femmes and the Giro d'Italia. Is this the best Demi Vellering we've ever seen? What more do you want to achieve in the sport? How high is the bar?
1: Yeah, I still have a lot of big dreams, like on and off the bike. I really want to achieve a lot more. I would like to win more Tour de France in the future, but also world championships is missing on my list. So it's something I really want to achieve. And of course, also the Olympic Games in LA coming soon. It's something I'm really looking forward to. So there's a lot still going on and happening and to dream about. So I'm very motivated to work very hard and become even better rider day by day, you know, like to improve myself every day more. It's something I really love and keeps me very motivated for the future as well.
2: Going Dutch, but Demi Vollering isn't doing anything by halves. That's all we've got time for on this edition of World Sport. Thanks for your company. Enjoy the rest of your weekend. Hopefully I'll see you again soon. Bye for now.
3: Look at that.
4: Wow.
3: Concentration.

0: All right, so we are starting off today's episode hot with one of Matthias's favorite topics.
1: Yes.
0: Protein.
1: Protein. Something I noticed recently, getting buff is getting very expensive. Something I noticed on the shelves. The price of my whey protein, I'm sure you've noticed too, Bijan.
2: I have been getting buff. Has been,
3: I haven't, I noticed.
1: Do you consume whey protein?
3: Because I don't consume it.
1: The price has been going through the roof, and I wanted to look at a little bit why that was happening. You've probably already noticed, but protein is everywhere. We've got protein crisps, protein water, and even protein espresso martinis. Now, the rapid increase in demand for these products means that a pound of whey protein in the US is roughly 6 times more expensive than it was 3 years ago, from the low $2 mark per pound in 2023 to as much as $13 per pound in 2026. In the past year alone, prices have jumped 250%. And the interesting thing is, or maybe the better word for gym bros is concerning, we can't just produce more to meet this increased demand.
4: Nowadays, people are more and more aware of the importance of living a healthy lifestyle. So yes, there has been an increase in prices in supplements, especially in proteins.
5: Whey is a byproduct of cheese making, which means if the world wants more protein, then the world needs to eat more cheese. And while it might quickly be turning into liquid gold today, for the vast majority of cheesemaking history, producers actually paid to get rid of whey. The whey squeeze has been made worse by the recent growing trend of GLP-1 use, like Ozempic or Mounjaro, with doctors increasingly prescribing extra protein alongside the weight loss drugs to offset muscle loss. Plus, there has been a rapid rise in young people

0: people, particularly Gen Z, going to the gym, and the protein maxing trend on social media is encouraging people to up their daily protein intake. Although it's not just crucial for gym goers trying to get buff, preserving muscle mass is also crucial for healthy aging and longevity.
1: Hi, morning. Hi, Matthias, nice to meet you.
2: Me too, how are you?
1: I'm good, thanks, how are you?
2: Very good.
1: I heard that you have had a lot of your friends in your social circle, your personal social circle, asking you about protein now, is that right?
2: Oh yeah, this is very odd topic. Let me show you the lab now, and we can go deeper on that. Here, where we basically do our research, you know, we look at the effect of food on, you know, genes and cells, especially, of course, on human research, human studies.
1: I'm okay without a lab coat?
2: Yes, you're okay.
0: Dr. Annalisa Terranegra is the principal investigator in precision nutrition at Sidra Medicine. So, who better to explain the importance of protein in our diets?
3: We all have to consume protein on a daily basis because this is what our muscles are made of, proteins, amino acids. This is essential for our body to function. So, of course, we need to intake protein, and most importantly, to replace the protein that we lose. With this is a physiological process. The right protein intake, which again depends on who you are, your age, the type of physical activity that you do, resistance versus endurance, and the rest of your life is different. So it has to be calculated properly. And the protein source is also important, right? Not only meat and chicken, and I know the steak and the breast chicken is in the brain, you know, in the mind of every gym person, but no, variety is important.
1: One of the big trends and one of the big reasons that the price of whey protein, for example, is going up so quickly is because in the US, for example, there are now a lot of adults that are taking these GLP-1s, Ozempic, Mounjaro, which, you know, not only helps you lose fat, but we also see muscle wastage with that. I mean, for those people on those medications, how important especially is it for them to be conscious of the protein that they're having?
3: These people may need to increase their protein intake, or I would better recommend to review their diet intake. If you don't feel hungry, doesn't mean you should stop eating. Then you have to be very cautious and have the right intake of food, which of course includes protein, high quality protein, variety of protein, but never forget the rest.
0: While there is no replacement for a healthy, varied diet, people are still looking for quick ways to increase their protein intake. Specialized plants that turn the liquid whey into consumable powder are expensive and time-consuming to build. And in the US, for example, have essentially been running at full capacity, with end-of-month stocks down by half since 2023. The whey craze has now extended way beyond gym goers, and businesses are now investing heavily to keep up.
4: The diversity, we can talk about snacks, we can talk about protein bars, about gummies, about water. There is a diversity in the protein products.
0: Companies around the world are investing hundreds of millions of dollars into state-of-the-art plants that can produce consumable whey powder.
1: This will be crucial to help alleviate the low stock manufacturers are experiencing for the rest of 2026, with stockpiles in the US in the first half of the year way below the average. And if those stockpiles run out, expect the price of your whey to shoot up even more.
5: So what's actually the difference between whey protein and protein? Because I don't consume protein powder, but like this world, I don't know anything about this actually.
1: So essentially the protein molecules in whey protein, in chicken, fish, steak, they're all different shapes, sizes, and they have different orders of amino acids, which we call the building blocks of protein. But essentially the function of all of them is the same, in the sense that they promote and aid in muscle repair and muscle growth after you've exercised, for example.
5: Okay, interesting.
6: And there's a reason that people would be taking whey protein instead of just chicken or meat.
5: Yeah,
6: or...
5: that's my question. Yeah. Why wouldn't you just eat a whole lot of chicken?
1: So like I briefly mentioned in the piece, a large part of the reason in this increase in price is because of the increased use of GLP-1s, and alongside that, doctors are prescribing protein, because as we know, alongside fat loss, there's also muscle wastage, muscle loss, when people take things like Ozempic and Mounjaro. So if you have a low appetite and you're only consuming a few calories or much fewer calories in the day than you would normally, and you need a lot of protein, it's a lot easier to get, let's say, 30 grams of protein in a drink, than it is to maybe scarf down, you know, another chicken breast or something in that day.
7: Unlike you, Nat, I know nothing really about this. Like, don't really care for it either, but I've definitely noticed like the maxing of protein in supermarkets. There's whole aisles just of protein products, and in my head I'm thinking, like, how much protein is too much protein? Because I've heard that protein's not good for your kidneys if you overconsume, right?
1: Yeah, so there is essentially, like I mentioned in the piece, between, you know, the general consensus between 1.2 to 2 grams of protein per kilo of body weight is ideal for, you know, building muscle or sustaining muscle mass. But then it does get to a point where there are kind of diminishing returns. You get to a certain amount of protein in a day and you don't necessarily continue to see, you know, an increase in that muscle repair. And like you said, there is an increase in, you know, potential health problems when people get to a certain level of protein. Starts affecting things like digestion as well, which is why people say, you know, in the health industry, that if you are consuming a lot of protein, you have to be really conscious of also consuming a lot of fiber alongside that to help with digestion.

0: on CNN.
1: Protein
2: is having a moment. It is an important part of a healthy diet, but can getting more than the recommended amount actually lead to more benefits?
3: When you eat more protein than your body needs, your body can't store the extra. It just gets rid of it in urine or turns it into energy or fat. So, you know, once you've had enough protein, you've met your needs, more protein doesn't equal more benefit.
2: In the United States, dietary guidelines recommend that the average healthy adult consume about 0.8 grams of protein per kilogram of body weight each day. And to get the most benefit, nutrition scientists say you should balance your protein intake with this other important nutrient.
3: Fiber is really the unsung hero. I tend to think about my health in like a 30-30-30. At least 30 grams of protein per meal, at least 30 grams of fiber daily, and at least getting 30 minutes of physical activity every day. And that helps keep me balanced.
2: Going overboard on protein can also lead to certain digestive problems. Dr. Fahim Rahim says he consistently used to eat a lot of red meat, but he has dramatically altered his lifestyle after facing major health issues, including a rare tumor in his GI tract.
4: My diet was consistently okay, high protein, high activity. And I think what that led to eventually is chronic inflammation.
2: And some people have linked constipation with TikTok's popular carnivore diet. It's a diet where people fill their plate mostly with animal food sources, like lots of meat, eggs, and dairy.
5: Constipation can lead to a whole slew of other complaints. So that's why having a diet that's high in fiber, you know, we generally recommend about 25 to 35 grams of fiber a day for overall gut health.
2: Of course, every person is different and may have different needs, but experts say research consistently points to one type of diet that may offer a helpful balance of nutrients for most people.
5: A Mediterranean diet is one of these very balanced diet. It's still, you know, high in protein, but also high in fruits and vegetables, olive oil.
6: Definitely is like a delicate balance, isn't it? Because I know both of you just said you don't really care for protein or whey protein, but it is really important just for longevity and staying healthy to make sure that you're getting enough protein to keep your muscles healthy for a long time. And you mentioned this as well with the GLPs. A lot of people aren't getting enough protein in their diets anymore, and that's going to lead to frailty as you get older. Yeah. And so making sure you're getting protein, and like, obviously we're not partnered with any protein brands. We're not trying to sell protein, but just make sure you are getting enough protein in your diet so you can have that longevity and be strong on your muscles.
7: I mean, the thing I noticed on your point and on your point is at the supermarket, there's protein everywhere. And I started eating Skyr, which is like a high protein yogurt, but it's naturally high in protein. Yeah. It's not whey, it's just high protein. And it actually made me feel much fuller for longer, which I know that the doctors had told me that. Mm. And I was like, yeah. But when I actually started consuming it, I really noticed that, and it like slowed the release of the energy.
8: Yeah, and that is exactly why whenever somebody's, you know, in a calorie deficit trying to lose weight, they say the one thing to focus on, the one macronutrient to focus on is protein, because to your point, it keeps you fuller for longer more than any other, and it kind of satiates you, and to a point kind of averts those cravings that you have when it comes to snacking, that kind of thing. But alongside consuming protein as you get older, like you mentioned, muscle mass to aging is so important. And there have been so many studies that show, for example, in the leg muscles of, let's say, a 70-year-old person who does train with resistance exercise compared to those who don't. And the differences are quite remarkable. And that comes not only from protein consumption, but protein consumption and continuing to lead an active lifestyle.
9: The only protein product that I've bought is the pea chips, like they're just crisps, but I'm like, oh, protein, extra protein, great. But I feel like you've mentioned this or someone did, there's just too many protein products out there now.
6: It's become a big marketing ploy, hasn't it? Just slapping protein on everything.
8: And that's one thing to really look out for is, I mean, I personally think this is going to have to be something or something that will be regulated into the future, because it has become just a marketing ploy. And what I would say to people is, just because a company has slapped protein on the side of a product doesn't necessarily mean it is actually high in protein. I mean, for example, they even have protein cheese now in supermarkets. And if you look at a lot of these protein cheese products, and look at the macros, the protein versus the calories, for example, compared to just regular low-fat cheese, they're actually a lot worse. So yeah, one thing I would say is be wary of the kind of protein products that you're being sold or maybe that you're trying to be sold. And to your point of pea protein as well, unfortunately, studies have shown that these plant-based...
6: Just being a big Debbie Downer today.
8: Many of these plant-based proteins have a lot worse bioavailability than something like whey, which actually comes out on the top of these lists and in these studies. And that bioavailability is essentially how efficiently your body can process that protein and use that protein for things like muscle repair. So unfortunately, the pea protein chips, I'm not sure how much
7: they're on the shelf.
8: Okay.
7: Who knew whey came from cheese?
6: I had no idea, honestly. I feel like I've been scooping protein for a long time. I had no idea it came from cheese.
8: It's so interesting,
6: right? I'm glad you did this.
8: And you know, I don't know about you guys, I eat a lot of cheese, so I'm kind of contributing, I think, my fair share of whey in the world. But what's funny is obviously, you know, the protein, whey protein versus consuming cheese. I mean, in terms of health, they're not exactly on the same page.
9: So there's nothing wrong with a little charcuterie board.
8: No.
9: Cheese and wine night.
8: You're getting your protein from cheese.
6: So the message today, eat more cheese, save protein.
8: Save what? So I can have the whey.

0: and look at the macros, the protein versus the calories, for example, compared to just regular low-fat cheese, they're actually a lot worse. So yeah, one thing I would say is be wary of the kind of protein products that you're being sold, or maybe that you're trying to be sold. And to your point of pea protein as well, unfortunately, studies have shown that these plant-based...
1: Just being a big Debbie Downer today.
0: Many of these plant-based proteins have a lot worse bioavailability than something like whey, which actually comes out on the top of these lists and in these studies. And that bioavailability is essentially how efficiently your body can process that protein and use that protein for things like muscle repair. So unfortunately, the pea protein chips, I'm not sure how much
2: they're on the shelf.
0: They're on the shelf. Okay.
2: Who knew whey came from cheese?
1: I had no idea, honestly. I feel like I've been scooping protein for a long time. I had no idea it came from cheese.
0: It's so interesting, right?
1: I'm glad you did this.
0: And you know, I don't know about you guys, I eat a lot of cheese, so I'm kind of contributing, I think, my fair share of whey in the world. But what's funny is obviously, you know, the protein, whey protein versus consuming cheese. I mean, in terms of health, they're not exactly on the same
2: they're
0: page.
2: Not that. So there's nothing wrong with a little charcuterie board.
0: No.
2: Cheese and wine night.
0: You're getting your protein from cheese.
1: So the message today, eat more cheese, save protein.
0: Save what? So I can have the whey.

0: wrong with a little charcuterie board?
1: No.
0: Cheese and wine night.
1: You're getting your protein from cheese.
2: So the message today, eat more cheese, save protein.
1: Save what? So I can have the whey.

0: So one thing I've been seeing a lot more of on social media is these humanoid robots. The other day I came across, oh, I shouldn't laugh, a video of a humanoid robot kicking a child. Like,
1: I think
0: it malfunctioned or something. I don't know.
1: Humanoid robots have been all over our feeds. And actually, you know, obviously China's kind of leading the charge when it comes to humanoid robots. And so our reporter based in China, Mike Valario, filed this piece that I think is worth watching. And then we can talk about this afterwards.
2: So why are we lifting with robots? Well, this underground lab in Beijing offers a glimpse of what's next for China's humanoid workforce. Forget robot backflips. China's now trying to build humanoid robots that can actually work on factory floors.
3: Tell us why a factory of the future needs a humanoid robot like this.
4: One is that currently the industrial robots, they can only work with a fixed program routine.
2: For decades, factory robots have repeated the same movements thousands of times. Chinese robotics company Gaobot is betting the next generation will need something more. Machines that can learn and adapt using AI.
5: All right, so we can do this. It's not fun. And again, this robot would not complain and could probably do it more efficiently than I could for 6 hours. Good job. High five.
6: Companies like Unitree are already selling humanoid robots here in Beijing. Some are inspecting factories, but certainly many more are already entertaining crowds across China. But getting them to work on assembly lines, that is a much harder challenge.
7: China's robot, I think the industry is in a very early commercialization stage. I think maybe 2 years is enough. 2 years, you will see lots of robotics into the factory.
6: You want to bring a robot like this from China into the United States? Well, forget it. New foreign robots are now banned.
8: The Federal Communications Commission in Washington just ruled advanced robotic devices produced in foreign countries, quote, pose an unacceptable risk to the national security of the United States. The ban only applies to new imports, not any devices already stateside. This comes after robots from Chinese companies like Unitree have wowed millions on social media, becoming more familiar to Americans, and even taking the stage on America's Got Talent.
6: So the U.S. government now says that relying on foreign-produced advanced robotic devices presents unacceptable supply chain and cybersecurity vulnerabilities. Goes on to say advanced robotic devices collect data that could be leveraged by malign actors to surveil Americans, enhance the capabilities of foreign intelligence services, or to remotely commandeer the robots.
8: 90% of the world's humanoid robots are made in China, with more than 140 companies competing in a crowded and quickly expanding market. Robotics companies and China's Ministry of Commerce, for now, are not publicly reacting. The

0: Move is another potential point of friction as the U.S. and China try to stabilize ties. The FCC says it's possible to avoid the ban if a company applies for an exception, proving the product does not pose a risk, and that's signed off by the Pentagon. This imports ban mirrors other U.S. prohibitions of Chinese tech, like communications equipment from Huawei and Chinese EVs kept out of the U.S. market.
1: I have another hot take this episode. I can't bring myself to care about robots. And I know that our EP, Andrew, has said that that this is going to age badly. But there are so many bigger things to
2: worry
1: about.
2: They're going to come for you first, the
1: Yeah,
2: robots.
1: But like, let's deal with climate change. You know what I'm saying? Yeah. We have got bigger fish to fry than humanoid robots.
3: I do agree. I just think, like, why are we bringing in robots to do jobs that are made for humans? There's so many people that are unemployed.
4: Yes.
3: More jobs.
4: More jobs, less robots. Look, I think robotics will help society. I do, and I think, you know, we'll use them. I don't see a need yet for humanoid robots.
1: Agreed.
4: I do not need a humanoid robot washing my dishes for me. Look, robotics on assembly lines or robotics in warehouses to help some of that manual labor, like that I can see happening.
2: I mean, but to your point, those like robotic arms in car manufacturing factories have been around for ages.
1: Yeah.
2: And I mean, I find them entertaining more than anything. They're there, I think, for entertainment value. I mean, in China now, they've got a humanoid robot fighting league, which is definitely something I'm interested in watching in. But when it comes to actually, you know, being a useful part in society at the moment, I just don't see it for the humanoid robot.
1: My one interaction with, like, it wasn't a humanoid robot, but with a robot in, like, face-to-face was the coffee machines, the robot coffee machines, and it didn't even work. So honestly, like, I'm not pro these robots.
4: I've actually never seen a humanoid robot in person yet.
3: No,
2: nor have I.
4: I haven't had the privilege. I do, I agree with your point. I haven't had the privilege of meeting one face-to-face. I do, like, I'm with you. I think they're a bit gimmicky now. I think they're entertaining. Personally, I hope they stay that way.
1: Yes.
4: Because I don't want a world where humanoid robots have replaced society.
2: Yeah.
4: And I definitely don't want a world where they're running security or on the front lines of war or defense.
2: Yeah.
4: Like that to me is the, you
2: that's
4: know.
2: That's dystopian.
4: That's dystopian. Yeah.
3: I think they should just be like used as like hoovers and cleaners the way that they're used in Heathrow Airport. Like that's the only time I've come across a robot, not a humanoid one, but
1: Roomba is fine. Do your thing.
4: Yeah. I'd much rather have a robotic vacuum than
2: a robot 8-foot tall
4: humanoid walking around my house. You know.
2: You said a minute ago you didn't care about robots, and you know if there ever is a robot uprising, they might come for you first. But is this fear that people have, be it an uprising or you know other more realistic fears, do you think they're real?
1: I think that you're right to be concerned, right? Any new tech, we should have our concerns and you should look at it. That's what we do. That's our jobs. But on the scale of things to fear for me personally, robots is like right now it's down this end. I've got like much bigger fish to fry, as I said before, like, you know, climate change and other things going on in the world.
2: I think that will like get us before the robots.
1: In like conflict, you know, I've got so much brain space to dedicate to fear. The robots aren't getting a lot of it.
4: Although in saying that, I agree with you. In saying that, anytime I'm using AI chat, I say please and thank you, and I'm really kind to it, just in case. That if they ever do take them. It's like it's that meme where it's like, no, not him. He said please and thank you.
2: Yeah.
4: So that.
2: But I think all the extra water you're using just to say please and thank you.
4: Yeah, I know, that's true. But I'm hedging my bets for a dystopian future, so.
1: If the robots are watching this, big love.
2: On that note, see you all next week.

0: is like right now it's down this end. I've got like much bigger fish to fry, as I said before, like, you know, climate change and other things going on in the world.
1: I think that will like get us before the robots.
0: Internet, yeah. In like conflict, you know, I've got so much brain space to dedicate to fear. The robots aren't getting a lot of it.
2: Although in saying that, I agree with you in saying that anytime I'm using AI chat, I say please and thank you and I'm really kind to it, just in case. That if they ever do take them. It's like, it's that meme where it's like, no, not him. He said please and thank you.
1: Yeah.
2: So that.
1: But I think all the extra water you're using just to say please and thank you.
2: Yeah, I know, that's true. But I'm hedging my bet for a dystopian future, so...
0: If the robots are watching this, big love.
1: On that note, see you all next week.

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1: They plan to build a campus in Los Angeles.
2: We have just touched a fraction of the people that need a second chance at life. You plant a seed, and it gets watered, and it grows.
3: 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Another hour of CNN Newsroom starts right now. You're in the CNN Newsroom. Everyone, I'm Omar Jimenez in Atlanta. Tonight, Hawaii is bracing for what could be the state's first hurricane landfall in decades. Hurricane Lala officially reached Category 1 status today and is lashing parts of Hawaii with strong winds and heavy rains. The wind started getting to speeds of 75 miles per hour this morning, and the torrential rain could bring flash flooding across the Hawaiian Islands. The National Hurricane Center is warning of life-threatening flooding and mudslides as well. Meteorologist Tom Skilling joins us now from Kona on the west coast of the Big Island of Hawaii. Tom, I just wonder, what are the conditions there? What are you seeing?
4: Omar, well, first of all, I've got some news for you. I think we're going to avoid a direct landfall of this hurricane. It is passing about 150 miles south of my location on the Big Island here. It's just south of South Point, which is the southernmost point on the Big Island in the Hawaiian Islands and the southernmost point in the United States. It, as you mentioned, officially became a hurricane based on the National Hurricane Center's declaration at 9 o'clock Hawaii time this morning. So we have a full-blown hurricane. Had it landfalled here on the Big Island, it would have been the first landfalling hurricane on the Big Island, by some accounts, since 1871. And the most recent hurricane to landfall in the Hawaiian Island chain somewhere occurred north of here up on Kauai back in 1992. It was Hurricane Aniki. But I'll tell you what we're seeing here. Strong winds. It's raining here. We're the last place on the northwest side of the Big Island to get rain. But I was looking at rainfall reports. They're up to 7 to 15 inches down in some parts of the island now. Wind gusts here have been 60 to 75 miles per hour. They cut out, Omar, out over the ocean and produce quite a scene. There are white caps as far as the eye can see. And the winds are so strong, they shear the tops off the waves. Now, we've got power here, and I'm happy about that. But I'll tell you, I don't know what the assessment is around the rest of the island. I suspect there will have been power outages and flooding. And this extends north. The strong winds and the heavier rain locally extend northward into other Hawaiian islands as well. But the Big Island, the southernmost of the Hawaiian chain, is where I am, and it's closest to the storm itself.
3: How would you say that Hawaii's terrain

0: makes the effects of this storm, if not more dangerous, at the very least unique.
1: Oh, it is stunning. You know, we have here on the Big Island, the island's two largest, tallest volcanoes, both over 13,000 feet high. We have Mauna Kea and Mauna Loa here. And, you know, it's interesting, when they place weather radars, it's a devil when you've got walls of granite that are running upwards of 13,000 feet, because it interferes with the radar signal. So you have to put certain radar locations in different locations to see what's going on across the state. But this morning, the satellite radar presentation on this storm, Hurricane Lala, is stunning. It's got an eye. One of the unique features of tropical cyclones, that's the calm center of the storm, and it shows up beautifully on the satellite and on the radar. So it's a sight to see, and I'm sure you've been showing that to folks, and folks have been checking that out too.
0: You know, there's a meteorological specificity that I'm sure you would be interested in here, in terms of, you know, tropical storms that approach Hawaii typically hit those cooler ocean temperatures before getting to the island. But Lala is staying over warmer waters because we're looking at an ongoing marine heat wave that's extending out even to California and developing a super El Nino. How does that difference between cooler and warmer water temperature impact Lala?
1: Well, let me say something, Omar. You have done your homework, my friend. You are absolutely right. There is a marine heat wave, and we do have a super El Nino under development. I was looking at ocean temperatures. The ocean temperature right here off Hapuna Beach, which is where I am, is 83 degrees. The ocean temperatures around Hawaii are running about 1 to 3 degrees warmer Fahrenheit than they normally do. And you're absolutely right. Tropical cyclones are different than the storms that occur in the mid-latitudes, in that they derive their energy from warm ocean water and the latent heat energy it provides through the evaporation and condensation of warm seawater. So a hurricane that forms off Mexico, which is where a lot of storms that head toward Hawaii form, will often encounter that cool current between Mexico and North America and Hawaii. And that kills a lot of these storms and certainly diminishes them in intensity. But this warming of the ocean that's related to the El Nino, and of course, just the fact the oceans are warming with climate change, is in fact a factor in keeping this storm a viable tropical storm and enabling it to reach hurricane intensity here on the track. Normally, like Iniki that hit in 1992 came up from the south. It didn't have to deal with that cool water you mentioned. Yeah. But most tropical cyclones, tropical storms and hurricanes come over that cool water. You're absolutely right. And that diminishes them in most cases.
0: And Tom, I will always take a compliment for my meteorological knowledge, but I'm gonna pay my dues to Kat Samuelson on our team, writer on our team, who went deep on that research there and brought you that. So I'm just a messenger sometimes. And Tom, I appreciate your time.
1: Well, I'll tell you.
0: Yeah.
1: You got a good one in Kat. Hang on to Kat.
0: Yeah, there we go.
1: that's terrific. And by the way, about this terrain effect on the weather.
0: Yeah, just quickly before we go. Yeah.
1: The variation in rainfall and wind is just stunning.
0: Yeah.
1: No question here in Hawaii.
0: Love it. Tom Skilling, appreciate the time. Thanks for being here.
1: You bet. Good to talk to you, Omar. Have a great one.
0: You too. All right, we're also watching the severe storms in the Midwest, where there's dangerous flooding rain drenching the area for the seventh straight day. Eastern Indiana, for example, has seen the worst of this week's storms, and the White River reached major flood stage this morning as residents and neighborhoods along the river have been told to evacuate. Now, more than 12 million people across the Midwest are under flood watches tonight, as a new round of storms is going to start again this evening with Indiana and Ohio and then spreading east overnight into tomorrow. And then we talked about this earlier, but three earthquakes rocked different parts of Indonesia within just hours. I'm going to take you through this here. The latest one, a 5.7 magnitude quake, struck the northeast of the country. It followed a 6.9 quake that rattled the northwest province of North Sumatra. And then a 7.7 magnitude quake felt in Bali hit the eastern part of the country, killing at least 47 people. Video shows some of the devastation, like this building that was practically leveled here. Disaster officials say dozens of people are hurt and thousands more have been forced to leave their homes. CNN's Gage Goulding has more.
2: Just minutes before the sun rose over Flores Island Saturday morning, a major earthquake shook the northern Indonesian island. Registering 7.7 magnitude, the quake crumbled buildings and sent local residents screaming, running for higher ground. Many of them still sleeping.
3: The quake was massive. The shock was so strong. We were resting at home with family. There were 13 of us inside the house, and we all ran to save ourselves.
2: From a ship docked at the port, you can see a building collapsing. In town, the walls of a local hospital were damaged. And tourists climbing to a peak in Komodo National Park on Padar Island, you can see them sway as the earth is shaking beneath them. Now rescue crews are facing the dangerous and daunting task of digging out those trapped in the rubble.
4: The Basarnas Special Group is also prepared to deploy an advanced team using Indonesian Air Force facilities to carry out necessary measures on the ground and rescue lives affected by the disaster.
2: Their work is no easy task, grinding through steel and moving concrete debris. But there's another threat, aftershocks. In the hours after the quake, more than 37 aftershocks were recorded, some as strong as 6.2 magnitude, all while the 48-hour time frame, known as the golden window to get to victims, is slowly ticking by. Gage Golding, CNN, Hong Kong.
0: All right, Gage Golding, really appreciate the reporting. Still to come for us, Ukraine is seeking more weapons from the United States, but can America help its European ally when its military may have munitions problems of its own? We're going to discuss with the former U.S. ambassador to NATO. Plus, Democrats unveiling a different strategy for 2028, the new primary calendar that is aiming to give more power to Latino and Black voters and reshape the way Democrats pick their presidential nominee. And a growing love story between golf and basketball. See my one-on-one interview with NBA champion and finals MVP Jalen Brunson as we talk about it all just ahead.

0: Business Translated, CNN Business.
1: Volodymyr Zelensky is claiming significant results from a strike deep inside Russian territory earlier today. Zelensky says an electronics production facility was hit that is more than 500 miles from Ukraine's border, and it comes as both Russia and Ukraine are ramping up airstrikes. Russia is increasing the number of drones, cruise missiles, and ballistic missiles it fires in a strategy intended to overwhelm Ukrainian air defenses, and it's prompting renewed pleas from Zelensky for interceptor missiles.
2: I'm asking American partners to sell me 5%. 5%.

0: Business Translated, CNN Business.
1: Volodymyr Zelensky is claiming significant results from a strike deep inside Russian territory earlier today. Zelensky says an electronics production facility was hit that is more than 500 miles from Ukraine's border, and it comes as both Russia and Ukraine are ramping up airstrikes. Russia is increasing the number of drones, cruise missiles, and ballistic missiles it fires in a strategy intended to overwhelm Ukrainian air defenses, and it's prompting renewed pleas from Zelensky for interceptor missiles.
2: I'm asking American partners to sell me 5% of missiles, what they have in their stocks. If they sell us 5%, we will go through the winter and save people's lives. If they can sell us 10%, we will destroy all the Russians' ballistic missiles.
1: Joining us now is former U.S. Ambassador to NATO, Kurt Volker. He's also served as U.S. Special Representative for Ukraine negotiations during President Trump's first term. And Ambassador Volker, you know, we've heard President Zelensky plead his case many times over the course of this war. And based on what you just heard there, is that an effective argument to get through to someone like President Trump?
3: It's a good argument. He's talking about 5% or 10%. Doesn't sound like much. But I think President Trump is really focused on protecting American forces, since we're still involved in this war against Iran, as well as making sure we can handle any contingencies in Asia that we might need. So I don't know whether that's going to be effective. What I think President Trump really does pay attention to is the attacks on civilians that Russia does. And he gets the images of the people that have been killed, the apartment buildings, the civilian infrastructure. And that does have some effect on him. But I think he is going to stay focused on what American needs are first, even if that means Ukraine is not getting what it needs.
1: And to that point, I mean, look, so much of President Trump's focus, understandably, on the Middle East right now, how would you be advising him when it comes to the Russia-Ukraine war, knowing that, obviously, as you laid out, there is a war where you have American lives directly in the line of fire?
3: Yeah, well, what I would say first is you have to view them as linked. Russia is helping Iran. Iran is helping Russia. The Shahed drones that Russia uses are an Iranian design. The improvements to those that allow them to evade radars, they go into, say, Gulf states, those are Russian improvements. So we have to look at this as one war. And I would say we have to really make sure that Russia is neutralized here, because if they succeed in pushing back on Ukraine, they're going to be a bigger threat for all of Europe. Just look at what they're doing now with, you know, a missile in Poland, a drone in Germany, a drone in Romania. This is going to get worse if we don't give the Ukrainians more support and have them push the Russians back farther.
1: You know, Zelensky has told CNN that there needs to be more American involvement in the stalled peace process at this point. Do you see that happening at all in this current reality? And if not the United States, is there an area where European allies can step up efforts here?
3: Right. Well, on this one, look, as I understand, the president's two envoys, Steve Witkoff and Jared Kushner, are planning to visit Kyiv later this month. If that goes forward, I think that would be a great thing. I think it's important for them to see Ukraine with their own eyes, to see people there, to understand with their own eyes what Russia is doing to a major country, a civilized country in Europe, and to call for

0: a ceasefire from Russia. I don't believe that Vladimir Putin will ever be serious about negotiations. I think he can only be pushed to a point where he would agree to a ceasefire because he would need it for financial or military reasons. But his ideology is such that he does not believe Ukraine should exist as a sovereign, independent state. It should be subordinated to Moscow. And he's not going to give up on that idea.
1: And, you know, initially in the soundbite that we played, you know, that was President Zelensky talking about those interceptor missiles. And look, there is it seems to be a shortage of those interceptor missiles, in part tied to the war with Iran. On the sidelines of the NATO summit in July, President Trump implied that Ukraine would be allowed to manufacture Patriot interceptors. I will say language is pretty vague, and we hadn't heard anything from any of the manufacturers. Mm-hmm. But that implication sort of raises the possibility that this technology is closely guarded, secret. Currently, only Japan and Germany are the countries with licenses to co-produce. Would you support that as a solution for Ukraine's shortage here? How would you weigh that possibility?
0: Yeah, I would say that is a very good idea. I was very happy when President Trump brought that up at Ankara. It would solve several problems at once. We have not been able to ramp up production to what the global supply needs. We've been burning through our own supplies, so we have less available for our friends and allies around the world, not only Ukraine, but also Israel, the Gulf states, countries in Asia. So having more production is essential. The Ukrainians are already producing missiles, including efforts at producing air defense missiles. Helping them produce anti-missile missiles that are compatible with the Patriot system would be a very good step. It would help the Ukrainians in the near term. It would increase the global supply and would provide a financial windfall for the U.S. companies, which hopefully they would reinvest in more production on their own. So I think it's a win-win-win. We just have to get through some of those hurdles that you mentioned about avoiding tech transfer and avoiding presenting Russia a juicy target in Ukraine that they would try to hit. Mm.
1: Ambassador Kurt Volker, really appreciate you taking the time. Thank you for being here.
0: Thank you.
1: All right. So to come, the Democratic National Committee already looking ahead to 2028. We are live from Austin, Texas, where members of the DNC just approved a new calendar for picking their party's presidential nominee in 2028. Stick around.

0: efforts at producing air defense missiles, helping them produce anti-missile missiles that are compatible with the Patriot system would be a very good step. It would help the Ukrainians in the near term. It would increase the global supply and would provide a financial windfall for the U.S. companies, which hopefully they would reinvest in more production on their own. So I think it's a win-win-win. We just have to get through some of those hurdles that you mentioned about avoiding tech transfer and avoiding presenting Russia a juicy target in Ukraine that they would try to hit.
1: Ambassador Kurt Volker, really appreciate you taking the time. Thank you for being here.
0: Thank you.
1: All right. So to come, the Democratic National Committee already looking ahead to 2028. We are live from Austin, Texas, where members of the DNC just approved a new calendar for picking their party's presidential nominee in 2028. Stick around.

0: 6 in London. This is CNN.
1: They're going to have a new presidential primary calendar during the 2028 election season. The new early voting schedule puts a focus on states with more diverse populations like South Carolina, New Mexico, and Nevada, while pushing back both Iowa and New Hampshire. CNN's Frederica Scouten is in Austin, Texas for us, where Democrats are meeting this weekend. And Frederica, can you just walk us through the significance of this change?
2: Yeah, it's a big deal. I mean, for years and years, as you mentioned, we had New Hampshire and Iowa, very small, predominantly white states at the front. And this calendar cements South Carolina as the leadoff state. That's significant because it has a large African-American population. Could mean that a candidate, an African-American candidate, has a leg up in 2028. We don't know who might run yet. And then you have Nevada and New Mexico with really high concentrations of Latino voters. And that's one of the things that really matters to Democrats. President Donald Trump made inroads with Latino voters in the 2024 election. And one New Mexico official said to me, when we have candidates who are coming to a state where nearly half the voters are Latino and listening to them and appealing to them, that is going to send a message all around the country that Democrats are not taking these voters for granted. You also, of course, have some large states in here too, Michigan and Virginia. Virginia will now be the sixth state in the lineup before Super Tuesday. It's a big state. It's going to be more expensive, and it really is going to test the mettle of candidates before the big March race with a bunch of states in the contest.
1: Yeah, certainly shakes things up and gives people a different path to the nomination. We will see. Frederica Scouten, appreciate you laying that out. Thanks for being here. Meanwhile, things are heating up in Florida ahead of Tuesday's primary elections. Embattled Congressman Corey Mills facing multiple challengers in his bid for re-election. One of those candidates, Ryan Elijah, joins us next. Stay with us. You're in the CNN newsroom.

0: are heading to the polls on Tuesday to cast their ballots in several key primary races, including for a congressional seat currently held by embattled Republican Corey Mills, who is up for re-election. Now, he is facing a House ethics investigation following misconduct allegations, which he has denied. Mills, though, is backed by President Trump, but is facing several Republican primary challengers who want to take his place in the November general election, including Ryan Elijah, who's been endorsed by some of Mills' Republican colleagues in Congress, and he joins us now, Republican congressional candidate Ryan Elijah. As I mentioned, President Trump has endorsed your opponent in this race, Corey Mills. What do you say to voters who question your lack of support from the president?
1: You know, Omar, first of all, it's great to be with you and discuss this tonight. Look, we have talked a lot about this with voters. We've been voting early voting here in Florida for the past 2 weeks. And a lot of the voters have looked through this. I will say this. We have very good supporters that have great relationships with the president. We have had an open dialect. And I will also add that he's not said anything, the president has not, since we got in this race in February. And I think that's important. I think it's the right call on his part to let the voters decide this and let this very competitive primary play out in the 7th District.
0: You know, you raised, I believe, roughly five times more money than Mills last quarter. And I asked him last week about that. I just want to play a little bit of what he said.
2: Everyone thinks that fundraising is key to everything, which is why we need campaign finance reform. And I've actually pushed for that. But I'm actually a self-funder. So I don't go out knowing that we have a lot of people who are working.

0: are heading to the polls on Tuesday to cast their ballots in several key primary races, including for a congressional seat currently held by embattled Republican Corey Mills, who is up for re-election. Now, he is facing a House ethics investigation following misconduct allegations, which he has denied. Mills, though, is backed by President Trump, but is facing several Republican primary challengers who want to take his place in the November general election, including Ryan Elijah, who's been endorsed by some of Mills' Republican colleagues in Congress, and he joins us now, Republican congressional candidate Ryan Elijah. As I mentioned, President Trump has endorsed your opponent in this race, Corey Mills. What do you say to voters who question your lack of support from the president?
1: You know, Omar, first of all, it's great to be with you and discuss this tonight. Look, we have talked a lot about this with voters. We've been voting early voting here in Florida for the past 2 weeks. And a lot of the voters have looked through this. I will say this. We have very good supporters that have great relationships with the president. We have had an open dialect. And I will also add that he's not said anything, the president has not, since we got in this race in February. And I think that's important. I think it's the right call on his part to let the voters decide this and let this very competitive primary play out in the 7th District.
0: You know, you raised, I believe, roughly five times more money than Mills last quarter. And I asked him last week about that. I just want to play a little bit of what he said.
2: Everyone thinks that fundraising is key to everything, which is why we need campaign finance reform, and I've actually pushed for that. But I'm actually a self-funder, so I don't go out knowing that we have a lot of people who are working very hard and trying to take money out of their pockets.
0: What is your response to that?
1: Well, I mean, he has self-funded in the past. He is not in this race. And the fact of the matter is we outraised him 4 or 5X, and we've worked really hard. As you know, the system is not geared to run against an incumbent, and we've had to work really hard to get that money. The ice started breaking once we got the support, and we've got a number of people. In fact, people that actually gave to the Democrat before we got in the race that have given to our campaign. So we've had to work very hard. It's not easy in this field to outraise an incumbent, but we've been able to do that. We've been able to outspend him here just about 72 hours ahead of the election.
0: And, you know, Governor Ron DeSantis told reporters yesterday he will not be endorsing or supporting Mills for re-election. Have you spoken with the governor since he made that statement?
1: So we have got a lot of key supporters that are very close with the governor. I have not spoken with Governor DeSantis since then, but I think it was one of the most compelling things we've seen in this race. Grady Judd, who is a very respected sheriff, came out 3 days before and endorsed us and said, I do not want Corey Mills representing the 7th District of Florida. And for the governor to say this at the end of his press conference, I think was huge for us. His numbers are very high in the state of Florida, and it just adds to the list. We've got 20 endorsements against an incumbent, and to hear the governor say that, I think was very big for us. And it was a big shot of confidence that he wouldn't say that unless he knew someone could beat the incumbent.
0: And, you know, look, we've asked questions of Democratic candidates on this front. But if Mills does win sure. this primary, are you prepared to back him in a general election?
1: Boy, that's a great question. Obviously, you always back the Republican nominee, but I say right now we are focused on winning this ourselves because I'm concerned about what we've seen in terms of being effective in this district. And I think that's why a lot of people have pushed for us. So at this point, we are focused on our race and winning this race. And we had a poll tonight that showed us up 17 points in this. That is a massive momentum swing from where we were just 3 weeks ago.
0: And look, let's talk about the campaign a little, because your top campaign issue sure. has been affordability to this point. But as I'm sure you know, latest data out this week shows Americans are not happy. Consumer sentiment dropped by 8% with Republicans, as reported. It's showing the strongest month-to-month decline in August. Gas prices obviously have not been ideal. Just bottom line, why should Florida voters trust you to help turn all of this around?
1: Well, that's the one thing we've said from number one, affordability. I had two teachers the other day say, Ryan, we support you, but you've got to fight for us. And let's be clear, Omar, both parties have to do a better job with affordability. This has been a multi-year problem. It started years ago with the COVID pandemic, and we saw inflation spike to where we've not seen it in a long time. It doesn't happen overnight, but both parties have to do a better job. I believe the Republican Party has made some good strides. We've got energy is a big part of that. We have to become energy dominant. We've had record crude production last year, record LNG output. Those are steps for a long-term fix. But let's be clear, Congress has got to do a better job on the affordability front, because I think it's critical, and I think it's going to be critical heading into the November election. We have made strides. We've still got a ways to go.
0: Well, and look, one of the responsibilities of Congress is obviously you are representing your district, and at times that might go against the executive in office. And, you know, some of the factors

0: that have led to these increases in prices have tied to the war in Iran. And as you know, polling shows many Americans disapprove of the war in Iran. So I guess the question for you is, if you got into Congress here, would you vote to limit the president's war powers? I mean, how would you plan to rectify some of these affordability program issues that it sounds like you are hearing from your constituents?
1: Yeah, war has a cost, Omar. There's no question about that. I think you have to tell people, first of all, why you got in the war. We got in this war, which we were hoping would be a shorter war because of what Iran has done to our citizens for years. And Marco Rubio, of course, among those saying there's an imminent threat. Then you have to get out at that point. We've got to finish the job at this point. I am optimistic that's going to happen. And when that does, we're going to see both oil prices come down and inflation come down. But you've got to focus on the key part of that. We can't be there for months and not finish what we have right now. And that's getting the strait open, making sure there is not a nuclear threat. And I want them to focus on that. Let's hope in a month from now, we're not talking about this. But there is a price of war. And I've talked to thousands of people. And look, there are different feelings on this, no questions, even across the Republican Party. But they do understand there's a price for freedom. And look, the longer the war goes on, we don't want endless wars. But we do need to focus on getting the result that we want.
0: Hey, to be clear, you trust the president's vision in how the war is being executed to this point. You just hope it's over soon. Is that what I'm hearing?
1: I trust that they have an end goal in mind, and I trust that that's sooner rather than later. And again, it's tough to put a time frame on war. Iran knows they can't win from a military strategic side. They can win with a public sentiment side. So I think the president and certainly the Department of War understands where we are in a time frame, and they've got that goal in mind. So yes, I do trust that.
0: Well, all of this will be left up to the voters very soon. Florida Republican congressional candidate Ryan Elijah, I really appreciate your time. Thank you for being here.
1: Omar, it's great to be with you. Thank you.
0: Of course. And be sure to watch CNN for the primary results and analysis in Florida, Wyoming as well, and Alaska. Election Night in America live coverage starts Tuesday at 7 p.m. Eastern on CNN and on the CNN app. We'll be right back.

0: CNN.
1: It's now been 5 years since the United States left Afghanistan, meaning it's been back under Taliban control. New figures from Save the Children reveal that nearly 1 in 10 children under the age of 5 is suffering from acute malnutrition. CNN international correspondent Isabel Young shows us the heartbreaking conditions of life for women and children there.
2: These images marked the end of America's longest war. The Taliban were back in Kabul. Airport crowds of Afghans desperately trying to flee as the country

0: is CNN.
1: It's now been 5 years since the United States left Afghanistan, meaning it's been back under Taliban control. New figures from Save the Children reveal that nearly 1 in 10 children under the age of 5 is suffering from acute malnutrition. CNN international correspondent Isabel Young shows us the heartbreaking conditions of life for women and children there.
2: These images marked the end of America's longest war. The Taliban were back in Kabul. Airport crowds of Afghans desperately trying to flee as the country entered an uncertain era. Some parents were even willing to hand their children over the airport fence, anything to get them out of a Taliban-controlled Afghanistan. 5 years later, the Taliban government has survived. They say they're bringing much-needed stability and security after decades of war. But at the same time, Afghan women and girls now face some of the starkest restrictions in the world. According to the United Nations, more than 100 decrees and directives have cut off their access to education, employment, and public life. Girls over 12 can no longer attend school. Women are restricted from working as lawyers, doctors, or in NGOs. Women can't travel without a male guardian or even visit parks.
3: They don't have money to buy anything. They don't have any place to go to. They're not allowed to. So why should they walk on the streets? They don't want to get out. So they're staying home. It's by force, and it's been happening by force from day one.
2: For Afghan children, another crisis is unfolding. Nearly 1 in 10 children under 5 is suffering from acute malnutrition, according to Save the Children. The organization says that since humanitarian funding has dried up, nearly 600 health clinics have been forced to close. Last year, we traveled to Afghanistan to see what the withdrawal of US aid was already doing to the country's fragile healthcare system. We met Mohammed Omar, who had severe malnutrition and meningitis. His grandmother, Nazugal, was in the middle of explaining his condition to us when we noticed Mohammed had stopped breathing.
4: Is he breathing? Is he breathing?
5: He needs to go.
4: He needs to go. Sorry, move.
2: Mohammed's mother returns to the room and the most devastating news. Mohammed's death came as Afghanistan's malnutrition crisis was worsening. The World Food Programme estimates nearly 4 million Afghan children will suffer acute malnutrition this year without urgent investment. Now Afghanistan is no longer in the chaos of the takeover, but as the country remains internationally isolated and heavily dependent on humanitarian assistance, the uncertainty for millions of Afghans has not gone away. It has become their new reality. Isabel Young, CNN, London.

0: There's been a lot on my plate since obviously we won. When it comes time to get back to my team, we'll focus on that. But just the experience with my teammates and my family and everything like that, that's all I've been really focused on right now.
1: I mean, that's what the offseason's really for. And, you know, I was looking at just the mission statement of your foundation. I was born out of the idea that success doesn't always look like a first round pick. It's talking about the overlooked.
0: You can go down so many different roads with that term. I feel like I was overlooked in sport, but there are a lot of kids and people who are overlooked just in life.
1: Tell me about how this started.
0: It was definitely my parents' idea.
2: Pretty much the day after the draft, to not have a pity party, in my eyes.
1: That's how I know you're a competitor, by the way, because most people, all right, second round, all right, cool. But you're like, you know what? No, no, no. It's time to get to work. What is it that you're trying to build with this foundation?
2: Well, we're trying to build a level of consistency with youth that feel overlooked, trying to provide equity and access to them and their families. Overlooked is a term that I think many people can associate with, but when it comes to children, it's as if everyone needs to start on the same playing field. And we're just happy to be able to help and to provide whatever resources we can to young people throughout the New York City area, Illinois, Chicagoland, and Dallas. We're just trying to just help whatever cities have welcomed Jalen and impacted him in his life.
1: This is the fourth annual Jalen Brunson Charity Golf Classic to benefit the foundation. But generally speaking, I feel like every offseason, my social media is just full of players out on the golf course somewhere, whether it's you, Steph Curry, I mean, Josh Hart, too. What would you say the game of golf means to the game of basketball? Like, what is that relationship?
0: I think it's a perfect getaway where you're still being competitive, but also it's you're taking the main thing out. And so for us, well, for me personally, the reason why I started golf is because my dad stopped playing me one-on-one on the court, so I needed to find something else to beat him in. But then, yeah, you see all these players wanting to play. I think it's the perfect getaway, like I said. And you know, you can do a lot of things with it, and you can benefit others from it. You can go on trips with it. There's a lot surrounding it that makes it like the perfect getaway for a lot of not just basketball players but pro athletes.
1: How prevalent would you say it is in the NBA?
0: It's definitely a good group. I mean, playing here in the winter is kind of tough, but I know there are a lot of players around the league who bring clubs on the road when you go in the warm cities, and so it's become a thing, and so I think it's just best to capitalize on it.
1: Yeah. Yeah. I was actually reading something the PGA put out that they tried to formalize that relationship and was like, oh, well, you know, basketball, you're using your legs and, you know, the swing is kind of like the repetitiveness of a jump shot. Sounds like it's not that deep.
0: It can be.
1: Sure.
0: It can be. But for me, not yet.
1: Okay.
0: Not yet.
1: All right.
0: I'm getting there.
1: Yeah. Yeah. Little by little. Little by little. You would send Jalen texts before games, right, to just help with perspective.
2: Yes.
1: Do you remember what you sent him either before game four or the game clinching or the finals clinching game?
2: I typically send him a message about an hour or two before the game.
0: Sometimes I got
2: 30 minutes. It's before he takes the court.
0: There you go.
1: Okay, I was going to say. All right.
2: I have my traditional opening emojis and things like that. But I told him that he and his team had an opportunity to create history.
1: I bring that up because I saw a picture of you. I believe it was at the end of game four where you're like slumped in the seats. You wrote on LinkedIn that you don't remember much of what happened, but also that you were so proud, not just of the comeback, but of the character it takes to keep fighting when the odds say otherwise.
2: I was just trying to will myself into believing that they could do it. And I've been through a lot of games with Jalen on every level, but that one in particular, it was tremendous. And I hope that game and maybe that picture just kind of symbolizes what every parent thinks when they're watching their child play sports, that you kind of melt and you want the best for them.
1: Tell me about this event. What are we going to see?
0: Well, you'll see me not swinging a club.
1: Fair enough.
0: Unfortunately.
1: Fair enough. I kind of guessed that, but yeah. You know what? I don't want to doubt your game ever. Do you send invites out to other players?
0: I definitely send invites.
1: Yeah.

0: is CNN.
1: Jalen Brunson has more than proven he is a basketball star, winning the NBA championship with the Knicks, earning the nickname the King of New York as the team's reigning finals MVP. But the second round draft pick once felt overlooked. Earlier this week, I sat down with Jalen and his mom, Sandra, about their second round foundation and what he's been up to since the Knicks' big win. What's the summer been like, Jalen, since the finals?
2: It's been a little hectic, but it's been all great problems I have. I found a little downtime to spend with some family as well, so it's been a great summer.
1: Yeah, it's a good way to come down. LeBron going to Philly, what'd you think about that?
2: Honestly, I've been enjoying this as much as I could.

0: also sign up as well.
1: In his defense, I'll tell you, I send the invites.
2: Okay.
1: So all if right, anybody didn't get one, it's on me.
2: Look at mom. Look at mom jumping in. That's true. A good mom.
0: I mean, I was going to throw her under the bus anyway. Yeah. So.
1: We try to invite, you know, our supporters, our benefactors, our beneficiaries, representatives of organizations that align with our mission and our vision. And also we try to celebrate Jalen's love of golf. I don't golf. No one in my family has ever even attempted to invite me to a golf outing.
2: It's never too late.
1: To participate. I may get there.
0: I haven't seen him even touch a club.
2: Okay. All right. So you got a long way to go.
0: And we're trying to play. We're not.
1: That's true. My daughter has clubs. My granddaughter has clubs. I don't even have clubs. So
2: I have a feeling first swing competitiveness, you'll be locked.
1: Oh, yeah.
2: Yeah.
1: Yeah.
2: It's never too late. By the way, I asked Jalen if the Knicks had made any decisions on visiting the White House after the Knicks winning. He says they have not spoken about that as a team. We will see. But thank you to Jalen and Sandra Brunson. You like sports? Well, tomorrow night, a brand new episode of Decades in Sports is going to take a look at the 90s when scandals fueled the headlines and the Buffalo Bills showed how heartbreak could define a decade. Here's a preview.
3: A whole bunch of new heroes came along for the 90s. It's true in tennis. You talk about Lendl, you talk about McEnroe, Connors, Martina Navratilova. You know, they stayed as long as they could. And now Monica Seles and Sampras and Agassi, you know, are beginning to take over. In the 90s, there was also the changing of the guard in the NBA when the Bulls finally got over the hump against the Detroit Pistons.
4: The 1991 Eastern Conference Finals is the end of an era where a great team in NBA history who's been to the finals three straight years is now being dispatched. The Pistons, en masse, all who could, walked off the floor without shaking the Bulls' hands.
2: Be sure to tune in tomorrow night at 9 Eastern and Pacific only on CNN. Another hour of CNN Newsroom starts right now. Welcome to the CNN Newsroom, everyone. I'm Omar Jimenez in Atlanta. Tonight, President Donald Trump and Iran divided over future control of the Strait of Hormuz. President Trump announcing plans to declare the critical waterway a U.S. territory after the United States finishes, quote, defeating Iran. The timeline on that still unclear, as Iran's deputy foreign minister is pushing back on that, saying the strait cannot be seized with a tweet. And then just this morning, Iran's foreign minister said Tehran had not decided on whether to resume negotiations with the Trump administration. I want to bring in CNN's Julia Benbrook, who joins us now. And Julia, what are we hearing on all of this from the administration tonight?
5: Well, the Strait of Hormuz, it remains a key area of focus in this now nearly six-month-long conflict. And there are conflicting messages, as Iran has laid out demands that it says the United States must fulfill in order to fully reopen the strait. Meanwhile, President Donald Trump has remained adamant. He has insisted that the United States is already in control of that critical waterway. I was at an event just yesterday. It took place in New York. It was on another topic, but at one point, he did go off into some detail on this, saying that after the United States has finished defeating Iran, that he would like to see the Strait of Hormuz as a U.S. territory. I want you to take a listen to that part of his remarks.
6: And after we finish defeating Iran, which is being very badly defeated, pretty soon I'll be declaring the Hormuz Strait a territory of the United States. Essentially, that's what it is. We have the blockade. No ships get through unless we want them to.
5: We do know that some within the president's inner circle have been looking for ways to bring this conflict to an end. The chairman of the Joint Chiefs, General Dan Kane, according to recent CNN reporting, he had spoken with other top officials and made clear that the United States needed to find an off-ramp. These recent remarks from Trump, though, really only escalate that rhetoric once again. And in recent days, the Secretary of Defense, Pete Hegseth, said that the U.S. military could keep a naval presence there in the region indefinitely to enforce the blockade if that is what is needed. He added that he plans to stay as long as needed.
2: And Julia, we're also learning about how these extended deployments amid the war with Iran are now impacting some of the United States' troops. Just what can you tell us about this? How is the president responding to these reports?
5: A lot of that focus has been on the USS Abraham Lincoln, which has been deployed for nearly 9 months as it's supporting operations in the Middle East. And there have been concerns from a number of family members about the conditions on that ship. One crew member told CNN that morale is very low and that there's this near constant strain on some of the essential amenities. Trump was pressed on this by a reporter about those conditions, those concerns, and he seemed to dismiss those, saying that those deployments had not nearly been going long enough. Take a listen.
7: Has the deployments gone on too long?
6: No. Not nearly long enough. Thank you, everybody.
5: And as you can see there, after he gave that answer, he kind of abruptly turned and went to Air Force One. He spoke for a shorter amount of time than he normally does in some of those gaggles. He also said that the Lincoln would be leaving the region sometime soon, and then when it does, it would be replaced by a very similar ship. Omar. Right.
2: Julia Benbrook, really appreciate the reporting. I want to bring in now senior defense editor for the National Security Journal, Steve Balestrieri. He also served in the U.S. Army Special Forces. Look, President Trump seemed to dismiss claims that families of service members aboard the USS Abraham Lincoln have concerns about the conditions and that it hasn't been deployed for, in his words, nearly long enough. As someone who has been covering this, you're a former service member as well. What do you say to that sentiment?
8: Well, look, the ship has been at sea for, 267 days. It's been extended twice, and then it was extended again with no announced end date. And now, the troops or the sailors on board, there's a shortage of fresh food. Obviously, there's a shortage of hygiene items, potable water. And now we're hearing problems with the plumbing, the same thing that the Gerald Ford had a few months ago. So, this is a time when material starts to break down.

0: A lot of that focus has been on the USS Abraham Lincoln, which has been deployed for nearly 9 months as it's supporting operations in the Middle East. And there have been concerns from a number of family members about the conditions on that ship. One crew member told CNN that morale is very low and that there's this near constant strain on some of the essential amenities. Trump was pressed on this by a reporter about those conditions, those concerns, and he seemed to dismiss those, saying that those deployments had not nearly been going long enough. Take a listen.
1: Has the deployments gone on too long?
2: No. Not nearly long enough. Thank you, everybody.
0: And as you can see there, after he gave that answer, he kind of abruptly turned and went to Air Force One. He spoke for a shorter amount of time than he normally does in some of those gaggles. He also said that the Lincoln would be leaving the region sometime soon, and then when it does, it would be replaced by a very similar ship. Omar. Right.
3: Julia Benbrook, really appreciate the reporting. I want to bring in now senior defense editor for the National Security Journal, Steve Balestrieri. He also served in the U.S. Army Special Forces. Look, President Trump seemed to dismiss claims that families of service members aboard the USS Abraham Lincoln have concerns about the conditions and that it hasn't been deployed for, in his words, nearly long enough. As someone who has been covering this, you're a former service member as well. What do you say to that sentiment?
4: Well, look, the ship has been at sea for, 267 days. It's been extended twice, and then it was extended again with no announced end date. And now, the troops or the sailors on board, there's a shortage of fresh food. Obviously, there's a shortage of hygiene items, potable water. And now we're hearing problems with the plumbing, the same thing that the Gerald Ford had a few months ago. So, this is a time when material starts to break down. These long deployments really hurt morale. And the ship really needs to be replaced at this point. They haven't had a genuine port call in 245 days. That's the most important thing. The actual length of the deployment isn't the factor. The fact that the ship hasn't had, a liberty call for the troops to, or the sailors, I keep saying troops, the sailors to get off the ship. And that is a huge factor.
3: You talked about the Gerald R. Ford carrier. I know you were calling attention to that months ago, back in April, if I'm not mistaken. And you had said, quote, 11 brutal months marking the longest U.S. carrier deployment since the Vietnam War. I just wonder, can you just explain what it's like day to day being at sea for months and how it can actually affect sailors or Marines in terms of morale, as you sort of mentioned?
4: Oh, yeah. Well, eventually, if you're deployed for such a long period of time, your morale will suffer. And that's when troops make mistakes, right? They get burnt out. And look, you go back to the Vietnam War, our carriers on Yankee Station off the coast of Vietnam, they were typically there for almost a year. But every month, they would leave to either Subic Bay or Hong Kong for a period of 4 to 7 days for the crews to decompress, and then they could get back on station. This crew has been at sea for 245 days. They've conducted 10,000 sorties, and they've dropped 1.5 million pounds of ordnance on 40 days straight. I mean, this is a time when things start to break down and you could have accidents. And that's the last thing anyone wants to see.
3: Is that what you mean? You wrote a while back as well that obviously carrier strike groups are project power, preventing wars just as important as winning wars. But that, if your demands are outstripping your abilities, cracks are beginning to show. Is that what you mean by that? That the cracks?
4: Absolutely. The Lincoln is going to be replaced by the George Washington. Now that left Da Nang,

0: and it passed through the Singapore Strait. It will take approximately 9 days for it to get there. But the other factor in this is now with the Washington leaving the Western Pacific, that is left completely, you know, without a carrier force in it. And, you know, that's they're taking up space for CENTCOM now where they really are needed in the Western Pacific. We all know that tensions are growing with China and Taiwan. And now, you know, our carrier force is going to be shorthanded once again.
1: Steve Balestrieri, I really appreciate you taking the time. Thanks for being here.
0: Thank you very much.
1: Of course. All right, still to come, Democrats reshaping the primary calendar for the 2028 presidential race. We're going to tell you which states will go first and who could gain some key political clout. Plus, what Luigi Mangione said about the shooting of healthcare CEO Brian Thompson and what it could mean for the murder charges he still faces. And we're following breaking news right now. Hurricane Lala now lashing the shores of Hawaii. We're going to have a live report to show you how the whipping winds and powerful waves are continuing to get worse there. We'll bring you those details soon. You're in the CNN newsroom.

0: CNN.
1: Democrats already looking ahead to 2028. Tonight, the Democratic National Committee unveiled its newly approved calendar for the presidential primaries in 2028. It replaces Iowa and New Hampshire with South Carolina and Nevada as the first contest to kick off the race for the party's next presidential nominee, followed by New Hampshire, New Mexico, Michigan, and finally Virginia in February. The move, though, is meant to empower and give more weight to Black and Latino voters who make up a large portion of the populations in South Carolina and Nevada. You can see there, Iowa, no longer part of the early primary lineup. Our political panel is with us now, CNN senior political commentator and former Obama administration official Van Jones, and host of the Adam Mockler Show on Midas Touch Network, Adam Mockler. So, Van, the Iowa Democratic Party chair was disappointed with the decision, obviously, back in July, calling it a sign the party is, quote, out of touch with voters. What do you say to that?
2: Well, I can understand why folks in Iowa would be disappointed. It's been a very long tradition. Obviously, Barack Obama was able to take off from there. Pete Buttigieg would have been able to if they had counted the votes on time. But the party is there are other voters who matter as well. And to say, you know, which voters are you talking about we're out of touch with? You got strong labor presence in Nevada, in addition to the strong Latin vote there. And I think this is a party that's wanting to take labor more seriously, the Latin vote more seriously, the Black vote more seriously. It's the backbone of this party. It makes more sense for them to have a bigger say earlier on.

0: Ahead to 2028, tonight the Democratic National Committee unveiled its newly approved calendar for the presidential primaries in 2028. It replaces Iowa and New Hampshire with South Carolina and Nevada as the first contest to kick off the race for the party's next presidential nominee, followed by New Hampshire, New Mexico, Michigan, and finally Virginia in February. The move, though, is meant to empower and give more weight to Black and Latino voters who make up a large portion of the populations in South Carolina and Nevada. You can see there, Iowa, no longer part of the early primary lineup. Our political panel is with us now, CNN senior political commentator and former Obama administration official Van Jones, and host of the Adam Mockler Show on Midas Touch Network, Adam Mockler. So, Van, the Iowa Democratic Party chair was disappointed with the decision, obviously, back in July, calling it a sign the party is, quote, out of touch with voters. What do you say to that?
1: Well, I can understand why folks in Iowa would be disappointed. It's been a very long tradition. Obviously, Barack Obama was able to take off from there. Pete Buttigieg would have been able to if they had counted the votes on time. But the party is there are other voters who matter as well. And to say, you know, which voters you're talking about we're out of touch with. You've got strong labor presence in Nevada, in addition to the strong Latin vote there. And I think this is a party that's wanting to take labor more seriously, the Latin vote more seriously, the Black vote more seriously. It's the backbone of this party. It makes more sense for them to have a bigger say earlier on.
0: And, you know, Adam, choosing to include Nevada, New Mexico in the early contest, the party clearly has front-loaded the calendar with states that do have large contingents of Latino voters, a group that, by the way, President Trump made inroads with during the 2024 presidential election. Do you think that this reordering will make a substantive difference in bringing back some of those voters to the Democratic Party?
2: Yeah, of course. If you check out the polling, there's already been a seismic shift in the way that Latino voters view this administration due to the surgical ICE raids that are like Trump will be sending ICE into majority Latino neighborhoods undertrained. And you see a huge lack of popularity on that issue. I definitely think that as these primaries continue, we're going to see a seismic shift in the way this happens. There's a lot of lingering distrust from the Iowa caucuses in 2020 as well, when the voting apps weren't working. So I think that that just creates an environment where people want change. They want to try out new demographics in the primaries, and it definitely will make a difference.
0: And you're hitting on that idea of change. Obviously, it's been major topic of conversation within the Democratic Party, and a new Axios article out this week highlighted one of what they said is the growing problems for the Democratic establishment, specifically older Democrats who, as the article describes, are facing a, quote, revolt against the party's old guard as primary voters head to the polls. And Van, I just wonder, how do you see this new primary calendar within the context of the party really trying to figure out what is going to dominate its direction moving forward?
1: Well, listen, this primary season has really been a sea change for the party. In some ways, it's a backlash election against, you know, the restoration of Donald Trump, which I think, you know, really made people sit up and say, how the heck do we wind up with Donald Trump back in there? People are mad that the Democrats let that happen and, you know, and weren't able to stop it. But also, there are three things happening in this party. There is a generational gap. You got new folks who want to come in. You got folks who are 70, 80 years old wanting to hang on. There's a generation gap. There's an ideological gap. Some of these younger folks are a lot more progressive than the people they're trying to replace. But most importantly, there's an innovation gap in terms of how do you turn out voters? Do you stick with the big donors, the big consultants, the big PACs, the big ad buys, or do you go directly to social media and grassroots? You're seeing this new insurgency. They are younger. They're ideologically more to the left. But more importantly, how they're going about getting attention, how they're going about mobilizing the vote is much more streamlined. It's social media and grassroots. They're not so much about the big donors, the big PACs, the big money, the big this, the big that. And I think that those three things together are why you're seeing this shockwave moving through the party.
0: Adam, you're nodding your head. What is resonating with you in Van's answers in terms of the direction of the party?
2: I think Van said it perfectly regarding a lot of these new candidates running more nimble social media based campaigns and gaining attention in that manner. When I talk to Democratic voters, they're sick of the same old establishment. The Democratic establishment is currently as unpopular as the Republican Party, and the Republican Party is quite unpopular. So Democratic voters want fighters right now. And a lot of these younger candidates know how to leverage social media.

0: media and fight the Republican Party and, you know, bring attention to a message. You have Zohran Mamdani. You also have Abdul al-Sayed. I think there's this really reductive analysis that happens where people think the Democrats are moving towards socialism or Marxism, and it's not that simple. There's like a handful of DSA candidates, and the reality is Abdul al-Sayed is a free market guy who appreciates competition. People just want fighters. And again, I think Van hit the nail on the head. These are more nimble social media based campaigns that bring attention to these issues.
1: And look, Michigan is going to be one of the biggest tests. You know, we're talking about a swing state. We're talking about a statewide race as well in terms of not just getting through the primary, but up against someone like Mike Rogers. And I don't know if you all saw earlier, but we had Harry Enten on who showed us that Abdul al-Sayed is trailing Mike Rogers in the Senate race in terms of where the polling is right now, in terms of this snapshot, but also that he is not polling as well as Democratic candidates have typically polled at this point in the campaign cycle ahead of the general election. And I just wonder for you, Van, do you worry about his general election chances, or is it just he's the nominee and now you got to do what you can to get him in?
2: Well, look, obviously the numbers are very disturbing, and what I'm hearing on the ground is also very disturbing. I think the problem that you have is that the kinds of positions he took to energize people in the primary are really hurting him in the general. You have a very large Jewish population that has usually been with Democrats. If they move over, that's tough for him. I think you can be very critical of Bibi Netanyahu and Israel without calling for, as Abdul is calling for, a total and complete arms embargo against Israel so they couldn't even purchase interceptors or defensive weapons. That is so extreme. You know, I think the party is very concerned about what's going on in the Middle East, but to say that Israelis could not purchase the kinds of protective weapons that Barack Obama put in place. You know, Barack Obama put a protective shield over Israel. It's called the Iron Dome. Abdul says that should come down. We shouldn't pay for it. Not only should we not pay for it, they couldn't even buy it. I think he's driving off a lot of voters that would ordinarily be with the Democratic Party. Luckily, he has time to change position on some of this, you know, these more extreme positions. If he doesn't, I think he's going to have some challenges.
1: Well, it was interesting sort of looking through where Haley Stevens won in the state of Michigan and sort of where the support was there versus where al-Sayed had sort of the base of his support. I think we lost Adam's signal, so I'm just going to give you one more question, Van, before we head out, because look, obviously Wisconsin was one of those primary results in the governor's race for Democrats that signaled to Republicans sort of about what voters don't want. And I just wonder, how did you interpret the results of that governor's race, as close as it was there?
2: Yeah. Well, look, I mean, for me, it just shows that there's a real foot race in this party. You know, honestly, given some of the positions of some of these candidates, you'd expect a blowout. But, you know, there's a foot race in this party. Who represents change? Who represents more of the same? But there's also, I think, a desire for some kind of stability and some kind of electability going forward. So it's kind of electability versus change that voters are trying to manage. Look, this is a historic year for the Democratic Party. You have the rise of a new generation and a new politics, and we'll get this thing sorted out. But here's the reality is, none of this matters until November, and we see what the general election voters want. We've not yet heard from the independents. We've not had the Republicans have a chance to really work on some of our new nominees. We'll see how effective the Republicans are dirtying up, muddying up either our moderates or our more progressive candidates. We'll see what the independents voters say. But right now, you know, the progressives have a lot of momentum.
1: All right, Van Jones, and hey, I see Adam Mockler back. I'm sorry, we're out of time. Lost you for
2: hey,
1: a little
2: brother,
1: bit. No,
2: sorry
1: it's
2: about
1: all
2: that.
1: Good. It's all good. It's all good. Good to see you both, regardless. Thanks for taking the time.
0: Thank you.
1: All right, we got a lot of news we are following over the course of this hour, including we want to bring you details on panic during services at a Manhattan synagogue where a woman was injured after being attacked. A suspect is now facing multiple hate crime charges. We're going to have the latest on the investigation just ahead. Stick around.

0: And this is CNN.
1: New York police say a man has been arrested and charged with hate crimes after shouting and disrupting a service, then attacking a woman and a security guard at a New York City synagogue last night. CNN's Rafael Romo is following this story for us. Rafael, what have you learned?
2: Hey, Omar. Well, a law enforcement official has told CNN the suspect entered the synagogue during Shabbat services Friday night and was sitting down for roughly 10 minutes before he got up and was confronted by security. A clip from the synagogue's live stream obtained by CNN affiliate WCBS shows how congregants scrambled as shouts of panic erupted while a security guard is seen trying to restrain the suspect as he barreled down the aisle. The law enforcement source told CNN that when the suspect tried to make his way toward the rabbi, security tried to escort him out, and that's when he proceeded to attack a woman and the security guard while also yelling a racial slur at him. New York Police Commissioner Jessica Tisch identified the suspect as 46-year-old Larry Montes from the Bronx. She also said the suspect has now been charged with two counts of assault as a hate crime and one count of criminal mischief as a hate crime as well, among other charges. Tisch also said that no one was seriously injured and that the NYPD increased security at the synagogue. The synagogue's rabbi opened the service Saturday morning by saying the congregation is grateful to be safe.
3: Our day of rest was interrupted last night by a security incident in our main sanctuary, but we are okay. We are safe. We are grateful to be here. We are grateful to our security team for supporting us. We feel so grateful for our community.
4: Went through something really hard and scary last night, and I think this healing prayer can be focused on the whole community, on all of us.

0: Mayor Zoran Mamdani said in a post on X that this despicable act has no place in our city, and our administration will do everything in our power to keep Jewish New Yorkers safe. The law enforcement official familiar with the investigation also told CNN that Montes, the suspect, tried to walk toward an area that is not open to the public, and when they confronted him, he proceeded to chop with his hands at two candles, each valued at $10,000. According to CNN source, Montes has several sealed arrests, some of which were robberies, as well as a history of mental health issues. And investigators do not have evidence that he was targeting anyone inside the synagogue. CNN reached out to the Federal Public Defender's Office in Southern District of New York, but we were told, Omar, the suspect had not yet been assigned an attorney. Now back to you.
1: All right, Rafael Romo, really appreciate it. So to come after his guilty plea, Luigi Mangione's legal team moves to dismiss New York's murder charges. Look at the double jeopardy argument behind this strategy. You're in the CNN newsroom.

0: is CNN.
1: After Luigi Mangione pleaded guilty in federal court to stalking charges in the killing of UnitedHealthcare CEO Brian Thompson, New York officials took the steps outside the courthouse.
2: We live in a civilized society governed by the rule of law. We debate, we disagree, we protest. We do not commit murder. No grievance, political belief, or ideological cause can ever justify murder. There can be no celebrity in assassination.
3: And to those who idolize Luigi Mangione, I say this: violence is not a cause, murder is not a message, and a killer is certainly not a hero.
1: That was U.S. Attorney Jamie McDonald and NYPD Commissioner Jessica Tisch. Now, inside that courthouse, with Thompson's family sitting just feet away, Mangione told the court, quote, "I shot Mr. Thompson and he died. I knew what I was doing was illegal." So I want to bring in criminal defense attorney Joey Jackson, who is with us now. And Joey, I mean, pretty stunning, blunt words from Mangione in court there. What's your reaction to what he said?
4: Yeah, Omar, good to be with you. And so this is part of what's called an allocution. And what that means in English is that if you're going to accept a plea, the judge wants to know what you did. Mm-hmm. And so to the extent that he indicated what he did, he shot Mr. Thompson, also gave some indication about the ruse that he engaged in terms of pretending to be with a multi-billion-dollar company so he could get the logistical access of where Mr. Thompson would be. But I think the basis for him saying that, Omar, dealt with what they're trying to do, they being his defense attorneys, which is to void the state case, which, as you know, was supposed to start on September 8th. And so to the extent that he noted that he, in fact, killed Mr. Thompson, that would be murder. That would be consistent with what he's charged with the state. The defense will argue double jeopardy attaches. And as a result of that, they will attempt, his attorneys, to get the state case thrown out. But that's part and parcel for why he said what he said.
1: Well, how do you see their defense strategy there?
4: So I'll tell you this. I think that it's certainly going to be important to knock out the state case, which was about to begin. But before getting to that, just briefly, I think he's got a larger issue. And the larger issue, going back to the clip you just started at the outset of this segment, was that I think law enforcement and prosecutors are very upset about what he did. And why do I say that? He's pled guilty, and the plea he entered into is called an open plea. That means that the judge can evaluate the facts, and there's three tenets to sentencing, right? The first tenet is punishment. The second tenet is deterrence, deterring anyone from engaging in this. And then the third is rehabilitation. And

0: if a judge finds him irredeemable and that he can't be rehabilitated and believes that significant punishment is warranted to deter copycats, he could be facing life, and the judge can put him away for life on the federal charge. So that, I think, is the first order of business. If you get by that, and of course we know that's not until December, I think the second order of business is to void the state case. And I do believe that the attorneys for Mangione have a legitimate argument. The issue is, yes, you can proceed with dual, and it happens regularly, where the federal government has an interest in prosecuting you for violating federal statutes, here stalking, and the state has an independent interest to prosecute you for violating a statute, namely murder. But when they merge, as they do, and arise out of the same set of facts and circumstances, and the ill that the statute, the law, is attempting to thwart is the same, murder, I think that they have, his attorneys, a viable argument in getting the state case thrown away. You know, not a slam dunk, but I think they certainly have a very viable argument, and one that Judge Caro, the state court judge, could believe in and actually throw out the case. But make no mistake about it, throw out the state case or not, he's facing a life sentence in federal court, to be clear.
1: Yeah, so let's talk about that. I mean, that's what's already on the table. We got that sentencing in December. But also, how much does what the victim's family experienced as part of this factor into what a judge is weighing here?
0: So much. It really does. And so just to be clear, when you get sentenced federally, Omar, there are something called federal guidelines. And they're sentencing guidelines. And they're simply guidelines. They're not mandatory. They're advisory. And the purpose of those guidelines are to have uniformity in sentencing. You don't want one person to get some type of time and another person for the same offense to get an entirely different sentence. So they're for uniformity. That being said, a judge is going to evaluate what we call aggravating factors against what the defense will pose as mitigating factors. What am I talking about? I'm talking about what you just mentioned, and that is the victim impact statements. The one thing the judge is going to weigh, and I already talked about punishment deterrent to rehabilitation, but under the statute, you have to weigh the nature and gravity of the offense. It's not going to be lost on the judge when the victim starts speaking that you feel how you feel about health insurance, about CEOs who run the entities, about what they do, about corporate responsibility. The judge is going to evaluate the nature of this offense and going to look at the fact that he traveled through state lines, the fact that he, you know, plotted and planned, the fact that he shot in cold blood, there's surveillance, there's video, there's all types. He's going to evaluate, the judge will evaluate the actual family and the statements they make. The judge will also, those are called aggravating factors, the premeditation of it and what a person did. The mitigating factors are those which the defense will argue, that he didn't have a criminal history, right? First offense that he engaged in. He had apparently this back problem, Omar, and as a result of the back problem, he was taking these medications and he was not getting really the compliance he needed with the healthcare industry. Whether you think it's a good argument, a bad argument, that's what the defense will use. They'll use the fact that, you know, again, he's an Ivy League individual, et cetera, and because of his past history and it wasn't shrouded in crime, the judge should weigh that in terms of being redeemable. So there'll be a balance there. And under the guidelines, I think his range is 30 years. Because without getting into the technicalities, they do this quantifiable numerical calculation. And accepting responsibility lessens the amount of time. But if he goes in for 30 years, in federal court, you get about 85% of the time. He'll be out in about 25 years. He's 28, so he'll be in his 50s. He will have some life. But if the judge sides with the victims and the prosecutors, and again, going back and buttoning this up with the clip you showed, which is that, hey, listen, we're not about this, law enforcement, said, no matter what you think, killing somebody is not okay. Vigilantism is not okay. And if the judge takes that tack to demonstrate a message to everyone else and puts him in for life, then all the discussion about thwarting the state case and everything else goes out the window because he's got a problem. And that means he'll spend his life in jail. Mm.
1: Joey Jackson, always appreciate the insight. Thank you for being here.
0: Thank you, Omar.
1: All right, up next, we are tracking Hurricane Lala as it bears down on Hawaii. We are live on the Big Island. Next, you're in the CNN newsroom.

0: And again, going back and buttoning this up with the clip you showed, which is that, hey, listen, we're not about this, law enforcement said. No matter what you think, killing somebody is not okay. Vigilantism is not okay. And if the judge takes that tack to demonstrate a message to everyone else and puts him in for life, then all the discussion about thwarting the state case and everything else goes out the window because he's got a problem, and that means he'll spend his life in jail. Mm.
1: Joey Jackson, always appreciate the insight. Thank you for being here.
0: Thank you, Omar.
1: All right, up next, we are tracking Hurricane Lala as it bears down on Hawaii. We are live on the Big Island. Next, you're in the CNN newsroom.

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1: We're following the breaking news in Hawaii right now. Category 1 Hurricane Lala is approaching the Big Island, where it's expected to bring dangerous surf and torrential rainfall of up to 2 feet. Now, there are 8 city hurricane refuge areas open across the island of Oahu, and multiple roads are closed due to landslides, downed trees, power lines. Almost 38,000 customers are without power right now, and Hawaiian Electric is urging residents to prepare for potential extended outages. KITV reporter Angela Safone joins us now from the Big Island. And Angela, I know we just checked in with you a few hours ago. What are you seeing now, and what has

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1: We're following the breaking news in Hawaii right now. Category 1 Hurricane Lala is approaching the Big Island, where it's expected to bring dangerous surf and torrential rainfall of up to 2 feet. Now, there are 8 city hurricane refuge areas open across the island of Oahu, and multiple roads are closed due to landslides, downed trees, power lines. Almost 38,000 customers are without power right now, and Hawaiian Electric is urging residents to prepare for potential extended outages. KITV reporter Angela Safone joins us now from the Big Island. And Angela, I know we just checked in with you a few hours ago. What are you seeing now, and what has changed?
2: Yes, you know what? It's good that you're checking in again, because it's continuously changing. You know, right now, it's a little bit slower. The wind's not too bad, but just a minute ago, it was gushing wind and rain all over into our lanai. So it really just depends. And you know what? It's kind of saying like the calm before the storm. We're hearing that Lala is starting to really approach. And I already thought it was here, and now I'm finding out it's slowing down. So I'm going to get out of your way so you can kind of see. We've been talking about these waves all day, and one thing about these waves that makes me a little bit worried now is that when they've gotten so big, now where they're breaking, we can't see it as much because they're getting so much closer to the shoreline. So now we don't even know when they're breaking because they're so close to us. So we are kind of expecting it to kind of go into the yard in a little bit, maybe within an hour or two, but definitely throughout the night. So we are expecting to see that. Again, we've seen branches go down, coconuts go down, wind.

0: power lines. Almost 38,000 customers are without power right now, and Hawaiian Electric is urging residents to prepare for potential extended outages. KITV reporter Angela Safone joins us now from the Big Island. And Angela, I know we just checked in with you a few hours ago. What are you seeing now, and what has changed?
1: Yes, you know what? It's good that you're checking in again because it's continuously changing. You know, right now, it's a little bit slower. The wind's not too bad, but just a minute ago, it was gushing wind and rain all over into our lanai. So it really just depends. And you know what? It's kind of saying like the calm before the storm. We're hearing that Lala is starting to really approach. And I already thought it was here, and now I'm finding out it's slowing down. So I'm going to get out of your way so you can kind of see. We've been talking about this these waves all day, and the one thing about these waves that makes me a little bit worried now is that when they've gotten so big, now where they're breaking, we can't see it as much because they're getting so much closer to the shoreline. So now we don't even know when they're breaking because they're so close to us. So we are kind of expecting it to kind of go into the yard in a little bit, maybe within an hour or two, but definitely throughout the night. So we are expecting to see that. Again, we've seen branches go down, coconuts go down, wind is swaying these trees, but we are here. The homeowner did leave for a second, but she said she felt safe to come back. So she is here to come do an interview and kind of talk about what her experience is. You know, we are seeing this hurricane. It hasn't been hit in Hawaii for over 3 decades. You just left. Mm-hmm. You came back. What was your experience out there first?
2: Well, the roads are really bad close to the ocean over here. They improve as you move away from the sea, but there's still coconuts down in the roadway. There's palm branches down the roadway. There was a fire on Beach Road from a power line that was down. And there were trees down in Makuu that required the police to get involved, I think, to control traffic, cut it up, whatever.
1: So, but it's not as bad as you thought, you know, you thought it was going to be.
2: Right.
1: However, you just came back and we were just talking about what kind of the backyard looks like. What did you expect to come home to? And are you kind of happy that it's still in one piece?
2: Yeah, I'm very happy that I still have a lanai out here. I'm sorry it's soaking wet. We're all like drenched. Everybody's wet. Dogs are wet. I'm wet. Everyone is. What I was surprised about is how many more coconuts fell,
1: yeah.
2: Which in a way is a favor.
1: You know, we're just keeping an eye on it. You know, those coconuts are falling, those trees are swaying. But again, we're going to keep an eye on this weather here at Kalole Point. This is the easternmost side of the island. Again, thank you guys for having me. Excited to keep you informed in all of this that's going on the Big Island.
0: Angela Safone, really appreciate the reporting for us and bringing us some local color there on the ground to give us an idea of what's really going on. I also want to bring in storm chaser and independent journalist Jonathan Petromala. And Jonathan, I know you've been traveling across the Big Island as well. Just give us a sense of what you're seeing now and what you have seen.
3: Absolute tropical storm conditions here. Heavy, heavy rain. Wind that is breaking some of those abelia trees are an invasive species. And those are kind of wrecking havoc. Those are the trees that grow very rapidly, but they have very weak wood. And so any sort of gusts of wind, they're very vulnerable, and those are crashing down onto those power lines. That's creating some of the issues with power here on the Big Island. Also, there's problems with the cell phone service. Here in Hilo area, there is beginning to be some flash flooding on some of the roadways, and the Wailuku River is roaring. Rainbow Falls is unlike somebody has probably ever seen before. It's extremely, extremely powerful right now with all the water that's coming down from the mountains. And that's really the story, I think, on this hurricane here in this part of the island, at least, is the rainfall. It's been steady since overnight, heavy at times, and it's relentless. And it's beginning to show on the roadways and, again, in the Wailuku River and other rivers here that are draining into the ocean. They are roaring.
0: And we're showing some of that footage as you've been talking. I'm not sure if you can see it, but obviously the power is unmistakable in what we are seeing and what the viewers are seeing. I just wonder, look, this is not your first hurricane weather event that you have chased in places all over. And I just wonder, how would you compare capturing this storm and what you've seen to this point compared to what you follow maybe in the mainland U.S. or in other parts of the country?
3: You know, a lot of people chase the storm for the storm. I chase for impact. Mm. And the impact for me with this hurricane was the fact that this is not a hurricane-hardened island. As you might know, in modern history, at least, a hurricane has not

0: not made direct landfall right here on the big island. And so you have a mixture of older architecture that is not built to withstand very strong winds. Those trees that I mentioned as well, the power lines. I was just in a typhoon in Japan a little over a month ago. And on that island in Japan, they are built to withstand very, very powerful super typhoons. And so it's a night and day difference being there in Ishigaki, Japan, to here on the big island, where the wind absolutely caused problems. And with the approach of this hurricane, it was very unusual that it was coming from the east and been able to maintain its strength and threaten this island with hurricane force winds. The higher up in elevation you go, of course, the winds are going to get stronger up by volcano. They're seeing some good dust on the peaks. They're getting some real extreme hurricane force gusts with this storm. Here in Hilo, miles really matter with hurricane. And so with this, they're getting the impacts what they've seen before with hurricanes that have missed the island, but have brought the rain. And that's what this storm is bringing here to this part of the island.
1: It's a huge concern in terms of what we've seen at this point. I know you are going to be experiencing it firsthand. So please stay safe out there. I appreciate you taking the time to talk to us for just a little bit. Jonathan Petromala, everyone. And thank you all for joining me this evening. I'm Omar Jimenez. Remember, if you're in the United States, you can now stream CNN whenever you want on the CNN app. Visit CNN.com/watch for more. And if you're sticking around right here, you probably should. Real Time with Bill Maher coming up next after the break.

0: The higher up in elevation you go, of course, the winds are going to get stronger up by Volcano. They're seeing some good dust on the peaks. They're getting some real extreme hurricane force gusts with this storm. Here in Hilo, miles really matter with hurricane. And so with this, they're getting the impacts what they've seen before with hurricanes that have missed the island, but have brought the rain. And that's what this storm is bringing here to this part of the island.
1: It's a huge concern in terms of what we've seen at this point. I know you are going to be experiencing it firsthand. So please stay safe out there. I appreciate you taking the time to talk to us for just a little bit. Jonathan Petromala, everyone. And thank you all for joining me this evening. I'm Omar Jimenez. Remember, if you're in the United States, you can now stream CNN whenever you want on the CNN app. Visit cnn.com/watch for more. And if you're sticking around right here, you probably should. Real Time with Bill Maher coming up next after the break.